0: Breakfast in bed, the whole nine yards. That's great. But do not do that for your father. They do so much for you. You know, I lost my dad several years ago and I miss him immensely. And, you know, it's something that you need to really do. So if you're young and okay, breakfast in bed, we don't like breakfast in bed because we're going to make a mess. All right. It's not like the women. You throw breakfast in bed, you're going to have crumbs everywhere. I don't know if you know that, Sean, but guys do that. Okay. We eat anywhere. So don't do the breakfast in bed, but take them out to dinner. Do something nice with them. Just let them know how much you care about them and love them, because when they're gone, that's it. You never get a second chance on that. So I guess happy Father's Day for our show, and want to let you know that we have an amazing guest. Okay. I just love her. She's absolutely amazing. I got into radio because of one of her songs. Okay. It was a song called Pilot of the Airways, and we'll talk more about that. But basically, it's a great song. And anybody that loves music and loves listening to the radio knows that song. It did very well on the charts, by the way, too, so we'll talk more about that. But she is with us today. We are just so happy to have a singer, songwriter, recording artist, and she's an actress as well, Charlie Dore, directly from England, I believe. So how are you doing, Charlie?
1: I'm very good today. Actually, it's a beautiful day here for a change.
0: I know. You know, just last week, my family was in Ireland, and I'll explain why they were in Ireland. I couldn't go because I had the radio show, and I've had a whole bunch of things to do. But my daughter's getting married, and she's looking for a castle, and she's found a few castles in Ireland. So my wife and my, I guess, the future son-in-law, as well as my daughter, ended up going and that was last week, ended up going for a full week there to the castles there, and then later on Italy and of course, the UK on top of that, looking for castles. And I'm proud to say, and this is the first time I'm mentioning it, folks, for my listeners, that yes, we found a castle in Ireland, and we're going to be doing that wedding next October. So I'm just looking so forward to it. Although the weather, Charlie, wasn't as great as you're saying it is now. They really had some bad weather when they were there. So it's good to hear that the weather's good right now.
1: It's going to be really warm for the next few days, apparently, which is really good news, because we got used to having some quite nice weather. And then suddenly it was like, uh-oh, no, you don't. This is England. Do you like some more rain? And we had a lot of rain. I mean, serious rain. And it was good for some of the plants, you know, but not great if you live in an old house.
0: No. Well, I've been there once, and I can't wait to go back again. I was lucky. The weather was great when I was there. But yeah, it changes. It changes overnight. You could have fantastic weather, and the next minute it's raining and there's fog, and it's crazy the situation there, that you really don't know what's going on. Although nowadays with global warming, it's everywhere. Okay, like
1: certain
0: days we got 100 degrees here in Philadelphia. The next 100. Day, next day it could be 50 or 55 degrees or snow. So it's really crazy. With just the weather itself. And I've been around 67 years. I've seen a lot. And I can tell you that the weather patterns are so different all over the world, not just here in the United States or in the UK. It's everywhere. And it's something that, I don't get political, but we really got to do something about it. There's really something we have to do about that before it's too late, because the climate is changing so much for our children. And four seasons. Remember four seasons? We used to have four seasons. I don't think we do anymore. That's just me anyway.
1: No, you'll get some of those in one day, won't you? Well, wasn't there a song about that?
0: Yes, there was. So let's talk about you, okay? That's my favorite topic, by the way, is talking about you. All right. Well, you have been in music for decades. You've done an amazing job. You've worked with the biggest people, the greatest guests, the greatest artists. And of course, it blows me away that you had a backup band that was playing Toto. Okay, we all know Toto, and we all know where they came from. How early did the bug bite you for music, to get into it, to sing or songwriting and do all that? When did that happen?
1: Well, it actually, first of all, I was headed to work as an actress. And although I enjoyed singing, I didn't have in mind a career in that direction, really. And it just sort of snuck up on me, really. You know, I went to drama school. I went to a stage school, as we call them here, from the age of 11 until I was 16. And that was a very strict boarding school where you did a lot of ballet classes and drama classes and all that sort of stuff. Not a lot of music, actually, to be honest. But anyway, a long story short, I went into the grown up school sort of thing for a couple of years, and then I was being an actress for quite a long time, and the music just sort of snuck up on me, really. I mean, as a career, you know, just started out slowly and gradually. And things were very different then in terms of, you know, record companies and so on and so forth. It was very different than it is now. As I mean, obviously, you know, I'm telling you things you'll know here.
0: Yes.
1: Is that it's all changed, you know, especially with the internet. I mean, there was no internet that played your music as they would today, you know. Actually, it was rather lovely, really, in a way.
0: Well, looking at this, you actually acted with Tim Curry and Jonathan Pryce. Okay.
1: Yes.
0: That must have been an amazing experience. Tim, he's one of my favorite actors. Tim Curry
1: is great, isn't he? He's absolutely great. And I can tell you, he's a brilliant cook, actually. I once went to lunch with him because we were in the Ploughman's Lunch together. Uh-huh. That was how we met, and with Jonathan Pryce. And Jonathan, funnily enough, turned up one day after we'd done the film. Uh-huh. and said, I'm your new neighbour. And he lived next door for us, next to us for quite a while. But they're both brilliant actors, you're right. And I suppose, I don't know how many people over there are aware of The Ploughman's Lunch.
0: Yes, it's a great movie. It is.
1: Yeah? All right. Oh, good.
0: Oh, well, yes, yes. I'm on top of that. But also you, and again, I used to love Monty Python, okay? And you actually appeared in Eric Idle's comedy for BBC Radio, Behind the Crease. Tell me, what's Eric like?
1: He's a very, very talented and clever man. I mean, he hasn't stopped working and writing he's in his 80s now. Uh-huh. And he's about to release a new book about living in France. And he's very clever, very funny man. And I've known him for almost forever as well. Just met him through a friend of a friend of a friend, you know.
0: Yeah.
1: And because he loves music, we would sit and just get the guitars out and play a bit together. You know, that's really why we're friends, I think.
0: Yeah, well, you know, and looking at all the stuff that you have done, I mean, and we'll get to Pilot of the Airways because that's my favorite song of yours because it got me in the radio way back in the, was it 80s, early 70s? It was 70s, 80s.
1: Very early 80s, wasn't it? Yes, yeah, it actually came out, I think, just before it was the 80s.
0: This is true. I was just graduating from college. I was interning at a radio station, and I remember hearing that and saying, okay, that's what I want to do. That's what I want to do. And we'll talk about how you wrote it. I've seen the videos. They're very good on top of that. But all the people you have worked with, and I'm looking at the list of all the people that you've worked with, Tina Turner, George Harrison, Celine Dion, you had Ricky Ross, you had Jimmy Neal. In addition, Sheena Easton, you wrote one of my favorite songs from her.
1: Oh, okay. Really?
0: You wrote that song, okay? That's amazing.
1: Yes, I wrote that with my pal Julian Lippmann, who I was at drama school with, and we still work together. We still do gigs together. And yes, I've known him since I was 16.
0: Yeah.
1: But we wrote that. It was a hit. It was
0: Strut.
1: We weren't expecting
0: Absolutely. Strut. Number 7 in the United States. It reached down to number 7, which obviously, you know, it's really hard to, you know, I mean, some artists I've had on that are established don't even get to the top 40 with some songs. And you got to 7 with that. And Sheena is just, she's amazing. Just an amazing singer. What was it like working with Tina Turner and George Harrison? That must have been amazing.
1: Well, I, you know, I never met her, unfortunately. I didn't meet her.
0: Really?
1: Oh, yeah, I know, but I do know George. I did know George Harrison for sure. Funnily enough, he was living in a place very near where I'm living now.
0: Really?
1: Yes. But I didn't when I was first introduced to him. I wasn't living out here. I didn't. He was a friend of Eric's. You see, I met him through Eric Idle, and went over to say hello. Really, you know, and because everyone's obsessed with the music. You know, I mean, he is. I mean, he would have played all day and all night. I think really, that was the kind of guy he was. I wasn't sort of when I say you know he was a friend. You know, we knew each other, but I mean, I couldn't claim to be, you know, somebody who was always around at his house or anything like that. It wasn't like that, but I certainly met him and went over there a couple of times. And that was when I found that he knew my song because he suddenly played it in the garden. We were all sitting in the garden on a summer evening and he had the guitar with him, as he often did. And, you know, foot up on the table, and he suddenly starts playing Fear of Flying.
0: Wow.
1: And it was a very strange moment for me because there were a lot of people there who knew him very well, you know, and had known him for years, and people who had, you know, other musicians who were a lot more successful than me, you know, are there. And so for them, I suppose it was just a kind of normal thing that, George would do, would just sort of start singing a song rambly, you know, just randomly. And, but it, for me, it was a huge moment, you know, suddenly it was one of the Beatles playing my song. I couldn't believe it. And, so it was very special. And and what I didn't know until after he died was that he'd made a recording of it.
0: Wow.
1: In his studio at home, and I didn't know that until after he'd passed away, which is very sad, but there are versions of it because a little bit of it was played by his wife on the radio when she was being interviewed. And you know what it's like, the internet these days. Somebody was listening and they recorded only a minute of it, but they recorded it. And what do you know? It has appeared out there, you know, with them making it into a song that is, well, it is that song, you know, but it's not the whole song. It's a very bizarre thing to hear that, you know, but that's what people sometimes do.
0: Well, I tell you one thing, that basically means that, you know, if George Harrison is singing or something that you wrote and sang, obviously you've made it, okay? For those of you just joining us, we are talking with singer, songwriter, recording artist, actress, and she's just an amazing woman, Charlie Dore, and we'll be back with Live on Tape right after these messages.
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0: 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And it's a beautiful Saturday afternoon in Philadelphia. And we're just having a good time. We're talking with singer, songwriter, recording artist, actress. And she's just done pretty much everything you can actually ever think of. She's in the UK right now. So we're just glad to have her here. But we got Charlie Dore here. And we talked about her career. She's done everything, okay? And a singer, songwriter, multi-instrumental, and she's an actress. She just has done so much. TV, radio, just an amazing background. But one song I do want to mention, back in 1979, okay, a song came out that pretty much put you on the map. I mean, really, as far as everyone's concerned, yeah, you did stuff before and you're doing stuff after, but everybody that was in that era knows the song Pilot of the Airwaves, okay, the Airwaves. 1979, it did very well in the Billboard charts. It did very well in other areas as well. Tell us about that song, Charlie. Tell us about how you came about creating that song.
1: Well, we were doing gigs on the little pub circuit, really, around London mainly, and you know it was just normal to keep writing, you know, and this one I do remember very, very, very much where I was when I first thought of it. I was just sitting in the kitchen and looking out of the window. I think that's probably common for a lot of writers, is that you just have to sit and wait for it sometimes, you know. And I was thinking about the fact that especially, you know, back then, on the radio, late night radio particularly,
0: uh-huh,
1: was a really wonderful thing for people on their own, you know, and that it's a pal, it's a friend, you know. And it just occurred to me that there were a lot of great DJs. I mean, there are still some great DJs, but many of them are no longer with us, you know. And I remember, for instance, my dad, you know, he was a widower, and he used to listen in until very late at night. And sometimes, to my horror, actually, he'd say to them, "My daughter's a singer." And that was always slightly embarrassing, but it was a thing that people were very, very attached to the fact that somebody was playing a record and saying, how are you doing? Here's a song for you. And it felt personal, you know. It's not quite so much like that here in this country anyway. I don't know about where you are.
0: Well, I will tell you, you were talking to me. You were talking to me when we were actually doing that, because I listened to the radio at night. I was doing that, and you actually exemplified what I was thinking, what most of us were thinking during the late 70s and early 80s. We wanted to listen to songs, and yeah, we got real friendly with the people. When I was doing radio back in the 80s and 90s, people were like, wow, I'm glad I'm finally meeting you. I've listened to the radio stations, but now it's good to actually, you know, put a face to a name. And, that it just hit a nerve for a lot of people. It did quite well too, by the way. Number 4 on the U.S. Billboard charts, number 12 on the U.S. Hot 100. It actually was number 3 in Canada. Did well in Australia as well as other places. Cashbox, it was like a 10 at Cashbox. So it did extremely well. And I have a little surprise for you. I don't know if you know this, but I have it queued up. We have it queued up for you, okay? Because it's such a great song. And here it is.

0: And that's number one with a bullet, Charlie Dore and Pilot of the Airways. We have her here with us today. And I believe my counterpart here, Sean, has a question for you, Charlie.
1: Hi. Yes. Okay. So in where we are in Philadelphia, one of our DJs that was here for a very long time, Mr. Pierre Robert, deeply admired the British culture of radio and especially pirate radio, which your song was the last one while the ships were at sea for Radio Caroline.
2: And that's right.
1: He also used to say that he liked being seen more as a presenter rather than a disc jockey, because in the UK, is it true that they used to call radio hosts presenters because they'd be presenting the music to people?
2: Yes, I think in the really olden days, so to speak, that was more of a role like that, as opposed to somebody who was allowed a personality and would chat to people as if they were in the same room.
1: That's kind of how he did his show for a very long time. He was a person that liked to enjoy presenting plenty of music from, the obscure to, the popular of the time. I mean, he recently passed away. God bless him and God rest him. But he deeply enjoyed presenting more so than he did. He did have a very unique personality, we shall say.
0: He did.
1: Never on time. Couldn't keep
2: never on time. I know people like that. I'm looking in the mirror at me.
0: he's actually a great guy. Well known here in Philadelphia. A big loss. In fact, when he died, a lot of people in the studio and that work at this company at Beasley Media, they were very, very, very depressed. It was very, very hard to work here or be around here because everybody was feeling what it's like to lose someone, a loved one like that. But a great disc jockey, a great presenter, as you want to call him. We definitely do miss him. It's been just recently that happened. It's not very long ago that it actually did happen. But yeah, that song touched a lot of people. And I'm sure, Charlie, you've heard that before, that when people come and see you and they say, and of course you've done stuff before and after that are just as good. But the thing is, that song, for anyone in the radio industry or in the entertainment industry, can really know that you've touched a lot of lives with that song. And I'm grateful. And I'm sure a lot of other people are grateful as well. You've had a whole bunch of albums too. So let's go over some more stuff that you have done. I believe it was your second album when you had Toto as your, the band, basically the Wrecking Crew, if you want to call them that, the studio people. Yes. Tell us about that. Tell us about that.
2: Well, that was, of course, as you know, I mean, they're brilliant. And I mean, sadly, some of them are no longer with us.
0: Yes.
2: But they were amazing. And so nice and so good to work with. I mean, they could just, you could just show them something and they'd immediately get it. You know what I mean? They could just suddenly play it really, really well. And, of course, they did a lot of session stuff there. And, long before, I think it was actually before they had their first really big hit.
0: Yes.
2: What was the first big hit that they had?
0: Was it Rosanna or was it?
2: No, I think that was the one they were. I think that was the one they put out after we'd worked together. There was one before that. It'll come to me, obviously, when we've stopped talking. But
0: they were
2: brilliant and really nice guys. And I couldn't have wished for a cleverer team, really, to work with. It was quite overwhelming, really. Coming from England, and I mean, they're brilliant players in England, of course. But to walk into a place and give them the things they should play and they just play them,
0: Well, see, that's the thing.
2: They work so fast.
0: Yeah, that's the thing about that, basically. Was it Africa? Was that the one?
1: It's Hold the Line.
2: Hold the Line. That's what that, thank you. Thank
0: oh, there you,
2: you that
0: go.
2: That was already their first, that was their first big hit, wasn't it?
0: Yeah, well, it sounds like it.
2: Yeah, yes.
0: But, You know what gets me? I've had some Wrecking Crew people on, or actually the session musicians that really make the songs. They really make it all happen. And you're right. It doesn't take them very long to pick up what you're looking for and then go from there. So, it's amazing. And when you get a band like Toto that's just starting out, they're just getting there. And a lot of bands did it that way. They started out as, studio musicians and ended up doing quite well. Yacht Rock. I can mention all the Yacht Rock groups, that actually started the same way. But, when we get back from break, I want to talk more about Toto and about the other artists that you've been working with, and what you're doing now. We are talking right now with singer-songwriter, recording artist, and actress, Charlie Durham. We'll be back with Live on Tape right after these messages. 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
0: 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At 631-506-6600. That is 631-506-6600. We are here with singer-songwriter, recording artist, and actress, Charlie Durr. Charlie, we talked about your singing. We talked about your songwriting, which we'll talk more about that, but also comedy. I'm looking at this, and you co-founded, the Comedy Improvisation Troupe, Dogs on Holiday. Can you talk more about that for us?
2: Yes, that was a lovely time. Actually, we ran our own little venue for about 7 years in central London. We were very lucky to get this place because, you know, of its location. And we didn't even have to pay for it because the place where it was, they needed some more people to come in so they could sell them beer. And so we were very lucky there. But it was improv. When I was at drama school, the improv class was the one I loved the most. There was a guy called Ben Benison who was brilliant, absolutely brilliant. And I mean, I knew at that point I wanted to be an actress, but I'd never really done improvisation, you know. And it's a strange thing because it's quite dangerous, you know. If you're improvising, you know, simply that's the word describes it. You know, you're making it up as you go along.

0: make them laugh. You know, it was very special. We did that, and we were lucky because we opened at a time when there were a lot of new comedians coming up, really good ones too, and they liked to come to our place because it was small.
1: Uh-huh.
0: And it wasn't, you know, like some venues are very big and noisy, but they could do their job there at our place, and they probably wouldn't get, you know, shouted off or anything. You know, it was just exciting, and it wasn't always a success. Sometimes you can fail miserably, you know, but it's special, and I'll always have a place in my heart for that because it was a gas. You know,
1: and you had some pretty big stars. Robin Williams was a guest for you as well at one point or another.
0: Yes, I knew him. He was a friend, introduced by some other friends of friends.
1: Sure.
0: He basically was an improv junkie. I mean, he had, you know, he loved it. If as you know, you will have seen him work, and he a lot of the time he was sort of making it up as he went along, and he was just so brilliant. But anyway, long story short, because I'd met him, I said to him one time, you know, we've got this little club, you know, if you're ever in London, we'd love to see you. And he said, yeah, of course. And of course, time went by, and he, you know, he was busy, and we never saw him. But then one day he rang up and said, can I come to your club on Friday? And I said, oh, we don't have a gig on a Friday. And he said, oh, well. And then I said, no, but hang on. I'll see if I can get somewhere, you know. And I told the rest of the team, you know, Robin says he'll come. And so we went around trying to find a venue, you know, just like in a pub or something like that. We couldn't find anywhere. I had to ring him and say, I'm really sorry, we haven't got anywhere to do a club. Can you do it on Saturday? And he said, no, I'm making a film. I'm busy on Saturday. I can't come then. So it was one of those situations where I was so frustrated. But then, cut to like about a year later, I was having a night off, funnily enough, and the team, you know, there were about five, six of them, they were doing the improv that Saturday night. And every so often we'd each have a, you know, a Saturday off. And I got a call from somebody from our group, and she said, Robin Williams is on the stairs, and he's just paid to get in. And I said, okay, hang on a second. We were sitting watching television, you know, me and my husband and my stepdaughter, and I literally snatched their food from them and said, we're going out, and got in the car and drove like a crazy person to get into London, and got there. And he was just sitting at the back, and a lot of people hadn't noticed it was him because he'd been so discreet when he came in.
1: Sure.
0: And I waved to him when I came in, and he came sort of backstage, so to speak. And I said, we're going to do a set now. Will you play? And he said, oh, no, it's all right. It's your show. No, it's all right. And I said, oh, go on. And he went, oh, all right then. He couldn't resist it. And he came on, and he was so generous and so, of course, so funny. He was wonderful. And we had really such an amazing night with him. We'd always said that if he did ever, this was, you know, before when we weren't able to come have him come in.
1: Uh-huh.
0: We'd always said, if he comes in, we'll be rubbish. You know, we'd be so nervous. We won't be able to think of anything. It'd be embarrassing how bad we'll be. But in fact, the opposite happened, because he kind of gave us a strange confidence. You know, he was so generous and obviously funny, you know, that somehow we kind of rose to the occasion. I mean, you can never raise as high as he was, of course, you know, but it was such a special night. And when we all left that night, we all said that we were kind of hyperventilating for about 40 hours afterwards. We were so excited.
1: No, it must have been amazing. I never met the man, but I heard he was very easy to work with. Although the directors really had a hard time with him, because he would improv so much that basically he wouldn't follow script. Good Morning Vietnam is a classic example of that, in which all the stuff you see is all improv. It's

0: It's all made up. So it was kind of hard. Even with Mark and Mindy, they had a hard time. They had to get another camera on him because bottom line, he moved around a lot. And that's why he was so good at what he did. And it's just such a shame, you know, that happened. Looking over your career, just amazing. 11 albums from 1979 all the way till 2020, the last album, Like Animals, and then before that, Dark Matter. And, of course, singles, Pilot of the Airways, obviously in 79, 80, depending on when it came out in North America or the UK. And then, of course, Fear of Flying in 79, Listen, Time Goes By, Sleep All Day, Cartoon, and then in 2007, Some Kind of Love. And then 2024, that's just a couple of years ago, Blowing Leaves. Tell us about that. Tell us about that. I think we talked about that last time.
1: Did we? Gosh, I think it was inspired by the fantastic bird life we have here. We're very lucky. I'm sure a lot of people around here also appreciate that amazing bird life. But I could always hear them in the garden, and one time I was listening to them. Just enjoying it, you know. And the man next door started using a leaf blower, which is a very different sound than a bird.
0: This is true.
1: and first of all, they went very quiet. They were worried by it. But then after a bit, they obviously sussed it out and realized it couldn't hurt them, you know. So they just carried on singing, you know. So there was this very dark, awkward sound of a leaf blower and the beautiful sound of the birds. It was kind of a strange thing. And I don't know if I said this to you last time when we talked about it. I have a habit of kind of imitating things and singing to them. And so I just started singing at the time when I could hear both the birds and the leaf blower. I just started singing, they're blowing leaves, but I believe they will be back again. They're blowing leaves, but I believe they will come back again. And so that was in my head. And I went back into the studio a little later and I spoke with my friend Julian Lippmann, and we were actually one song short for that album. And I said, what do you reckon about this? And the great thing about Julian is he's usually up for, you know, a gamble. Uh-huh. So he said, let's do it. So so we did that, and I recorded the birds and we've got them all over the song. And then we play instruments, you know, over the top of that. So there's this kind of gentle cacophony of sound with the birds singing on it.
0: Well, that's amazing. And you're not done yet, because I know when we get back from break, I want to talk about your, obviously, you're still doing concerts. You're still actually out there doing new material and everything. And we got to talk to you when I get back from the break. We got to get you in Philadelphia. So personally, I'm going to try to work my butt off to try to do that for you. But we'll be back with Live on Tape right after these messages. 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
7: 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Enjoy the day, folks, and have some fun. Happy Father's Day. This is that week to do this, obviously the weekend. In addition to that, I also want to introduce our guest, which has been on now. Oh, she's been on for at least 40 something minutes now, and we love her. And that is, of course, singer, songwriter, recording artist, actress, Charlie Doerr. You might remember her from several songs, including Pilot of the Airways, which is a top hitter in the United States as well as in the UK. But also, she has worked with the likes of Tina Turner, George Harrison, Celine Dion, Paul Carrick, Ricky Ross, Worlds Apart, Jimmy Neal, and of course, wrote a really great song called Strut for none other than Sheena Easton. So she's here with us today. And we wanted to talk about what you're doing now, because obviously I've looked on your website, okay, and there's a lot to be said about the website. If you go on it, you can find pretty much a schedule of what you're doing there. So that's what is it? www.charliedoerre.com. Is that correct, Charlie?
1: That's right. Yes.
7: Okay. Now, right. I noticed that you're doing a lot of stuff in Europe, obviously. Now, we've got to get you to the United States, especially Philly, New York City, LA, Chicago. Okay. So we got to get you back in here. Any chance of that happening? Or have you been looking into that, or you're just happy being in the UK?
1: Well, I'm happy here, but I'd love to come back to the States to do some gigs. That would be lovely, because I've actually, I mean, although I've been there, I've never done a live gig there.
7: Wow!
1: I never have. So I mean, I've done gigs on for television there, you know, but not, you know, as we have here, you know, an audience sitting in a room with you. No, that would be lovely. And I've got I've just recently I made a mini album. It's one of, I don't know, what do they call a tiny little album apart from a tiny little album? It's got three tracks on it, and one of them is by somebody who's very popular over there, which is Elvis Costello.
7: Okay, well, we definitely have to get you here. Obviously, I wish I had gone on the trip. Maybe I could have caught one of your venues in there as well. And just by the way, you were singing a little bit before, just giving us the song. You sound amazing. Okay, I don't even think you need an orchestra or a band behind you. You still have it.
1: Oh, that's very kind. Thank you.
7: That's great. So now, what are your hobbies when you're not a singer, songwriter, and doing all that stuff? Obviously, you birdwatch. Obviously, that's a biggie. But what else do you do to keep you busy?
1: Well, it seems like I don't have any spare time. However, I love writing. I do love writing.
7: Okay.
1: And I'm writing a book of my own at the moment called Background Noise. Noise. And it was going to be purely about my professional life, on and off stage sort of thing. But actually, in doing the research, I found that so many people in my family, both here and, you know, not here anymore, are fascinating. I mean, some of them are completely bonkers, but they make a very interesting read, I think. And so I'm still doing that at the moment, and I love it. I love writing. It's just a pleasure to me, and I'm still a letter writer. I like to write letters. You know, I know we do everything very quickly these days, and yeah. You know, it's done very, very fast. That's not my favorite thing. I like to write. I like to, you know, play around with the words, change them. I do a lot of changing and a lot of throwing away. But so hopefully my book, I'm trying to get it done by the end of this year, and my idea is to obviously, you know, put it on sale, but at the same time do some gigs where I could maybe read a little bit of it and then sing a couple of songs.
0: Well, that would be great. In fact, you could actually do that where you can do the excerpts from your book, and also it's also sing, bring a guitar with you, or you know, a backup band, and do that. Yeah, that'd be fantastic. I can't wait till it comes out. I'll be one of the first ones to buy it because
1: thank you.
0: No, absolutely. Hey, listen, I've written two books, okay? And the scariest part is when you go to Borders or Barnes and Noble. Well, there's no more Borders anymore, but Barnes and Noble, and you're sitting there and you're doing a book signing. And you're like, is anybody going to show up for your book? I guarantee when you write your book and you start doing stuff like that, you're going to have them, they're going to be around the corner, you know, trying to buy this book. It's so much fun to do. And it takes a long time to get it done too. You know, I think the first book took me about 8 years. The second book took me 2 years to do. So, you know, just keep going with it. And you know, the worst part of this whole thing, Charlie, is this. You never think your book is ready. You always say, I'm almost there. I'm not quite there. Wait a minute. I got to do this. I'm going to do that. And then you just say, well, I'm not there yet. And what could have took maybe 6 months now is taking a year. And people are like, come on, just print it out. Get it to your editor and go from there. So I don't know if you've experienced that. But I tell you, that was the one thing I experienced when I was writing my books, was I just wasn't sure if it was where I wanted it to be. And after I wrote the first book, I'm like, well, I'm going to improve upon it by doing other things in this book. And that stalled the process as well. And I like the idea that you're adding personal things to your career as well. I think that's going to be a bestseller, I think.
1: Well, from your, what do they say? From your
0: it's God's ear. God's ears.
1: I don't know what will happen, but I know I have to hurry up and make sure there's something out there, you know.
0: Really. Well, I'll tell you, when it happens, you give me a call or we'll get you on the air. We'll promote it, the book as well. Also, again, let's go and make sure that we know where to go. That's Charlie Dore, Charlie Dore, Dore.com. That's case, Charlie, Dore.com for your concerts, as well as the book that will be coming out. I'm sure it'll be there as well. You can find all your music all over all the platforms, YouTube, of course, Amazon, and so on. And we're just so grateful, you know, to have you on the radio with us. You are the pilot of the airwaves today, Charlie. And I thank you so much for being with us. So again, on behalf of myself, and of course, I can't do anything without the producer, Sean here. We do appreciate it. Thank you so much. Charlie, we'll see you again soon. I'll talk to you soon. I can't wait to talk to you again, and we'll get you a gig here. So everybody, have a great weekend, and we will talk to you again next week. Bye-bye now. Happy Father's Day.

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16: 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We are going to be here every Wednesday from 10:30 to 11. There is no bad conversation. There is no good conversation. It is just real estate conversation about what's going on in Philly and the metropolitan area. I am so excited because this is going to be unscripted. That's right. It is not a reality show. This is coming to you live. If you'd like to send me a DM, go to my Instagram, Unscripted Real Estate. Send me a DM and I'll try to answer it as we're here. Stay with me. Share it with your friends. And let's have some fun over the next 30 minutes together. Hey, everybody. Welcome to Unscripted Real Estate Talk on Wednesday. We are coming in flying hot into the 4th of July on the hottest day of the year. Oh, boy, here we go. And we're coming in with a longtime friend. You want to talk about a hottie in the real estate business. We got Nick DeLuca, the DeLuca Group, that's in here with me again today. So, hey, welcome, my man. Let's
17: go. Thank you for having me.
16: Yeah, you got to talk a little closer. There you
17: go. Very excited to be here. Thank you for having me.
16: I told you, it's like I need either the coldest day of the year or the hottest day of the year because you're so busy running around all the time.
17: Yes, very busy, but very, very happy to be here and always happy when you invite me. So thank you.
16: There you go. Welcome. All right. Craig Lurch, Unscripted Real Estate Talk, eXp Realty, Luxury and Sports Entertainment. But again, WWDB AM Talk Radio 860. Follow me out on Instagram. You can always follow us at CraigLurch.com. You can always follow us on our new one, Selling 215. There is some great information about Philly on there. There is Philly radio stuff. There's Philly singers music on there. There are dog parks on there. It is all AI promoted. And let me tell you something. It is fun. It is like showing. And it updates every day. So all the new events that are taking place, it's not old. It does it automatically every day for you. So follow us on Selling 215. You're going to see a lot of stuff. All right. So my man, Nicky's our guest today, president of the DeLuca Group that you have, which is the real estate and the custom building with your brothers and cousins.
17: Yep. Yeah. So the DeLuca Group real estate team that we've been selling for, you know, over a decade now. I have a handful of guys on the team that work directly in real estate, buy, sell, rent, invest, and then flip the other side to the other part of my life. Have a custom home construction company with my two brothers that are my partners. Actually, well, three of them are in there now. One doesn't exactly work for us. He's an attorney, but we do consult with him.
16: Hopefully not a lot.
17: Yeah, not a lot. No, as little as we can. Running every avenue in the real estate world. So
16: and then you also do outside sales for your Uncle Vince.
17: I do outside sales for my Uncle Vince, Uncle Joe, Kevin Jojo at DeLuca Homes. So every avenue we're touching.
16: That Shelfine project, is it still good or just about closed out?
17: Just about closed out. We're on the last phase right now. We got four or five left. So
16: where's that again?
17: It's Barclay Hill, Warrington.
16: Fantastic project.
17: Incredible. 55 plus, brand new construction. Amazing, amazing community. Great location, too. So those are on the way of selling out here.
16: Yeah,
17: so
16: good friend of ours. We helped Joanne Yule bought in there.
17: Oh, yeah.
16: Beautiful
17: love
16: that spot. Yeah, love it. Love it. Love it. I've been to opening events there.
17: The open houses. We're still there. We had the model home open almost every day. So stop on by. Send your buyers.
16: There you go. Do that. So we're going to talk about some custom home building. We're going to talk about your crazy mega real estate team that bounces all over. And one of the best part about it is, you know what it is? I got to throw this from a dad to a dad. Mm-hmm. You're an awesome dad. You spend time with the kids.
17: Yeah. You know, trying. You got three little ones. Trying the best
16: I'm telling
17: I can.
16: You. Yes. You're agile, mobile, but not hostile.
17: No, absolutely not. I got three little ones, 5 years old, 2 years old, 10 months old, and taking up a lot of time, but I love it. And it's the best thing, especially in the summer now, going to the beach, a couple different things. We got a trip planned in Nantucket coming up. So really excited about that. And the kids. Best things in my life.
16: You taking a new DeLuca van?
17: I would love to. It won't fit on the ferry going across, but the DeLuca van we took down to LBI for a couple of days. It was a lot of fun fitting everybody in there, going to get ice cream. The kids love it. It was amazing.
16: Okay, so let me tell you, the DeLuca van actually is a custom
17: Chevy
16: van with the high top, all rewrapped, all with the bucket seats.
17: TV, bucket seats.
16: He pulls up and the kids are like, and I was there when they were sitting there like, oh my God.
17: They love it. Get 9-10 kids in there to take them where they gotta
16: go. Learn something. Great way to bury some investment money for the IRS.
17: Absolutely.
16: Write it off. Watch your...
17: So for 8,000 pounds or whatever?
16: Yeah, over 6,000 pounds, you write that thing all off in one year.
17: Absolutely. Yeah, so it was a great purchase. Wrap it in your logo, free marketing as you drive it around, and a couple little tricks there.
16: There you go.
17: It's good.
16: There you go.
17: It was good.
16: Remember, talk to your accountant.
17: Always.
16: Don't listen to us. Talk
17: I am not
16: to
17: an
16: your,
17: accountant.
16: I am not an accountant. You and I just threw that out.
17: Just a realtor.
16: So we're going to be talking to not just a
17: That's
16: extraordinaire. And a nice guy.
17: I got to say, though, before we start, you sound great. And you are a master of this now. So just watching you open up and everything like that, you did a really good job. So I want to say I've watched you grow in this role of doing this every Wednesday. I follow it. I see everybody that's on here. Incredible job.
16: Thank you.
17: Good job.
16: And you were on one in the beginning.
17: Very beginning.
16: Now we're going.
17: I'm happy to come back.
16: There you go. And you're going to be back again. So, All right. So, final couple days to the country's 250th birthday here in Philly. Mm-hmm. We've got the World Cup. We got the Phillies going. We got fireworks going.
17: Yep.
16: We've got
18: stuff down in Washington, D.C. Yes. Remember, everything came from here.
17: Absolutely. We got we have the Home Run Derby. We have All-Star Game, too. Philly is hot right now. There's a lot going on there. Everything started here. It's an incredible time to be in Philadelphia, enjoying Philadelphia, selling in Philadelphia. Mm-hmm. It's great for the city. I love to see it. And you know, I'm a big 4th of July fan. I love that it's the 250th year. It's just going to be great. We're going to celebrate very hard with our friends and family.
18: Well, go back 50. You weren't born.
17: No.
18: So I was 11.
17: Right.
18: So
17: the 200th.
18: And I was like,
17: big deal.
18: I was thinking about that the other day. I'm like, wow, this is probably pretty cool. Yeah. I'm not going to see another 50.
17: Yep.
18: You know, you'll probably see another 50.
17: I would love to. Yes.
18: Well, God bless you. God bless you. Your kids will. My kids will.
17: Yeah.
18: But, you know, think about this. The number, mm-hmm. 1.5 million people are coming in for overnight stays this weekend for the 4th of July.
17: Yep.
18: Going to bring in $950 to $1 billion dollars in income.
17: Yep.
18: Not that's just in, thinking about the sales tax.
17: Mm-hmm.
18: Think about what Shapiro's making. Mm-hmm. Think about what Sherelle's making.
17: Yes.
18: Then let's think about what the sugar tax is making and what this tax is making and then the luxury tax and then the service. Oh, my God, the city of Philadelphia is going to be out of any red. And if it's in the red, we've got a budgetary problem and somebody's stealing. I'm going out there.
17: I totally agree with you.
18: I am going out there.
17: Not you, I'm speaking about the eyes that are going to be on the city. People are going to be seeing its culture, seeing its real estate, seeing everything that's going on there. And people are going to be considering moving here. People are going to be considering spending time here and coming back and visiting. And again, the repercussions for the future, the next 5 or 10 years are being set.
18: Absolutely. You know, we're our toughest critic. Yeah. We are gritty. We are passionate.
17: Yep.
18: We are arrogant.
17: People are loving it here.
18: It is okay. I'm telling you.
17: A lot of the foreigners that are coming over and spending their time here, they can't get enough of it.
18: They love it better in New York. They love it better in Washington because it's approachable. It's financiable.
17: Yes.
18: It's easy to get in and out of from Europe to come in.
17: Totally agree.
18: I mean, you can get to the beach. You can do some things. But they're loving it. We're haters sometimes because we live here.
17: Yep.
18: You know what? All the haters can leave. You can leave. Leave Philly alone. We're our own blood type.
17: I totally agree. And they're coming in the summer, which is a beautiful time. You know, the winter's a little bit tougher in Philly. We'll say that. But right now is a great time to be a part of everything that's happening there.
18: I'm noticing. Did you notice the city got cleaned up a lot?
17: 100%.
18: You notice?
17: A lot of infrastructure was built, cleaned up. Soccer fields and stuff they're putting out in different neighborhoods I've saw, which are awesome. Getting kids
18: 20
17: outside.
18: Big communities.
17: It's amazing. Oh, it's incredible what they've done for this event. And It's justifiable. They should. This is a really big deal.
18: This is building Philly real estate.
17: 100%.
18: That's the key.
17: Not even a question.
18: Because what it'll do is trickle up. I noticed that, you know, in the Southwest, a lot of rents have dropped. Our rents have kind of stabled here. Mm-hmm. There's not a lot. I mean, there's more stuff being built. We're having a problem with that first entry level purchases, and that's where the problem comes in. We're seeing more dinks and sinks that are waiting until 40 years old to buy now.
17: Yes. Yes.
18: Is that?
17: Oh, absolutely. I would say that also land is becoming more expensive in the city, outside of the city, and that's causing the rent prices or the home prices to be more expensive. So that entry-level price tier is getting eaten up by the cost of land, the cost of approvals, the cost of improvements. A lot of people don't understand what it takes to get those things done, to get to those entry-level pricing. Everybody would love to build affordable housing if we could. The more we can, the better. And affordable rentals. It's a metric of how you buy the land, how you approve the land, the time it takes, the holding, and things like that. So
18: nobody looks at the holding. Nobody looks at the lawyer's cost. No. Nobody looks at what we call the soft cost.
17: The soft cost. And Philly still has affordable opportunities there, too. So that's what makes the city great as well that you just mentioned before. So there's luxury. There's also affordability. And there's a lot of really cool neighborhoods.
18: And there's some great grants out there. I didn't realize we had Pat Lopez on. We had Deanna Casarosa, you know, Green Tree.
17: Yeah, absolutely.
18: You know, Mortgage Mom. They were on. We've had Mike Del Duca on. And those two are like the number one in the state.
17: Yes.
18: Two different companies doing grants.
17: Absolutely.
18: I didn't realize you can get grants making $192,000 a year.
17: They've upped the income limits and things like that.
18: Fantastic.
17: There's a lot of it's something you should always ask your loan officer when you're talking to them or your mortgage professional. You should talk to them. It's about the income and about the location where you are and where you're buying. And that's a conversation everybody should have when they're buying a home.
18: And don't wake up in the middle of the night saying, oh, I'm going to go buy a house tomorrow. Set a plan, everybody.
17: Set a plan.
18: Number one, find a professional.
17: Yes.
18: Number two, remember, the average real estate agent sells less than 3.6 houses a year. And unless you're selling them out in California at $10 million, even ask what the income level is. So the bottom line is get a professional. You might deal with somebody on a team who is a showing partner. Like you've got some great people. I've got a couple newer people, but I'm mentoring them. I'm working them.
17: Yes.
18: They're helping being boots on the ground, but have a professional like yourself that you've done that's doing the negotiation, that knows the moves, that knows the ad, that knows the ins and outs.
17: Yeah.
18: That's the key in this marketplace.
17: Yeah. I agree with you. Yeah. You go far with a team. And you know, whoever you meet, if you meet somebody on the DeLuca group or whatnot, you're going to get me as a part of the process no matter what. So that's why I like having a lot of team members on my team. We meet a lot of different people. We help a lot of different people.
18: It's different personalities. Not every personality is great.
17: That's exactly right. And you can help a lot of different people. You can reach a lot of people that you would not have before. And you're right about that. It's have a plan. Having a plan in the real estate world right now will take you, you know, to get done what you want to do.
18: Don't knee jerk it and get out there. It's
17: no,
18: you know.
17: No, have a plan.
18: It's like, don't wait till the last day to file your taxes. You're going to overpay. You're not going to get it. Or you're going to have the IRS in your door. No.
17: You should have a plan for that as well.
18: Do not get on Santa's naughty list.
17: talk to your accountant again.
18: There you go. No matter how young you are, talk.
17: Yeah.
18: I'm finding a lot of parents are getting involved because now they're starting to give kids money. 100%. The challenge is some of these parents haven't bought a house in 30, 40 years.
17: No.
18: They don't get it.
17: No.
18: So when you're sitting down with the buyer, are you sitting down like, I always say, look, is anybody else involved in giving you money? And if so, can we bring them into the conversation now?
17: Yes. Great conversation to have. If you know, there's the avenue of what they're going to buy. You can always talk about what they're going to buy, where they're going to buy. That's an easy conversation. How they're going to buy it, what funds they're going to use. Are you comfortable with this financing? That's a conversation that a lot of realtors and people don't have. I was taught to always have that. I have a mortgage background, so I was taught talk about credits, talk about debts, talk about DTI.
18: The uncomfortable ratios, things.
17: The uncomfortable things, but they're important because it makes you successful in the transaction and you want it to go as smoothly as possible. So having those conversations are important and getting the full scope of everything, because then if you tell me everything that I need to know, I can help service you better.
18: Exactly. I mean, when we're dealing with buyers, I mean, I love the knee jerk, oh, I'm just going to go do this. Mm-hmm. Well, no. Yeah. First of all, it's not going to fly with me.
17: Yeah.
18: We're going to have to do some steps in the process. And a lot of the agents are not following the new state rules and the MLS rules with disclosures and stuff. Yes, it's just a matter of sending. It's a disclosure form. Send it.
17: Yes,
18: do it.
17: Absolutely.
18: Even if it's just email it.
17: Absolutely.
18: And you have it. You know, even if they don't sign it, it shows you sent the email and you disclosed it.
17: I totally agree with you. I think there's a middle path between the knee-jerk reaction and then paralysis by analysis. You got to find the middle path between the two. You know, some of my brothers may say that I have knee-jerk reactions. I buy things on a whim sometimes, but I'm very studied, calculated. But also, I know people that might have paralysis by analysis that overanalyze the deal and can talk themselves out of a good deal for a reason. You got to be with the right people, consult the right professionals, find that middle ground where you're comfortable, you know what you're doing, and make a really educated offer or present an educated listing to the market. The more educated you could become, because, sellers are only selling maybe one home every 7-10 years or maybe 30 years.
18: It's 12 now, the average 12.
17: Right, it might be 30,
18: But and a lot buyers, of baby boomers have been 30 years.
17: Exactly.
18: We're writing an offer for a house today. People have been in a house 40 years.
17: Right. So think about it. So much has changed between now
18: big
17: and then.
18: Time.
17: So you got to learn and then make an educated decision. And it's we work for our clients. That's the bottom line. But we can educate them on how to make the right decision because we're doing it every day.
18: I call it building your Camelot.
17: Sure, I agree.
18: Build your Camelot. It's your people. It's the table that sits around you. The table is being in the right room with the right people and where it's going. They might not tell you the answer you want. I've always told my kids that.
17: 100%.
18: I said, yeah.
17: That's a good thing, though.
18: Maybe. You may not like the answer I'm going to give you. You can choose to go with what you want.
17: Yes.
18: And if you go another way, that's a you problem. That's not a me problem. But I gave you what you need. If I say stop and you go out and get hit by 100%. A car, that's a you.
17: 100%.
18: I can't do that.
17: Yes.
18: But when I say stop, I mean stop.
17: I've gotten this far because of my Camelot, because of the people around me. Yeah. I would not have gotten to where I've gotten to in my building career or my real estate career or any position I'm at without having, I like putting smarter, better, faster, stronger people around me because it just makes me better. So I'm okay not being the smartest guy in the room, the richest guy in the room, anything like that. I like building my Camelot with people that are more successful and better because it's helped get me to where I've gotten to on maybe a faster track than I would have if I would have gone alone.
18: All right, we're gonna throw fun in here for a second real quick. Mm-hmm. And we're going to talk about communities. By the way, I know this is your kids. It is fancy flavored ice cream day.
17: Nice.
18: That means you got to get your kids ice cream
17: time. We go a couple times a week.
18: There you go. Where's your favorite place?
17: Al Cal up in Newtown, backside of Newtown, Ricetown area.
18: So I used to go to Goodnose.
17: Goodnose was incredible. I went to Goodnose many a times, but now that is long in the past. But Goodnose was fantastic. But that's our spot up there by Vince's Pizza.
18: Yeah.
17: We go to Vince's Pizza. We go to Al Cal. You get two for the price of one there. It's a good little area to hang out with.
18: There
17: the
18: you go. There's a reason why to move to Newtown. We talk about communities.
17: Yeah.
18: And also up there, I mean, you got the Capitol Grill up there now.
17: Capitol Grill.
18: You got Blue Point Grill.
17: Blue Point Grill.
18: You've got another new restaurant I know friends of ours are going to open on Main Street, which is being discussed. It's getting a little hot.
17: There's two or three more is coming. One of my good buddy owns Ardna. It's a great spot for families there. So. Mm-hmm.
18: My son Cole's up there.
17: Yeah, it's great. I know he ruined the neighborhood
18: when he moved in with my daughter-in-law.
17: No, they're great. They're great people to have. I'm a big fan. You know, I could talk for hours about Bucks County, Newtown area, and things like that. I'm a big proponent of the suburbs, big proponent of the cities. It's for the right, you know, for different stages of your life. Different things work for different people.
18: There you go. And again, it creates community. And that's what we talk about. I mean, we've got some fantastic new homes coming up in the King of Prussia area. We're going to get into where some of your building's going shortly. But here's something else. I got to throw this out. Because you have your kids, okay, what's your favorite ice cream? I got to ask.
17: I would probably say chocolate marshmallow is the one I'm on right now we've been having.
18: That's really? Not a Rocky Road or something?
17: Basically. From Tanner's, though. Tanner's Farm.
18: Tanner's is the best. Another community thing. Chocolate milk from Tanner's.
17: Tanner's Farm, chocolate marshmallow is kind of the kick that I've been on right now. Someone put me on to that, said I had to try it. We were hanging out right around there. Picked it up. Kids love it. Everybody loves it.
18: There you go. So when the bucket's empty at home and your wife's like, I've been giving it to the kids, it's you. And your wife's like, Nick.
17: It's bad. Yeah. Got to be careful on that. Summer is here, so.
18: There you go.
17: It's a little late to be working on it now.
18: Yeah, you and me both. All right. The other one's National Chicken Wing Day.
17: Crazy.
18: Where's the best chicken wings you go?
17: Philly, I think North Third is my favorite spot.
18: There you go.
17: North Third is the best in Northern Liberties. That is my favorite. In the burbs. That's a great question. You got Love and Honey fried chicken out there that came out, which actually came from Northern Liberties, moved out there. They got great wings as well. So, but North Third in Philly, you got to try the Northern Liberties.
18: All right, we changed it up today. We noticed we didn't go cheesesteaks today.
17: No cheesesteaks today, but you know, I have my favorites there too. But
18: we're going to leave that alone.
17: Yeah,
18: I've got a little bias.
17: Absolutely.
18: Over there.
17: Good bias.
18: There you go. The other one here, talk about community.
17: Sure.
18: That King of Prussia area, it's Upper Marion Township. Mm-hmm. Out by Bridgeport also, and that Norristown area is getting all redone.
17: Yeah.
18: The Elmwood Zoo.
17: Yeah.
18: Have you been?
17: No, but I've heard great things.
18: And dude, you got to go.
17: On my list. I know.
18: You got to go.
17: I've had friends that have been there that love it.
18: We taped there about 3 weeks ago for our next episode of Selling 215 coming up.
17: It's a great idea.
18: 1.2 million people go through that zoo. The guy donated $41 million, had no kids. He started the antennas with the clickers that the cable companies bought to get rid of him so they could do it.
17: Yep.
18: He died with $100 million in stock with Comcast that he never knew he had.
17: Wow.
18: Donated $41 million to the zoo.
17: Wow.
18: Donated $6 million of it to cover half the cost of anybody that lived in that zip code to come to the zoo. This zoo is fantastic. Yep. They're expanding. They're going from 16 acres to 50 acres.
17: It's amazing.
18: They've got... I got to tell you, dude, there's no parking fee. It's clean. It's easy to get in there. It's not expensive.
17: Yeah.
18: And it's unbelievable. You got to go. You can feed the giraffes. We fed cheetahs.
17: Yeah.
18: Well, we got behind the scene. The guy to do it. My son Corey and I, we were back in the thing feeding. And we saw some of the exotics, the new animals. They're called the defenders.
17: Yep.
18: That are coming out, and that's the protected area that nobody can see behind the black sheets.
17: Yeah.
18: We weren't allowed to show. We're not allowed to show until after that's they got all exposed. But they got some cool.
17: Great.
18: You got to go. You want to go? I'll go.
17: I'm going to go.
18: I love
17: it. I'm going to take the kids. I'll tell the wife.
18: They have Christmas in July, on July 25th.
17: I love it.
18: But then the Christmas time, they decorate the whole place.
17: It's amazing for community. Things like that go overlooked, I think, and how important they are for the community, for the kids, and everything like that. It's incredible.
18: I mean, so let's talk about a community right there. You're talking that King of Prussia area. You're talking that Norristown area. Mm-hmm. You're talking that corridor right around the interchange there without going into the main line and getting killed. Right. But you still have our Upper Marion schools.
17: Absolutely.
18: Without going to a $2 million crazy, $2.5 million house in Wayne.
17: Yeah.
18: You can still have the same school district in that King of Prussia area.
17: 100%.
18: New construction, 400,000 square foot, knocked out.
17: Yes.
18: You know. It's crazy.
17: Yeah, I'm a Villanova boy. I went to Villanova, so obviously I know the main line well. I would say that's a really good point that you bring up, and I think why you're very good with helping buyers and things like that, pinpointing how you can get into the areas you want to be, but not maybe exactly for the right price. Be still in the communities you want to be in the schools you want to be in, and you need to have a professional like yourself telling people that, hey, maybe we can't look right here today, and that might be your next home, right? But let's get into this home in this neighborhood that can lead to that next home. So I always tell people, you know, like I've heard you say before, you want to buy, you know, a home yesterday so you can get into that home, recognize the appreciation, put some money into it, and then get to that next home. So that area is booming. You know, anywhere where there's a highway that's leading, you've different good school districts, different area things to do is always, I think, is a good place to invest your money. But the main line is getting a little crazy. Those prices are strong. But getting close to good areas like that in the right school districts is great because it'll lead you to getting into those spots you want to be.
18: That's also dealing with down the beach. Well, we had Jeff Quinton on, who's a friend of yours. I mean, There's 55 homes for sale in Ocean City. 12 go on, 12 go off. The point is, it's usually 250.
17: It's amazing.
18: And the prices are there. Cole and I are talking. It's absurd.
17: I was in LBI this past week hanging out for a thing. I'm checking out a couple of homes, looking at different new constructions. I popped into the Keller Williams that is down there. Just, you know, I like when I see different areas, I like going there. I'm licensed in New Jersey. I do business in New Jersey. I've sold some homes down there. The beach is totally, the prices have exploded down
18: there. There's only so much of it.
17: Only so much of it exploded.
18: And it's kind of like that main line. It's some, you know, people say the market's going to crash. I heard somebody say the market's going to crash in Philly. What do you think?
17: I do not think the market's going to crash, because crash, I think, and when people talk about crashing, we're talking about people are losing their homes or losing the value, or they can't even take money out because they don't have the value of it and no equity. Yeah. I don't think that is going to occur, but I do think a gentle reset where maybe we're not climbing at 4 or 5, 6% appreciation every year, you know, maybe 1 or 2% a couple years here and there will happen. I don't think the prices are going to go down, but I think maybe a slower climb could occur, which
18: I think
17: is good.
18: 2 to 3% is going to come
17: and
18: back
17: that's fair
18: in
17: for sellers and buyers.
18: Think
17: that's
18: about totally it. If fair. You stay, you mm-hmm. know, 5 years it's at 3%, that's 15%.
17: Absolutely.
18: It's covering your closing costs. 100%. It gave you your equity. You paid down principal while you're there.
17: Roof over your head.
18: Yeah, right.
17: That's the thing everybody always overlooks.
18: Shelter, food, and water, right?
17: Yeah. Everybody always looks at it as investments with money, but actually it's a roof over your head. It's where you live. It's where you spend your time. You put your head down there every night. That takes precedent, having that peace of mind over the home always being an investment. Home's not always an investment mm-hmm. for somebody who is just living there. Investors, different story, things like that. But
18: Mike McCann had a great point, and I asked him, when's the time to buy? He goes, now.
17: Now.
18: Stop thinking about when it is to buy. Now. Don't worry about the interest rates.
17: I agree.
18: They're never going to go down to 2 or 3 again.
17: We can't change them. We don't affect them. We don't control them.
18: Before you were, I don't even really want to know how old you are.
17: Yeah.
18: But when I'm
17: 37.
18: Okay. This is many years as I've been in the business. First interest rates were 14.9.
17: Yeah. Right. And everybody's okay. That still bought.
18: We were still selling houses.
17: We're all right.
18: I was the first day in real estate. I sold my first house. The interest rate was 14.9 yes. for a $49,000
17: yes.
18: house.
17: Yes. Now, I'll fight you on the other end of that, because my generation would say, yes, it was 14%, but the home was $200,000. Now, the home's $800,000 and the interest rate's higher. I still think.
18: But your income's higher.
17: The income is higher. So I still think, if you're looking at it from a long-term perspective, that buying a home and investing in a property in the right area and caring for that property, you can't just buy a home and neglect it. You have to care for it as well. Will put you in a position to improve your net worth, get you into the next home that you want to be. It's a good stepping stone. It's a great way to invest your money if you want to do it outside the stock market or other types of things like that. So
18: even worse, the better idea is, if you really, you still want to rent, you don't want all the responsibility. Janice Benstock had, the real estate hack is, go buy a duplex, go
17: that.
18: Buy a quad and
17: I
18: make it that. Your primary residence.
17: One of my biggest regrets in my real estate career, because I have watched so much real estate buy and sell. One of them is the first ones, not buying down the shore when I should have, that you bring that up.
18: Should have, could have, would have. Yeah. If some butts were candies and nuts, yeah, right. Party,
17: I was watching that boom and I was just kind of standing on the sidelines watching. But I wish when I was younger and I had the flexibility to move that I picked up a couple of those duplex. I think it's a great way for young first-time home buyers. Buy one of them, rent to a couple of your friends, move out of it after a year or two, do it again. I wish I did that. I still have a handful of rental properties, 8, 9, 10, but it was organic that I picked them up just by living there and moving on. I wish I picked up a couple of multis along the way.
18: Yeah, we've had a bunch. We've gone to all variable spots. We've liquidated a bunch of them. Now we're moving into some different things.
17: Yep.
18: You know, more like a warehouse kind of a thing. More that's kind of where I'm going. Less maintenance.
17: That's
18: just my mindset.
17: I like that.
18: For me right now.
17: Yeah.
18: And where I want to go with.
17: Very hands-on the residential ones. Warehouses, other like that. Management companies make it a little easier.
18: There
17: I'm still
18: go.
17: Very hands-on. No, that's the problem.
18: There you go. All right. We're down to a little shortness. Tell us about some of the developments you have.
17: Yeah. So what we have going on right now in the custom world right now, we're doing, we have probably 6, 7, 8 holes in the ground right now. We have 4 or more coming. So we're doing a lot of high and architectural design and building, where we felt there was a need in the custom world where people would go have to hire an engineer, hire an architect, hire a builder. 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We'll design it. We'll build it. 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So you come, it's a one-stop shop. From the day you meet us, the first shovel on the ground till we hand you the keys.
18: And your office is fantastic with everybody
17: beautiful.
18: There.
17: Yeah, it's great.
18: Love
17: we
18: it.
17: Have 7 architects on staff, 2 interior designers. I have 4 superintendents. I have my brothers with me. So we have an estimator. So we're really getting into that world, because when you have to talk to too many people at one time, a lot gets lost. Money can get lost, things like that. We want to care for the client and put it together. And then off the other side, we're doing a couple other, enclaves, 2, 3, 4 homes here. We got one coming up in Newtown Borough, hopefully soon. So we're doing a little bit of everything. And then, yeah, my uncle's on the other spin. They're doing the bigger spec communities where you'll see a Barclay Hill where there's 30 homes that are being built there, things like that. 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But
18: No, you shouldn't. If they need to get a hold of you, what number do they get a hold of you?
17: 215-208-0228. Call me directly. I handle all the inbound calls, all the sales for the company. And if you have any ideas, if you want to build custom or architectural ideas, you reach out directly. And that's how we really meet people.
18: And then even if they don't have the ground, they can come to you and say the area. You can go find. You have ground.
17: I have ground too.
18: He has ground parked. He has ground parked that you don't know. Yes. So if you're looking to build and you're out there, he has ground that he's bought. He has it parked and he's waiting for clients for him to buy. There you go. Exactly, I love correct. That about yeah. that because you had the ability to do it. You see it yes. and you can do it yep. where a lot of builders don't know
17: they
18: how to do
17: won't
18: it.
17: Do that. And that's what separates us. So we always like to say we marry the lot to the client. So the client comes to me, we have the land, we put them two together, and we make it work. A lot of builders won't do that. We will take the risk in doing that because we believe in the areas that we're buying. We understand the land very well. We understand the entitlement process. And then we know that the clients are going to be reaching out to us because we believe in our product. So if we can push them together, you're right. We take the risk. We don't try to middle the deal. We will take the risk with you. We own the land. We put the deal together. So
18: that's huge. That's what I love about it. You literally come to you with a blank slate and say, okay, fine, you know, let's create this animal. And it's not going to happen tomorrow.
17: No.
18: There is some stuff you have that can be delivered in 6 to 8, 12 months.
17: Totally different.
18: But there is other stuff that this is a 24 to 36.
17: Absolutely. When you're doing a true custom home, a larger custom home from a blank slate, building the home for your lifestyle, you're looking at 6 to 8 months of design and then, like you said, 14 to 20 months maybe of building, depending on the size, the characteristics, roof lines, things like that, and townships. You got to take into consideration townships. So,
18: Nick, always been a pleasure. Love having you on. I always have my three funnels, change lives, make money, have some fun. You're definitely changing lives with all the real estate, the people you're working with. You're definitely making money. You're giving it back to the community, and you're always fun to hang out with.
17: Thank you very much.
18: Hey, everybody, you never know whose life you're going to go out and change. Change a life. Open a door for somebody. It might be the door that changes somebody's life or your own. Be well. Be blessed. Happy 4th of July. Let's get at it, Philly. Happy 250th.
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22: 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When you need me, I'll be by
3: your side. The following program is brought to you by Bert Siegel. The views do not necessarily reflect those of WWDB, its staff, or management.

0: Good morning. Good morning, Boker Tov. I hope you know you're listening to Jewish Perspectives on the news and politics with me, Bert Siegel. And I am really excited today because, well, I'm always excited for an old man. But my good friend and my successor and my colleague, we are both on the board of the Democratic Jewish Outreach of Pennsylvania, which I hope you know you should support with a check, not a check and a checkup, but a check and a Democratic vote. This election may well be the most significant for the interests of the American Jewish community, upcoming presidential and congressional senatorial races, may be the most significant for the American Jewish community and for Israel as well in our lifetimes. And I'm really pleased, though, as I said, to have Adam on. Adam spent most of his life, as did I, advocating on behalf of the Jewish people, both in terms of advocacy for Israel, working with the African-American in various religious communities. But I think one of the things that I always respected about Adam is Adam really understood something that I was told when I first entered the field of Jewish community relations, is to have friends, you need to be a friend. So, I mean, Adam was always somebody who would reach out to other communities. And because of that, I think, you know, when Adam called, I know very often if I would call somebody of some concern in the Jewish community, their response was, yes, what do you need, when? And that was because we were there when they needed something. And I know that is something that certainly defines Adam's career as well. Adam is now retired, but active, probably more active than he should be in what his professional career was. But, you know, some of us just get out into our bloodstream. So, Adam, good morning. It's great seeing you. I feel lucky that we do see each other more and more because we are both on the PAC board. We don't see each other. Unfortunately, what's happened with all this electronic communication, there are people who you never really met in the flesh who you think is a good friend because you see them online all the time. But Adam and I do get to see each other in the flesh once in a while, and it's always a pleasant experience to be with Adam's wife as well. You know, it's good to work with people who you respect but also like, and that has always been true.
1: Not my first time on your show either. I mean, I've been on a few times, so I'm honored to be on your 100th show.
0: Wow. You know what? I'm surprised. I think they counted wrong, but that means there are 100 people who at least like me enough to do my show, and they hardly get paid. Oh, I shouldn't have mentioned that. All right, anyhow, it's good seeing you, Adam, and I know you have certainly been on this show before. If you would just take a couple of minutes, because I'm sure there are some new listeners, tell us a little bit about what motivated you really to spend most of your adult life advocating on behalf of the Jewish community, but also being a friend to a number of other communities. And again, while you are officially retired, you're still who you always were, Adam. So talk a little bit about, you know, what motivates you. And then I really would like to talk to you about, you know, what we can do both as Democrats, to make sure that voters understand that the Democratic Party, with all our concerns about some Democrats, it's still in the best interest of the American Jewish community, and what we need to be saying about Israel and to Israel as well, because I think sometimes the discussion with Israel has been a one-way street. And I think the governments of Israel, not only the current one, have to pay more attention to the concerns of the American Jewish community. As it's not only that we have to be concerned about them. So take it away, Adam. Who are you?
1: Well, you know, I would just say, and we may have talked about this before, but I think
0: we do talk a lot.
1: The training that you and I have, the experience that you and I have, is that we were forced into a space where we had to have empathy for people other than our own groups. You know, we had to try to do our job well. We had to have sensitivity to what other people were thinking. And I find that that's tougher and tougher for our, I'm talking about our own Jewish community. I find that's tougher and tougher for people to do, especially in an extremely difficult period. And I'm saying mostly, post October 7th, in which the Jewish

0: AIPAC in Pittsburgh and the president of the Hebrew.
1: And AIPAC was a bit different then, though. Isn't that fair to say?
0: Yeah, a bit different. But, you know, I got it from my dad. And, you know, I felt like it was a wonderful job. I was in politics and then got hired by the Baltimore Jewish Community Relations Council. They took me from Capitol Hill. And I'm a lifer.
1: Who did you work for on the Hill?
0: His name was Ted Weiss. I mean, he passed
1: from New York
0: years ago, congressman from New York. But, you know, long, long time ago. But, you know, I guess the message that, you know, you and I are talking ahead of time, but the message that that I keep reminding myself, and I want to remind people that are interested in my opinion, is that sense of empathy, of trying to understand where other people are coming from. Mm-hmm. And, you know, this sort of all these issues that get sort of ginned up based on the hype that we all see in social media and on 24/7 news. And I'm often shocked at even how I'm affected by that. Mm-hmm. So for instance, let's just take this issue with Graham Plattner, the you know, the guy that's running in Maine and running against Susan Collins. I mean, you know, I was very taken aback by the things that I heard about him. Then I read some very detailed materials about his background and I listen to him speak. And all of a sudden, you know, it's sort of like a light bulb goes on. And I realize that, you know, one of the things that Democrats have to be able to do is to be open to the fact that there are going to be people in the party that aren't just like me, you know. And so, for instance, I don't know how much people have followed this, but, you know, this is the guy with supposedly having a Nazi tattoo on his chest, among other things. And it turns out that this is a 20-year-old guy in the Marines in this sort of hyper masculine environment over in Iraq. And they all get drunk and decide to go have these tattoos. The tattoo is a skull and crossbones.
1: And not only a Nazi symbol,
0: and also a symbol that had been used by military people for, you know, 100 years. And so the idea that a person in that environment could do that without any awareness whatsoever that it was a Nazi symbol is entirely plausible to me. Mm-hmm. And so I remember thinking to myself, you know, boy, I really didn't consider that. And I just wish that people but yet we have so many that are willing to immediately write him off. Oh, he's an anti-Semite. And I must tell you that I do think that Republicans use it.
1: Oh, of course.
0: They use it. So I was at present to hear Senator McCormick and Senator Fetterman speak at an American Jewish Committee event. And not surprisingly, Senator McCormick said, well, you know, made some sort of reference. I'm not quoting it exactly. It's like, well, you know, we have problems in the Republican Party as well with anti-Semitism, but at least we don't have anybody wearing a swastika or a Nazi symbol on his chest. And I thought that that was an entirely inaccurate and gratuitous comment on his part. So it's just a message that I just sort of on my even for me I sort of I'm ashamed that I didn't consider the full picture of
1: but you know what, when something comes from a source that you normally trust, and we're already nervous about the number of candidates who are not friendly to Israel. The combination of it being emphasized by the other side, and they're doing stuff that at least makes us queasy. So sometimes we don't give them the benefit of the doubt. We just, as I said, I just talked to somebody who was close to Mark Rabb, who was just elected. Chris Rabb, who was just nominated and will probably be the congressman for as long as he wants in that district. And he said, not only is he not an anti-Semite, but he has

0: has made an effort to understand why American Jews feel the way they do. He has Jewish friends who are Zionists. His criticism of AIPAC, I think, was unnecessarily extreme. I mean, you know, you and I have talked about how AIPAC is the only PAC that people have been using as kind of a whipping boy, but that doesn't make him an anti-Semite, but he's been accused of one. And perhaps, at least from what I was just told by someone who knows him well, it's unfair to accuse him of being an anti-Semite. But yeah, we did it, but a lot of people in the Jewish community did.
1: Yeah, look, and you know, we could go down the list of controversial figures right now. So take, for instance, probably the poster child, Hassan Piker. Okay, Hassan Piker, who's far left, certainly not my cup of tea, nor yours. But you know, the fact is, and again, the effects of social media. He said some things that are very controversial, things that you and I would absolutely disagree with. But he's also said many, many things against, spoken out against anti-Semitism. I mean, vociferously, and many, many times, and especially in that world that he lives in, where he has really called people out for the anti-Semitic things that they've said. So what do you do with that? Do you just ignore it? Do you, you know, so it's just become very complicated to figure out, as I like to say, who is an anti-Semite in today's world. It's not so easy. It's not so easy.
0: And I think to use Israel as the litmus test of whether someone is an anti-Semite or not is often unfair. I mean, there are clearly going to be people who are hostile to Israel because they don't like Jews.
1: Right.
0: But to be critical of Israel, even strongly critical of Israel, doesn't define anti-Semitism. You may be, but you may not be. And, you know, I mean, look at all the Jews who are critical of Israel in some ways in an ugly, almost an ugly manner, but that doesn't make them self-hating Jews.
1: Yeah, look, and on the other hand, as we said on Fiddler on the Roof, right? On the other hand, I do understand the argument that those of us more in the center and the right say, what is with this obsession about Israel?
0: Right.
1: We go back and forth. I mean, I would say this to a lot of my friends on the left. What's with this obsession with Israel when so many other, and you know, there's always that weakness in the argument of the so-called whataboutism. You know, well, you know, Israel's bad, but these guys are worse. And I get that. That's not a strong argument. But you do have to kind of, at the end of the day, wonder, what is with that obsession that people have
0: I am one of those people who says that, though, that how come AIPAC is worse than the cigarette lobby?
1: Exactly.
0: But on the other hand, I remember I had a good friend who was a reporter who actually used to do the religion beat for a newspaper. Right. And he said to me, you know, Jews make news. So, I mean, I remember at one point thinking, you know what, I'd like to see less news about Israel in the newspapers.
1: That's right. Yeah, no, it's very disconcerting. But again, you know, to go down my list of controversial characters, the other one is the mayor of New York. I mean, I think that is a hell of an interesting issue, a lightning rod issue for so many people. And we as a Jewish community, you know, those of us who are practitioners professionally, can't ignore the demographics and the data. The data says that 60% now are 60% of the general public are sympathetic to the Palestinian cause. Now, you know, we could talk for the next 15 minutes about what that actually means, but it is it's not something to be ignored. And just for us to double down and sort of dig in our heels and call up old arguments from 20 and 30 years ago, I don't know that helps us anymore.
0: Well, and the problem is, again, when that becomes the litmus test, I mean, I have other issues with the mayor of New York. I have nothing to do with Jews. I mean, I think some of the things that he has proposed are you know, rather overly optimistic to think that they'll get very many votes from particularly the new councilman from Staten Island and parts of the Bronx. But be that as it may, whether he's really qualified to be the mayor or not, what do we expect from him? If Ed Koch refused to go to an anti-Israel program, people would say, well, of course. Given Mandami's background and his family and his religious affiliation, maybe he has been extreme in some of the things he's said, but I don't think he's indicated anti-Semitism, but he's often accused of that.
1: Yeah, and I guess that maybe because of what you and I did for a living, I mean, I always feel like, what is it that I want people to come away with? Just even among my friends and family, I mean, when we talk and they sort of look to me, and I just want them to make more of an effort to see the complexity. These issues are very, very difficult. As you know, and our listeners would not know, that you and I spent a lot of time taking groups to Israel and groups of people that by definition didn't necessarily see it the way we wanted.
0: You know what I've often talked about? People would say, our organization takes this reverend who's very, very pro-Israel to Israel. He doesn't need us. It was the guy who is a woman who is asking challenging questions about Israel that we wanted to see the reality of Israel. Not make them pro-Israel, but to look at Israel more objectively than perhaps what they were getting from their denomination.
1: And to see the complexities of these things. Right. And life is, life is about complexities. And not to be so, not to be so sensitive. I mean, I've heard that from Israeli generals who've said that, who said, we can take the criticism. But I think right now we are in a moment where the narrative has changed. I just don't think that we can ignore the fact that we have not a right-wing government in Israel, but a far right-wing government in Israel, certainly elements of that government. And that we just, it's not jibing with the politics of our own country. Most Jews are still liberal Democrats. And we have we are starting to see tension in that huge gap in differences. And how could we not?
0: Well, the other thing I'd like to address is the rise of anti-Semitism in the United States as well as Europe that is not based upon criticism or even anger about Israel. And I think we're both surprised as people who worked for so long. I mean, I know we've discussed this, but I used to think that anti-Semitism eventually would become like anti-Catholic attitudes. Remember, well, you're young, but when John Kennedy ran for president, the fact that he was a Catholic was a major issue. Right. When Joe Biden ran for president, I think the majority of people didn't even know he was a Catholic.
1: Right, that's a good point.
0: Yeah, and anti-Semitism. Even ugly, even physical. A number of ministers have pointed out, they don't have anybody standing in front of their churches with weapons so people can worship. And we had a program at my synagogue this weekend. There were three guys there with sidearms. Right. And I was uncomfortable with it. But I know I'm on our board, and I was one of the very few board members who said, we shouldn't look like we're an armed camp. And a number of the congregants that felt very reassured and said, I wouldn't send my kid to Hebrew school if they weren't there. So,
1: there's so many issues there, Bert. I mean, you and I have talked about this for years. The natural angst that is part of the Jewish
0: psyche, yeah.
1: And the psyche, and who could blame us? Our institutions and organization who tend to push the catastrophizing of issues because
0: let's be honest about it. It's good for fundraising.
1: good for fundraising, but it's also a lot. There's a lot to talk. There is a lot to talk.
0: Yeah, it's real. It's real.
1: I mean, the question of balancing all of this is very tough. I've talked about this before, and I'll say it again. I just think that the mistake we make is looking at this information and assuming that that defines the Jewish experience and living in America. And I don't think that's the case. And I don't think that we can blame a lot of our balabatim for getting these newsletters. You know, they're busy. They're doing other things. They're whatever it is. And reading how horrible things are all the time.
0: Start worrying details to follow. Yeah.
1: Exactly. It's another area in which I think those of us that are in the business want to say, to quote the famous line from Animal House, remain calm. I think it's a challenge because what is it about the Jews that is always sort of center stage? I mean, it's really true. I mean, it seems like there's always going to be, whenever we talk about anything racial, somehow the Jews come up.
0: Well, but also, I was just reading the other day that the number of anti-Islamic incidents pale by comparison to anti-Semitic incidents. And quite frankly, I always find it kind of interesting that if you're going to say something about anti-Semitism, you have to say and Islamophobia. Right. Well, the reality is that for whatever reasons, Islamophobia does not seem to be as frequent or in many cases as virulent as worldwide anti-Semitism.
1: We've also, listen, I think it's like, again, on the other hand, we spent a lot of time and money and we were very successful at getting the political public, the politically aware public, to appreciate the importance of the Jewish connection to Israel. Mm-hmm. And that's what you and I spent our professional careers doing. Okay. But that was based on a lot of assumptions, the assumptions that we essentially had a liberal democratic government in Israel, that resonated with mostly liberal democratic Jews living in the United States. That's gone. So we have this, it's not surprising that we're going to have this incredible tension. So having said all of that, not to mention you have young people who are now several generations past remembering any of the founders of Israel. I mean, think about that.
0: Or the Holocaust, for that matter.
1: So, but having said all of that, I tend to remain an optimist with this in this regard. I don't think that we can have, we're in the middle of the war. We're in the middle of, at least as of last night. we don't know what Israel's going to do in Lebanon. But I think that there's a natural, understandable reaction to the violence that people see on their screens. And when all of that stops, and we move on, and there's an election in Israel in the fall. When we move on from that point, let's hope that we get a more moderate government in Israel.
0: Baruch Hashem.
1: I think the polls will come back to what they once were, frankly. I really do. So
0: it's certainly the possibility, I think, is there. I think the majority of American people would like Israel. But hopefully, what we're seeing in terms of the hostility, it's ugly and it gets a lot of media attention. Right. It's not reflective of the attitude of most Americans.
1: And again, doing this on the one hand and on the other hand, when you understand the details of what Israel was going through in the north in the last several months. Okay, it was absolutely it was unlivable for Israelis living in the north. The idea that Israel went into Lebanon just for the hell of it or because they're trying to make a land grab or they're colonialists. It's just ignorant. It's just not, it doesn't really describe what was going on. And any government, I mean, imagine we're getting missiles being tossed at us from Toronto. I mean, imagine how long that would have lasted.
0: You know, right? I remember my late friend, Jerry Mondesire, who I sorely missed. Well, you know, Jerry's spoken a couple of times at pro-Israel rallies and got, in fact, some heat from people. He was the head of the NAACP. But Jerry laid out a scenario where missiles from Camden were flying into North Philadelphia.
1: Yeah, exactly.
0: And he said, and everybody's, well, you know what, we understand, you know, things have really been bad. You know, it's worse over there. We and they, he said, we would blow the hell out of Camden.
1: Time's up again.
0: Well, you know, thank you again, and I will see you in the flesh soon, which is always a pleasure. And, you know, it's always.
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Our topic today is political winners and losers year to date, locally, regionally, nationally, and internationally. Ultimately, the people are the big losers. The people are the big losers. At the top of the show, you listen to the words of Ball of Confusion sung by the Temptations. And that song came out in 1970. And if you listen to the lyrics closely, we're talking about 1970, okay? And today we're in year 2026. And listen to those lyrics. You got a revolution. You got people still talking about gun control. You're talking about humiliation of people. I'm paraphrasing the words. You got politicians saying more taxes will solve everything. We'll get to that in a minute because that's what they're saying here in the city of Philadelphia, the city of brotherly love and sisterly affection that our politicians or our mayoral administration is saying we need more taxes or we need more increases so that we can save our schools. That's hogwash. That's absolutely hogwash. If anyone, especially some of these so-called come here journalists that are posting on Facebook and Instagram and all of these other things about the city of Philadelphia and the schools, you don't know the history. You don't know the history. This is not the first time that it was these taxes were going to be an end all to be all and a reoccurring to help save the schools. And then they put fear in people's minds because they talk about jobs being lost. Let's go back a couple mayors ago and a few years ago, and let's look at what happened to the schools when they took the nurses out of the schools, when they took the counselors out of the public schools. Remember, people lost jobs then, and there was no fix. There was no real reoccurring money coming in, even though these so-called new taxes were put into place. So our politicians are doing the spin. These journalists that are writing and now are coming out with acronyms about politics. We here at Tone and Tenor have been doing acronyms long before they have started it. You know, and then to talk about democracy, we have been talking about what a true democracy was long before they became on the scene. So let's not get it twisted. Let's not allow these journalists to come and start twisting things and make it look like they had a brilliant and bright idea. That's not the case. That's not the case. Don't take credit or thinking that you know, breaking news when breaking news is already on Facebook. Let's stop it. And granted, some of these folks I know.
And some, and I respect them, but I don't respect when you're not being truthful and upfront and you're acting like a politician playing poli tricks. No, stop trying to fool the people so you can move higher on the ladder. You know, you listen to the words shooting rockets to the moon. Just recently, a rocket went to the moon. Just recently, again. You know, so, you know, we don't have any tax deductions. We don't have any taxes, but we have people with too many bills. And every day, if it's not the cities, it's the state employing more taxes. The taxes are going up at rates that their salaries are not going up at. So let's not play the game and think you're sitting there in those ivory towers across the nation, in your cities, in your states, and down in Washington, that you are doing things to benefit the people. The only people that are being benefited are those that have means. If anybody wants to challenge me on it, challenge me. Because if you think about it, these people, each and every one of them that we elect, or in some cases are selected because they have no challenges, have nice salaries, have per diems, can go to the finer restaurants, can go into the supermarkets, and yes, they probably look at the prices, but hell, if you're making what they're making, they can pay it. They can pay those prices while the people that employ them are out there struggling. So stop. Let's talk facts. Let's not talk fiction. Let's not talk it. So on to our topic. Winners and losers. Just yesterday, the mayor of Philadelphia was dealt a blow, and I'm going to say a blow, by Philadelphia City Council on several of the taxes that she wanted to have implemented. The Uber tax, $1 on each ride, ridership. The Airbnb tax, the hotel tax. All these taxes, she wanted it go through to help fund this budget. All these new taxes, this administration. But nobody, I have not heard not one city council person, not one state rep, not one state senator say, hold on, wait a minute. We have to look and find out where the money's going and how is it being utilized. This is what's supposed to happen. You know, city council has a finance team committee. Then they have the budget committees. So you know what to expect. It's nothing new. Every year a budget has to be put into play on every level of government. Every level, you have to put that budget into play. And city council is mandated to pass a preliminary budget. So what got passed? So people, listen to me. Don't jump up and down yet. That was a preliminary budget that was passed for the city of Philadelphia. Next week, there will vote on the budget. Now, within this week, there's going to be some more give and take. There's going to be give and take. And just like the mayor said, it's not over. They're going to come out harder and harder
about how if they don't get this money, 304 people are going to lose their jobs. The children, the class sizes will be larger. See, all of these scare tactics. This happened before. This is not the first merry-go-round. But see, we forget. Some of us forget. And some of the folks that work in these offices weren't around when all of these other things took place. See, we forget. We forget. You know, we find the states find money, especially here in the state of Pennsylvania. They find this money and they're moving money from this place to that place to the other place. And they always use the people, their employers, and saying this is going to have adverse effect on them. Well, if you would do your jobs and the overseers, financial overseers would do their jobs, and if you would do have a forensic audit of this administration and previous, if it would have happened in previous administration and the Philadelphia School District, we would not be in the predicaments that we are today. We are not. Because again, taxes are going up. Your property taxes are going up. Your food is going up. And on from a national level, because of the gas and gas increases and prices, they has to be passed on to the consumer. How much more do you politicians think the everyday American citizen can handle? They don't have the funds. They're not the billionaires. They're not the billionaires. And one of the things that really, here in Philadelphia, that really kind of upsets me is that, again, history. On this past Wednesday, while they were having a finance committee for the budget, up pops the need for $200 million, plus or minus, to buy the building in which the Philadelphia Police Department is housed in. It is the Philadelphia Inquirer Building, which, when the Roundhouse closed under the Kennedy administration, there was a deal negotiated. There was the first deal that was negotiated was by then Councilman Alan Dom, which there was a deal on the table. What happened? Nobody seems to know, but the Blankenstein investment ended up buying the building, claiming, this is what it says, claiming that the city couldn't get the whatever credits it needed, but as an individual or another outside company, they could get the credit, and they would, the city would pay $15 million plus or minus to this gentleman who bought the building. And now, according to the agreement, I haven't read the agreement. It has not been put out in the public. But according to the agreement, if the city does not buy the debt then and the building, then they would have to go and look for another place because it now is his sole ownership. So, up here comes another $200 million bill. Who has to burden that? No, they're going to go, and they're going to go float bonds. All right. You're going to float bonds and get the bonds, and that's going to assume debt, but then you still have to pay the bond, the money back to whoever you got the bonds from. So that is still taxpayers' money, no, however you see it. When you've got the Roundhouse sitting down there where they moved from, sitting dormant. The city has so many buildings that they own sitting dormant that they could have used in one of those buildings and then they could have renovated it.
I'm not saying it would be conducive to the police administration, but let's go back in history. 46 in Market, the old Prudential Bank building, under the Nutter administration, with then Councilwoman Janie Blackwell, that building was renovated. That was supposed to be the police administration building because it was close to the Youth Study Center. All of a sudden, boom, it went up for sale. Gentleman buys it from Delaware County, and he flips it. So when you start looking at these things and you start hearing about them, go back and watch and look at the trends that take place with taxpayers' money. Where are the watchdogs? Where are the overseers? Where are the people that are supposed to be minding the store? You know, people, it almost sounds like somebody goes to sleep at night and they wake up and say, oh, I got this brilliant idea on how to institute another tax. Because if you look at the history, each mayor administration almost has instituted some kind of new tax on the people. And it just doesn't happen in Philadelphia. It doesn't happen just in the state of Pennsylvania. It happens across the country. But some cities, some states are better stewards of the money, of your money, my money. They're better stewards. But there's a lot of things that people should start to question. And the first question should be, where's the money? Where's the money going? Where is the pen money that was supposed to be for environment? The 10 years, $100 million over 10 years. Where's the money? What schools have been relieved of asbestosis? What schools have been given air conditioning? What is this $10 million? Where is it? Has Penn given any of it that it pledged? And if so, how was and is it being spent? We're going to take our first commercial break. 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Our topic today is political winners and losers, year to date, locally, regionally, nationally, internationally. Ultimately, the people are the big losers.

Welcome back to Tone and Tenor here on WWDB Talk 860 AM. I'm your host, Randall Jefferson. Our topic is political winners and losers year-to-date, locally, regionally, nationally, and internationally. Ultimately, the people are the big losers. You know, I'm going to stay on this tax right here for a minute in the city of Philadelphia. One of the mayor was a loser in the rideshare tax. Just to let folks know what was supposed to take place. And then I want to say something. Rideshare tax, $1 per ride. Tax on ridership, rides that originate in Philadelphia. So let's think about it. If you're leaving Philadelphia to go to the suburbs, and your rideshare originated in Philadelphia, then there would be a tax of a dollar. It was to begin on January 1st. You know, not when the new budget takes place, which is July 1st, but January 1st. Rideshare companies have the option to pay the tax and not pay additional costs onto the, and not pass additional costs onto drivers or riders. Hogwash. This comes from the city, okay? Who benefits? Nearly 198,000 public school students in Philadelphia funded through the district's budget, allegedly from the rideshare. The city comparisons. Philadelphia proposed taxes less than comparable cities, $2.75 for New York, Chicago, $1.13, Washington, D.C., 6%. Now, I'm not sure whether that is... Those cities, those taxes are generated for school, designated just for schools or not. And then they came up with this little flyer that they gave out at one of those budget meetings that, you know, they went around the city. And why is it necessary? Philadelphia students deserve a thorough and efficient public education and adequately funded schools. Read that line. That line is the same that you hear over and over again. But think about it. Every time some money comes in, there are raises in the superintendent's office or the administration. Why can't the mayor of Philadelphia cut her cabinet? It's the largest cabinet of any mayor. Why do you need all of these folks? Two, preserve the progress of increased student attendance, increased test scores, increased graduation rates, and decreased dropouts. Sounds good. Three, rideshare tax will help close the district's budget gap, create stability, and keep teachers, counselors, and climate staff in schools for students. Three, four, the tax will help the school district to avoid eliminating 200 school-based positions. Well, something's wrong here. In this flyer, the city talks about 200, but in actuality, it's about 304 plus, according to some of the organizations that have done research. Now, as they pass the preliminary budget, since the council decided not to pass this rideshare. Now, the rideshare allegedly would generate $48 million. So what did city council do? They said, okay, we're going to add an additional $45 million to the Philadelphia School District. That's $3 million short of what the first year if you had rideshare. So, think about it. Somebody had to generate some numbers. But this was another way of appeasing the people, but not doing their jobs to find out where the money is. And Philadelphia is not the only city that faces things like this.
I have an article that I kept. It's from 2013, and the headline says, "A New Education Mayor. Michael Bloomberg's successor faces a Herculean school reform challenge." This is 2013. The next mayor of New York City will assume control of the country's largest school system at an especially challenging moment. That person will oversee installation of the rigorous new Common Core learning standards. So, this is New York. You know, locating charter schools. So, you're talking about how our education of our people. We're talking about urban education. We're not talking about suburban education, because we all know that if you live in the suburbs, you have a better education. Now, I'm not going to say that Philadelphia has always been wrong. I'm a product of the Philadelphia school system. I'm a product. I remember on like days like today, we still went to school and there was no air conditioner. I remember when there was a half an inch or half a foot of snow, we still went to school. You know, we have to start looking at where our priorities are. When we go into those polls, as Andre Day said, we have to stand for something or we're going to continue to fall for the cackalacky BS. This is what's going on. You know, we hire those people at the ballot box. And every last one of those council people, if they decide to run next year along with the mayor, wants to be rehired. They want to be rehired. And they're going to taunt how great of a job they did. They're going to taunt that. We have this summer, up almost till the end of the year, starting with what just passed, the Roots Picnic. We've got the soccer, FIFA, coming into the city. We have 250. We have the Major League Baseball All-Star Game, which is going to generate millions and millions of dollars. Where's the money going? Where's the money going? And the other problem that we have is that, again, part of the money that helps to fund the school district comes from the Philadelphia Parking Authority. Are they getting that money timely? Or have they even gotten it? As you ride around this city, you see people getting their cars towed. And most, a lot of them are not from Philadelphia because they got those confusing parking signs on the streets in the city of Philadelphia. You got 4 and 5 signs on one pole. So they're confusing if you don't live here. So you park there, not understanding that, oh, this is a placard or whatever. Then you get your car towed. So now you got that racket going. Because now you got to go pay your tow fee, you got to pay that storage fee, and then you got to pay the ticket. And let's not talk about the red light cameras going up and down Broad Street. Every car, I walk down Center City, and I just happen to stop it, and I talk to people. And the people I talk to that had red light tickets, all but one was allegedly clocked at 36 miles an hour going down Broad Street. The one person that I talked to, they only were clocked at 37. Yes, they were over the speed limit. Yes, they deserved a ticket. But it's ironic how all of these numbers were falling down in line. Now, if you fail to pay the ticket and it goes over to 8th and Filbert, to be in collections, you now have to wait till the computers, till they receive it, and they put it into the computer,
If you go down there and you go with your notice and everything, you go to pay it, they won't accept your money because it's not in their computer. So what are you going to end up? You're waiting, and now you got tacked on the interest and penalty of possibly $20 or more. So it's a racket. Where's the money? Ask those questions. When they ask for this money, who are the winners and losers? Well, we know that here in the city of Philadelphia, the third congressional district, the winner was Chris Rabb. Chris Rabb has already been put into the political national spotlight arena. He's out there. He's trying to make his way and getting ready for when his swearing in comes in January to take the seat of the third congressional district. Hopefully, Mr. Rabb, I live in the third congressional district, that we will see more of you than we see of our council person or the former congressman. You know, hopefully you will not just stay in the safe area. Hopefully you will come down to your district part of West Philadelphia. Hopefully the people will get to talk to you. The same folks that hired you. Hopefully. And if we keep moving forward to the winners and losers, well, you know Cory Booker was going to win. But now you have in California, you're going to have a runoff. And that's what they call it in those open states that have open state primaries. The first and second person go against each other in the general election. It's not like here in Pennsylvania or other states that have closed elections where you vote for a Republican, you can only vote for Republicans if you're a Republican, or you can only vote for Democrats if you're a Democrat. In a closed state, you can vote, in an open state, you can vote whoever, and the top two vote getters will move on to the general election. California is a state to watch. And then you have those that turned against the president that ran for their seats, and some of them lost because the president put up his own candidate against them because he needed some stepping Fletchers. Because, see, folks, these folks started thinking for themselves. They weren't the yes men or yes women that he hoped they would continue to be. So they started thinking it for themselves. If they didn't start thinking for themselves, then they decided, oh, I'm not running again.

through our taxes on a federal, local, and state level. And we need to start getting something for our money. We need to stop listening to the folks that say this is only a primary, that doesn't count. The big election is when it's the president, mayor, or governor's election. Excuse me. That's not, all elections are critical, especially in the time that we are living in. We need to look at this. You know, I was talking to someone today, and we were talking about the cost of food. The cost of food. You know, how astronomical these prices are. And granted, we know some of it's price gouging. We know that. But at the end of the day, those folks that are out there trying to make a living as the growers and have to transport it, they are getting hurt. In Texas, because of the rising cost of beef, everybody knows Texas is known for its barbecue. Several of the barbecue places are forced to close because they can't afford to buy beef. And Texans and people that go to Texas want the brisket, want those ribs and the beef ribs. They don't want, they're not looking to buy pork ribs or pulled pork or pulled chicken or barbecue chicken. They go to Texas primarily for the beef. And beef is being priced out. And according to what I heard this morning, the prices will not come down. Economically, according to an economist, for beef until about 2028. That's when they're going to either come down or stabilize. So those of us that like beef, like those ribs, you're either going to pay for them or you're going to have to give it up or eat sporadically. So we're going to take our second and final break. 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

Yes, yes, yes. Walk with me and I'll walk with you. Walk with me and I'll walk with you. Well, as we move ahead, with this show, you know, we were talking about beef prices. But one of the things that is used a lot in the world, you know, whether you're going into the fast food shop to get a sandwich, or you're going to get your favorite spaghetti with your red sauce, or your favorite pizza, tomatoes is a staple that has also flown up in price. Tomatoes. In 2025, the tomatoes were about $1.79. In April of 2026, you're at the $2.69. The average price of a dozen tomatoes has risen by 50% in 1 year. And it's still rising. Still rising. It's rising. Tomatoes are rising. They are slapped with a tariff if they come from other countries. 17%. 17%. So when I say the big losers, it is us, the people. Coffee is up. Everything is up. Now, when we look at it right now, who's the biggest loser in these wars around the world? We are. We're paying billions and billions of dollars for, remember, our president. And a lot of people say, well, that's not my president. Again, we have to respect the office. He's still the president of the United States. And 2 weeks, or this war will be over in 2 weeks. Remember, you heard that? Anybody remember that? We remember that. And look what's happening. This little country is not backing down. See, people are tired of being bullied, just like at the voter box. That's why you see all of these progressives coming into play, because they're tired of old school bullying politics. Is you say as I do as I say. This is what's going on in our country, in our cities, in our states. You know, but we have to persevere. We have to move forward. We have to hold people accountable. And I'm going to use the acronym that we've been using for years before somebody else decided they wanted to come up with an acronym, but they decided it's similar to what we do. But ours is track. We've got to get these folks, and we've got to get back on track. People have to be transparent, responsible, accountable, credible, and knowledgeable. Not just those that are in these offices that are elected, but within their staff. You can't keep hiring your friends or Uncle Charlie's firstborn son and has no skill to do the job. We've got to stop that. We've got to get out of the spider webs. We've got to stop some of these folks that jump on these social media. They speak with forked tongue. They talk about, oh, defending this person, why they're doing. And granted, everybody has an opinion. But when you are a benefactor, because you have a nonprofit and you're benefacting from those community grants in this city, you're not going to bite the hand that feeds you, even though you know they're wrong. Let's keep it real, people. Let's keep it real. But who's winning? Who's winning? Are the billionaires winning? Are those with the haves winning? Are the small countries winning, or are they losing?
Have we take a look at the income, how income has changed by neighborhood in the city of Philadelphia? You know, when you look at Center City, take for the incomes have increased in every neighborhood in the city of Philadelphia by double digits, except almost everyone by double digits, except for Southwest Philadelphia, which has the income has declined. And this is what happens when you have these areas that are going down and will be eventually be gentrified to come back up. Because the prices go down on these houses, and then somebody comes in and has a good idea and say, look, we're going to buy them, we're going to sit on them, we're going to do this, and then we're going to break out. We're going to break out. And only those that can afford it will be able to be part of the breakout. See, it's all part of the plan. It's all part of, if anybody wants, I don't know whether it still exists or you can find it, but there is a 2035 plan that was written many years ago on what Philadelphia, what this quote-unquote city of brotherly love and sisterly affection will look like. You know, and that's what we need to really start to look at. That's what we really need to start to understand, that we, the people of these United States, in order to form a more perfect union, have to become more involved in the decision making. We can't just sit there and let folks make the decisions for our communities because they represent us. We have to have a say in the decision because we are the ones that they work for. And the mayor works for you. The governor works for you. And they all have higher aspirations than others, but let them have a challenger. Let them have a challenger when they decide to run. When they decide to run. Let's look at Washington and let's hold our federal leaders accountable to us, not to one man. He's just one man. That's just the executive branch. That's just the executive branch of the three branches. And winners and losers, our first responders here in the city of Philadelphia may be losers. Our mayor opposed the benefits tied to first responders who died by suicide. Members of city council decried the administration's view. A committee passed legislation approving it. Philadelphia Mayor Sherelle L. Parker's administration on Wednesday came out against a proposal to provide death benefits to families of first responders who died by suicide, sparking a fierce backlash from city council members who called the position cruel and outrageous. Some of these folks, our first responders, you don't know what they see. It's just like those folks that go to Vietnam or fought in these wars and come back, and they need help. We can't turn our back on the less fortunate. And if these folks that want these positions want to turn their backs, then they need to become a loser in when they're up for re-election. No ands, no ifs, no buts about it. And we need to demand that they are challenged and that they don't have the mechanism to get somebody off the ballot because
they want to stay in that power. Well, we're up against the clock, and I want to say that, you know, whether you're a winner or a loser, we need to make right decisions as we move forward. And the president of these United States have been dealt several blows this week by the courts. Finally, someone found out that they had the gumption. But we still need to fight and understand that the White House, just like Independence Hall, they're the people's houses. The White House is the people's house and not Donald J. Trump's house. Because when you look at it, there's 27 folks that are funding that ballroom, major corporations, 27, and all of them are billionaires and of companies that have increased contracts, that their companies have increased contracts, federal government contracts. So maybe they're giving this money, but in return, they're still getting these contracts. And some of them are under investigation, but they're still getting these contracts. Again, for a ballroom, will the average person be able to utilize in the people's house? I want to say we're up against the clock, and I want to thank you, our listeners, for joining us today. And for joining us today. Listeners, you can follow us on social media. On X, we are at Tone and Tenor. 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All one word to find our page. I want to thank our studio engineer today, TJ, thank you. Now, if you want to hear another great show, just stay on the line or stay on the air or follow us. We'll be on the Clean and Sober show with Gary Hendler in a few minutes. Again, thank you for listening to Tone and Tenor, Bipartisan Voices of the People talk radio show here on WWDB Talk 860 AM and WPN 97.5 HD2. 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
17: 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It's titled Listen Anytime Here. And that is where we get a lot of people tuning in, offering suggestions, letting us know what they think about different things that we talk about. 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And that's, you know, very difficult to understand, but it is a fact of life. Now, I also want to say that you can hear past rebroadcasts from a while ago by going to AmericanWorkersRadio.com and just click on the Listen Anytime link, and you'll see a whole listing of the many people that have been on the program. You can hear their rebroadcasts, and of course, you'll understand what our real message is. First of all, I want to also say a very nice compliment to all of the people who have been on our show in the last few years. They've really done a lot of great work for us. I want to say thank you to a person who is with us, Bruce Bassett Powell. He's a SCORE associate from Texas. And I'm still getting a lot of good responses from people who listen to those rebroadcasts, where we welcome Barbara Ilnitska, a radio hostess, Dorothy Fortney from the Made in America store. And while I'm talking about the Made in America store, I want to remind all of you how important it is to help our small businesses, especially those that are at a distance, yet will get those products to you very quickly. We have a Made in America store right there on the front page of American Workers Radio. Click on it and do your best to support all of the great products that they have there available at the Made in America store. Also, compliments to Stephen Smolchinski, an outreach service provider, and Professor Michael Bussler from Stockton University. Our engineer is Henry Chaplinski. I'm Michael Blihash, and always happy to share some message with you that I think that you will be able to think about during the week. Whenever you tune in on the radio, on the internet, on social media, it's a new world and we're part of the new world, so we have to take care of one another. And I always welcome you to send in your comments and suggestions. That's where I get a lot of good responses from people who send emails to michael@AmericanWorkersRadio.com. And I'm pleased to include those suggestions that I receive. Some of them are extremely good. Some of the suggestions that I get from people reflect the area where they're located, where they live, the states and the counties where they live, where their businesses are trying to do things to, you know, expand what they're doing, where they're manufacturing. Some of them slowed down on manufacturing. Now, some of them are trying to come back, adding new products to their service lines and all. So there's a lot of things that are being done. I agree that it is very disappointing to see that this has not been carried on by the major news media. When you turn on the media, if you just take a look at any time you tune in, it is mainly news that you could live without. A lot of it is stuff that you really don't need, hearing about this one and that one. How about the people of America, the people who are the customers, the people who use all the services here in the USA? And in fact, the people who pay for all of the services that government is providing, the people that are going to the stores, they're able to keep their stores open and serve the public. These kinds of things are never really spoken about on the national news media, and very few people in the local news media want to touch this because this represents something that, one of my customers is only an importer now, and I can't say much because I don't want to offend them. I don't want to make them look bad, like they're doing something that is not what the general public needs. But people ask me all the time, how are we going to get through what we went through in the last 5 years with all the high inflation, all the problems that happened during the pandemic that seemed to just continue to go on and on and on. And it put a lot of financial stress on all of us, we the American people. And it's now been a major problem here in the United States of America, and it has to be addressed. And, you know, when I start my stuff and I do some interviews on various stations and, you know, even through my commentaries in the paper and all, I say to people, 95% of our tax dollars should be directed to American issues, not issues around the world. People say, what did you say? What was that again? I said, 95% of our tax dollars should be directed to American issues, not issues around the world. I said, can you tell me any person, I'm going to ask Bruce. Bruce, can you tell me any person that you know from England or France or anywhere else, is there anybody else that's putting so much time and effort going around the world like we are in America?
12: Well, I guess so. I guess, you know, free trade is a basic principle of commerce, both international and otherwise. So I think that, you know, the U.S. is basically one of the biggest exporters and importers in the world. So that's free trade for you.
17: But, you know, Bruce, when it comes to free trade, I can understand that. But the people are saying there's just so many things Americans are involved with trying to end problems in other countries. But we're not trying to end problems in America. We're directing our people to other focuses in the world, but we're not directing our people in the regular media to tell them, hey, we have a lot of things that are going on in the United States, and we have to do something to make sure that America is always first. You know, I think that since World War II, a very nice lady who served in the Army for like 40 years, I went to an event a few weeks ago before Christmas, and she started to tell me, because she listens in on the program on the internet, and she told me that the United States became very, very involved in all these political issues in the world after World War II. She said, I experienced it. I lived. I went to school. Before 35, 40 years, a lot of our focus was what are we going to do to make sure America is the best? She said, today, I agree with all of you guys. And of course, Barbara and the good lady from the American Made store, Dorothy, I agree that there's too much focus on everything else. She said, when I went to school, we focused on what are we going to do when we leave school. In those days, Bruce, I imagine it would be at least 35 or 40 years ago. She said, in those days, we knew what we were going to do when we graduated schools. We knew if we wanted to go on to do something to manufacture. We wanted to know if we wanted to go work in a store. We knew already what was on our mind. We wanted to go work in a hospital. We wanted to go to continuing education for nursing or whatever. It was not so much technology at that time is what she told me. And I said, well, that's interesting. She said, technology with my grandchildren, not good. She said, because we're not communicating with each other as we should. We are communicating with a device, not with each other. I said, I have to use that on a future radio program, and I'm going to make sure that you and your family get a copy of that, because she will know exactly what we were talking about. And she said, this is a fact. And she said, I'm on the way out, and my little ones, my grandchildren, are on the way in. I'm more concerned about these kids than anybody can ever imagine. People told me that in the last 5 years, she told me, and her daughter who was with her, told me in the last 5 years, inflation has destroyed a lot of their hopes, dreams, and savings accounts. How do you feel about that, Bruce?
12: I think that's absolutely true. We've just watched the most incredible bit of drivel I've ever heard in my life is the president speaking at Davos. He went on and on and on without any anything stopping him. It was absolute rubbish and lots of lies that he told. And I think that we've got to recognize that we're just one country in a major country in the world. And we've got to remain that way, I think.
17: Well, you know, that's right. That is exactly what some of these people, even at one of the Veterans Day Christmas parties I was invited to come before. It was before the Christmas holiday, and I went, and they invited me, and they told me some of the good souls that were there, told me about their time of service and what they did and how much things have changed with all the modern equipment that they see. You know, some of their grandchildren are in the service now, and just the pictures of them, you know, and all these new modern, all technical tanks and stuff like that. They say that it's unbelievable what has happened. However, they agree with us that America is driving itself into debt by trying to be looking into other people's business around the world. First of all, Bruce, that's what the United Nations began for, to get people together to talk about common issues, and yet we don't hear about anything that's going on in the United Nations in New York. I don't hear much about them, other than some resolution honoring this day that took place 50 years ago or something. But as far as them talking about what are we going to do to get peace in the world, not much. What are we going to do to get everybody doing good commerce with, and no person or no country outshining the other, but let's have some balance of trade and all. We don't hear much about that stuff. Do you?
12: Well, yeah. I mean, that's, as I say, it's what world commerce is about. I mean, there are people who have factories here who manufacture things and want to sell them overseas, and they shouldn't be constrained. And, and there are companies that, want to sell stuff to us from other countries. And that's the way commerce has been for 30 centuries. I mean, it's not unusual for that to be.
17: Well, that's very true. But in America, and now a lot of the countries are working on more of a balanced budget type of thing. What's taken in, dollar in, is dollar out. In America, they changed this some years ago where they were able to start borrowing money. I think it was in the 70s, around the time of the 200th anniversary of the Declaration of Independence, that they could borrow money temporarily. And they got it up to $2 trillion. And then someone in the House said, we have to go back to the old way, that we don't spend more than we take in. And as everyone listening knows, you can't spend $2 if you only have $1 in your pocket, because you'll go into debt more and more and more. Now that people are getting their credit card bills, they see, wow, I went overboard. I have to do something. I have to cut back on a few things. And I don't know how many of us are not being affected by the cost of home heating bills. Especially, this has been a very cold winter, one of them that we haven't experienced in some years. Somebody stopped me and said to me, Michael, they were saying that the climate's going to change. It's the winters are going to be in Philadelphia 60 and 70 degrees. Why did that never come about? I said, I don't know. I said, well, it was good publicity at the time, but Mother Nature is Mother Nature. Mother Nature is the boss of everything. But you know, Bruce, the cost of everything is now being discussed by most Americans. And I want to say a big thank you to all the people that do copy our radio link. We have thousands and thousands of people that get a copy of our weekly broadcast in email. And you can also see it on social media. Now, the thing is, if you're doing that and you're getting it and listening whenever you want, you can listen 24 hours a day from the front page of AmericanWorkersRadio.com. Copy the link and send it off to someone new, because we enjoy hearing from new people. I love to hear what people have to say about what you think, Bruce, about what Stephen thinks, about what, Dorothy thought, and Barbara. I mean, these are all, we're going to have some additional guests coming on from time to time in the future. It's important that people have an outlet to talk about things that mean something to America. You know, when people tell me, I tune into the local radio program, and all I hear is complaining. This one's no good, that one's no good. But I never hear anything about, what are we going to do to get more jobs for our boys and girls in America? And you know, Bruce, when I talk about the trades and all, I don't mean only electricians and plumbers and welders. I'm talking about, there are many new trades today in technology, computer, everything with computerization is everywhere. People are installing all kinds of electronic devices for security and all. There's so many new jobs out there, and people are needed even in the healthcare industry. There's just so many things out there, but there's not enough people promoting. You hear an advertisement here or there, and that's fine. But how about the actual hosts of the show promoting this is what is needed? That's something that's very strange for me to understand. The cost of everything now has to be more discussed because we can't permit our people to go down the drain. I want to say to you this too, which is very interesting. As I talk about the schools trying to do more with getting the people into various programs like computers, repairing computers, programming computers, people programming, fixing cash registers in stores and all that. These are all very technology-driven jobs, and they're very important, and they're well-paid jobs. Then there are also people who are contact me, and I try to, you know, do what I can through many little outlets that I have. They're talking to me about people. They need people. They need people very badly for plumbing, for electronics. I just can't believe how many people they need to go into electricity, repairing electricity, rewiring with the newer stuff that's around. All that requires skills. They're well-paid jobs. And another lady told me about well-paid jobs. She said, well, I have to tell you this. This was at a pre-Christmas event that I attended as well. I noticed, Bruce, and maybe you saw them too, that many, many stores were doing a lot more pre-Christmas sales this year than I ever saw before. A lot of them started November 1st. Many were looking to move inventory because of, you know, that what they've experienced in 4 or 5 years. Today, several of those stores also not only went on to the pre-Christmas sales, but they saw that the customer base was not like it was 5 or 10 years ago. So some of the stores closed. Some of the stores closed. And as I go around, I see many of them had leases, I guess, that they last for so long. I noticed that in the new year, there are some stores that closed. There's just paper in their windows, clear paper or shades, whatever they put up when you go, you can see that it's no longer occupied. It's like they vanished in the still of the night. I don't like it. And so that's why I'm asking everybody to promote local businesses in every way possible. I know that January and February are usually times that people, once they get that bill in the mail from the credit card and shows that they, you know, in goodwill, they spent a little too much during the holiday season. They have to cut back on things. I noticed that people are not in the stores like they were in years past around this time of year. So it's a reality that we're seeing for a long time. It's got to be that we really go out of our way to support the local stores. Also, Bruce and everybody listening, people buying online even slows down at this time of year because people are just saying, I have to cut back.
12: They've already spent their money.
17: Yes, and I noticed that a few of the delivery services are also trying to go out of their way, and some of their employees. You probably heard that some of the biggies are downsizing employees. A lot of the trucks that they, you know, started to order and ordered as a result of all the people ordering stuff during the pandemic and having it delivered to their homes, it's not happening to the big degree that it was in the past. It's slowed down a little. And every little bit that's slowed down is a hurt on the business. And so they, in order to stay in business, they have to do something to cut expenses, and that's what's happening. So if you can support your local businesses, ladies and gentlemen, please do, because many of them are very grateful for all of us talking about things like National Small Business and Small Business Month during December, all this kind of attention that is being brought to the good things, trying to keep what we have here in America and, you know, make it grow. Another thing, Bruce, I have to tell you, that many people are saying it's time for America's leaders to pay more attention to the American people. And I mean both the president and the entire 535 members of the United States Congress who are paying for all the needs and concerns of the American people, but they're also putting too much time into getting involved in all these international issues. That's why I say the United Nations should get together, agree on what's being, you know, suggested and who's going to pay the bill. You just can't look to America to pay the bill, because that only puts us into trillions of dollars in debt. And 45 years ago,
12: what the trillions of dollars are for.
17: Well, it's very true.
12: I mean,
17: Bruce, you're absolutely correct. Here is one of the biggest things that people in government that I know and I see for myself working in human services is a lot of the people that are not people who have a lot of job skills are unemployed. Many of them are, you know, in need of government assistance. We all understand. But the problem is government is not pressing for these people to go into training programs or, you know, saying that's part of what you do to get this government assistance. You have to have, you go to a class. You have to, you know, the volunteer service. When I understand that when that was put into effect, getting all these Medicaids and all these other things, you either had to volunteer or 20 hours a week, or you had to work 20 hours a week in order to get that insurance. Now, because so many jobs were lost in America over maybe a 40-year period, some of those rules and regulations were relaxed, because you can't force people who are on a government program to go and look for a job that doesn't exist. You can't force them to go and look for a volunteer position when a lot of those positions are no longer there, as they were 30 years ago, 40 years ago. And when President Johnson put those things in effect through the Johnson's Great Society, those rules and regulations were part of what you did in order to be eligible for that particular government program. But see, our people in Congress allowed those rules to be pushed aside because we didn't pay attention to jobs here in the United States of America. And we allow too many of our businesses to leave the country and leave our people flat. And that's something I wish would be addressed in the national news media, But it's not. They're all sitting back, hoping it'll go away. And you know, Bruce, it doesn't work like that. And all of you listening now or tonight or tomorrow or during the week, whenever you have an opportunity, that's not how it, if you want something fixed, you have to pay attention to it. You know, as they say, you must spend the most time taking care of your own house or it will lose value. And that's what's happening in America. We didn't pay enough attention to our own house. Uh-oh, Bruce, you sound like you have a roofer over there.
12: I do. She, every time somebody comes to the door, she barks her head off. That's a beagle.
17: Let me ask you, Bruce, how is the weather down there in Texas?
12: Well, it's freezing. Actually, it's not freezing. We're expecting like 10 degrees or something on Saturday.
17: On Saturday and Sunday. I can't believe everywhere they're having unbelievable weather in Florida and all the states down there. And I wondered about you because in this weekend coming up in Philadelphia area, it's supposed to be 20 each day as a high. So the heating bills are going to, you know, drive people insane in addition to the credit cards and all. But I will be out and about this weekend, and I hope to see some of the people. We had a get-together last Friday night at one of the local groups that I, you know, participate with. And I listened to a lot of the things that the people have to say. It's really very interesting. They say slowly in America, we watched our businesses move out. You're absolutely right. Tell everybody you have a lot of people who agree with that. And now we're becoming a growing people paying bills for services and buying more from countries from around the world. Things that were made competitively here in the United States are now mainly being made overseas. I went to a superstore, one of these big superstores. You'll know who that is if you have a superstore around you without me saying the name. But the thing is, I went in there with a few people, and we went to see what was going on and what they have to offer. And a lot of the stuff that they're offering are things that 35 years ago, those businesses that are now having their stuff on the rack were made here in the United States. Today, 35, 37, 40 years already, it's now being made outside of America. And the manager or assistant manager of the store, we spoke and he said, well, yes, I've been here for 25 years since I've been here at this store since they opened it. And he says, I'll tell you one thing. There has been no plan A or plan B as to what would happen in America if the trend of outsourcing production went outside of America as it's done for the last 30 years. Do you see that, Bruce?
12: Yeah, absolutely.
17: Well, that's nope. I love that line. No plan A or plan B as to what we do with the American people. What do we do with them? And that's where the situation with government, you know, like even in some of the cities, there has to be some changes made to what we're trying to do in America. Back in Johnson's Great Society time, they put into effect funds that would go to the cities to try to address certain issues that were needed. And there were many very wonderful programs. But as you know, the Great Society. When was that period? Around in the 60s sometime.
12: No, it's just after Vietnam.
17: It was somewhere in the 60s, and those particular agreements that were made with the Congress have never been updated since the late 1960s. All these entitlements that were given to the cities to try to build up things for the betterment of the people are still being funded. So some places are just using those federal dollars coming to the cities as sort of a piggy bank, just to do whatever they feel is needed. And there's no rules or regulations as to how it's supposed to be done. It's at the discretion of the people in the cities and the states that get it. It's just insane the way these things continue to go on. And then if they have some kind of special need that they want to push, they'll just take the money from one fund and use it somewhere else. This is not a piggy bank issue. And even in many of the cities, we see that both the local mayors and the council people should be governing these dollars together. But in many cases, it's not like that. It's maybe one group or the other. A mayor may be the only person who governs, or the other side of the thing is the legislative side, the council people, the local district representatives. That all has to be reviewed. And after seeing some of the things that have happened to community groups, we're going to speak more about those things as time goes on. We're now getting close, Bruce, to the

0: a man who is thinking of running for a particular position. He's not in that position and was never in any elected office whatsoever. And he just wanted to introduce himself and to let me know that he's a supporter of Buy American and getting people back into the various levels of the workforce. And he agrees that not everything is hard work anymore, especially with all the technologies that surround us. But he is saying that there is no one in the hierarchy speaking about the common sense issues that we try very hard to do on our radio broadcast. But as we spoke, we agreed that the bottom line with all of these politicians is they have to start talking to each other and talking about issues that represent you and I, your children, my children, their young people, they're going to have children. America has to grow, not be a stagnant place. Now, you know, I spoke to a merchandiser from a foreign country, and he goes around and he has a nice little business. He goes around and talks to store purchasers. And of course he shows them how much it costs for right now. They have everything in writing on their laptop, and they come with the laptop and they tell you what's what, and they can say, this is what it costs to make this particular item in America. Just say, let's say a shirt, a nice dress shirt. It costs this much to make it in America right now. I can get you two shirts for the cost of what you're paying to make one. If you do business with us, right, it will be sent to your store through our distributor who gets the stuff in from the docks, and we'll bring you that stuff to your door in the same exact packaging that you have right now. And you'll be able to get two or even three pieces for what you're paying now to get make one. That's that's a very good way to present it to a businessman, especially a businessman that's going.
1: Yeah, but the problem is he's got tariffs to worry about.
0: Well, that's another issue that was brought up too by this man looking to be an elected official. He said, "Making more in America, there is no tariffs for anything made in America." And when I talked to some of these people in the stores, he's also, by the way, he also has been going around to see what's on the minds of people, because when he's going to be campaigning in February, March, and April, he wants to be able to say he went here, he went there. I said, you're exactly what should be happening with every person looking to be elected or reelected in the country right now. They should be going around to see what is happening to the general lifestyle of the men and women who help pay the taxes and make our cities and our country great. And, you know, that's, I agree with that 100%. He agreed with that. So he said to me, you know, we document everything so good for the people who are the buyers for the stores. He said, we tell them that as an owner, you will make a lot more money and be able to share it with yourself, your investors, and your employees. You'll save on rental costs, employee costs, insurance on the properties that you're having all these things made, and all the other expenses. You can

0: save on them simply by having one office and a sales force to keep your products moving once they arrive in the United States of America. I mean, Bruce, this guy could sell anything.
1: Yeah.
0: I thought to myself, wow, this guy's unbelievable. Now, he said it'll be nicely packaged in the same way that exactly the same way that your product is now packaged in New York. It's going to be the same way, and you'll be able to distribute it to all those companies that you do. And no one will know the difference unless you have somebody that's one of these people that looks for the label where the product's made. And this is what, so if a businessman is selling a shirt or sneakers or whatever, he doesn't want to go through all that if he doesn't have to. And this is a new mindset of a lot of people in business these days. So I did have this great person speak with me, who's an outreach representative for the foreign countries, a merchandiser, I should say. And by the way, I then told him, by the way, I'm a promoter of Support American Made. And he said, well, that's fine. My thing is, I offer my sales pitch to everyone, not concerned about what they're thinking, but concerned about how they'll think about what I'm offering them. So even when I told them that I'm a supporter of, you know, American Made, or at least getting our country back to 50-50, he was not interested in that. He was only interested in returning me into a person who agrees that things should be made foreign made. He worked very hard at it. And I said, well, Bruce, it was great. It was absolutely great to see this young guy so energetic about promoting what he was there to do. We're not seeing enough of that coming from America. They saw more jobs from the country, America, and businesses that they wanted to represent and people wanting to stay here. That's the thing that I was amazed when he told me that before I told him that I'm a pusher of American Made. He said, you should see how many people are putting half of their product lines in our hands to have it done elsewhere. The stuff that's, you know, most sells the most is made the most now foreign. I said, the bigger pieces are still being made in America, but like the shirts and the jeans and all the other stuff. He said, no, no, we're getting a big amount of people coming to us. And we go out and we make all kinds of presentations and give you every which way to save a buck. So you don't have to kill yourself trying to maintain your business. Bruce, it's made to order.
1: Yeah.
0: It's really made to order. I'll tell you this. This guy impressed me so much. And you know what I said to myself when it was over, when I was going back to my car? I said to myself, where are our American businesses doing this? Why aren't they out pushing this to stores to buy their products? I mean, you're never going to get it back to the way it was 35 years ago. It's not going to happen. There's a lot of the stuff that's been relocated to other countries. Those machines and all, you know, they're already making those products. They're not going to bring them back. A lot of our countries that were making things, it took all the mechanism to make the products and move them elsewhere. They're not going to bring it back. But with all the newer technologies and all, maybe it's time to bring some of that stuff that can be competitively made here in the United States back to the United States. We have to push job training of every type. Bruce, you've been through it, what it takes to manufacture to distribute products and all. You've been through it for many years. You know, people tell me it's not an easy business. People walk into a store. They want what they're looking for, and that's it. And people are telling me too, everywhere, you know, I should be retired 5 years ago. I can't retire because, first of all, I'm in good health, and the bosses are pleading with me because there is no big amount of people coming into the market with these types of skills. Everybody's looking for technology rather than able to take on some of the jobs that are really tough, to, you know, welding and stuff like that. A chief welder at one company is like 10 years past retirement. He said it's not an easy job, but it keeps me young. And I know what the owner is talking about. He says there's very few people coming in with the type of skills needed to do some of these things. It's just, they're not there.
1: It's going to get worse.
0: Well, I don't know how are we going to change that, Bruce? How can that be changed?
1: First of all, we've got to get rid of this administration that doesn't care a hoot for the American people or the businesses. All they do is put tariffs on them and cause huge problems. And I think that it comes from the top.
0: Well, Bruce, this election that's coming up in the spring, I think the thing that I heard, too, from maybe four people, they said, Michael, I want to say this to you and make sure you promote this. Promote that every candidate running for re-election have at least one person as an opponent. Now, you know, I don't follow this stuff as closely as others do, but they say, you know, our congressman has been in that job for 20 years and has no opponent.
1: That's because he's elected.
0: I know, but he's elected, but in the regular election, because this guy keeps getting elected and elected, he doesn't even have any opposition from the other party. And people are starting to get, you know, thinking about this stuff. You know, there's no reason for me to go to vote. One woman told me, this guy is going to be in there again no matter what I do. And what am I going to do? I'm going to go to vote, and he's really the only person on the ballot all by himself, and there's nobody else running against him, or if there is, it's a token person just to have on the ballot. We've never even seen this person. They never won a debate when they're in the office for 10, 15 years. They don't want to even welcome a debate with an opponent. That's the kind of stuff, Bruce. Something has to change with this. How do you know what a person is out there ready and able to offer if you don't even allow them to speak, have an opportunity for the two candidates to speak? I don't care if it's a Democrat or a Republican or an independent. I want to hear what the quality of the person has to offer. That's not happening in a lot of places. Some people, especially in the smaller areas, there's no opposition. It costs money to run for public office. It doesn't happen just at the snap of a finger, and money doesn't come flying in doors and windows for stuff like that. But, you know, should be opposition. Every office should have a product to sell to the people. Sell themselves, number one, and sell them, this is what I'm going to do if I'm elected. And not only use it as talk during the campaign, but use it actually for reality. I hear so often from people who tell me they've called various political offices and they're being driven insane. We had a lot of wind and all in this whole tri-state area, and it took down a lot of trees. And, you know, the stuff on the highways were directed immediately because they're run by either the federal government or the states. But when it comes to neighborhoods and parks and things like that, that's like last on the list. You got to get the roads running first. But some people tell me that they call an elected person's office, and it's all now technology. Thank you for calling so-and-so. We are now on the phone addressing the issues of other constituents. So I said, you know what, do yourself a favor just to make yourself feel better. Call up 9 o'clock at night and see if you get that same message. And they do, and they get the same message. So that means it's just an AI message or a regular answering machine message that tells you, you know, we're on the phone addressing the needs of other clients and all at 9, 10 o'clock, midnight. It's unbelievable. It's simply unbelievable how we're not being pushed aside. But it's majority of it is because we allowed this to happen. We didn't push going out to vote. The people who put up the most money to get their candidate in, sell the people to the best of their abilities, those are the people in office. Even, you know, as I been to Washington on several occasions, and some of those people have been in there for a long, long time. And they came with the ideas that they had 40 years ago, and 40 years later, it's the same ideas. They have no new ideas to really share with the public. And that is why I say, and I said at that gathering, I feel 90% or 95% of our tax dollars should only be directed to American issues, not to issues around the world. There's one thing I will say that the president in his last term made the people in NATO pay their fair share to running NATO. For years and years, the American people picked up most of the tab. And that is something because they weren't picking up most of the tab. Well, apparently
1: they weren't. You know, it's another hoax by the president. And he bullied them into they were on the verge of going higher up because of the Ukraine war. But you know,
0: this was for years.
1: British Army in NATO.
0: The NATO people admitted that they had not been asked to pay more in 15 years for whatever reason. They weren't
1: asked.
0: That's
1: probably true.
0: And the story is there was nobody governing that group. There was no one governing that group to say, hey, we should all pay for what we're trying to protect the countries that are part of our group, and everybody should pay equally. And one particular country I thought was very well spoken when they said, Bruce, wait a minute, United States is across the ocean, and they're helping pay most of the bill for people on the other side of the ocean. So that was something I had no idea until it came up, and then everybody had to pay up a little more than they did before. So, I mean, there are all these issues are supposed to be, our country was going into using our money from borrowed money. And that's, so we were going into debt supporting things in foreign countries. That's part of what I'm saying. We have to start looking into all that. The music means that we have to say goodbye. In Polish, we say do widzenia. Do widzenia until next Wednesday at 11. Until this Saturday at 11 or next Wednesday at 11. I wish you and yours the very best. Have a great one. Stay warm.
1: Have a great one too, Michael.

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1: And that's my co-host, Brother Marcus, and I am Bishop Mary, and we'd love for you to join us as we talk about everything from A to Z under the sun right here on the award-winning Bishop Mary Show.
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4: Good evening, everyone. It is a joy to be in the building one more time here at WWDB AM 860. And it is a joy to be able to use this opportunity to talk to you one more time. We were away last week in Ohio at a fantastic conference talking about organizing and what that looks like in Ohio. And so we're blessed that we made it back safely and all is well. We're thankful for the opportunity to be here and be able to use this platform in many different ways and to be able to talk about different subjects that are happening even as we speak. And so today I'll be joined by my son, Martin Dorsey, who will join us in the conversation. And as many of you know, I am pastor of Macedonia Ministries, which is in Norristown, in East Norriton, right there in the Norristown community. I've worked as a social worker, a chaplain for the Tredyffrin Police. I work on many different community-type projects, working in, especially in the Norristown community and dealing with different things from education to violence to dealing with other issues. And I've always had that social worker type thing in my soul, in my heart. So I'm thankful for that. And I'm thankful that I can talk about a lot of different issues from sports to what's happening in the world to politics to even serious subjects such as child abuse and other things in that area. And so today is typical Scott Dorsey show where we deal with some things that may be very difficult for some people to deal with, where we deal with political things that are happening currently as we speak. And so I want to welcome my son into the conversation. Hello, son. How are you, Martin?
5: I'm good. Can't complain. It's a hot one today, but good to be on the show. Always a pleasure to be talking with you and sharing our insights with our listeners.
4: And so today we're dealing with what can be very difficult issues, both dealing with issues in politics, but also dealing with, you know, providing safety action plans that designed to help churches protect children and youth and vulnerable adults, survivors of abuse, especially when we see in our society where people of power have taken advantage of those who are vulnerable. And so we'll get into those subjects. But in a less serious subject, we see things that are happening in sports right before us, son. And as I was driving in, I heard about LeBron not returning back to the Lakers. Free agency opens up as we speak, I think, at 6 o'clock. So as we begin the show, free agency opens up, and as we've experienced in the past, things happen. right in the midst of our show before the Phillies manager was fired and other things happened. In the world of tennis, Serena played today in Wimbledon. Unfortunately, she lost, but she tried to give it a good effort. So things are happening in the world of sports. I know you're a LeBron fan. You know, he played for the Lakers. You know, there's people who would say that even in these times that we would wonder if the Lakers would even hang his jersey up in the Lakers Hall of Fame or in the rafters. So give that thought. Mm-hmm. I'm going to start with prayer, and then we'll talk about that briefly. Dear Lord, I thank you for your many blessings. I thank you for the opportunity to have such a venue to use for the glory of your kingdom. We ask your blessings upon this show, and as we speak, we ask that the Spirit of God use us, especially in these very serious topics that are before us. So please, Lord, guide our mind, guide our spirit, and we pray for every listener that may be listening, that God, you will bless them as they listen and hopefully be something, Lord, that will help, encourage, or direct them as they deal with these things in their own journey. We pray these things in Jesus' name. Amen. And so, son, what do you think of LeBron saying to the Lakers, I'm not returning? And do the Lakers hang his jersey up in the rafters?
5: Yeah, I mean, that second one is an interesting question. I'd be curious. I feel like I'll answer the harder one first. I mean, both are interesting, but the one that might be a little bit more controversial. I actually think they should hang his jersey up in the rafters. Personally, because I think he got the one championship, and if he didn't have a championship, this probably wouldn't even be a conversation just because of the way that the history that the Lakers have and how special it is to be considered one of the greats there. Not that that would be necessarily fair, but still, he has the championship on his resume. I think, though, if you lay his numbers out in comparison to, you know, let's say of Kobe's, you know, best eight seasons, although he's not touching his scoring numbers, but in terms of the complete, you know, particularly on offense with between assists and scoring and even, you know, factoring in, rebounding as well, I think he's going to have as good of a, 7-8 seasons as any Lakers player of all time, probably. You know, it might not be one of the best, but it's going to be certainly Hall of Fame worthy for in terms of the team. So I'd say yes, considering the championship, set the all-time mark in scoring there, and played well during his time with the Lakers. He just, you know, I think he was failed in terms of the team setup that was around him. And in terms of where he's going to go next, it feels like a race between the Warriors, the Spurs, and the Cavs. If I was thinking like purely basketball in terms of him winning, I would say go to the Spurs just because they're young. And, you know, the Warriors is obviously so interesting, and it'd be so great to see him and Steph play together. I just worry, you know, obviously they're old, and when they're out there, they're still playing great. It's just I worry about the chances of, you know, between LeBron, even though he's obviously been an Iron Man, between Steph, who's had some injury problems over the past several years, and Jimmy Butler, who's still on the team currently for the Warriors, like, and Draymond. Like, I just don't know if – I think the odds are low that they are able to get through a season healthy and get into the playoffs healthy, whereas if you went to the Cavs even or the Spurs, I feel like those chances would be higher. So in terms of just my like interest to see what happens, I'd say go to the Warriors. In terms of if I'm him and my priority is to win a championship, it seemed like he wasn't having fun with the Lakers, or at least that's what sources are saying. If that's the case, then I think if he wants to go have as much fun as possible, go to the Warriors. If he wants to win a championship, go to the Spurs, play with Wemby. That's pretty iconic in itself. That's going to be a lot of fun, even though you have to like be in, you know, San Antonio, which I'm not exactly sure what's going on there, but still, you know, between that and Cleveland, obviously, you know, Cleveland loves Cleveland, you know, despite itself, for better or for worse. So, yeah, those are my insights. I think Warriors is what I'm leaning towards right now, but it's going to be very interesting. What do you think about the whole LeBron situation? Does he deserve to be up in the rafters with the Magics, the Kobes, the Kareems of the world? And where do you think he should ultimately end up?
4: Well, whatever you think of the championship in the bubble, they still won a championship. He was still the MVP of that specific championship. I think, you know, he willed that team to win. Anthony Davis, yes,
5: absolutely,
4: was there, but that was his team, and I don't think they would have won that without him. I mean, just to be honest. So I think that I've seen teams put less of an individual as far as achievements up on the rafter. You know, I love AI, and AI is all Philly, there's no doubt, but he's definitely deserves to be on the rafter, but he didn't win a championship. But again, I look at, you know, and I'm not a Laker fan. Laker fans may feel a whole different way about who's a Laker and who's not a Laker. But he did play there 8 years. And at the end of last year, I think he even carried that team with Luka getting hurt and everybody else getting hurt on that team. And just being who he is, you know, I'm not going to get into the argument of him over Jordan or Jordan over him. I just think in longevity and playing 8 years, probably the longest he played at any team, he did win a championship there. He's won a championship in every place I think he's played. So, again, I just think that I don't see anything wrong with it, but I think authentic Lakers might question it, but who knows? Mm-hmm. You know, I think that, again, he sees himself going other places. I'm kind of surprised that he would leave L.A., knowing that he has been comfortable there. He has a studio there, and I just thought that that would be where he ends. But he certainly has deserved to play another year. He certainly showed you at the end of last year that
5: he's
4: very capable. A legitimate All-star. There's no doubt there. I don't take anything away from that. He can still give you 20, give you credible minutes, and add to a superstar team. Is Golden State going to get you a ring? I don't think so. Even with him, I think they're old and they barely will make it to the finish line. Hey, San Antonio, hey, that would be a traveling circus like everywhere these guys go. To be on that team with Wemby, who is the face of the league, I just think that that would be a possibility. I pray, and I know their owner is too cheap to even try to make a deal in New York to bring him to the Knicks, but that would also be a traveling mess to see that happen. But again, who knows? You know, if I was Cleveland, I'm calling him right now and saying, listen, let's come back home. And let's end this thing right here and right now. Sign James Harden and see what you can do. You know, I think they have I think Cleveland has a stronger possibility to win than Golden State does. You know, you got to put Band-Aids and Icy Hot on that team to get that team over there. You know, I love those guys. I love Draymond Green. I love Curry, but I just don't think they have the health or the strength to get them through a whole season and compete like that. I just don't know.
5: Yeah.
4: You know, but I could see him going there based upon the fact that still in California, he doesn't have to uproot that much. Still a nice ride from L.A. If that's where his family stays. Yeah.
5: He's on the same, you know, you got to consider like,
4: right.
5: Okay, his son still plays for the Lakers currently. Who knows what they're going to do there? He's got a son that plays at Arizona. Mm-hmm. That's probably going to be in the rotation, you know.
4: Mm-hmm.
5: Obviously, he can get where he needs to get to. You know, money's not an object, but just in terms of dealing with time zones, you can't, you know, outreach that, frankly. Yeah. So, and I also was surprised that he wouldn't just kind of mail it in, but he must have been pretty, you know, displeased in terms of like where he was at basketball wise in terms of, you know, his Lakers experience to get to this point, which I get it. I mean, it's been a frustrating back end of his time there outside of, you know, some of the like highlight moments. So yeah, it'll be interesting. And I also add that I think that they will ultimately, well, he's not going to get like a statue or anything like that. I don't think he deserves one there. Although he does certainly in Cleveland and maybe in Miami, you could argue. But I think the Lakers are probably going to give him a, you know, put him in the Hall of Fame in large part because they want to maintain that, that air as being like this sacred space for stars to end up mm-hmm. at some point in their career if they don't draft them. And LeBron, obviously, you know, he certainly has increased ticket sales. He certainly played, again, well during his time there. So I think they will take care of him as much as possible after he retires and stuff. So, yeah, those are my thoughts.
4: Yeah, we'll see what happens. Who knows? It might happen even this evening. A deal might be made. Mm-hmm. You know, hey, you know, free agency goes quick. With some of these guys and teams making moves. I have no idea what the Sixers are going to do. They're kind of stuck in purgatory over there with Embiid and George. So I don't think they're going to make any major moves. They may get some minor players, I don't know, that can maybe help and give us a little bit lift. They definitely got to get some members, more members on that bench. Because they ran out of legs last year, and I think Maxie and VJ got tired at the end, and they didn't have any help off the bench to kind of help them play. When they play the teams like Cleveland, Detroit, and New York, they need a bench. So, you know, we'll see. Maybe we'll get some good bench players out of, out of free agency. Their draft seems like a pretty capable player, but we'll see. You never know until these guys put on the sneaks and see what happens. So basketball is always going to be interesting. And now with free agency, we'll see what happens. The other great news of the day, Serena made it back to Wimbledon, played, lost 2 out of 3 sets, gave it an effort, came back in the second set to win 7-5, but didn't have it. And I watched a little bit of it to see what her legs look like. And, you know, she still, you know, somewhat has her serve. But I think that she played someone who's very good on grass, not necessarily won a lot lately, but she is a good player on grass. So it might, you know, it's a tough matchup, but hey, we'll see what happens as she moves forward. I don't know if she's playing doubles, but, you know, again, she makes sports interesting. You have the World Cup going on and the USA mm-hmm. being able to make it in the 32 teams that are left. So, hey, you know, summer sports is kicking and the Phillies are playing and looking like they're going to be a contender. So my summer is interesting. I don't have to wait with bated breath for the Eagles. I can be entertained and watch all the great sports that are happening in the summer. So we'll see. But I want to get to this serious subject that really I must say, shockingly, that report came out about last week of two pastors in the Philadelphia area. I will say I do not know who they are. I haven't met them, but I do know one of the churches that one of the pastors pastored at. But again, the shocking revelations that there was a report of child abuse that the police and the district attorney has filed charges. And so it made me think about all of what has happened, not only in churches, but in schools and only in just our faith, Baptist, but, you know, in all faiths where people of power have used and abused people. And what it made me think about, how are we as churches set up to deal with these types of vulnerability. Now, I speak as someone who's been a social worker in and out 20 years, working with foster care, working with homelessness, working with social services, working with, you know, even investigating child abuse cases as someone who did that in Chester County. So it's mm-hmm. interesting to me that we in the church have to make sure that our churches have some kind of safety action plan when these types of things happen. And so the idea of what I've gone over and submitting to my church, and, you know, we have some plans, but I looked over what we have and what we don't have. And certainly I think mm-hmm. we can be better as a church. And this is something for all of our church community to look over and make sure that we have some type of plan when something of this happens in our churches or in our communities, to be a place where our children, where our families can have a safe place and deal with their situation. And so looking over that, giving it thought, some of the thoughts that I have as we move forward, you know, again, mm-hmm. looking at, you know, and there's been a lot of Facebook chatter, especially in my community of churches and in the Philadelphia area. What are pastors going to do? How are they going to respond? Are they going to stay silent? And I think whenever these situations, and I've been, again, as one that had to deal with this as an investigator in child, youth, and family services, but also as a school board member and seeing it happen in our school district in Tredyffrin. I was on the board twice when I saw this happen, and we had to answer and put plans into action. So this is a serious, real issue that I think we can't stay silent. You know, we have to have ways in order to design to help churches protect their children, to protect their youth, adults and survivors of abuse, because this is a real thing. And so we not only have just a legal responsibility, but we have a spiritual and moral responsibility. A safe church does not say that could never happen here. That's not in reality. You don't know when it can happen or how it can happen. A safe church says we are prepared. We are accountable, we are transparent, we are committed to protecting God's people. And I think that's how we've got to look at that and deal with those things that happen in our society, because they are real and they are happening right before us. And again, I'll say it again, a safe church, let me put it that way. A safe church, again, says we are prepared, we are going to be accountable, we are going to be transparent, and we are going to be committed to protecting God's people. A safe church does not say that a child being abused could not happen in their building. You don't know. You don't even know what's happening with all of your children currently. So again, let's take the, you know, let's be ahead of this and create what I call a church safety action plan. And so that begins with, again, having an immediate response. You know, these things should be reported. We are all mandated reporters. We've taken a training in our church. We all go through a background check, you know, child abuse check, a criminal check, and all of those things. If you are a leader, if you are anyone who works in the church, you have to have those kinds of things before you even start to work in our church. That is mandatory. So again, you know, these things are important issues. And I know, you know, Martin, you worked in a Montessori school for 4 years, mm-hmm. you know, again, your thoughts on on taking the precaution to have plans for these types of things?
5: Yeah, I mean, I think it's incredibly important to, first of all, be willing to have these conversations. You know, I think there's a lot of places, whether it be schools or churches, businesses, where like these types of conversations may seem taboo, but if you're first of all having the conversations, especially if they continue after, you know, these stories, obviously, you know, headlines come up and, you know, that, you know, provokes conversation and things like that, which is, you know, the one positive out of a really horrible situation that you could argue. You know, it's important to have those talks amongst your leadership, amongst your staff, amongst your church, amongst the your employees, the people that work there, and take the plans, take the, you know, those opportunities where you have trainings and take them seriously, ask questions, you know, try to make those trainings as relevant, to your specific situation and how you might be dealing with minors and, those people like as a whole. But I think it's incredibly important that the dialogue is happening. I think it's incredibly important that the dialogue is sustained past, you know, this story being out of the headlines. And yeah, you know, when you make those plans, opposed to just having to try to react, and you're able to have that dialogue, I think that's essential, to put it mildly. So.
4: And some of the things, like I said, if you find out this happens in your community or in your church or in your home, you want to, again, report suspected child abuse immediately. You want to, again, in Pennsylvania, clergy, many church volunteers who work with children are mandated reporters, so they have to report any suspected abuse. Should be reported. Childline is 1-800-932-0313. And then you have to, in my mind, remove the accused person from access to children or vulnerable people. That's what we do whenever we've given an investigation and we're looking at what is going on in the home or in the school or in the church, wherever this incident occurs. Again, removing the person is not a declaration of guilt. It's a safety measure. And sometimes what departments of human services or children, youth, and family, they have to create a safety plan for those who are in the church or in the house, wherever this situation occurs. And then next, you have to do not delete messages, emails. All of those things are part of an investigation. And again, they are relevant to making or declaring rather that individual is guilty or not guilty. You want to notify church leadership appropriately. You want to inform the designated leaders without spreading details broadly or violating privacy, because again, you want to protect the privacy of the individual who's been abused and the one who, again, is in the midst of the allegations. You want to provide survivors with center care. Offer, again, what I would say, access to licensed counselors. Get them therapy as quickly as possible. Get them victim advocates, pastoral support, and trusted outside resources so they can have the counseling to deal with such a situation. And I think the toughest part, and well, for some, not always for others. Again, I understand these situations because I've had to work in them as someone who was involved in trying to investigate such, you know, situations. But pastors have to make some type of statement. When abuse allegations arise, pastors should speak with compassion, should speak with clarity, and restraint. The church should not try the case publicly, but it must clearly communicate its commitment to safety, truth, and accountability. These are important in the care for the survivors. You know, again, there's different statements that certainly you can talk to your leadership in focusing on, but it has to have, again, compassion in it. It has to have a commitment to safety and truth and accountability. All of those things are important as you make whatever statement you make to your leadership and to your church. And also, you know, I think there has to be some screening and accountability for leaders. As I've always said, I think for anybody who works in the church or works with children or is part of the leadership, you have to have background checks for all clergy, all staff, ministry leaders, youth workers, volunteers, drivers, anyone who has access to children or vulnerable adults. They need to have background checks. I'm sure in New York they required background checks.
5: Yeah, extensively. I mean, there were a couple different things that we had to pass maybe once every like 2 years or so, just to make sure that we would have the right, you know, understanding of how to, in terms, so there were the background checks and trainings. I'm really trying to say that we also, you know, made sure that we were doing some of the safe practices of having, you know, multiple teachers with, you know, even if it's just one child at a time, how to communicate with kids properly and communicate through the parents as well, just so that no boundaries were crossed, on top of having the, you know, the mandatory background check. That was before, you know, you even get, like, after, I should say, you get hired and stuff before you even have your first day.
4: Yeah, and again, you want to make sure clearances are being renewed. We have staff that checks that on everyone, including myself. You want to use written ministry applications, reference checks, interviews, and documented approval before placing anyone in leadership. You want to do that necessary background to make sure that these individuals are clear in working with your church family. You want to consider additional leadership assessment. I, you know, again, I'm almost at this part, Martin, where I think you need to do some assessments for even high trust roles. You know, rather it's taking a look, you know, from a psychology perspective on how or what people have experienced, and, you know, doing some, you know, including pastoral counseling roles, youth ministry leaders, and senior clergy, I think should have some maybe psychological assessments in these areas to kind of get a deeper background and understanding of who these individuals are. You want to also establish a leadership covenant that includes ethics, boundaries, reporting duties, social media conduct, consequences for violations. You know, they don't always teach this in seminary. They don't always teach this when you were an educator, but these things are real, and you want to have boundaries and what those boundaries look like. And even now, I know teachers are very careful to be, you know, to have, you know, they report what they see or what they hear because they don't want to take a chance of something being wrong in the house, and they avoided not reporting it. So those are things that we have to look at in screening and making sure all leaders are accountable for safety and keeping the safety of our children as a number one priority. You know, other things, you know, again, I know when you work with children, you know, that two adult rule requires at least two approved adults. And so those are things that we need to make sure it's important that we do. And along with that, you know, the visibility rule, avoid closed private one-on-one meetings with minors. You know, I have a lot of children that come in and out of my office, but I always try to make sure that the doors are open when they're coming in and coming out, because, again, you want to make sure everybody is in a transparent situation. And so that's what we have to do in trying to make sure, you know, again, I don't know, years ago when I was coming up as a child, that we had all types of rules that that we looked at it from this safety measure. But again, I know when you worked in the monastery school, you know, was your staff given directions of certain things you could or could not do?
5: Yeah, from like a structural standpoint, you know, all of our bathrooms actually had like open doors. So they weren't like, and I was at a preschool, again, to be clear. So we were oftentimes helping kids out with like toileting and all that good stuff. But yeah, so there was always, never any doors that like between the classroom and the bathroom. Whenever we would like walk places, and every classroom itself also had multiple teachers in the room at all times. And when we would walk from one place to another with the kids, we would always try to have, two staff members, with us, no matter what the size of the group was, for safety reasons, you know, in case a kid runs away, but also for, you know, just like the safety and accountability of just like knowing that another adult is there and obviously ensuring that the other adult, you know, is also safe in their practices as well. Yeah. And also, you know, communicating, well with the parents and making sure that they're up to speed on what's going on in the classroom, when incidents happen between the kids, or if, you know, there's anything that happens between a teacher, and a child in terms of, you know, something that the kid may, you know, that might, you know, strike a chord with the kid for better or for worse. We also just try to make sure that we communicate with the parents, so that they're fully aware and up to speed on any major decisions that we're making in the classroom. It really all just kind of comes back to communication and just making sure everybody's on the same page, and also having enough people around that, you know, everybody's always held accountable.
4: Yeah. And one of the things that, you know, I got a question on Facebook, how can churches balance forgiveness, you know, and in the biblical perspective, and again, look at how we deal with the care of the child or the person who's been abused, and not always worry about the reputation of the church. First and foremost, I think we have to be survivor-centered care. And what does that mean? We have to provide safe, private, and trauma-informed spaces for people to share their concerns. People have to feel safe in order to feel they're comfortable enough in sharing what their trauma is. We don't pressure survivors to forgive quickly. We remain, you know, silent. Meet with an alleged offender or protect the church reputation. Do not pressure survivors to forgive quickly, to remain silent, to meet with an alleged offender, or to protect the church reputation. You have to offer referrals, again, to get them the help that is necessary right away. You want to use language that affirms dignity, that I believe you, you are not to blame, you deserve safety. We will help you get the support that you need. You want to respect survivor choices whenever possible while still fulfilling

You want to post reporting information that is visible throughout your church. This is one thing that, you know, I'm looking at now because we want to make sure people know who they can call. And we want to place that information in the areas of the church where people can see that. We want to explain child protection procedures during volunteer orientation, parent meetings, so that people know that this is part of who we are, because we know people are vulnerable and there are people who come in with all types of things. I know, you know, when I was at Mount Zion, we had an individual that had a child abuse pass. Again, we kept that individual away from children, but at the same time, they were able to worship, and everyone was aware of the person's past. He's moved on to be a solid citizen, but at the same time, we also had to be mindful of our congregation. So again, we've got to be able to communicate honestly and open with our communication. We got to update the congregation when policies are strengthened without sharing confidential details of specific cases, you know, because we, again, have to always be mindful of the victim also. We want to encourage members, if they know anything, to report concerns early rather than waiting until harm escalates. Anything is crazy. Anything is out of the ordinary, we've got to be there to make sure that our children are safe in a safe environment. And again, I'm looking at even outside partnerships that work with our families. We want to make sure that they do the necessary background checks. We want to make sure that, again, anyone who's working with our children under the church's direction, again, are also following their guidelines, following our guidelines, even if they don't have established guidelines. These are things that we've got to deal with in making sure that, again, our children are in a great place. You know, and again, also, it's about developing partnerships, develop relationships with local child advocacy centers. I see someone mentioned the Laurel House, which I know very well. Also, you know, consult legal counsel and insurance providers when creating or updating safe policies. Invite outside professionals to train clergy. This doesn't always happen, and I don't know if it happened in your school, Martin, but train clergy, staff, parents, and volunteers on what it is to have a safe environment. You know, and again, when these things happen, you know, again, I know in Montgomery County, I know in Chester County, I know again that you want to invite again what I call, investigators or qualified professionals when internal conflicts or interests exist. And that's what normally happens when you report these things. You know, Children, Youth, and Family Services will come in and make an independent investigation and will, again, get those findings. In many cases, the police also are part of that investigation. So these are things that we as a church must do. Again, several years ago, probably when I was growing up, we didn't necessarily, I won't say didn't think about it, but people didn't talk about it. And so, you know, it's an important issue I think people have to deal with, especially churches. We've seen what's happened in the Catholic Church. We've seen what's happened in different churches and different denominations. And so, when I look at, you know, from a spiritual standpoint, Psalms 82 verses 3-4 says to us, defend the weak and the fatherless, uphold the cause of the poor and the oppressed, and rescue the weak and the needy.

0: Matthew 18:6 says Jesus gives a severe warning about causing harm to a little one. So all of these scriptures remind us that we must take care of those who are our children, those who are vulnerable to being in these difficult situations. Ezekiel 34, verses 2 through 4 says, God rebukes shepherds who care for themselves while neglecting the flock. So again, we have a responsibility not only as clergy, but as adults who have children ourselves, some have grandchildren. Do we want them in a situation where their safety and the possibility of abuse may happen? And so I think it's important to be in, to have a safety plan, to be focused on what happens when the possibility of these things happen. And so, Martin, I know, again, you've worked with children, you've coached children, you've been in these situations of being in charge and being in leadership positions and being in the situation where you are responsible for the children and the athletes at hand. And so any follow-up comments to that?
1: Yeah, I think ultimately we just need to raise the standards a bit for the people that we, you could argue. I've especially over the past few years when I was working as a teacher for a while, my respect for the people that are around children that have that level of patience and mental and emotional endurance to be around kids all day. My respect for those people is sky high. And it's not just people that work in education. There's people that work in clergy. There's people that work in, certain businesses that are really around kids all the time that are, welcoming spaces for them. I think we just need to, I think educators for the most part, particularly at least I can speak for, like public schools, but I think education really for the most part as a whole has a high level of standard for those teachers. I think we also need to make sure that we're keeping in mind coaches that, especially coaches that are outside of a public school system or a private school system, even for that matter. But, the AAU coaches and coaches that, work with on travel teams and things like that, like, what are the evaluation standards that are needed for them to get those jobs and be in those spaces? And same thing with, different companies, like I said, that, would be places where kids would be prevalent. Raising the standards, having those open dialogues, making sure that they pass the background checks, that they and go beyond that and are doing trainings to be aware of, what the safety measures are in terms of properly dealing with having kids in your space and making sure that they feel as respected, appreciated, and safe as humanly possible, I think has got to be the priority going forward. Obviously in our schools, but also in other places that we might not think of when we first think of kids interacting in those areas, but there are in a lot of other places besides schools. So we got to keep all of them in mind for child safety.
0: And again, I close with this. Our churches must commit to being a place where truth is not hidden, where survivors are not silenced, where children are protected and leaders are accountable and vulnerable people are treated with dignity and respect. Safety cannot be distracted from ministry. Safety is ministry. Safety is ministry. I want to get into a quick subject as time is flying by on money and politics and campaign financing, which, these are two different issues, but certainly I think highly important as we see the Supreme Court sometimes just go down the road of craziness. And I can't always understand their decisions, but again, this is what happens when you have a court that is now taking their direction from certainly conservative ideology, which it doesn't mean, it's just crazy to me. But today they ruled 6-3 decision in the National Republican Senatorial Committee versus Federal Election Commission that the court struck down federal limits in coordinating spending between political parties and candidates. So everybody can spend everything, like really, you know, and to me, the spending, the big money in politics is making politicians focus on the money and not the people they truly represent. So unlimited spending can drown out ordinary voters. I mean, that's reality. Do they really even listen to us? This is why we have affordability issues. We have a president in the White House who's more concerned about building monuments with his name on it. And so where is the people's, you know, what happens to why, you know, the things that people are really truly concerned about, affordability in housing, affordability just being able to buy groceries, affordability of gas, and being able to find a job that can really take care of their needs. Does Washington even care about those things because they're so busy raising funds for their campaigns? Money can shape access. Money can shape priorities. Money can increase negative campaigning. All of these things, you know, as a young voter, Martin, what do you see as you see these kinds of ruling and people in politics and those who are supposed to be representing us be more focused on what big money is dictating to them?
1: Yeah, I mean, I think we, you know, I call for, and I feel like I'm seeing it more. I don't know if you are, but I feel like there's an increased awareness by voters of, or an increased interest, really, I should say, from voters about where people get their money that are in power from, right? Because ultimately, while it would be nice to pretend and, you know, be able to be rest assured that, like, if somebody gets money from a big source that you might not necessarily not know or you might not have that much trust maybe in their moral character, whether it be, you know, a very wealthy donor or, you know, another political corporation of some kind. I think it's very necessary for transparency, and it's very necessary for voters to continue, and, you know, interviewers and people that are in spaces where, you know, you get, you know, to sit politicians down, ask them where they get their money from, ask if there's, you know, question marks that you have that, you know, I think need to be evaluated, you know, put them, you know, front and center and make them answer, because ultimately, right, you want as a politician to be in power that have as much money coming from a, you know, diverse, widespread number of people as humanly possible, because that's what's going to be a reflection in terms of the money that they get to spend and therefore their influence and marketing dollar, et cetera, et cetera. That's what's going to be a reflection of, you know, what the people are feeling and how the people actually want to vote, not if, you know, all these, you know, hyper rich, you know, power players get involved that are really, you know, probably just giving that money so that they can get their, you know, way and make even more money than they probably already have. So, yeah, and those are my thoughts.
0: And the reason I asked my son this is because he now is working with the Democratic Party in Connecticut in the state house. And so he's in the midst of it as he works in their social media department. And I've been someone who's been, you know, a school board member. I had to run elections. And one of the reasons that I didn't move forward to run or go for another office was based upon the fact that I was really uncomfortable raising money and having someone, business or the unions, support me. And many ways I thought that was a conflict of interest because I would be making decisions and the people who supported me, I would be making decisions on the union contracts and maybe some of these business who were doing business with the school district, and it was often, you know, a difficult situation. And times, you know, even when I thought there was a conflict because of some of the companies that I work with, that I would make sure that I would not vote on any of those things that it was a conflict for. But you don't see that in today's politics. You don't see it today in the back rooms where you know there's a dialing for dollars, where people have to call to get backing for their campaigns. These campaigns now cost millions of dollars. And so their dollars can make a difference of helping an individual win, but it doesn't help the constituents they serve. And so we need to look at that. This is a subject that we can talk about in the next episode of what the Scott Dorsey Show, because this needs a deeper dive into. And I believe that, you know, I believe, and I'll say it, money can corrupt politics. And what I mean by that is definitely, you know, it's simply because, you know, if individuals are making decisions based upon who is donating to their campaign, is that always going to be best for the citizens they represent? That's a question. And so the danger comes when money becomes the gatekeeper of power, when elected leaders become more accountable to donors than to the people, when public service becomes more dependent on fundraising instead of integrity. We got issues. We'll do this subject next week. We thank God for allowing us to get to our 97th episode. So may God bless you, son, and to all of those who felt it not robbery to listen. Have a great day, and check us out next week as we continue this conversation about money in politics. Be blessed and have a great evening. Where do the good people go?
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9: Good morning, America. How are you? It's a beautiful day here in Philadelphia. I have in the studio with me Peter, who I'll introduce you to formally in a minute. And how are you doing today, Peter?
10: I'm doing great.
9: Are you great?
10: Beautiful day, yeah.
9: Great to have you here. Hey, we are going to start with our topic of the day today. There's an expression that I really like is to spend some time thinking about your thinking. And I don't think he made it up, but a guy named Dan Sullivan, who I've mentioned on the show before, who started a program called the Strategic Coach for Entrepreneurs, great coaching program. He talks about that. Like, there's a section of every session you would do with his organization called Thinking About Your Thinking. So I have a quote from him that we're going to start out with as a thought for the day, because I've been thinking about this type of thinking, which is, the problem is never the problem. The problem is that you don't know how to think about the problem. So there's a lot of thought about thinking here today. So Peter, so I'll just tell you from my perspective, I'd like to do that. I like to, like, when you're in the middle of something, step out of it and say, hey, am I going about this the right way? Does this really make sense the way I'm handling this? So I'm going to read it again and then ask you your impressions of it. The problem is never the problem. The problem is you don't know how to think about the problem. How does that occur to you?
10: Yeah, I think he's spot on with that. That's an issue that lots of us struggle with. You have a problem that seems really obvious right in front of you. We were just talking about this morning in a staff meeting that we had. We had an employee causing us some challenges, and it's a name that keeps coming up. And I'm like, what the heck's going on here? Why are we having the same problem with this person? And and it's usually the person that's managing them is the one that's expressing this problem. Mm. And stepped back and said, well, is this a structural issue on our end? What's the real problem behind the problem? Mm. And do we have to manage him differently? Do we have to think about this problem differently? Is it somebody's attitude that's wrong, or is it our perception of the attitude, or is it our perception of how we're interacting with him that's causing the problems? And we're not seeing the real opportunity that he's presenting to us because we're so caught up in how we want things done. And so it's just reframing what a problem is, reframing ourselves. We talk a lot about this it's different terminology, but the same. What's the question behind the question? There's some issue. Mm. And you know, somebody's coming in late for work, not giving 100% of their effort. But have we really articulated exactly what that means, what it means to give 100% of your effort? How do we do these things most effectively? So
9: often magic happens on the show. And to me, this is a little example of that, because I picked that out of the sky and I couldn't have picked a better person to talk about that that quote with. So thank you for that.
10: Yeah, sure thing.
9: That great answer. So today I have with me Peter Barber, and Peter is founder and CEO of Two Dudes Painting Company, and out of Lancaster, Pennsylvania. And I say that for a reason. This is part of a series that we're doing on Lancaster, Lancaster City, Pennsylvania, which is one of the best places to live in America.
10: Absolutely one of the best places to work. Lifelong resident here, and I have no shame in saying I'm a total homer.
9: You're a cheerleader for the city. Yep. And we met in person for the first time a couple weeks ago at a big celebration for the 20th anniversary of FIG, which is the city magazine. Deb Brandt, who's been on the show and has co-hosted the show. And I've just discovered, I mean, I went to Lancaster as a kid and I knew about the Amish and I knew about the Host Farm and I knew about Dutch Wonderland, which was great.
10: Much more to Lancaster than that.
9: They're right. I had no idea. So now I have a really good idea. It's a really great place to hang out and everybody should visit there. So Peter Barber, as I mentioned, is the co-founder and owner of Two Dudes Painting Company, which has been the driving force behind the and he's been the driving force behind the company's success for over 38 years. You must be older than you look. Starting with just two dudes and an iconic orange VW bus, which I know is known all around Lancaster, Peter has strategically grown the company to include a team of over 90 employees, all while maintaining a commitment to positively impacting the community. And that, I got a little from his media person, some of his community involvement, and it is amazing. It's like I don't know how he does it all. I think I'm a pretty involved person, but that's your resume is incredible. So, welcome, Peter.
10: Thank you very much. Thanks for having me down here.
9: And let's talk about your story. Let's make sure we get to some of your community involvement as well. But tell us about, you know, your humble beginnings and how you started and got into this business that you're in today.
10: Sure. So, you know, it's not a new story for lots of folks, particularly in a simple trade like this. You know, as a student at Franklin and Marshall College, never left Lancaster. You know, Franklin and Marshall College is 5 blocks from my house.
9: Happened to be a great school.
10: Awesome. Yeah. Unbelievable school. And still have some really great connections there, you know, and started the painting business as a way to pay for college. Came from a pretty humble family. My dad's a school teacher. Mom's a part-time nurse. 4 kids.
9: Yeah, I didn't know that when I said humble beginnings. Yeah. It really was humble beginnings.
10: Yeah. You know, and you know, actually, and all 4 kids wound up with phenomenal educations just based on the work that everyone did. You know, actually, my older brother and I both went to Franklin and Marshall. His sister went to NYU. Another brother at Duquesne University.
9: Mm. All great schools.
10: And this is all on, you know, very humble things that my family had just based on the hard work that everybody did in their lives. Hard work educationally, strategically, and just financially to really make things work. So started the business then.
9: Where were you in the birth order?
10: I was number 2.
9: Number two. All successful today, your siblings?
10: Incredibly. Crazy. It's crazy. It's, you know, somebody said that to me once. Is this your brother? And I'm like, yeah, that's me. He's like, man, it's like, how do you guys all do these things that are really successful?
9: That's pretty
10: your parents
9: cool.
10: must
9: that's
10: be really proud. Cool. And they are. My parents are extremely proud.
9: That's nice.
10: So, you know, ran this painting business through my career at F&M and didn't, you know, certainly had no anticipation of continuing to do this, but graduated from F&M. I took a short-term job. I was actually teaching history and economics. Loved it. And I thought I was going to get and wind up with a teaching career. My father was a teacher, as I spoke about, and just really found a lot of satisfaction there. I ended up going back to school to get my teaching certification. And there just weren't a whole lot of jobs available. And I remember applying for one job locally. There were 400 applicants for one position. And by this point, you know, we started having kids. I had 2 kids by this point. That's all this is going on.
9: Do I sense adjunct professor Franklin Marshall down the road maybe?
10: Could happen. That'd be a lot of fun. It'd be quite an honor to be teaching at that school. And so this business had always been a part-time piece to either going to school full-time, teaching, you know, raising family. And so made this decision of like, well, let's focus on it and run it for real. And so by then, it was my partner, Brian McCaskey, who's a high school buddy. We were good friends through all this. And we hired our friend. Actually, usually it ended up being his roommates that needed rent money. We would hire them my brothers. They all worked for us, family worked for us. Kind of very typical, small town y kind of stuff. And so decided to focus on the business for a year. And we're like, holy smokes, we did that for a year. And we doubled our business. And we actually were profitable. And we had things happen. It's like, this is amazing how this can actually work like this. So then kind of knuckled down to, okay, what's it going to take to really make this thing run? And so really started focusing on things, started driving our business, putting some strategic planning around what was going on. So we've grown and grown and grown. Like you said, we've got about 90 people working for us right now. Work all throughout central Pennsylvania, down towards this way into Philly. We've done some jobs downtown in Philly, out in Chester County, lots of stuff in that area. So, and just looking around how we can continue to grow, how we continue to build success, and how we can continue to thrive in what we're doing. The one foundational piece of this, and I think I've mentioned this to you before, it's, I never envisioned myself as a painting contractor. I was a history major, and we do a lot of historic restoration work. That's phenomenal, and that's very fulfilling for us. I was an art minor, so we do a lot of we have a specialty fine arts division that does public murals, specialty things around our business.
9: You're not just a painting contractor.
10: We are not just a painting contractor. We have all these like fun special things that we do. I mean, but the foundation of it still is just, putting paint on walls.
9: Right.
10: But that's not the most fulfilling thing. And what's really fulfilling—
9: By the way, I might want to get a retirement job with you.
10: Yeah.
9: Well, listen, I'm very unhandy. But the one thing I've always liked, because for me it's like meditation, is painting walls.
10: Well—
9: I was an artist too as a kid, but I like the idea of it's very relaxing to me to paint. Mm-hmm. Paint a room.
10: Well, one of the things that is very rewarding about it is it's a transformative experience, right? Mm. Any paint job is usually some transformative experience. And I've seen that even with our employees. It's like, what motivates you as an employee to do stuff? It's like, well, I just like to see things change. I like to be part of that change process. And so that's what we do. That's how we help to motivate our people and that they
9: It's like immediate self-gratification painting something.
10: No, it really is. Yeah, and cool. And there's a tremendous amount of pride in the work that you do. I mean, sure, you can take tremendous pride in building a great spreadsheet or selling you some new health insurance or life insurance policies, but this is like
9: such a tangible, visceral kind of pride
10: in the work that you do. And so that that certainly drives me to a certain point to see that to see the kind of pleasure that we bring to people and the fulfillment that we bring to people. But even more than that is understanding how we can take our business and leverage the power of our business into doing other things within the community and leveraging that into making really real impact in the people around us. And whether that's impact with our employees, impact with other organizations, impact with just folks in the community and seeing that manage and happen and do something different.
9: Gotcha. I'm just sorry about that. Just checking the time to see where we are because I lost track of what time we actually started. This is a time show for radio. So, okay, we got 2 minutes to break. There you go. Thank you, Eric.
10: We're talking too much here, Mark.
9: No. It's
10: having too much fun.
9: I told you it goes quickly. It's unbelievable.
10: Yep.
9: So let's talk about, we always like to talk about, entrepreneurship. So it sounds easy. You got starting college, immediately making a profit. So it's been like a smooth ride all the way.
10: Perfect. No challenges along the way.
9: Right.
10: We've just been rolling in the dough forever.
9: And
10: it's all the good stuff.
9: So tell us about some of the challenges and then we'll talk about how you handle those after the break.
10: Sure. So, any business goes through this period of challenges and one of the things we were just talking about this morning is we got into this
9: like a therapy session.
10: This is a little therapeutic for me. But, I was talking with my management team. It's like, it's not my fault that we wound up in this profession that has kind of low perceived value to a lot of folks. And so, everybody's got their crazy uncle, their cousin that needs some help or their buddy that's going into therapy that tells you that they'll paint your house for you. And so it just creates this cycle of perceived low, it's like, anybody can do this role.
9: Right.
10: But we're professionalizing it. We're trying to make it a professional service to people and get them to understand, there's professionalism around the craftsmanship of the work is one piece of it, but it's also just about the whole process of doing the work. And, you know, and that took some time to get to and to really understand it because, frankly, you know, we started the job. We started painting because it was, you know, such a low barrier to entry that anybody could do it. And we were a couple college kids that we didn't really know what we were doing, but we had, you know, I talk about this a lot of having pure and honest intent behind what we did. That, you know, we're just, you know, Brian and I, we're good, you know, lifelong Catholic school kids that just like are here to deliver the best that we can. And the best that we could do, you know, people saw that and saw that, you know, we're trying to deliver something valuable to them and just continue that move forward.
9: So you're really what you're doing, and we're going through a similar journey in our business all of the time too. 40 years I've been in my business and I'm doing this. And it's, you know, we do something also that can be perceived as a commodity, but we want to do something much more special than that. And how do you communicate that?
10: Yep.
9: And how do you get your employees to understand that and build a culture around that and ultimately your customers to understand that as well?
10: Yeah, and that was easy to do when I was out on the job every day. But, you know, getting our guys and our field staff to have that same level of pride in their work, and which they do. I mean, but it's that starts at the top. Get them to understand and value that.
9: And that gets the company culture too, which we'll talk about right after the break.
10: All right.
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9: We're back on Founders Forum with my guest today, Peter Barber. And so what you just talked about brings up a lot of things I want to ask you, but I'll start with company culture because it sounds like that's something you've worked hard at. How would you describe the culture? You talked a little bit about the challenge of building it, but how that's turned out and where you stand today with your culture, and how would you describe the culture itself?
10: Yeah, so the foundation of our culture is really around service to our employees, and extends broader spectrum to service to our community. And you know, even in our mission statements, we talk about, you know, kind of having this obligation to our employees, our customers, and our community. And that's kind of the basis of where we start from, and realizing that culture, if we think about service to our employees, and that's inter-employee too. So it's not just from a top only, but it's like amongst each other. So we have crews, you know, we have 80 people. So they're all over the place. And they're all remote. You know, it's a completely remote workforce. So we have to depend on the leadership of those teams to make sure that they're treating their employees, their fellow employees in great ways, providing that level of service to our customers and getting them there. And then understanding our commitment and obligation that we've made to the community as well. So, you know, really culture is starts with that service, starts, you know, it goes on, extends into the pride that we have in the work. And, you know, the culture has always been, you know, come on, let's face it, we're driving around in old Volkswagen buses. So you got to have some fun while you're doing this stuff,
9: right?
10: You know, and it seems, you know, it's kind of trite to just, you know, talk about, oh, you know, work hard, play hard kind of stuff. And it's not, you know, yeah, that's part of it. But it's like, you know, we want to have fun with what we're doing. We want to enjoy ourselves. We want to enjoy each other. And that's, you know, somebody stands out really quickly when they don't enjoy the work that they're doing and doesn't enjoy being around other people.
9: Right.
10: They're frontline customer service. You know, they're walking into your house. they're seeing you, they're petting the dog when they first get there, they're doing all the things. And if they don't know how to do that right, we've kind of lost it. And so we train very specifically on those things. One of our first days of training is, you know, how to give a handshake, you know, how to look somebody in the eye, how to smile. You know, it seems so fundamental, but.
9: But I would guess there's not that many painting contractors that spend time on that.
10: Right.
9: Right.
10: Right. Yeah. They don't.
9: The little things.
10: Yeah, it really is. And so from little things like that, just having that eye-to-eye contact, having, you know, a pleasant hello in the morning, it's, you know, that just starts the day. And it is foundational to how they interact with our customers.
9: But it goes beyond that, because I know Two Dudes, I know you're very involved in the community, mm-hmm. and literally in community. So service in terms of your business, but then there's also the direct community service that you do.
10: Yep.
9: And do you get your employees involved in that as well?
10: So we have different ways that we get people involved. I mean, our leadership staff, I mean, we have expectations around their commitment and involvement in the community. I mean, Lancaster has a wonderful program. Like a lot of communities, they have a Leadership Lancaster program that is all around how to engage people. We've had people go through that program. But we want to make sure that that's not just kind of an elite opportunity for the office staff to do things, right. But we want to make sure that our field staff has opportunities to be engaged in the community as well. So one of the things that we have is every employee has three days, 24 hours a year for them to do a community, you know, it's paid community volunteer work.
9: Nice.
10: And so, when we first put that in, we're like, this is awesome. You know, everybody's going to have this opportunity to take time off. They can go volunteer, do different things. And one of the things we realized is there's a lot of people that don't know how to volunteer, which sounds really goofy, you know, it's like, oh, but they weren't brought up in a mindset of how to volunteer or even where to volunteer. So what we found now is that, you know, we have to structure and organize volunteer days for them and organize events that they can specifically go to volunteer. So we work with the Lancaster County Conservancy. You know, we spent a day last year with 24 of our employees pulling invasive weeds from one of their conservation areas. And, you know, everybody, it was great. It was good work for everybody. It was team building because we were all working together, you know, pulling thorny weeds and doing horrible things. But it you know, everybody found a purpose behind it. And, you know, again, much like we talked about how the paint jobs can be very rewarding because there's an immediate visceral response to the transformation. You know, we took an acre of land and pulled out, you know, and cleared all this land in the forest out of all the invasive species. Wow. So it's nice. Just doing things like that.
9: And as a result, I got to think that you're, first of all, painting contracting business, I would assume has a lot of turnover in general. Mm-hmm. And I'm assuming that you have a lot less of that because of the culture you've built and because of the way you're engaging your employees.
10: Yeah. I mean, Painting contractors in general, they're a transient lot of people.
9: Right,
10: you know,
9: right.
10: There's lots of musicians, artists, yeah. You know, people that just are looking.
9: I've had clients that are painting contractors too, so I've had some experience with that. So
10: yeah, and but yeah, we try to give people a reason to stay. We're always going to deal with some level of churn within, you know, with 80 people. There's always going to be some level of churn, but the foundation and like our leadership. Even our field leadership, I mean, that's a really solid base of like 25, 30 people that have been here for a long time, have right. been part of the things. They understand our culture and really believe in what our culture is all about.
9: So turnover is not a big issue for you, it doesn't sound like.
10: Not, I mean, it used to be, but it's, yeah. You know, since we've been able to really define what our expectations are, it's changed.
9: So much I want to ask you in so little time, but let's talk about for a second your future vision. It's one of the big things about this show, and this will lead back to some of my other questions,
10: sure.
9: I think. But if this were December of 2028, 3 years from now, mm-hmm. and you and I are speaking, which I hope we will be, and we're looking back on the last 3 years, what would have to happen in your life and your business for you to feel that was a successful period of progress in your life?
10: So 3 years from now, what we're really looking to do is continue to grow and expand the business both within the service offerings that we provide and the geography that we're covering. You know, we're based in Lancaster, Pennsylvania, and so that central Pennsylvania is pretty much well defined in terms of our service area. But in fact, we just hired somebody this past year up in Carlisle area, just outside of Harrisburg. we do work up there now, but not, it's kind of a ancillary thing. It's like, no, we need to establish home base up there. So trying to do that and make sure that we have business development work that's happening there and workforce that's established there. And so that's, again, topic of conversation. How are we targeting specifically development of workforce in that space? How are we developing business models up there? Looking to do the same thing in Chester County. And interesting. We do work down here now, but it's just the occasional thing pops up here and there. You know? Yeah. Okay. And how do we get, you know, and it's probably, you know, our business was built on relationships. I mean, and that's been my role. I mean, I've been the biggest business development person that we could possibly imagine. And so, but this guy that we have up in Harrisburg, he's doing a great job doing business development work and really driving that. And so seeing the need to do that in
9: so you need to start
10: areas.
9: Cloning yourself in different areas.
10: that's too easy. But
9: interesting. Mm-hmm. So that's business, anything on the personal side in your 3-year vision?
10: So by that point, I mean, part of this plan of growth is, to look to see how do I get myself out of this business. Mm. I love it, but I think that there's probably something more for me somewhere, somehow. By that point, I will have been running this painting business for 41 years.
9: Right.
10: And like, I enjoy it. I mean, don't get me wrong. I really love what I'm doing, but I'm not sure if that's the end purpose of what I'm doing. We have grandkids now, and running a business takes a lot of your time.
9: Sure.
10: And we've got a really great executive team. And so what that transformation looks like, it may just be that my role steps back, that I'm still involved in the business, but I don't, I'm hoping that it's at a different spot than what it is right now.
9: Gotcha.
10: And continues to evolve and continues to see the success that we've had over the years.
9: Hmm. So I'm just thinking about that. So how large is your leadership team?
10: So right now, there's 4 of us.
9: Okay.
10: So myself, COO, director of HR, and a director of operations.
9: Is Brian still in the business with you?
10: Brian is not. And he retired about 2.5 years ago.
9: I thought you'd said that. Yeah. Yep. Gotcha. Yep. So it's you now and you and your team.
10: Yep.
9: Gotcha. What challenges do you see in terms of the 3-year vision ahead?
10: Foundationally, it's about how do we replicate this stuff and how do we replicate what we've done in Lancaster in other areas?
9: It's really like a scaling issue, scaling the business to a certain extent. Mm-hmm. Right.
10: I talked about how so much of this was just like personal involvement, and it doesn't even need to be personal involvement of Pete, but it needs to be personal involvement of somebody. It's relationship based. Mm. So much of the stuff is foundational there. And a lot of those relationships have been built through community service work that we've done and community service work that I've been involved with.
9: Sure.
10: I volunteer a tremendous amount of my time to a lot of organizations throughout Lancaster.
9: You should see his resume. It's amazing.
10: But it's everything from, our Chamber of Commerce, which Lancaster has an incredibly strong Chamber of Commerce and was involved with that, chaired the board of the Chamber of Commerce for years, down to the neighborhood group where our office is located. I sit on the board of that little neighborhood group, which is like the most incredible, so many boards that I've sat on over the years. There are, people really know what they're doing. They're experienced in board service. Being in this neighborhood board, I mean, it is the most pure, like, feet on the street kind of things. They're just neighbors that want to help out, and we're trying to create structure around how we make that and how we make that really effective.
9: That's really cool. I know you're a reader, right?
10: Mm-hmm.
9: What do you like to read? What books are you reading at the moment?
10: So like any good reader, I've got a bunch of different books going on right now.
9: Right. Do you not finish them all like me?
10: Well, it depends. Some of them I don't. Some of them I do.
9: Me too.
10: I don't get to read a lot of fiction. I wish I could read more. I just don't find I have the time for it. But I'm a huge John Irving fan, and he just has a new book out, so I'm reading that right now.
9: Oh, good.
10: So that's a lot of fun. But then, actually, relative to even to what our future kind of future vision is, I'm also reading book Second Mountain. I don't know if you've heard that.
9: Someone else mentioned that, but I've not read it.
10: And it's really interesting. At its foundation, it's all about, the first mountain of your life is, establishing yourself, your business, your career, your family, all these kinds of things. And you And that might be the high point of your life, or it might not be, but there's probably some other second mountain.
9: What comes next?
10: You know, what's the next thing?
9: Nice.
10: And I read it about 5 years ago, and I'm rereading it now because I'm actually going to get involved with a group of folks that are, you know, that are pondering this issue very deeply. And so rereading it now with a different mindset, it's really fascinating how just approach what that next phase of my life might be.
9: Well, believe it or not, the time has come. We're out of time. I have so many more questions and so little time.
10: Do part two.
9: We could talk about that. Thank you, Peter, for being here today. It's been great. Thank all of you for listening. And we'll see you next week on Founders Forum.
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19: And welcome to Philadelphia Focus. I'm Laura Lewis, and with us today from Global Philadelphia Association, we have its president, Zabetti Luxingback. Hello there.
20: Hello, Laura. It's great to be with you today.
19: Isn't it an exciting time to be a Philadelphian?
20: Yes, it truly is.
19: We're sitting down to tape. We're right in the midst of the World Cup action. And obviously, that is shining a light on Philadelphia and putting us back on the international stage. But that is the whole point of Global Philadelphia. So let's dive in with a mission statement for anyone who is not familiar with the organization.
20: So our organization is designed to put Philadelphia on the map, both for the people that live here and in the region, but also for people internationally to pay more attention to Philadelphia.
19: And that's culturally and economically as well.
20: Yes, absolutely. Culturally, economically, and in all the other attractions, sports, of course, as we're going to be talking about today, there is so much that's appealing to Philadelphia architecturally about our city.
19: And here's the thing that is amazing, because I see the work that you're doing. You're everywhere, and you're really bringing to focus stuff that we weren't aware of, the international flair that this city has, and you've done it all in the span of about one decade.
20: I really feel most fortunate to do what I do, Laura. It's just the perfect fit for who I am as a person, my interests, and the great value that Philadelphia offers to someone like me that's really looking to bring out from under all the international assets that our city has to offer.
19: And we're a World Heritage City. And isn't that what sparked all of this, wasn't it?
20: Yes. So originally there was Global Philadelphia, an umbrella organization with all the international organizations in Philadelphia on the board. Intentionally, we are not in competition with any other major organization. But the idea was that we would bring together all the international things that were going on here in order to give our city more visibility. In so doing, we realized that we had a UNESCO World Heritage Site in our city, Independence Hall, and that that really wasn't played up as an international asset. Of course, it's extremely important in every way to the founding of our nation. And so Global Philadelphia set about connecting this asset with other World Heritage Cities. We became a member of the Organization of World Heritage Cities in 2015 and the first World Heritage City in the United States.
19: We forget just how international Philadelphia is. Our population is so diverse, and it's not just second and third generations, of course, but we have first generation populations that are creating amazing communities within the city.
20: Yes, Laura, I think one of the things that always resonates with me is the fact that people from all over the world come here and feel comfortable. And they don't necessarily feel that way in another major U.S. city, but Philadelphia offers that comfort to many from all over the world.
19: Been a while. You mentioned Africatown. And as I mentioned before we started recording today, I said, you know, gosh, I had not been aware of this neighborhood until you brought it up. And then I started, you know, looking for it and discovered it. And I thought, oh, I'm discovering something new. And now I'm seeing it everywhere. It's growing. It's becoming more economically important. It's doing so much for that community and that neighborhood, but it's also doing great things for all of us because of the shopping, the restaurants, all of the things that are brought to us in these communities.
20: Yes, Laura, it's really a great place to go and visit if you're interested in African food and African culture. We do have a very large African diaspora in our city, notably from Liberia, but from other nations as well. And they are encompassed and encapsulated in this Woodlands Avenue corridor in West Philly. And there you can go and find all kinds of different restaurants, meals, but also now a burgeoning health center, a burgeoning housing center, all sorts of different entities, some of which are funded at the state level, that will help folks from Africa specifically settle and feel more comfortable in the Philadelphia area. And this has been existent, these nascent neighborhoods and entities for a while. But what's happened is in the last 5 to 10 years, there's been a conscious effort to bring it all together, give it its own vibe and reason, raison d'être, if you will. And that is happening very successfully. And as you say, we're hearing more and more about it.
19: And of course, we have, as a background note, we have Chinatown, which has always been a vibrant part of Philadelphia. And it has its own distinct character.
20: Yes, absolutely. And of course, a beautiful gate that was offered by our sister city several years back. And the fact that there, too, there are many, many restaurants, shops, cultural centers that will attract people that are interested in Chinese and Asian cultures. And it's a very, very vibrant place, as you say.
19: And art. I neglected to mention that we're seeing the arts represented in all of this as well. We're learning more. And again, through Global Philadelphia and events, we're learning about dance, music, art. The programming is as diverse as the communities that we have.
20: Yes, I was particularly proud and pleased to see the Argentine Tango School, which has a festival at least once a year in the Lithuanian Heritage Hall in the northern sectors of Philadelphia, was highlighted during World Heritage Month. And this is just one example of a really vibrant school and community that's hosting Argentine dance, but also a cultural cafe, and for folks to learn more about that culture right here in Philadelphia.
19: And we have a large business community here in Philadelphia that we keep forgetting about. But a lot of us are working for, well, not me, but a lot of Philadelphians are working for global enterprises.
20: Yes, absolutely, Laura. And particularly in the Delaware Valley, there are a tremendous amount of French companies, German companies, Japanese companies, Italian companies. And what's interesting about that is if you dig a little, each of those diasporas have an infrastructure. For example, just down the road from here, there's a French international school. And that means that all those execs that come over from France can feel really comfortable here, come with their wives and children, set up shop, and be part of the Philadelphia landscape, but get the schooling that they need for their children in those languages. So to continue that, there's a really very popular Japanese store in Ardmore, which serves, again, the community with all their different items that Japanese folks like, but also a Japanese school. And of course, Shafuso, which is also just down the road from here, a Japanese cultural attraction, a house that was brought here, lock, stock and barrel. And I could go on and on. A German center in Spring Garden, etc., etc. And these things, again, they live slightly under the radar until you start paying attention to them because you're interested

0: was to say, okay, this may not be the top tier city in the US, but they're clearly paying attention to the international and they're a World Heritage City. And from that came a whole crescendo and cascade of folks at the highest level in our city that were really paying attention to the fact that this was a terrific opportunity for our city and that it could bring economic advancement, but also real positioning and credibility for Philadelphia. And you're hearing that right now. Everybody loves it here.
1: They do. And it makes me feel so proud to be a Philadelphian. When I run into tourists from all over the world, when you're walking through Center City and you find them in the most amazing places, too, where they get out outside of the main attractions of the historic district. But gosh darn it, the Sports Congress was in here 10 years ago talking about we're going to get football here in Philadelphia somehow. And they did plan for it to be an immediate shot in the arm economically. I think maybe they overestimated how much money it would be pumping in right now. But what it will be doing is bringing us money in going forward, because we are really on the map now. And these people are going home and saying, vacation here, travel here, see what this city has to offer.
0: Absolutely. And you know what I like to think about and talk about, Laurie, is on the TV screen, Philadelphia. First of all, it looks incredibly attractive. Secondly, we are being seen in all sorts of lights. As you may recall, we had the World Meeting of Families not so long ago with the late Pope. We've had different conventions to do with our politics, of course. And then we've had the NFL, not once but twice in recent years. And P.S., the NFL is going international. This October, there'll be a big game in London. And basically, people are seeing Philadelphia on their screens and they're like, gosh, that city's really beautiful, looks really interesting, and there's clearly a vibe in common parlance, as they say, and maybe I should be going to check it out.
1: I follow the French. I'm sorry. That's my baby. And I know that's yours as well. But some of the people that I follow on social media have been in the city and they're popping up now. And I'm saying, where are you? Oh, my gosh, they're eating a cheesesteak. And I see where they are. Or I recognize the clothespin in the background. And it's one, this city is photogenic and it's welcoming, but also our food and everything else is just drawing them in and they're enjoying it immensely.
0: Yeah, I think, you know, the Michelin Guide has called our city the most European city. We just got yet again the nomination for the most walkable city in our nation. And people really benefit from that when they come here. They're not in a center city district, which is just businesses and nothing else. Everywhere they look, there's vibrancy, there's culture, there's food, and there's things to do. And there's also welcoming Philadelphians. People have a smile on the street, and they're really opening their arms to our guests. I myself just flew in back from France to PHL International, and there were all kinds of people there to help us understand the different transport nodules, etc., in order to get where we needed to go, and it was really helpful.
1: I just admire the effort that our Visit Philly and the Visitor Center have done. They really understand how to welcome someone and make it as easy as possible for someone to get around. And of course, Philadelphia did manage to do it economically for the visitors. Yes, the tickets are outrageously expensive, but there's none of that price gouging in transportation and other things that we're seeing in other cities in the U.S.
0: Indeed, the Fan Fest is entirely free, which is a huge point of pride, and everyone just cannot stop raving about the Fan Fest. There's so much on offer there. One of the things is the Bank of America bracelet. Everybody wants this bracelet, and they've now had to install actually a special wristband process in order to get your bracelet because they're so popular.
1: I've seen them. It rained out, and they had to close on the day that I had tickets to go. But the other wonderful thing about it is that it is, and again, making this more international, our fan festival is open every day of the World Cup versus other cities that are only open during the games that they're hosting.
0: Exactly, which is really clever because that's the whole point. The World Cup isn't just about your game and your team. It's the spirit of camaraderie and mixing with other nations. The other night it was incredible to see on the eve of the France-Iraq game, both nations were on the steps of the Art Museum celebrating and preparing for a game the next day. And it was so heartening to see that.
1: And of course, by being open every day, it means that the populations or the fans in this city get to come out and represent and identify again, making us more international. But you know what? We have talked enough about World Cup. Let's get back to Global Philadelphia, because some big things have been going on. Ongoing projects you've been doing for a long time. Let's

0: talk about the UN, the Sustainable Development Goals, that project, because you are finally getting to the finish line on this. And so let's talk a little bit about that.
1: Yes. So first of all, this year only, our international guests and all our conference attendees can be at the Convention Center. And in the Grand Hall of the Convention Center, all of the current SDG artworks that are all over Philadelphia are also displayed in that area. So it's a really nice way for conference attendees to be more aware of this project. Fundamentally, the project is about enlightening Philadelphians about what the Sustainable Development Goals are. They are goals put forth by the UN with an end date of 2030. And the goals are really important, but simple things like zero poverty, zero hunger, good health and well-being, quality education, gender equality, so on and so forth. Each of these are measured in great detail at the nationality level, but also individually in corporations, in different cities, etc., etc. And Philadelphia, without knowing it, is actually very active in these different goals. Think about Philabundance and zero hunger, for example. There are many, many others, but that's one that I like to cite. So what we did is we pulled together a project whereby a work of art is put up for each of the goals. And when we do that, we give a grant to an entity that's active in the said goal. And so that more and more people become aware of why this matters and how it's active in the community of Philadelphia.
0: And that's 17 of them. And it also, but then there's also the work of art that's associated with them.
1: Yes. And there, that's a really wonderful assortment of a lot of top Philly muralists, as well as folks who've been chosen in the community that painted something relevant for the given SDG. And what's really exciting about this, Laura, is that we've only got one left to paint and position. And I'm very excited to share with you that once again, TD Bank, who's been a terrific supporter of this project, has come forth and they will be supporting SDG 14, Life Below Water, which fittingly will be positioned on the edge of the Delaware at Glen Ford. Another hidden gem in Philadelphia.
0: Oh, I love Glen Ford. They have boating projects for youth. They do so much, and that's a wonderful place.
1: Just to finish up on Glen Ford, you might say, Life Below Water, a historic house, what? But to your point, not only do they teach boating to young people in the summer, but they also actually teach water quality and understanding better to young people exactly what is going on below water. So it's totally fitting, and we love the fact that it brings out these educational programs that are involved at Glen Ford, and we're really looking forward to having that unveiling, and it will probably be end of October, November, and everyone is invited. We'll be delighted to share more about that as it approaches. Keep an eye on our website. And of course, because it is the last one, we intend a mighty celebration. Yes, there are not only 17 works of art up, but actually 18, because one of our supporters, St. Joe's University, decided to have not one, but two works celebrating quality education, fittingly. So it's a terrific project. A first, no other city has ever done a series of works of art for the SDG, and something of which we are very proud of at Global Philadelphia.
0: Let me pause real quick just to say, hey, if you're just joining us, I'm Laura Lewis. With me today from Global Philadelphia Association, Zabeth T. Luxing. If you would like more information about anything that we are talking about today, whether it is the wonderful, fabulous cultural events that take place throughout Philadelphia, membership, we're going to get into that in just a little bit. Global Philadelphia Association can be found at globalphiladelphia.org. globalphiladelphia.org, a fabulous place to go if you would like to find things to do, places to see, food to eat, and festivals to attend that maybe have been under your radar. globalphiladelphia.org. Okay, Glen Ford is just an example of one of the wonderful properties that exists in Philadelphia, but you recognize the landmarks of the city in a National Historic Landmarks map. And I know that you have a new one just out, and it divides the city into regions where you can count down or you can visit. And how many are in here now?
1: So that's what's amazing, really amazing. Philadelphia has 67 National Historic Landmarks. Washington, D.C. has 75. our nation's capital. So, Philly, be proud and come and grab a map and go and visit some of them. You're absolutely right, Laura. We have this time around divided them geographically so that you can take a map, see what's in a certain geographic region and go and visit it in one day. You'll also find on our website really interesting narratives about each of these NHLs written by none other than eminent architectural historian Dr. David Brownlee of the University of Penn. And for each, you're going to discover all sorts of stories about these buildings, which are actually really fascinating. And for me, this has been a wonderful project that we've truly, really enjoyed. And it's another asset of Philadelphia that folks perhaps overlook or don't know enough about. But to have 67 sites of historical significance in our city is really important. And each one tells a story. And just to give you an idea, one involves John Coltrane, the saxophonist. Another involves the Bakuna over at the Seaport Museum. And the third involves Carpenter's Hall, an iconic historic building. That's to give you an idea of the panoply and the range of what we're talking about.
0: I see St. James the Lesser is on here, which was a wonderful church and has the first National Landmark Cemetery across the street from it. East Laurel Hill is there. Wonderful, wonderful places. But there's something else about your website that I really love, and that is educational materials. And I was really surprised to see this wonderful way you approach the lessons, taking an American historic event and then an international event and tying them together, Arab Spring with our own revolution, but then saying, well, they had social media and that drove the movement. What would have happened in 1776 had Washington or Adams or Howe had a cell phone?
1: Yeah, I really like the fact that you bring that up, Laura, for a couple of reasons. I always amazed at how these folks traversed America on a horse. Literally, as you say, no social media, tracks that they could barely print, but they were traveling all over on a horse and getting the message out, which, you know, really is a tremendous feat. Speaking of Arab Spring, I've just come back from Tunisia, where I was born, and I hadn't visited since the Arab Spring, which occurred 15 years ago now. And so that's somewhere that's very special to my heart. And of course, I was actually born in Carthage, which is full of World Heritage Sites and was nominated by UNESCO the same year as Independence Hall in 1979.
0: And you get to travel, obviously, with this, representing this city, going out and talking about our mural arts programs, our national landmarks that we have, the opportunities for business to grow here, and what a great population we have. You're always spreading the word. Now it's Marrakesh is next.
1: Yes, so this is the part of our work which involves the organization of World Heritage Cities. You heard much earlier that we are a member of that organization, and typically I will represent Philadelphia in meetings of that organization, and the next meetings is actually a general congress in Marrakesh, and we're talking about something called the New Urban Project, where World Heritage Cities are as a whole, obviously are tourism assets. There's no question about that. But we're going on from that to talk more about urbanization, making World Heritage Cities more comfortable, more accessible. So talking about the green canopy in a World Heritage City, of course, getting around using public transport, preferably energy efficient public transport, different subjects like that, which are really more granular and more about the efficient management of running of a city, something which our mayor is all about currently. So it's a very nice tie-in to current trends, particularly in Philadelphia, and we're very proud of the fact that we can participate and talk about what we're doing in Philadelphia in those areas.
0: You're really going to be a shining star at this. You know, as you're going down that list here, I'm thinking, well, the tree canopy? Look at another city that has done as much as Philadelphia has for tree planting and ensuring that we continue to have that canopy. Our transportation system, we might complain about the price and, oh, maybe the bus was late, but we really do have a great infrastructure. This is a really great city to be in.
1: Absolutely. And, you know, getting around visiting historical sites is part of that. And so that's where the tourism angle comes in, if you will. All the people that are currently visiting for the World Cup and other things are also enjoying visiting our historical sites and using public transport to be able to do that.
0: These meetings, obviously, these are people from all over the globe. Is there a commonality?
1: Yes, I think, you know, what's important with the organization of World Heritage Cities is it brings together cities that all have UNESCO World Heritage City as a binder, but in so doing, they also offer all sorts of different assets and different points of view. So one city might, for example, be a historic port. Well, that's a component of Philadelphia. Another city might be a walled city. Philadelphia doesn't have that. Another city might be all about water, and that's why they're World Heritage. Guess what? That's an expertise in Philadelphia too. So what's wonderful about our city is oftentimes, because we have so much to offer in different realms, we overlap in lots of different ways with the World Heritage cities. And that makes my job particularly interesting because really we're like the lady in the movie hall with her large tray of candy. And we go to these World Heritage cities with our offerings. And Philadelphia has a very large tray of candy with, yes, water, yes, tree canopies, yes, efficient transportation system, a port, and so on and so forth. And of course, not only a World Heritage City, but 67 National Historic Landmarks, etc., etc., etc.
0: You speak of an international consciousness.
1: Yes. So, you know, I have been at this game for a while. I think some people are surprised at how long I've been doing what I do, but I can genuinely offer that it's because I really like what I do and I really see value for Philadelphia in what I do and enjoy that. But the point being, I've been doing it for a while, but it's taken a while for people to really understand the value of what Global Philadelphia has to offer and why it matters. So some might say, well, you do so many things, you know, what exactly is this all adding up to? But you, Laura, clearly understand it, and as do others. There's a value in all this international activation because Philadelphia has a tremendous amount to offer. And I think it's fair to say that the World Cup has really helped a lot of people in our city to compute, yes, it really matters that we've got an Africa town. It really matters that in the north of Philadelphia, there are populations from Samarkand in Uzbekistan, from Iraq, from Brazil, all these nations that are really at the table in Philadelphia. They really care about what's going on here. They love it, as does the South Philadelphian that's at the Phillies game every week. And it's a different kind of love, but that's okay. It involves food, it involves enthusiasm, it involves being proud about our city. It involves walking down the parkway and being able to identify your flag that's standing in that parkway in one of those flagpoles as you walk past all the museums. And we're all in this together. And I think that is part of the Philadelphia spirit. And it really doesn't matter where you come from. That spirit is there. And what's very gratifying for me in the job that I do is that this World Cup, I think, has really helped more folks to realize why this matters and why it makes Philadelphia a rather special place.
0: And you know, we drive down that parkway and keep forgetting to recognize that the world is here in Philadelphia and we welcome them and we can be a part of them too. And one of the ways is by joining Global Philadelphia Association. You do have membership.
1: Absolutely. If you'd like to become more involved and know more about what we do, become a member. It's easy to do on our website. It's also very easy to sign up for our newsletter, and then you'll get a lot more information about what we're doing and the different member events that we're promoting. And of course, we're also on all sorts of channels of social media, Instagram, Facebook, Twitter, etc., etc. Twitter, I should say, X. But yes, you know, be involved, learn more about us, and maybe you have something to add. We also write articles about things that are going on internationally in our city, and we'd love to cover a story that you might have to suggest.
0: And there's no population too small to not be recognized in this amazing global city.
1: Exactly right. Everyone has a place at the table. And as you're seeing, I find more and more people are interested in those different nodules, those different groups, and they want to know more. They want to understand. And that's what's really one of the things that's so exciting about Philadelphia. I think people come with an open mind, and that is very gratifying.
0: You do events throughout the year as well, don't you?
1: Yes. So a couple of things. We're very active in the community all the way from April through October. And what we're doing is partnering with different partners and active so that, for example, at the Cherry Blossom Festival, you'll find us. At the Wawa Welcome America Festival, you'll find us. And you can learn more about Global Philadelphia there. We also have two major events of which we're extremely proud that position our city internationally to its leaders. And this year, we have someone that I know you're very familiar with, Cicely Tynan, that we're honouring on September 10 at the World Heritage City Celebration. Michael Nutter and Leslie Ann Miller are co-chairs, and it's going to be a lovely event celebrating Cicely, all that she's done for our region in the past 30 years, and the fact that we are the first World Heritage City in the US. And if you come, among other things, you're going to learn about the making of the National World Heritage City map, and you'll be getting a copy of that map as well. So if you want to join us on that evening, please do. The other event that we host is right in the beginning of December. It's called the Globie Awards. And there, we're honouring six folk that have done something that really impacts our city, but that also impacts the world. So again, showcasing to everyone the fact that, yes, Philadelphia is a very international city, and here are people that have really made an effort in their worlds to impact the city and the world. And it's a very popular event. It's a lunchtime event. It's a source of great celebration, kicks off the holiday season. And if you want to kind of join and make fun and be with Global Philadelphia, the Globie Awards is a great opportunity to do that.
0: So great events. And again, you do spotlight all of the festivals on your website. So, you know, there's always something to do in Philadelphia, thanks to, well, Global Philadelphia.
1: I'm glad you mentioned that, because that's another aspect of our website, which is really useful. 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
0: And for more information, we go to globalphiladelphia.org. Now that's where you can find the National Historic Landmarks map. 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They actually do have a dedicated website for that. LearnPHLHeritage.org. There is an education tab at the other site, but this is a direct shot for it. You can find out about the wonderful events that are taking place, including, well, this the upcoming conclusion of the Sustainable Development Goals Project, the mural program. 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And again, it's all at globalphiladelphia.org. And you can learn about membership there as well. My guest today, it's President Sabeth T. Luxing. Thank you for coming in today.
1: Laura, it's been a pleasure. Thank you for your time. And it's always great to have a conversation with you, because you get it.
0: Well, les bleus.
1: Allez les bleus.
0: Allez les bleus. Les bleus. And I am Laura Lewis. This has been Philadelphia Focus.
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5: Dan Hutt, present arms, because there is a retired U.S. Air Force captain in the room. 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But I guess you should salute from a kneeling position, because although people say he's one hell of a disc jockey, he's also an ordained Catholic priest. 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
7: 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My show this week features veteran Bobby Seger's, Captain Bob Seger's, U.S. Armory helicopter, Attack Cobra helicopter pilot. 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

0: And I didn't see the tripwires they had set out there, but I hit a tripwire and set off, I don't know what kind of explosive device.
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1: I'm still awake.
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4: Hi, I'm Bob Seegers. I'm a Cobra Attack helicopter pilot from Vietnam. I'm going to be joining Father Jim on Rock and Roll Reveille on WWDB AM 860. 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

0: Ladies and gentlemen, it's great to be on the air in Philadelphia, my hometown, zip code 19125. That's 2207 East Oakdale Street in Philadelphia, Pennsylvania. It's great to be on the air. Today we are honoring a gentleman who gave a lot for our country in 1968. I was blessed recently to be with John Quintrell, staff sergeant, who every year runs a reunion with the Wolfhounds. And why they made me an honorary Wolfhound, certainly not deserved at all, but I'm so blessed and so honored. And today we share a story of the life of a helicopter pilot who flew UEs at first, then went into the Cobra, the Bell Cobra attack helicopter pilot, and he flew helicopter pilots and saved a lot of lives in Vietnam, especially the Wolfhounds. I'd like to bring Bobby Seegers on. Bobby, I love you. It was great to have met you. Please share a little bit of your life, where you're from, and tell everybody who you are and where you're from, Bobby.
1: Oh, thank you. First of all, Father Jim, thank you for inviting me on your show. It's truly an honor. I grew up in a military family. I was born in Tampa. My father was an Air Force officer, and I'm proud to say my parents were part of the greatest generation. During World War II, my father was a bomber pilot. First, he flew B-17s, then the B-24s, and he finished the last year of the war flying the B-29s. He was always my hero because he was part of the Manhattan Project. And for those of you that don't know, wow, that was the development of the atomic bomb. And he was part of what was called Operation Silverplate. That was really the delivery system for the bomb. It was just a B-29 component of the Manhattan Project. And what a lot of people don't realize is that there were two squadrons that were selected to drop atomic bombs. The first, as everybody's very familiar with, was Colonel Paul Tibbets. He flew the Enola Gay and ended up dropping the first atomic bomb on Hiroshima. His squadron really was just to test the feasibility of dropping the bombs and how to best to actually employ them in combat. And you got to realize, this was before the age of computers, so all the physicists that were working on the atomic bomb project, they had no idea how explosive the bomb could be. They theorized that the destructive capability could be range all the way, say, from being a dud to catching the world's atmosphere on fire. So they really didn't know how explosive it would be, and my father's second squadron, they were the follow-on squadron, and he told me what they would do would be carpet bomb Japan. Well, obviously, luckily, it wasn't needed. But he, like most veterans, he didn't talk much about the war at all. He did say 1947 was a really good year for him. He flew a B-29 from Tampa, Florida, MacDill Air Force Base, to Alaska and back. He said his flight engineer was none other than Charles Lindbergh.
0: Wow.
1: Yeah. Now, my father, he idolized Lindbergh as a young boy, and he was the person who really was that sparked his interest in flying. And in 1947, also, like I said, a good year for my dad, that was the birth of his beloved Air Force. And also, most importantly, that was the very first time he met me. So, as beautiful. Most of your listeners know, military life is really not for everyone. There are a lot of hardships, a lot of transfers. My dad liked to call his four children the four T's, the letter T, because of where they were born. I was Tampa. I have a sister, Texas, a brother, Tennessee, and a brother, Tokyo. And when I graduated from high school, which was Munich American High School in Germany, I had lived 9 years overseas, 6 years in Japan, and three in Germany. Now, I always thought of my father. He was my hero, and I think all young boys want to be like their fathers. I was no different. My father never taught me how to fly, much less drive a car, but he did instill in me the desire to want to fly someday. So we moved all around the world, and we actually did live in Pennsylvania for 3 years. We lived at State College, Pennsylvania, where he was an advisor to the Pennsylvania Air National Guard.
0: Wonderful. I belonged to the Guard at the 111th in Philadelphia, Tactical Air Support Group, in the early 80s.
1: Oh, really? Well, congratulations. Appreciate your service. Anyway, I should quickly mention that when I got out of the Army, I became a federal law enforcement officer, and I had to update my security clearance, and I was required to list out all the addresses I had lived at since birth.
2: Oy vey. Oy vey.
1: Yeah. I didn't know, so I had to go ask my father to look at his security clearance and to see, and I got all the addresses. Now, get this. I'm only 25 years old, and I'd lived at 32 different addresses since birth.
2: Oh, God. That was a lot of fun.
1: Yeah, it's nice living in foreign countries. It's good, but it's really hard on, like, the mothers. All three times my dad was stationed in Japan and Germany, he always went ahead of her, so she had to stay behind. I mean, she was responsible, you know, raising four kids, but she also had to make the move, transfer all of her household goods, and then had to sell the house. So, military wives, I salute you. You have a lot of hardships.
2: Well, listen, Bobby, you're considered a military brat, affectionately, and it's great to have you on the air. We're going to be talking about Vietnam, your experiences, your life, and God bless your father. And I want to share with you and the audience that my brother Joseph Edward Drucker, was a Tagalier on a Flying Fortress B-17, and in 1945, he died and gave his life for our country and is buried on foreign soil, helped the English to fight Nazism. So I'm proud of my brother Joseph. We're going to continue with more music. We're going to continue with music, by the way. First, I'd like to invite, we have some guests with us, some Wolfhounds, and I know you love the Wolfhounds. Bobby, it was you that saved many lives in the field, in the bush of Wolfhounds. We have John Quintrell. Just a quick hello. We're going to play some music and come back and talk with each fellow. But Johnny, say hello to our audience, John Quintrell, who wrote My 365 Days in Vietnam with the Wolfhounds. Love you, Johnny.
3: Well, it's so good to be with you guys again, Father Jim. And I just want to say, for all the Wolfhounds listening, no fear on earth.
2: Tony Peroni.
4: No fear on earth. Right thing to say.
5: Necca spera terrent.
2: And then we have Danny Klossner, who was a doc, a medic in the field with the Wolfhounds, and he later went on to become a judge. I think it was a Superior Court judge in Wisconsin, Danny, is that correct?
5: A circuit court judge, yes.
2: That's close enough. You were a judge.
5: Yes.
2: Now, listen, when all of you left, the song that Bobby picked, and every guest I have on my show, they all pick their own music purposely because I want to know the feeling. I want the pathos of what they were feeling when they were overseas. This is a song written by John Denver. Now, believe it or not, in 1969-70, I had a group signed up with RCA Records. And I'm sitting there with my producer, Ted Darrow, who wrote She Cried for Jay and the Americans. And in comes this young man. He says, are you Jim Drucker? I said, yeah. I said, I'm John. I said, what do you need, John? He said, well, would you take this record back to Warm? Because WARM was number one in America. It had 75% of the pie share. So he gave me this record. I took it back to Warm. It was leaving on a jet plane.

0: Before I forget, I want to acknowledge Art Volo, radio's best friend, is in a hospital in Michigan, in Novi, N-O-V-I. He has asked me to ask you, the audience, all my veteran buddies, and the whole audience to say one prayer for him. I figure 4 million prayers, you think that'll work?
1: Mm-hmm. Can't hurt.
0: Anyway, it's great to be on the air on WWDBR. Our number is 888-329-3306.
1: Hey, Bob, this is Matt Menark. I'm Father Jim's engineer. I'm also a retired sergeant first class out of the U.S. Army. It must have been so traumatic for you to have left your fiance, as John Denver's song so poignantly points out, as you head to Vietnam and into battle.
2: Well, yeah, yes, it was. I met her at Fort Rucker, Alabama, and obviously fell in love and decided to get engaged, I guess, shortly before we went to Vietnam. And, yeah, it's difficult leaving behind a family, and particularly a fiancé. At that time, the Vietnam War was really played out on the nightly news at, like, 6 o'clock and 11 o'clock. And it was just like a nightly theme of battles that were raging, talk of casualties, and, you know, so many helicopters were being shot down the previous day's activities. So to her, it was a literal nightmare that I was going to be going involved in. But she knew from the very beginning when I asked her to marry me that I was going straight to Vietnam. That's what my order said. Going to flight school, they said Vietnam, temporary duty to flight school. So she knew that from the very beginning, but she did make me promise her that I would come home safely to her, which I made the promise, but it was easy to make, you know, I guess for a couple of reasons. Let's face it, wars are fought by young men with few life experiences.
0: Amen, you know, amen.
2: Yeah, and if you're told to take fix bayonets and then take the hill, well, you fix bayonets and take the hill. Now, try telling that to a group of 30-year-old guys, and they would argue that, hey, wouldn't it make better sense if we surrounded the hill instead of taking it head on? So when you think about it, another reason, you know, is that young men, we are indestructible or invincible. It happens to the other guys, not me. But in my case, we were so young that we really had no conception of our own mortality. And when I became a Cobra pilot, I was just 20 years old. So while my family and fiance were extremely concerned, honestly, I wasn't. Actually, I was excited to go to Vietnam. I mean, I enlisted in the Army to go to flight school. And if you were to ask probably any pilot if they want to fly in combat, and most, if all, not all, will say, yes, I want to fly in combat. You know, we've been training, and now we want to take our training and, you know, we want to use it in combat. So I guess, you know, we said goodbye. It was tough. 1 year separation seemed to be a long time. But it was off to Travis Air Force Base in California for transportation to Vietnam.
0: Now, Bobby, let me ask you something, Bobby. We began the show, and I found two versions of Tom Paxton's songs. They were not hits, but they were protest songs, and so well-written and so poignant. The Lyndon Johnson song and the George Bush songs. You asked for them. Why, Bobby?
2: Well, if you listen to the lyrics, and I would encourage your audience to just to Google that song, and all the lyrics really are on point for Vietnam, whereas leaving on a jet plane, well, yes, but they don't really talk about leaving in Vietnam. When you talk there, he talks about Lyndon Johnson putting an extra 50,000 troops in Vietnam, and he says, well, it's not a next, you know, we're not enhancing the war or anything like that. But they talk about how people in the daytime might be people who actually worked at a base camp, but at night they'd put their black pajamas on and they became VC. So, and they talk about tromping about in the mud. So when you look at all the lyrics, it is so spot on to Vietnam. It's incredible. It really is.
0: Listen, we have someone joining us. It was a former guest, Jimmy Milliken, Vietnam veteran, wrote a book called Enter and Die. And Bobby, he'd like to send you a copy of that book, by the way. I spoke to Jimmy earlier. And Jimmy, would you chime in and share your thoughts about how important to you as a Vietnam veteran in the bush was the Cobra helicopter pilot, Bobby Seegers?
3: Yes, Bobby, it's good to talk to you. I was a point man in Vietnam, and I was out in front a lot of times. And when I got into a lot of hairy situations where I needed a Cobra pilot. I would throw up a red smoke where the enemy was, and I'd pop a yellow one where I was, and the Cobra pilot would come in and do my dirty work for me. And that happened many times. It really did. And I used them a lot in the, you know, the our platoon leader, he would be talking to the pilot, and then he would let me then know where I was marking the enemy and everything. I want to let you know that on in May of 1969, I was in a large battle with the NVA. There was like 400 people, and a Cobra pilot, he our Alpha company, there were 13 men that were surrounded by 400 enemy soldiers.
0: My God.
3: This Cobra pilot held off these 400 enemy soldiers. He used every rocket, every bit of ammunition he had, and held them off until we were able to get there. We came in with two other Cobra pilots and 18 slicks, and we were able to get the 13 guys out of there. Three of them were shot, but we were able to get them out of there that day and save their lives.
0: Jimmy.
3: Years later, I met you. Go ahead.
0: No, go ahead. Go ahead. Go ahead, Jimmy. Go ahead.
2: You said years later?
3: Well, years later, I met this Cobra pilot, and I was shot that day by a Cobra helicopter that night, and I talked to him about it, and he told me that he knew the exact day, because that day he got a, wow, a Distinguished Air Medal,
0: Distinguished Flying Cross.
3: And I couldn't believe he was there that day when I got shot. And I always wanted to talk to this Cobra pilot because I have no animosity towards what happened to me. You know, it was fate that was going to happen. I knew that. And I survived, and I've led an unbelievably, tremendously good life.
0: Jimmy,
3: and
0: thank you so much for sharing this story. I'd like to bring on, if you don't mind, we have such a short time. We only have an hour.
3: Yeah,
0: we want to play music.
3: I'd like
0: to bring on Doc Klossner. Now, Doc and I, Danny spoke earlier, and would you share with Bobby your story about the helicopter pilot that took care of you in the field, Danny, please?
4: Well, after the ambush was popped on us, I got I crawled up to get Sergeant Rarick. I got wounded taking care of him. He passed away.
0: And this is at Renegade Woods. This is at Renegade Woods, an article that I wrote for VFW Magazine,
4: yes,
0: in May 2022. Go ahead, Danny.
4: I was crawling away from that area, and I got shot in my hip. I couldn't crawl anymore. But I was laying out there. The enemy was using me as bait. Every time somebody tried to come out and get me, they'd shoot him or wound him. Anyway, after we got control of this, and by the way, I was only in Vietnam 2 months before I got wounded. I saw those Cobra pilots more than once in that red snake at night.
0: Wow.
4: From that chopper coming down to the ground, you know. I remember that. I still remember it. Anyway, as they got control of the area, I wasn't medevaced out. A gunship landed.
0: Wow.
4: A Huey gunship landed, and they put, I think, six or seven of us on there. We were taking rounds as he was landing. That helicopter pilot sat there, never moved. You guys got nerve beyond nerves. And anyway, after we took off, we were screaming to take in to go in for a gun run, and he did.
0: Wow.
4: the two gunners on the side were shooting, and we were in there yelling and screaming. But anyway, if it wouldn't have been for him, I wouldn't be speaking to you gentlemen today.
0: Bobby Seegers.
4: He came in there and took me. Do I know who he is? Nope. I've never met him. I don't know his name. So would I thank him? Obviously I would.
0: You're thanking him right now, Danny. Absolutely. Bobby Seegers, your thoughts on Danny's.
2: That's quite a story. He talks about the red snake coming to the ground. That's all those tracers that were firing from our minigun.
4: Yeah, oh, yeah. Yes, I remember that.
2: Yeah, every fifth round. It's funny. You talk about you thought we had nerves beyond nerves, I believe is what you said. No. You guys, okay, you were down there. I mean, let's face it, you were eyeball to eyeball with Charlie. You know, you could see him. You could yell at him, stuff like that. No, you guys were the ones that really had all the nerves. And when you say
4: I was honored many times to give a Veterans Day speech, and there were a lot of World War II guys there, not so many anymore, but at the time, and I'd say, I don't know if I could, you know, have that plank fall down in that ship and run on that beach. I don't know if I'd have the nerve. And that one of them said to me, I've seen pictures of you guys jumping out of those helicopters about 5 feet off the ground. I don't know if I could do that either. So different war, different facts, but yes.
0: Now, Bobby, you guys, Bobby, when you left, your song that your girlfriend, your fiance liked so much was a song about you, and it was sung by Marcy Blaine, because you're Bobby's girl.

0: Hello, this is Dennis Skirvin, Vietnam veteran and author of The Short Timer, A Story of Love and War. And I'm here to remind you to tune in every Saturday at 4 p.m. for Father Drucker's Rock and Roll Reveille on WWDB 860 AM, 4 to 5 p.m.
1: Captain Sagers, Doc Andy Savicki here. I'm a retired lieutenant colonel with the United States Air Force, psychologist. Also, in my youth, United States Marine Corps enlisted a Mustang and co-host of Rock and Roll Reveille. Prior to leaving for Vietnam, you entered Officers Candidate School, gaining a tank driver's license in your youth at Fort Sill, while in fact you didn't even have a Kentucky State driver's license. By the way, Father shared with me that your entire graduating flight school class flew in Vietnam on the same plane.
2: Wow.
1: Please share these experiences, my friend.
2: Oh, incredible. What do you think, Bobby? The whole group went right over to Vietnam. Train them, get them on that plane, get out of here. Get out of Dodge City.
3: Dr. Savicki, hey, thanks a lot, first of all, for your service. But yes, we all flew together over there. And the flight was about 23 hours, but it seemed to go pretty quickly, unlike the flight coming home, which seemed to take forever. But on the way there, we flew over the island of Iwo Jima, and the pilot just happened to mention that we're flying over it. And of course, I like to fancy myself as a military historian. I read countless books about World War II and several on the Battle of Iwo Jima. And all the pictures I've ever seen, it was barren, it was rocky, it was craggy, actually just devoid of all vegetation. But when I looked at it, it looked like a lush tropical island that you'd see in the Caribbean. So, but anyway, before too long, we landed in Vietnam. And the first thing I noticed that when we landed, when we got off the plane, was the smell. Vietnam just was a smelly country. It really was. You ask any veteran, it was. It was a foul country. And the next thing I noticed was incredibly high humidity. Now, after flight school, I had 30 days of leave. I spent most of it in Tampa Bay area and on St. Pete Beach, just spending a lot of time in the heat and humidity trying to get acclimated. Well, it didn't do any good. And honestly, I always felt sorry for all the Vietnam arrivals who came to Vietnam in the wintertime, especially from up the north, because arriving there with that heat and humidity had to be a cultural shock for them. So it's just something that you can't prepare for. Anyway, as we're walking down the ramp, we're walking in toward, I guess, what you'd call a terminal. And I noticed a whole group of guys over there cheering and waving at us. And I guess stupidly ask, why are those guys cheering? Well, I was informed that they were cheering the airplane that landed, because that was the same plane that was going to take them back to the States.
2: Oh, wow, my God.
3: And I thought, oh, great, only 364 more days to go.
2: Listen, Bobby, we have Jim Dotson, whom I met at the reunion in June at the Hard Rock Hotel in Tulsa, Oklahoma. Jimmy, chime in here. Tell us your thoughts of Bobby Seegers and Cobra helicopter pilots, Jimmy. And you're going to be our guest next week on the air. You'll be our guest next week here on WWDB AM 860. And the number to call is 888-329-3306. Jimmy?
4: Hello, Father Jim and Bob. This is Sergeant Jim Dotson. You know, we had a wonderful time in Tulsa a couple of weeks ago, and I just want to touch on how you saved so many lives in Vietnam, and we really depended on you. And I was an infantry grunt, and, you know, early soldiers in Vietnam always walked point and flank, and we was like the scapegoats. But I remember, I never knew you until I met you at the reunion, but I remember, you know, all the good things you've done and saved us many times, especially when we would go out on Eagle flights and get involved with the, you know, the enemy and places. And but one story I want to run by you. When I got off the plane in Thompson Newt and was going to getting ready to go to Cu Chi, when we arrived at Cu Chi, we used to get mortared every night. And wow. The reason we got mortared every night It was the birthplace of Ho Chi Minh.
5: Never knew that.
3: And that is true. I forgot about that little bit of tidbit there. Yes.
4: That's right. And, you know, now they've turned it into a state park up there where they had the tunnels of Vietnam, which they wanted me to be a tunnel rat and you know, go in those tunnels with a flashlight and a pistol. And look, I don't know whether I was too big or refused it or not, but I was not made to be a tunnel rat. But I really want to thank you and Father Jim for having me on, and looking forward to our next reunion and meeting y'all again.
2: And also, next week, Jim will be on the air. We're going to talk a lot of music with Jim, who has been to many rock and roll concerts, including a Beatles concert. Right now, we have to go on with a vignette for our veterans in Philadelphia and all around the country who are listening to this on streaming on WWDB AM 860. Father Jim Drucker's Rock.

0: That is Billy Carlucci and The Essentials, one of my heroes. And I'd like to shout out to my wife. We're going to be celebrating our 53rd anniversary on July the 10th.
1: You made it.
2: 53 years.
0: And I was hitting on her when she was in sixth grade and I was in eighth grade.
2: Wait a minute. Who's the house commander, you or her?
0: I take my orders from God, but she allows God to talk to me.
1: That's a good way out of the

0: 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We love you. God bless you.
1: Hello, this is Dr. Alan L. Davies, the author of the book, The Backside of the Firefight, A Story of Vietnam. Please remember to tune in every Saturday to Father Drucker's Rock and Roll Reveille on WWDB 860 AM, 4 to 5 p.m. From the perspective of a Vietnam MASH doctor, this is medically indicated and necessary.

0: Captain Seegers, after you arrived in Vietnam on September 8, 1968, Father Jim shared that you were assigned to the Diamond Head 10 Fire Team as Diamond Head 13, covert pilot. You noted on early how ugly Vietnam was from the air. Right?
1: Yes, it was.
2: We got to get out of this place, Bobby. We got to get out of this place.
0: Got to get out of there.
1: Yeah, well, I want to get out of there probably after my first mission, because from the air, Vietnam was a mess. I mean, there were millions of craters everywhere, from B-52 strikes, from fighter bombers, from rockets, from mortars. And in addition, the landscape was just covered with little white parachutes from the flares from previous night's battles and stuff. And it just, you could just tell it was a countryside that was really scarred by combat.
2: Now, Bobby, you're the recipient of 3 Distinguished Flying Crosses, 32, I repeat, 32 air medals.
0: Wow.
2: Having flown about 500 combat missions, and a Bronze Star while in support of John Quantrell, Danny Klossner, Tony Peroni, Jimmy Milliken, Dennis Gervin, and all the veterans who served in Vietnam. I'm going to cry here a little. Would you please share with our audience, Bobby, how it felt to become not only a Cobra pilot, I'm stuttering here a little bit too, but that you were a team leader, and how you felt leading a team of Cobra pilots, sir?
1: Okay. Well, first of all, let me just say that I couldn't believe the Army paid me money to fly a Cobra. It truly was a lot of fun. I've told a lot of people that one of the best years of my life was in Vietnam, and they look at me like I was crazy. But, you know, you could talk to 10 different Vietnam vets, and each one would have 10 different unique, different stories. And, of course, mine is obviously different. But flying in the front seat of a Cobra, the gunner seat, you had a view that was, first of all, absolutely spectacular. The way I would compare it is, say that there's a flagpole up at the top of the Empire State Building, which is like 1,200 feet in the air in New York City, and the flagpole doesn't stand up straight, but it's vertical. I mean, it's horizontal, and it's parallel to the ground. Imagine yourself sitting at the

0: end of that flagpole, sitting in a chair and looking out over the entire city of New York City. That's what it's like in the front seat of a Cobra. The view is spectacular. You can turn a little to your left, a little to your right, and you can probably see about 340 degrees. You see below, you see above you, and you have a view that is just unparalleled, I think, in any aircraft that's ever been made. Now, when I went to Cobra training in country school, I learned to fly the back seat. In the back seat, that's where the aircraft commander fires all the rockets, and we could carry 76 rockets. But there, the view was a lot more restricted. First of all, I had a console panel in front of me. I had the gunner in the front seat. And, of course, the Cobra is only like 3 feet wide and very narrow,
1: wow,
0: except for the little stubby pylons that we had that we could put four rocket pods on there, and each rocket pod could carry 19 rockets. But, you know, the first time I remember strapping myself in, it didn't feel claustrophobic. Actually, it felt just the opposite, because it wasn't like I was strapping myself into my seat. I was strapping on my Cobra, and it's just like we became one. And flying it was something that just hard to describe. You know, I always wanted to be a pilot for a long, long time, and I got to be the aircraft commander in the back seat. And I gotta tell you, being the gunner is a fun job, because up front you have that chin-mounted turret. It could swivel like 270 degrees. It could go up. It could go down. It couldn't go up enough where I'd shoot off 3 feet of the rotor blade, but it had a lot of fun and a lot of ammunition, because we carried a minigun and a 40-millimeter grenade launcher up front.
2: Hey, Bob.
0: But, yes.
2: Hey, this is Matt again. Father Jim shared the love and friendship of your dearest instructor, Cobra pilot, Vietnam buddy George Grinnell, and how sadly he lost his life while on a combat mission.
0: Yes, that was. He was my best friend in Vietnam. Matter of fact, I had my first Cobra ride with George Grinnell, and I was his front seat gunner for many missions. And then he was the one that recommended to my company commander that I go to the in-country Cobra school and learn to fly the back seat as an aircraft commander. And of course, once you do that, then eventually you get to lead your own fire team. And yes, George Grinnell was considered by far the very best pilot of all the Diamond Head pilots. And unfortunately, he was not killed in enemy action. Actually, he was out on a mission to support the Wolfhounds when another helicopter, the pilot obviously wasn't paying attention to where he was flying, and he flew directly, descended on top of George Grinnell's helicopter.
1: My God.
0: And the rotor blade separated, and it was crashed and killed, unfortunately. It was a shock to everybody, because he was by far the best pilot, but it was a very traumatic event for everybody. The fact is that it's sad. It's bad enough that when you lose your life due to enemy action, but when you lose it due to the stupidity of another dumbass helicopter pilot, that made it worse. Remember when we first heard it, everybody was in shock. We didn't believe it. Matter of fact, I ran to the flight line, and then when his wingman landed, he got out, he looked at me, and he shook his head like no, and I knew right then. And I started to cry. That was the first time I cried in Vietnam. But, you know, friendly fire, well, let's face it, it's not very friendly. And George was well respected by everybody. And I remember the very first time I visited the Vietnam Wall Memorial in Washington, D.C. And as I'm walking to it, I see all these guys walking away, and they're crying. And I guess I didn't understand what was going on. And, of course, I knew what panel George's name was on. And so I go over there, and as soon as I saw his name,
1: God bless you.
0: I started crying. And it's an emotional event just to see the names of those brave souls that gave their lives and never made it home from Vietnam.
1: We're going to be ending our show with a song that you pick I never heard before, and it's beautiful, and it talks about that very wall. Now, listen, when you were at the Oak Club, it's hard to transition from all that we just shared with them. My heart's filled with it's so hard. But when you were in the Oak Club, you sang We Gotta Get Out of This Place, and you sang a song by Bobby Bear that I remember when I went to Fort Jackson the study to learn how to fire the M60 machine gun, the M14, the rocket launcher, 3.5 rocket launcher at Fort Jackson. And this was a song, Detroit City and Bobby Bear. Let's play some music, please.

0: Captain Sager's dock again. If I could just share with you a story. Father Jim shared that you and he and many of the Wolfhounds bantered Hero around. They consider you their hero. I understand it was difficult for you to accept such a title, but I understand why. For any soldier just doing his duty, but please share the story with our audience when you were at the PX, the post exchange, at Chuchi, Vietnam.
1: Chuchi.
0: And a soldier asked you, are you a helicopter pilot? You said yes. He replied, because when you fly over us, Charlie stops shooting at us and starts shooting at you. Perhaps, sir, you are a hero.
2: No, that's actually the first time that I ever heard any praise for being a helicopter pilot. And it was a funny conversation because he saw my wings and he asked me if I was a pilot. And said, yeah. And he says, yeah, we just love you guys because Charlie stops shooting at us and starts shooting at you when you come over. But this conversation we had was, I wouldn't say strange, but we're sitting there debating the merits of each other's job. And he's telling me that there's no way he'd want to fly in a helicopter. And I'm telling him straight out, I don't want your job as a grunt on the ground. I mean, you're there, you know, you're facing Charlie, okay, head on, you know, every day. And it's funny, we agreed that neither one of us wanted each other's jobs. I didn't want his, and he didn't want mine. So it is funny how we're both happy with what we had, and I liked my job, he liked his job, but we didn't like each other's jobs.
1: Now, John Quintrell, I want you to jump in because, Bobby, when was the first time you went to the first Wolfhound reunion? I think it was 2007?
2: 2014, I believe.
1: Okay, 2014. Now, behind stage, with, I guess, 100 men or maybe more soldiers and Vietnam Wolfhounds, you were behind stage, and you blurted out behind stage, they didn't know you were there, to Wolfhound Dick Glover, who was your forward observer. You said, can you say it to me right now without me saying it? Charlie, too?
2: Yeah, sure. I can do that. Yeah,
1: go ahead.
2: They wanted a Cobra pilot to make an entrance and to come to the reunion, really, ever since the very first time, because I never had any idea how they felt.
1: And you're hanging backstage. We're getting real tight on time, Bobby. Yeah. Tell us what you said, please.
2: I'm in the back of the room. I got my flight helmet under my arm, and I'm pretending to make a radio transmission to Charlie 2, who's Dick Glover. So I'm in the back going, Charlie 2, Charlie 2, this is Diamond Head 3-6, inbound to your location with two Cobras. Where do you need me? Over. And I'm weaving my way through the room, working up to the front where Sergeant Contrell is and Dick Glover. I say again, Charlie 2, Charlie 2, I say again, this is Diamond Head 3-6, inbound to your location with two Cobras. Where do you need me? About that time, I get up to the stage where I engaged in the longest hug, extended hug, ever did with a man. And as we finished the embrace, Dick Glover said, I remember your voice from Vietnam.
1: My God.
2: And then,
1: what a show.
2: Yeah. And at that time, I turn around, and there's, I don't know, 60, 70, 80 people in the room. They are all on their feet, giving me a standing ovation. And it went on so long that I got a little embarrassed. But that really...
1: Listen, we have 2 minutes only. Okay. I'm sorry to cut you short.
2: That was the first time I realized...
1: No, it's wonderful. Listen, John Quintrell, jump in. Jim Dotson, Tony Peroni, jump in real quick with a few thoughts quickly. We only have so many seconds left, please, for the show. And share your love for Bobby Seger as this hero.
3: I think it's important to understand that the night that Bob Seger showed up at Diamond Fire Support Base and communicated with Sergeant Glover, it was because of his action that the overrunning of Diamond Fire Support Base quit. And Bobby, like I told you before, if it wasn't for you, there was most of the guys that were at Diamond wouldn't be at that reunion. I love you, man.
1: Now listen, we're gonna end the show. Bobby, I want you to say a few words before we end. And this is a song that Bobby picked I never heard before. It's by a beautiful family group, and it's called More Than a Name on the Wall. I want to have at least a minute or two of this. I love you, Bobby. Thank you for being on the air with us on Rock and Roll Reveille, Father Jim Drucker's doo-wop show. And Art Vola, we pray that you get well. Our love for you. And John and Tony and Danny, all of you are heroes, and we love you. Doc, right? Billy Colucci?
4: Yeah, love him.
0: Love you, my friend.
1: And Sergeant First Class Matthew Minarik.
2: Love you, Grinch, also.
4: Love you guys.

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0: Welcome to the Saul Offer and Zervano Show here on WWDB Talk 860. We've got a fantastic broadcast. We're going to have our host, John Zervanos, calling in any minute. But so we're going to have a fantastic show. What's very interesting about today's show is that we're going to be talking about medical malpractice. And, you know, so it's such a misunderstood specialty. Okay, so and John is one of the foremost medical malpractice attorneys, you know, in the Delaware Valley, and so you know, we're going to talk about all phases of it, and certainly, you know, there's a lot of misnomers. Okay, when you think about med mal, you know, it's not a situation where you can simply contact a law firm and just sue anybody, you know, because you're not happy with their personality. Here's what we're going to do. We're going to get into a situation where we're going to explain you have to certify. Okay, when it comes to a medical malpractice case, you can't just sue any doctor. And by the way, nobody wants to sue doctors, and nobody wants to, you know, we're certainly not promoting that. We've got some great medical facilities. We got some great hospitals. We got some great doctors and all that, and we're real proud of them. You know, accountability is really important. And so when you talk about, you know, those types of things, okay, it's an area of the law that is incredibly misunderstood. So tell you what we're going to do. We're going to take a quick break, okay? And then when we come back, we're going to have John Zervanos on the line, and he's a partner at Saul Offer and Zervanos. 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We'll be back in a moment.
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0: All right, ladies and gentlemen, welcome back to the Saul Alvin Servano Show here on WWDB Talk 860. We are live on WWDB, and we have our host, John Servanos, on the broadcast. John, how are you, sir?
1: Joe, I'm good. Thank you. Sorry about that confusion in the beginning.
0: No problem. It's live radio, John. It's live radio.
1: I've got to get better at it.
0: No, well, here's the thing. I'm going to blame Shane. He's our producer. We have to blame somebody, even though he's the best in the biz. Just kidding, Shane. But so, John, like I was saying at the beginning, you know, I want to talk a little MedMal and talk a little bit about you and the practice, okay?
1: Yes.
0: And so, first of all, if you would, remind our listeners a little bit about yourself and the firm, where you do business, you know, you're Zerbard and PA, Jersey and New York. Talk about that, if you would.
1: We have a Center City office here in Philadelphia, and we have lawyers who do a wide variety of personal injury work. I personally focus on medical malpractice cases. There's a couple other attorneys in our office who do medical malpractice. And then there's some of our practices dedicated to representing crime victims and sexual assault victims in the civil context. And then we do the garden variety cases involving auto cases and premises cases and work injuries.
0: It's interesting because personal injury does. It covers a lot of different areas. And you guys are, like you said, it's a wide array of specialties. One of the things I think, what got you, by the way, into medical malpractice?
1: That's interesting you ask. I grew up in a doctor's family. So I was around medicine from the time I was a kid. And I remember, my dad's patients would actually reach out to him. I remember going to church on Sundays. And at the end of the service, they would actually stop him and talk to him because even though we're third generation Greek, the immigrants would be there. And he was the only doctor in town that could speak Greek. And I would always be impressed with the time he would take to answer everyone's questions at the back of the church, at the end of church. And I would listen to him, and I just was found it fascinating. And then, of course, as I got older, one of my daughters had a very significant health issue, so I was exposed to more medicine. And somehow I just gravitated towards it because I'm interested in the issues. And I like the challenge. It's a very, very challenging area of the law because, as every doctor will tell you, medicine is an imperfect science.
0: I'll tell you what's interesting. First of all, having, done a lot of radio shows talk about, we do what we focus on is injury victims and workers' compensation, work injuries. You and I do a lot of political radio, and so you're engaged in a lot of areas. But one of the things I find amazing is the amount of Saul Alvin Servanos is a very reputable firm. Like you said, you cover a large array of personal injury issues, and you specialize in medical malpractice. One of the funny things about it is you see a lot of law firms, especially small boutique firms, and they may be good at auto accidents or different smaller specialties, but they'll have on their website medical malpractice. On occasion, I'll have one of them lawyers on one of our shows, and I already know, based on the subject, by reading their website, they may be a very good attorney, but I already know that they don't really do med mal. Why is it that so many, and we're not going after any firms. There may be good, you know, they may be good at certain things, but why do I see on the websites medical malpractice? And then when they come in, when they come into the broadcast, I'll sit there. I already know they don't do it, but the first thing I say to them is, we're going to talk about medical malpractice. Just to humor myself, to take a look on their face before they say to me, no, don't talk about medical malpractice. Now, I know they just want to refer the cases out, but why do so few firms really do medical malpractice? And they may advertise it, but the fact is they don't really do it.
1: Well, I can't answer that question as to firms and specific firms as to why they choose not to do it. The thought, and of course my belief, is same reason why it took me a while to graduate, I'll call that, for lack of a better word, into the malpractice work, is one, it's very difficult. The defense lawyers that you are going to be up against are extremely competent. Most defense lawyers in the medical malpractice world do exclusively medical malpractice defense work, which means they're not going to be defending corporations for a defective product. More than likely not going to be defending a corporation for a defective product or an institutional defendant because they didn't abide by certain building codes. Their focus is on defending doctors and hospitals. And because their focus is defending doctors and hospitals, and that's all they're doing, you know, 5 days a week, 24/7, they're really, really good at it. And so you're going to be challenged. Also, the second reason is they're extremely expensive. You can't take on a physician or hospital practice or a university hospital for negligence unless you have, sometimes it takes two or three or four experts to address the various causes of action. Namely, did the doctor breach the standard of care? And did that breach actually cause the injuries that you're alleging? So it's almost like a two-prong inquiry. Did the doctor breach the standard of care? And when he breached the standard of care, was it the factual cause for why this individual is now claiming injuries or some disability of some sort?
0: Okay.
1: So that's very difficult to prove.
0: But you just jumped on something though, John, and this is one of the things, and we're going to dissect what you're talking about, especially when we get into the breaching the standard of care and all that stuff. But resources, okay? That is where I was going. In other words, these cases, like you said, they can take a very long time. They are extremely expensive because of the experts and the amount of time, okay, and all those things. And so the reason I bring that up is I think it's vitally important, okay, for listeners to understand that, especially because we're trying to educate the public and on what they should be looking for when they have a situation where medical malpractice could be involved. The one thing that I always want to talk about is the resources, the financial resources, so that the firm that's representing you, okay, has the ability to be able to go out and get the experts also on your side for the plaintiff's side to prove your case. Because like you said, well, you're dealing with insurance companies that often have unlimited coffers. They're bringing in experts that are incredibly experienced and there's a credibility there. You also have to have that situation. Okay. And people who are listening may not understand that, you know, I mean, you can't just look at somebody's law degree just because they went to an Ivy League school and say, okay, well, I'm going with this guy, when the fact of the matter is, you know, you really need to make sure that the firm itself has experience and does medical malpractice, has a great record of doing it, but also has the resources so that when that situation occurs, where you may have to go to court and there may be depositions involved, that you can go toe-to-toe with a big insurance company that has unlimited coffers to be able to make sure that you get experts that can prove your side of the case. Talk about that and the importance of understanding that you need a law firm with all those resources.
1: Yeah, well, there's that, you know, it's that may be the prime reason why a lot of law firms don't want to get involved in medical malpractice. They're extremely expensive, so you need to have the resources to be able to fund them. And then, you know, one thing that we haven't spoken about is that, you know, those are the malpractice cases are generally the cases that wind up in a courtroom. And there's a lot of reasons for that. But one of the reasons is that the medical community is has had a lot of successes defending themselves in the courtroom. And I started out by telling your listeners that, you know, one of the arguments is medicine's an imperfect science, and you could do everything absolutely correctly, and you've met the standard of care, and you can still be left with a bad result. And a lot of clients who call us, you know, have a hard time wrapping their head around that concept, because you see a doctor, and no doctor is going to guarantee a good result, because they just can't. You know, you go under the knife to fix a problem, there's no guarantee you're going to come out with a picture perfect, you know, result. And if you have a bad result, it could very well be because that's just what happened, that the doctor still met the standard of care and you still ultimately were left with a bad result. That's built into every doctor and hospital's defense, is that you can't blame us for this. This stuff happens. And one of the favorite defenses that you'll be presented with is that this is a risk to the procedure. And, you know, you sign those informed consent documents, and pretty much everything and the kitchen sink is included in what might happen during the course of this procedure, and it scares you. I mean, I've been presented with those things prior to a medical procedure, and here I am, a lawyer, and I'm reading them, and I'm like, oh, wow.
0: Well, John, you know what's interesting though? You're very pro doctor. Like, in other words, you're somebody who, like you said, your dad was a doctor, and you know, so you're somebody in conversations, when I've talked to you many times about it, you know, I get that sense that, you know, you just care about getting things right. Okay. And one of those things, and tell me a little bit about this, because, and I was saying before you got on air, one of the things that has to be done when it comes to a medical malpractice case is there has to be a certification. Now, I am an iron worker, okay? So I, you know, like, in other words, I don't, you know, I want, especially back when this certification process took place, okay? So I can't say I was, you know, understanding why it happened, but I'm gonna take a shot right now and say the certification process probably, you know, ensures more that you have, you know, lawyers that understand credible medical malpractice attorneys, and probably limits, you know, fraudulent cases from being filed, you know, and so when you have, you know, so each case that just needs to be filed has to be certified to make sure it's a, it has merit at least to, you know, to be, you know, to be, to have a lawsuit brought up. Talk about that process.
1: Yeah. When you, well, you know, I'm boarded in, or I'm licensed in New York, New Jersey, and Pennsylvania, and each state has its own pre-suit requirements. And when you file, but the, generally speaking, you have to have a doctor review the case before you file it, whether it's one, two, or three doctors. They review the case, and then if it has, in Pennsylvania, they call it a reasonable probability standard. And if there's a reasonable probability that the standard of care was not met, which led to the injuries alleged, what happens is you have that document in hand, you can file your lawsuit, and then you file it with a certificate of merit, which is basically establishes or
0: almost probable cause.
1: Demonstrates that, yeah, the standard of proof in a, you know, when a doctor or an expert gets up to testify, okay, at trial, he has to give an opinion within a reasonable degree of medical certainty, which is basically his opinion is based on his years of experience, what's in the literature, and based on that, you know, he has made an opinion within a reasonable degree of medical certainty that, you know, that the standard of care was either not met, and of course, which led to the injuries that are being alleged. But in the initial phase of it is it's a reasonable probability, almost like, you know, more likely than not that this led to what's being alleged. That, you know, and then if you get into discovery, which means you're getting into depositions and testimony prior to going to trial, and your evidence doesn't lead you in the direction you may have thought it might lead you, you know, you could have an expert decide, you know what, I can't testify for you based on what has happened in this case. And then, you know, then you're left looking for another expert. But initially, that expert only has to, you know, based on his review of the records and the allegations, you know, as long as he can state that there's a reasonable probability that the standard of care was not met, which led to the injuries that are being alleged, you know, you're permitted to file a lawsuit. And the reason for that is, you know, years ago, at least this is what was argued, where there were lawsuits being filed alleging professional negligence, which is medical malpractice, and they were not already, reviewed by an expert to support the allegations. Now, I never did that. I mean, that's nuts to file a lawsuit without having an expert look at it. But the argument was that this was happening. So the legislature years and years ago passed a law saying if you're going to file this malpractice cases, you know, this is what you have to do as a lawyer prior to filing a lawsuit. And quite frankly, that protects the medical community. That protects lawyers because no one can allege that you filed a quote unquote frivolous lawsuit if you've had it reviewed by experts who say, no, the standard of care was not met. And as an attorney, you've done what you're required to do under the law to be able to file the lawsuit. Now, there might be a difference of opinion amongst the experts, but no one can argue that this is frivolous, which means there's no basis for the filing of the lawsuit. So, you know, that kind of been taken out of the equation.
0: What's amazing, John, when you look at this, just having this discussion, it reminds me, and it's a sports analogy of talk about Major League Baseball, right? Like they'll sit down and say, well, why don't more inner city kids play baseball? Well, especially obviously the not that they don't play baseball, but when athletes that have choices can go to play any sport. A lot of them don't pick baseball. They'll pick basketball or football or you know, one of those major sports. And the answer is, why don't they? Well, because there's four divisions of minor leagues before you get to the major leagues, right? And so you got to go to rookie ball. You got to go to single A, double A, triple A. Okay. Well, it sounds like sort of like the same thing when it comes to medical malpractice. In other words, there's a lot of vetting and there's a lot of, you know, obviously certifications and all the, a lot of pre-gaming and certifications that you have to get before you can even file a lawsuit. So I imagine in that case, A, you want the best attorney possible, and B, you know, you clearly want to be able to have, you know, a firm that has the resources because, you know, like we talked about, it could be very expensive. So
1: I'll do you one better. As an attorney, you can spend thousands of dollars trying to learn whether there's a case here.
0: Yeah.
1: And, you know, we've had cases where we've spent, I can't put a hard number on it, but we spent lots of money on cases only to learn that it's not a case.
0: Yeah.
1: And having to go to the client and say, listen, we can't do this case. And these people are devastated because they think they are entitled to pursue this case. And we tell them, you know, you might have to go contact another attorney. Fortunately, there's a lot of us out there and somebody else might have a difference of opinion.
0: Right. Well, it's a lot of money. For that process, it does explain why, attorneys with integrity, certainly, a lot of them refer. How often do you, when you get cases, John, do you get, you know, are they, where do they, as far as referrals, do you get mostly attorney referrals?
1: I'd say in a malpractice context, people can find us online, word of mouth, which means either somebody had a professional experience with our firm,
0: right,
1: and a former client refers a client to us, or it will come through another attorney. I'd say maybe a third of our medical malpractice cases come from other law firms.
0: Mm-hmm. And I respect those law firms because basically what they're saying is, look, this is a specialty, a big specialty. By the way, the civil sexual assault cases that the firm does, and we've done some shows a while back.
1: That's a specialty. That's a specialty. Trust me.
0: Exactly. That's my point. Like it's you guys take on some really incredibly serious stuff. I want to talk about the contingency fee right now because, to me, if I'm listening to the broadcast and we're talking about the cost of the, obviously the experts and all those things, I'm sitting here and I there's no way I could possibly afford that. And listening, obviously you're one of the better attorneys in the region. And so how could I possibly, you know, afford your services? What the people don't understand, a lot of them are, they don't have to worry about that. The contingency fee agreement, and this goes for even the firm comes out of pocket when it comes to paying for the experts, that the listener, the injured victim, does not have to come out of pocket for any of these expenses, including to retain you. Talk about that contingency fee agreement.
1: Yeah, and it works differently in each state. But a contingency fee agreement, the theory behind it is the attorney doesn't get to charge a fee. It's contingent on a positive result. So if you get a recovery for a client, you get a percentage of that recovery. Typically, you know, fees can range from like a third to 40%. I mean, in a workers' comp context, the state has capped attorney's fees at 20%. But the idea is it opens up the courthouse doors for everyone because, let's face it, corporations and universities and the medical community have the ability to pay extraordinary lawyers, extraordinary hourly fees. I mean, I'm not saying I take that back. They can afford to pay attorneys. What that hourly fee is, I don't know, but they can afford it. Person on the street, you know, when somebody says go hire a lawyer, the first thing they think, well, I can't afford it. So you're not paying your attorney an hourly fee. You're paying that attorney only if he wins or obtains a recovery for you, which means settlement or verdict. And that allows people the ability to get very competent representation without worrying about getting hit with a bill. At the same time, a lawyer is not going to take a case that he doesn't think he's going to win, especially in the malpractice context, because, you know, you could spend 3, 4, 5 years litigating the case. Let's try to stick with 2 or 3 years, but you could spend 2 or 3 years litigating the case. God forbid you lose it and you're out $100,000. I mean, that's an enormous hit. And, you know, people hear about the wins, but no one talks about the losses. And if you're doing malpractice work, you're going to lose some cases. It's just the nature of the game.
0: Yeah,
1: there's an old saying: if you haven't lost the case, you haven't tried enough cases. And that pretty much applies to every lawyer who sees the courtroom on a regular basis.
0: So, you know, when you say that, and that goes, that's why people need to have, you know, you need to find the best, you know, representation. Also, you and I have talked, and I've, you know, not just you and I, but I've talked often when you talk about, you know, the success of a case, it's not just the case itself. So when you look at the totality of a case, it also matters, even though it shouldn't, kind of where it's filed, right? So if it's filed in specific counties,
1: that's a really big issue. And, you know, you've heard of venue shopping, judge shopping. That's the nature of our business, fortunately or unfortunately. You see it, you know, in the political world where, you know, if you're looking to pass or support conservative legislation and you're taken to court, you know, you're hoping that you're in front of a federal judge who has conservative leanings. And that's why you see a lot of some of the laws that have been challenged oftentimes find themselves in places like Texas and so forth, where you're going to get a more conservative judge and a better opportunity to support your legislation. Let's say if it's conservative versus if it's more progressive, you're going to want to be in a different circuit. So that game is, it's not even a game, but that effort is used in our politics, but also as a lawyer who has an office and needs to sit down and say, well, where would this case be most filed, which would give my client the most favorable opportunity for a verdict, okay? And generally speaking, and no one's going to argue with me, you know, a plaintiff has the best shot of obtaining a successful result.
0: In Philadelphia County?
1: In Philadelphia County. And let me be very careful when I say this. The verdicts in Philly are higher than they are in other counties in Pennsylvania. And you don't really need me to tell you that. All you have to do is look at the statistics. And I think when you have the threat of being hit with a large verdict and you're a defendant, that's going to motivate you to try to resolve your case.
0: I guess there's statistics. The statistics say this. So this isn't just your opinion. In other words,
1: I mean, I'm not making this up. I mean, any lawyer will tell you that if you have the opportunity to be able to file your lawsuit in Philadelphia, you're going to want to do that versus filing it in the middle of the state where plaintiff's verdicts are hard to come by. There are counties in the state where maybe you've never ever rendered a verdict for the plaintiff. I had a case, and it's not just limited to Pennsylvania. I had a case in New Jersey a year or two ago where I was able to secure a settlement, and one of the, my clients, I don't think were all that happy with the result, even though, in my view, it was a pretty decent number. But the threat of losing the case, which was, again, in my view and in my client's view, very meritorious, had a lot of merit. Otherwise, they wouldn't have offered money to us. But nevertheless, it might not have been as much as they would have liked. But the threat of losing was so significant that you're going to take – you're going to settle that case versus if you're in a jurisdiction where you're going to potentially get a higher verdict. Then from the defendant standpoint, you don't want to pay that much, but you're concerned about having a verdict. And then you might be, again, for lack of a word, encouraged to get to the settlement table and negotiate a settlement. I mean, And this is the nature of our business. I mean, venue is an enormous, enormous factor in these cases.
0: And that goes for the defense and the plaintiff. Let me throw something at you, okay?
1: Well, let me just say one thing, because one of the things that, you can make the other argument, well, is justice. You get the same justice in Philly as you would in a more conservative county. That's subject to debate, and everybody has a different of opinion. And it's not limited to Pennsylvania. I mean, you can go to Florida, California. I mean, every state has different demographics, and every state is going to potentially determine your chances of victory.
0: So
1: in a courtroom.
0: One of the things when I think about it is, typically speaking, first of all, you talk about accountability. The reason why, okay, it's vital, and this is just me, a layman, okay, but I've done a lot of these broadcasts and I've had the pleasure of, and I'm just thinking of just justice. And when I think about what you do, John, and I've heard, you care, by the way, you and I have done shows where you want more. You're talking to state reps and state senators about having the emergency rooms, obviously having more doctors, having them more prepared, because you champion that, the medical community and doctors and all that things, because hey, we we're all going to be in there one time, and we want the best, and we want the best for our family, and we want
1: what we've learned from our conversations with our one friend in the House who's sponsoring a bill is one of the reasons why you wait so long in an emergency room is not because there's not enough beds in the inn. There's just not enough people at the inn that can help you.
0: Yes.
1: And you're sitting there waiting because they don't have enough staff to attend to all the people that are waiting in the emergency room. And, that's a conversation for a different day.
0: And it is, but let me just say why it's important, okay? Well, because you're advocating for those services, but one of the things that you do as a medical malpractice attorney is keep the medical community accountable, okay? And I don't care what community it is, okay? I was in the damn nightclub business for 15 years, and we would sit there and argue about if we should put a security guard at the back door. Okay, it's a Thursday night, mm-hmm. Not a lot going on until somebody got hurt because somebody snuck in that back door, and now all of a sudden we need to be held accountable for protecting our people. Well, what you do, change happens in the courtroom. Okay, and by the way, we're going to get into some of those type of situations, but what you do is keep the medical community. because it's, you know, this, you're talking about such a high risk situation, hospitals accountable. I remember when I was in the hospital, John, I'll never forget this as long as I live. I had an issue with my knee. It turned into be an infection several years ago. And I was at the one hospital and, you know, it wasn't going well. So they, because we asked them, would you go to another hospital? And the doctor there who had a dual, she also had she also had an office at another hospital. She said, I would go there. We took her advice. We went there. Okay. And I'll never forget. I had great doctors. Awesome. They did a great job. But I remember just being interviewed by six or seven different vendors. And I realized that they were asking the same questions. And I'm like, okay, there's a lot of moving parts here. I can, and they all did a great job. But my point is, does

0: happens in the courtroom. And when you get settlements for people or verdicts, it's for so they can live the rest of their life. They're not going to Atlantic City and partying. And you know, somebody may have lost the ability to work. It may be a wrongful death. There may be, you know, economic issues for children. All that. I mean, there are so many factors. It's not just about sitting there getting, you know, like hitting the lottery. This is about getting, you know, allowing somebody to live with dignity or their family members because there's a lost income due to a negligent situation. And you and it's interesting because the more I listen to you, the more I learn it. It's safeguarded to the best of the ability. And what does that mean? Well, you guys even certify the cases. So another you take every precaution possible to make sure that this is a legitimate case. Okay, and then. You know, justice, and it's not just about the settlement, but the settlement or the verdict that it helps. Like we said, replaces income that the breadwinner may have had to live with dignity, to be able to pay for their hospital and their medical for the rest of their life, to be able to have the money that they used to have when they were working for the rest of their life, because now they can't work. In many cases, we're just being hypothetical, to raise their families. Okay, so I like to always make sure that that's in there, because otherwise, you know, people don't understand really what medical malpractice is and why you have to do that. And why these cases are vital. Okay, so when they talk about tort reform, no one's running around saying people want to sue doctors or medical. No, but we have to keep the system accountable, just like every system out there. Otherwise, you know, like I'm being, but, you know, cigarettes, there are people in graves because of cigarettes, that outlast all the wars, okay? My point is somebody had to bring that to justice to save lives so it doesn't happen to somebody else. And talk about that point, John, and the fact that, you know, a lot of times, you know, you're not only seeking justice for your clients so that they can live with dignity and for the lost income that they've had, but also so these situations, to the best of your ability, don't happen to somebody else.
1: I think accountability is something that keeps everybody honest, so to speak. Everybody wakes up and wants to do a good job. No one says, oh, I'm not going to take this client seriously. Or I'm not going to take this patient seriously. I'm just going to go about my business and give them 50% effort. I believe in my heart that everybody wants to do a good job. And they want to do an honest job. And that aside, accountability keeps you somewhat focused, because you know that if you don't meet the standard of care, you more than likely will be held accountable. And, you know, that's something that I think everybody's aware of. I mean, I think that it's built into our legal system. I mean, you go out and commit a crime. One of the reasons why, you know, people aren't running around robbing banks, aside from the fact that it's illegal, is you're going to be held accountable.
0: Exactly.
1: If you get caught, you're going to pay a steep price for it. I mean, there's accountability in our criminal justice system, and there's accountability in our civil justice system, and it's designed to protect the public. I mean, for the most part, there's accountability in our politics. You know, if you're a congressman and you don't represent your constituents the way they want you to represent them, you're going to get voted out of office. So to some extent, everybody's kind of looking over their shoulder. You know, you don't want to be paranoid. You don't want to be practicing defensive medicine, because that's not good either. And some doctors, I think, may order that extra test just to be safe when, in retrospect, it really was unnecessary. And what happens then? Well, that drives up insurance costs. And that's why insurance companies now are saying, well, you have to get everything pre-approved or we're not paying for it.
0: Well,
1: I mean,
0: 100%.
1: It's all built into the system.
0: You want

0: One of the things, and we're going to get into, we only got like 10 minutes left, but I just want to say this. So, you know, you mentioned, you know, and you have great interest in making sure that, you know, that the legislation that where we have enough doctors, okay, enough professionals in our emergency rooms, okay, you have great interest in making sure that that happens. But one of the things I've seen, I've done a lot of shows on it, especially years ago, as hedge funds have taken over hospitals, okay, you have situations where, you know, you may have a shortage of manpower, woman power, okay, nursing power, okay, and your loved one or you are headed to an emergency room that, you know, you don't even know it, where there's a labor dispute, okay, and it might be because of a lack of manpower. And I've heard of situations because there's a labor dispute, because the hedge fund is profits over patients, you know, they're undermanning and understaffing. And now you have a potential, and it's hypothetical, but, you know, it's not really, and where you have nurses that are learning pieces of equipment on certain floors because the persons that are experts, you know, they're cutting their shifts. And so, you know, there are a lot of different areas where it's so, you know, it's like medicine and the law. I mean, medicine and our medical profession is so important. We got so many great people in it, but it's like a loaded gun. And if you, you know, and so because it's so personal, and because our health's on the line, the standard of care is vital. And so the accountability process is important. John, tell me, are there a specific type of medical malpractice cases? Like when you look at the different types of medical malpractice cases, give me an idea of a lot of the ones that are, I'm going to say most prevalent, if you would, that happen the most, or at least that you see.
1: That's a hard question.
0: Well, can I throw some at you?
1: I could probably tell you where the chance of something happening would be in an ER situation.
0: Yeah.
1: Where they miss something because you're in a high stakes emergency setting, and you know that. If you're going to ask me what?
0: Well, let me throw. Can I throw some at you?
1: Go ahead.
0: Okay, and we can't. We're not going to have to go. You know, we only got like 7 minutes, so I want to get down to the. I want to get down to a question where, you know, how often in a percentage that these cases actually go to trial, because I heard it's relatively low compared to the amount of cases that actually are filed. But let me just say this. I have just, and this is a layman talking, but, you know, misdiagnosis of cancer situations, birth injuries, obviously medical medication mistakes, surgical errors, And of course, in ER situations, are they areas that are prevalent in, and I'm sure there's a gazillion areas, okay? But are they areas where you might see a lot more, you know, activity in filing med mal cases?
1: Wait, you lost me.
0: What's the misdiagnosis of cancer?
1: Make sure I got it right.
0: Misdiagnosis
1: cancer that happens.
0: Birth injuries.
1: Birth injuries is a whole different monster, and there's plaintiffs lawyers out there that have had subspecialties in birth injury cases. You want to talk about, you know, how things can go wrong as that baby's coming through the birth canal. I mean, you can have all kinds of things happen, unfortunately. And when that happens, the injuries are catastrophic. I can't tell you in my own personal practice if I see more cases of one particular specialty than others. I mean, I have ER cases where something happened in the ER or something was missed in the ER and then something extraordinarily tragic happens. I've had orthopedic cases. Now, those cases are tough because, you know, you come in with a terribly bad orthopedic injury and you've already got a lot of problems to begin with. And now you're going to argue that, you know, I have this big problem because the doctor didn't do it correctly. A lot of times your fracture or your situation, which required surgery, was already so bad that even if the doctor did everything correctly, you're still left with the residuals of the underlying trauma. And, you know, but it's one of those classic examples of, you know, I wanted a perfect result. I didn't get it. And then they call a lawyer and, you know, you're like, well, wait a minute. You already had this problem. How do we know that this problem wouldn't still exist if not for, even if the surgery, you know, even if the surgery was completely perfectly done, you could still be left with these problems. And a lot of doctors will say that, especially in spine surgeries and those types of surgeries, because if you got, you know, 10, 20 years of degenerative disc disease and somebody goes in and does surgery to help you with that problem, 10 to 1, you're still having, you might not have as much of a problem, but you might still be having some of those issues. And we get those calls and I generally don't pursue those cases. But the tragic cases are a lot of the ER cases or the cancer cases, and the cancer cases are particularly hard because a lot of times you are representing a client who comes to your office and they're walking, talking, they're able to explain everything to you. And over a course of two or three years,
0: they're not going to be there for the end.
1: You see how they deteriorate, and it's haunting. I mean, I had a case years ago with one of the other attorneys in this office, and during the course of our representation, the guy passed away, and it was a cancer case where they missed something, and it wound up metastasizing, and he died, and that was horrible because we went from seeing this family together and watching this man deteriorate and seeing how this devastated his family and his wife in particular, how it impacted her life, where she had two young girls at home. And you get really wrapped up into their lives. And it's hard not to separate. You know, you go home and you bring it home with you.
0: And John, is there a added responsibility there? Because the weight of their world very, very well may be on your shoulders.
1: Oh, God, yes. I mean, it's heavy. It actually brings you down. And you feel this enormous sense of responsibility where you have to get them. You want to get them a recovery that provides for them going forward. At the same time, a lot of times, you know, taking a case to trial, and if you lose, you know, how do you look at these two little girls and say, I'm sorry, we did the best we could,
0: sure,
1: when you had the opportunity to settle the case and secure their future as best as you can? And that pressure alone is enough to get you to the settlement table and say, all right, at least we know for sure that you're going to be taken care of.
0: Right.
1: And you don't take that decision or that responsibility lightly. It's heavy.
0: And John, boy, you said it incredibly well. We only got 2 minutes left. I wanted to just ask one question. Of all medical cases, I mean, this is not medical malpractice cases filed. And it doesn't have to be exact, but percentages that actually go to trial?
1: Well, I'm going to use my personal practice as an example. In all the years, and I've been doing this for quite some time, and I would say in the last 10 years, 75% of my professional time is spent on medical malpractice cases. I have had only maybe one or two cases where I was able to actually settle the cases without filing a lawsuit. In one case, I actually drafted a lawsuit and sent it to I knew who the counsel was for the particular hospital, and I said, you know, you might want to take a look at this. You know, why don't you take a look at this and talk to your risk people and see if we can work this out? And it was something that was tragic at a hospital, and they came to me and offered to settle it without having to litigate it, and that was enormous.
0: John,
1: so if you ask me the percentage, I would say most of them go to trial. How's that?
0: So, John, real quick, contact information if somebody wants to get in touch.
1: SullivanZermanos.com. My name is John Zermanos. You can call us at 732-2260. I also have a direct dial number at 445-456-2707.
0: All right. Well, I want to thank you for obviously a fantastic show. I want to thank everybody for tuning in to the Saul Offen Zervanos Show here on WWDB Talk 860. On behalf of John Zervanos, I'm Joe Dougherty, and a shout out to Shane, our producer. Thanks for listening.
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9: 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This is Tool Time Real Estate Radio on WWDB 860 AM. I'm Tom Tool. He's Tim Sees in for Sarah. Obviously, very different looking person here, in case you didn't realize. Tim and I both work at the Tom Tool Sales Group at RE/MAX Mainline, the number one RE/MAX team in Pennsylvania since 2018. And we are going to be talking about how the housing market survived the Iran conflict. Zillow revised their home price forecast, and we're going to zero in on the greater Philadelphia area. And we're also going to talk about the strength of the Northeast markets versus the rest of the country and where days on market is trending as we prepare for the second half of the year. The Exton Mall, it's closing today. It's done. Finito. Oof. Shops at Concord have some zoning reclassification going on. St. Peter's Village is up for sale. And the world's largest bounce house has landed in Royersford. We're going to talk about all this stuff as we head into the holiday weekend here. If you get some value out of this or you like what you hear, make sure to subscribe to the channel. Hit the bell for notifications. And if you want to schedule a call with our team to talk about how any of this impacts your real estate plans, or if you've got questions or you need some guidance, Tim is your guy. You can schedule a call with him. Just click on the link right in the comments. He has you covered, whether it's buying or selling. So one of the biggest surprises to me, now that we're in this like kind of first half of the year, Tim,
10: yep,
9: is how well the housing market did in spite of the conflict in the Middle East. So let me kind of frame this for you here, and I want to get your reaction. So what we saw here is that housing demand, it remained steadier than a lot of people expected in the first half of 2026. And a lot of that had to do with, you know, what was happening when it came to specifically the conflict in Iran. Mm-hmm. And people were nervous. They didn't know what to expect. And what we ended up finding out is that demand was persistent. Sales are down in the greater Philadelphia area 4.5% compared to May of last year. Rates, they're still slightly lower than where they were the previous year. So are you surprised that housing didn't collapse with a Middle Eastern war going on? I guess that's my first question.
10: I would say no, just based on the fact that housing has been through a lot in hundreds of years of it being in the United States. I mean, it's been through two world wars. It's been through financial crisis. It's been through 9/11 attacks. And still here we are, you know, thinking back to it, you know, 15 years, 20 years, 40 years, home prices have consistently gone up and to the right, which is great for homeowners and buyers alike. So I'm not super surprised that it survived this. But I mean, of course, with anything that happens that's, you know, globally or economically uncertain, things are going to be up and down a little bit. That's my take.
9: Sure. And the market's always going to be up and down. I think, you know, when you look week to week, day to day, I think the big question that a lot of people had was how housing's going to hold up with oil prices up above $100 at one point.
10: Right.
9: The talk now that we're going to see Federal Reserve hikes, not cuts, which was expected at the beginning of the year. And, you know, there's some factors behind this. Logan Modishami did a nice job breaking this down a few days ago. And the first data point was pending sales data. And this is total pending data now versus last year. So that means the total number of homes that are under agreement versus this time last year was four. It's right now it's 429,242 versus 396,741. So that's substantial. I mean, you're talking about, you know, 35,000 homes plus or minus more that are under contract. And one of the reasons why the Iran conflict did not sink the housing market is mortgage spreads are a lot better than they were last year.
10: Yes.
9: And especially in like 2023 and, you know, even 2024. So if you don't know what mortgage rate spreads are, it's the difference between the 10-year Treasury bill and the 30-year, and it's improved dramatically. In terms of a couple of years ago, we'd see rates like in the 7.5 range right now versus where they are. Okay. So based on the 10-year. When it comes to rates, I'm getting the sense that a lot of people are accepting of rates. I'm not saying they're happy about them.
10: Mm-hmm.
9: They're not excited about, you know, 6.6 or wherever they're coming in today. They are accepting that these are the rates where they are. Today we're coming in at 6.54%. What are you seeing in the field? Because that has been a shift, especially compared to earlier in the year.
10: Definitely. So I think you're right on there that people are a bit more accepting of the rates since we've kind of been hovering around that 6.5, 6.25, 6.75 range for the better part of a year now, I would say, just about. So I think that people are kind of realizing that, hey, this is where it's going to be for a little bit. And if anything were to, you know, happen for them to drop dramatically, there's likely something larger happening in the grand scale of things. So what I'm seeing a lot recently are folks are, it's still based off of those motivating factors. If they need to move, they're going to move for whatever reason that may be. You know, maybe they're having a kid, maybe they're, you know, downsizing, everyone's away at college, whatever it may be. And it's just kind of one of those factors that, you know, the rates are what they are, and there are tools that you can do to either buy down the rates or a number of different tools that each lender will have for you in that regard. But folks are pretty, I would say, stable.
9: Well, and if you look at where rates are last year versus this year, so you take the same day, so we're looking at, you know, June 30th. According to Mortgage News Daily, rates were at 6.67%. Today they're at 6.53%. So they're still lower. We've seen a couple, you know, kind of spikes here. But then what ended up happening last year, and this will be interesting, is that at the end of July, we saw rates drop down from, they were at 6.75 and they came down to about 6.63. And they didn't really go higher than that. With the exception of, and actually, there was one day here. It was on May 19th that they went a little higher, and they kind of climbed back down. So we'll see what happens here. I mean, it's pretty clear we're looking at potential rate hikes. Although there are some theories that because we're in an election year, we will see a cut at the October meeting. How do you subscribe to that? What's your feeling? Do you believe in the theory we're going to see a rate cut in October?
10: I don't know. I would say yes, only because I think the federal chairman, Kevin Warsh, is I think there was definitely a little bit of politics that were played in all of that. You know, Trump appointed them. He definitely is. President Trump more so definitely wants everything to kind of be peachy keen with the economy. He wants lower rates. He wants affordability. He wants, you know, lower gas prices. So I think that will play a part of it. And with all of the things that happened in the Fed meeting a couple of weeks ago, it'll be interesting to see the direction of how the Federal Reserve kind of jumps into the modern age here in the 2020s. I guess it's a little bit of both, yes and no.
9: So, I mean, the data says that's not going to happen, right? I mean, you look at CME Group or even some of the betting markets, the expectation is that the next meeting, we're going to be, there's a 66.3% chance the end of July, we're going to be where we are, 33%, we're going to be 25 basis points higher. September, only a 33% chance we're where we are right now. The other 67%, let's call it, is at 25 to 50 basis points higher. And then in the month of October, there's only a 26.5% chance we're at that 350 to 375 target rate, and everything else is going to be higher. So yeah, there is a theory out there that we could see that, because if you look at, I mean, inflation, I think it's a lagging indicator, right? So the Fed's looking at the job market and inflation. That's their dual mandate.
10: Right.
9: The job market's been pretty strong, but inflation's climbed up to 4.2% most recently. I would imagine if that's going to start to come down now that oil prices are in the $70
10: range. That's what I was just
9: going
10: to say, yeah.
9: So I could see that this happened during the last election. I mean, this isn't like a play that hasn't been run before. And if you know, but I no matter what happens, I'm pretty clear everything's priced in the mortgage rates. I don't see mortgage rates being that volatile.
10: I definitely agree with you there. The market is definitely three steps ahead of the Fed, at least in my experience of kind of watching and tracking that. The market is certainly on top of their game before the Fed even makes a decision on lagging indicators.
9: Mm-hmm.
10: So I would say I would not expect rates to kind of move in a large direction down, but I think they'll probably stay steady, if not kind of ease into that, you know, 6.25 range, hopefully.
9: I mean, that'd be great. And you look at, you know, we're going to see what happens. The predictions are, there was three predictions that came out last week through the end of 2027. Now, these are very long term.
10: Mm-hmm.
9: It was Wells Fargo, Mortgage Bankers Association, and Fannie Mae, and they all predicted 6.2 to 6.5% on the 30-year fixed over the next 18 months. And that's where Danielle Hale from Realtor.com also made those similar predictions earlier in the year. And she's been pretty right on the money.
10: Oh, yeah.
9: I think a lot of people, like, they let their heart get in the way of their head when it comes to these predictions. She is not one of them, because she said, I've talked to her, hey, I'd love to see lower rates. I just don't see it happening right now. So,
10: right.
9: You know, that's That's one reason. I mean, because the spreads are better. I mean, we're pretty fortunate the spreads have improved to historically better numbers, because if we didn't, I think we'd have a real problem right now. I mean, that would be, we'd be seeing much higher rates.
10: I think you're absolutely right. I think Logan Motoshami said it on his Housing Wire podcast. He was essentially saying if the rates were, or if the spreads were where they were in 22, 23, 24, I mean, we could be seeing much higher rates, like high sevens, close to eight again, which is certainly what nobody wants.
9: Yeah, and you look at this pending sales data. I mean, there's been a few weeks, really since like the middle of May and the beginning of June, that we're above that total number of pending homes is around 429,000. We went above, they dipped below. Now we're kind of even there. Mm-hmm. That we haven't seen that many pending sales at a given time over the past 2 years. So this chart to me is pretty forward looking, and it said, and we talked about a late spring a little bit. I'm seeing that we might have some momentum here as we head into the summer, because of the housing demand that's out there, and this data looks to be enforcing that.
10: Yeah, I would say so. I'm definitely getting, at least out there, I'm getting a lot more people when I am making, you know, phone calls to folks and just reminding them what's going on in the market. It's oh, you know what? Follow up with me in about a month. We'll see what happens. So there are definitely motivated people out there who are kind of just waiting to see. And with us getting into the 4th of July, any buyers out there, there's certainly some opportunity for some negotiations.
9: Well, and it's also, I mean, there's people that have their homes on the market that, I mean, we've seen inventory rise 9.5% year over year in the greater Philadelphia area. So there is opportunity out there. So that's one reason why we survived this Iran conflict. The second one is purchase application data, and that's a real good indicator of demand. It's very forward-looking because growth in purchase application data leads home sales by about 30 to 90 days. So if you look back to late 2022, anytime we've seen at least 12 to 14 weeks of week-over-week growth in purchase application data, we tend to get a couple hundred thousand more home sales. And, you know, this year the data has been mostly flat, but the year over year growth has been positive outside of 2 weeks. So I think that indicates that the market's uneven, and that it's a little opportunistic for some of these clients. Like the right home comes up, they're ready to move. But at the same time, what we're finding out is that this data, it's better than what it was last year. We're not for the most part, and we've been pretty far ahead there. And that tells me there's still a lot of demand out there. I mean, what kind of demand are you seeing in the market right now, Tim?
10: Funny enough, I'm seeing a lot more new construction. I've got a lot of folks who are kind of like, oh, you know what? Let me get into some new construction out more towards,
9: interesting,
10: you know, west, more towards like once you get past Downingtown, mm-hmm, Coatesville, and those areas there. A lot of more new construction. There's room to build, things like that. So I'm seeing a couple clients, at least in my personal business, who are like, well, what if we checked out that direction a bit more? But yeah, that's one thing that I'd be seeing.
9: Interesting. And there are people that I think that's the folks that they want a certain kind of house, and they're willing to go where they need to go to get a house versus the neighborhood buyer.
10: Right.
9: And obviously, you know, are these more long-term folks? Like, are they looking for a long-term home? Is it like a starter home? Is it move up for them? Tell us more about that.
10: Yeah, I think for a couple of these specific ones, they want a specific type of home. They want move-in ready. They want, reasonable, pricing and affordability. I think with new construction, there's a little bit more wiggle room there, just depending on the area and the type of home you're getting into. In Kennett Square, for example, there's a ton of new townhome builds that are going up there for more reasonable prices than, say, like on the main line. If you were to find a townhome, you'd probably be, closer to that $1 million mark. And that might be out of the question for some folks. But with inventory up about 10% year over year, I think that there's opportunity there for any buyer who is out and not even looking just for new construction, but, resale homes. And with the market kind of understanding that rates are what they are, they're feeling more comfortable that if I put my home onto the market, all the pricing is right and everything like that, it's going to sell.
9: Well, and I think that's the difference here when you look at median days on market and some of these other stats we were going to talk about. Resi Club did a nice job putting together a heat map of where median days on market are above or below 25. That's through May. Mm-hmm. And the entire Northeast, including where we are, is in that 25 or less range. I mean, you can see the numbers pretty easily with this heat map they put together.
10: Right.
9: And If you go to Philadelphia specifically, I mean, it's anywhere from like 7 to 9 days. Now this is a little misleading because it's the median. It's not really where
10: right. All
9: the numbers come in. That just happens to be the middle number. And that shows you what demand is doing. Now, if you go down south, even you go out to California, you see it trending closer on they go like a dark blue to a dark yellow, meaning from lower to higher. Higher is yellow. And you can see that, I mean, it's a very clear trend across the country. And look at these major metro markets here. Do you attribute inventory to that? Is it pent-up demand? Is it a little of both? I mean, we're obviously in a different market than some of these other places here, Tim.
10: I'd say we're definitely more fortunate to be in a market where there's enough inventory I'll backtrack on that. Never mind. I would attribute that to definitely having more inventory than we have in the last couple of years, which is really great. Folks are starting to, I think what we saw a lot during COVID, and you can correct me if I'm wrong here, folks were, really getting into any type of home, competing over 10, 15 other offers just to get in there, and they, down the line may have buyer's remorse. So I think I've seen a couple of those scenarios where it's sellers are reaching out saying, hey, we bought, during COVID, we've got this really great rate, but the house is just not working for us. We need to, find something better, and we're willing to kind of jump into the market now that rates are cooled a little bit from that 8% mark we had a few years ago.
9: And I do agree with that. I mean, I think that that's a pretty good observation. And when you see markets like this, it's really important that you pay attention to what is going on locally. Because if you look at this map or you talk about some of the headlines that are out there, it's not very helpful. Locally, it's obviously a lot different. And when you get to our market reports through the month of May, so we're comparing the same time frames here in the Philadelphia metro area, we're seeing that the median days on market year to date is 16, and that this includes Chester, Delaware, Bucks, Philadelphia, and Montgomery counties, as well as the two northern Delaware counties and three counties in Jersey. So it's a pretty, that's what they call the Philadelphia metro, if you
10: right.
9: will. So with that, I mean, we're at 16 days, really good number. Prices are up 3.3% on the median. The average is up higher. And probably more importantly, active listings are up 9.5%. So we are seeing some relief there, but that's only a 2.3-month, 9-month supply right now. And you get into some of these counties that we serve, Tim. You look at Chester. Their median days on market for the month of May was 6 days. Now, it's just for the month, not year to date. Delaware County, 6 days. Montgomery County, 6 days. So that's probably where these numbers are coming from. They're probably looking at the specific monthly numbers here. And the good news is that inventory is Chester County, you're at a 1.81 month supply. It's up 14.9%. Delaware County, 1.69. Montgomery, 1.65. These are all more homes that are available than last year. So some buyers feel like there's still not anything on the market. So how do you communicate that with them? Because this tells me there's new homes coming on the market every day, and there's more new homes getting listed than were in years past. How are you communicating that? Because it is frustrating finding a home, despite what all these stats say.
10: Absolutely, yes. Yeah. So what I really go back to is, if a client tells me, Tim, there's just nothing on the market, we can't find anything. And I'll tell them, based on this data here, we're up 10% year over year in inventory, just to give you some stats. But what's really important is you finding the right home, not just any home that's out on there. So it's then going back into a deeper dive of, so what really is going to be important for you? Is it going to be that ensuite bathroom in the primary bedroom? Is it going to be a finished basement? Is it going to be a fourth bedroom as opposed to a three bedroom? So just kind of diving deep into the granular is a way that helps them say, we're still going to keep an eye out. We'll keep tabs on if we see something that's, perfect. Let's prepare ahead of time. And so when the right home does come up on there, we can jump on it and jump back into the market with both feet.
9: Yeah, that's really good advice. What's the response been on that?
10: 9 times out of 10, it's pretty much very accepting. It's, you're right. We should still keep looking. And if it's not, it usually has to do with there's no real push or motivation to make the jump. Mm-hmm. They don't have to move for any particular reason. It would be more of a comfort buy rather than a necessity.
9: So it sounds like the people that are serious are receiving that well. So how do you deal with the frustration where, hey, we're not seeing what we want? I mean, that comes up all the time, and they continue to push back even though they have some motivation. What advice do you have for those clients? Because that's the ones that make you know, that's what makes me nervous, because it's you don't they're not getting the right advice from folks if they're just kind of giving up.
10: Well, right. That's to give up is definitely the wrong thing to do if you do really want to find that right home for you and your family. So, I mean, what I would say is it is just keeping tabs on the market, getting with a local expert that you know, like, and trust, who is knowledgeable of what's going on in your specific local market that you're looking into, and, you know, letting them know on a weekly or biweekly basis, hey, you know, there's nothing on the market that we're searching for in our parameters this week, but just know that I'm keeping an eye out. And if anything does come up, the good news is we're already prepared with all of the necessary items that we'll need to move forward with an offer.
9: Well, that's good advice. And I think, you know, what you want to do is you want to play the long game there. And I think that's really the key. And the reason to think about this for a home buyer right now is that Zillow just updated their home price forecast for 400 different markets. So forget the other 399. Let's talk about where we are, because that's what really matters here. So when you go at the year-over-year change and what they're so the year-over-year change right now in the greater Philadelphia area, we're seeing a 2.4% increase in home prices. And that's through the month of April. So it was a 5.7% increase over 2 years, 12.8% over 3 years. So we're not seeing these numbers go down, right? If you bought 6 years ago, congratulations, your home value's up on average 47.9%. Pretty incredible. Well, but think about all the reasons to be nervous 6 years ago. We were in the middle of a pandemic. People were nervous. They didn't know if it was the right time to buy. And the people that did, like, what a great decision that was. So I think that's how you want to kind of look at this here. Now, U.S. wage growth is up 3.5%. So I think that's as long as national home price growth remains less than wage growth, that's going to help affordability here. That's one of the big things that people are a little nervous about. So here's the Zillow forecast. So if we zoom in to Philadelphia, it's very hard to do here. All right. So they're predicting a 1% increase in home prices over the next 12 months. What do you think of that prediction, Tim? Over, under, if we were going to prices right it, like, what? How would you rate that? I mean, what do you think about this prediction from Zillow?
10: So they're
9: saying in the Philadelphia metro area, there's going to be a 12 month home price forecast of 1%, according to Zillow. That's their prediction.
10: I mean, I would say that's probably a little bit under, just based off of the trend for the last couple of years. I think year over year for the past few years, we've been hovering around that 4 to 7% mark year over year, varying in different months, of course. So I don't know that that's super accurate, but I guess it all really depends on the local market too. I mean, if it's an average, sure, I think that might make sense. But in a specific market, it could be way off.
9: I don't think it's even close. You're being very nice here. I mean, you look at these numbers compared to last year. Now, there's going to be some pockets of the metro area that are going to be different. The city of Philadelphia, you're not going to see that same appreciation. I think that's fair to Camden County. Probably the same thing, depending on where you are in Camden County. Everything's going to be local to a certain extent.
10: Right,
9: 1% is a horrible prediction. I don't see that being even close to accurate.
10: I
9: mean, I think it's less than safe. I think it's misleading. Because you think about what's going on with buyers, and they're saying, well, if prices stay the same and rates come, they're relying on hope. This isn't the right information to be putting out there. And I've talked to the chief economist over at Zillow. I know her. I'm sure they put a lot of research into this. I don't see it as being accurate based on the demand that's in the market right now, period. And if you look at some of these other markets, I mean, they're predicting Rochester, New York's going to be one of the higher ones at 3.4% year over year. Hartford, Connecticut, 2.5%. It's not even close. I mean, if you're not predicting 3 to 5% appreciation year over year in the greater Philadelphia area, you're missing the mark. Atlantic City's got a 3.6% prediction. I mean, that's wow. Bananas compared to where we are. So I don't see that number being accurate at all. And I'd be very wary if I'm a buyer seeing this, because the local demand here is so frothy right now, especially for single family homes. I think condos, maybe it's accurate.
10: Oh, yeah.
9: You know, I mean, like maybe some townhome communities. I think that could be the case as well. A single family property, you're not seeing 1% growth year over year. It's not even close. So do not let that number influence what you see happening with your plans, because it could cost you 5-6%. Prices are only going to go up, and if rates stay the same, there's not even a meaningful change in your monthly payment.
10: Yeah, that's the good news too. And just like I said at the beginning, the history of it, it's always up and to the right for home values.
9: Mm-hmm. 100%. So, I guess the point here is you got to be very careful when you see these predictions. I don't agree with them. We're in the market every day. You know, Tim and I are on the phone. We're talking to people. It's all working. That's really it. So that's what I would be careful of. That's really the thing you gotta watch out for. So why don't we take a quick break? We're going to come back. We've got some local news here about the Exton Mall, the Shops at Concord. Tim, you're going to this bounce house this weekend. Did I hear that right?
10: Oh, 100%. 100%, right? My 4th of July swimsuit. It'll be great.
9: Perfect. All right. So we got some very cool local stuff happening. And we want to tell you about some things going on locally that might impact real estate next on Tool Time Real Estate Radio on WWDB 860 AM. 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
9: 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I'm Tom Tool. 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And we have got a ton of local news to hit on here with the Exton Square Mall closing today. Shops at Concord, they've rezoned the project there. The world's largest bounce house is in Royersford if you're looking for something to do this weekend. And we've also got some other real estate news about building downtowns from scratch, which we're seeing with X, or at least trying to do with Nexton right now in the St. Peter's Village in Montgomery and Chester County and Warwick Township. It's going to auction. So we're going to talk about all that here next. If you get some value out of this or you like what you hear, make sure to subscribe to the channel. Hit the bell for notifications. And if you want to schedule a call with our team, you can do that with the link right in the comments. So, Tim, I don't know if you were a mall rat or not when you were a kid. I used to work at this mall a long time ago. And if you don't, if you haven't been following the show, the Exton Square Mall, this was the only enclosed shopping mall in Chester County, is permanently closing today. And, you know, like everything's gone. And that's been there since 1973. There's a million square feet of property in there. And, you know, this used to be a pretty happening spot for a while.
10: I believe it. I didn't go to the Exton Mall at all. I was born and raised in Northeast Philadelphia, but the Neshaminy Mall and the Franklin Mills Mall, now Philadelphia Mills Mall, those are my spots, and they used to be very happening. I would say not as much as it was probably in the 70s and 80s and 90s.
9: I didn't work there in the 70s and 80s, so.
10: Well, I'm just kind of.
9: Just give me a break here.
10: No, of course. I went to, my grandparents still live up around there, so I visited and we went to the mall once, and it was like dead.
9: It's depressing.
10: It's so sad. And you see so many closed stores and so many different shops that you used to go to and really enjoy, and it's just like, oh my gosh, where did it all go?
9: Yeah, and I mean, you know, shopping has changed. I mean, you're seeing things like...
10: It's all online now.
9: Well, online for sure. People aren't leaving their houses. They're very lazy and sedentary. It creates problems when you're buying clothes, by the way. Like, that's a whole issue. Dude. Like, the amount of returns, like, the shipping industry must be raking it in. But that's got to be a big loss leader for a lot of these companies. I always wonder about that, but that's not really the point. And now, so this mall's closing, right? And... Peter Abrams of Abrams Realty and Development. I mean, we've talked to him before. We hope to get him on the show. Mm-hmm. And he's not operating the interior of the property because there's deteriorating conditions and rising utility costs. He's gotten a lot of pushback with the development because what they want to do is replace the site with mixed use town center featuring apartments, townhomes, restaurants, shops, medical offices, and a public green space. And there's a legal dispute going on right now because West Whiteland is citing traffic, sewer capacity, and density concerns, and there's some ongoing litigation. So what do you think about all this? I mean, we've talked about this before. You haven't been on the show, and we've done this here. Mm-hmm. I don't see an upside for the community having a million square feet of space vacant and being unused right now.
10: I agree with that. Something definitely has to be done. I think there are definitely some real concerns for, I guess, sewer capacity. If you're going to put like a whole bunch of condos and townhomes in there, that definitely has to be figured out because,
9: sure,
10: yikes. But I would say if you're not utilizing the space at all for anything, then it's just getting worse and worse and deteriorating more and more, and it'll just turn into an empty lot. I mean, if we want to get some green, you know, lovers in there, just turn it into a park if that's what you want. But I don't know that a developer would probably find any value in that.
9: Yeah, well, I think the challenge here is that we've seen, and this is a trend that's going on. I mean, there's Montgomery County's trying to build a lot of these new downtowns from scratch. You look at Suburban Square; they're putting apartments that are renting for thousands of dollars, like, you know, $3,500, $4,000 a month for one and two bedrooms.
10: Plymouth Meeting Mall is doing a similar thing.
9: Yeah, Plymouth Meeting Mall has, they're probably the most ambitious where they've got the LA partners, it's a Philadelphia-based developer. They're talking about $100 million into the Plymouth Meeting Town Center, and they're talking about athletic facilities, entertainment, new commercial uses.
10: That'd be cool.
9: Otherwise, it's just going to sit there, right? I mean, no one's going to. I've been to the Plymouth Meeting Mall. No one's in there. It's very weird. It's the same kind of thing.
10: Yep.
9: Willow Grove's doing this along Easton Road, not the Willow Grove Mall itself. That was approved by Upper Moreland Commissioners in 2024. Mm-hmm. So you're seeing this happen all over. I mean, Conshohocken's building a lot. I mean, they're trying to build these downtown areas, and Exton's a prime example. What I get worried about is what happens if nothing goes on with this property. Like, what else are you going to do with it if it's not going to be mixed use? It's right at the intersection of 100 and Route 30. And, yeah, I mean, there's always concerns there. But if you look at buildings that have been abandoned, so you know where the Haverford YMCA is on Eagle Road?
10: I do not.
14: All right. So it was recently built like 10 years ago. Really nice Y. I used to go to the gym there for a while. And what ended up happening was before that, it was an old gum factory. And it was G-U-M, yes, not guns. And it was abandoned for a very long time.
10: Wow.
14: So there was a rat colony that moved in there. So then they tear this down, and now they build the Y all these years later. Now you've got a vermin problem.
10: That's terrible.
14: All over Haverford Township and into even parts of Lower Marion Township. I mean, that's because these are the unintended consequences that people don't realize.
10: Sure.
14: When you have these buildings stay vacant, buildings are not good for anybody. So
10: just for things to do, that a rat problem. Boy, I'm really stuck on that. That's vile.
14: It's disgusting, yeah.
10: Oh my gosh.
14: And, you know, so right now Boscov's Round One, which is like one of those like fun, like sort
10: love
14: of bowling alley, like places with like a bar and all that stuff.
10: Yeah,
14: Mainline health offices. They're going to stay open. I think this is eventually going to get developed. That's just my guess. I think it's going to make its way through the litigation here.
10: Yeah.
14: With some changes to the plan. But having this, like, what's the alternative?
10: That's what I would want to know, if anything. It would be like, well, if we don't do this, what's your, you know, plan then? I guess is how I would frame that.
14: Well, but the problem is you got a lot of people that come to these meetings and they just complain.
10: They have
14: no solution, right? And they don't want it in their backyard, but they'd be like, oh, that's great for Conshohocken or Plymouth Meeting, but I happen to live in Exton, so I don't want that to get developed. And there's a lot of that. I mean, that not in back in my backyard concept
10: that's all
14: is,
10: over.
14: Well, the Northeast especially, and it gets pretty frustrating. So, I mean, the Exton Mall was, I worked there, you know, for a few years. I worked at American Eagle Outfitters when I was in high school.
10: Loved American Eagle.
14: I had to wear a uniform to school, so I didn't really partake too much. But the point, I mean, 53 years, it's sad to see this close, but this is the way shopping's going. And the stores that do well, like Suburban Square is a great example. That was the first outdoor mall in the country. That place is always busy because they've got like some restaurants.
10: Yeah.
14: They got a farmer's market. There's a Trader Joe's. And they got some high-end retail that people actually want to go to versus having all these other stores that are – like if you have a commodity here, I think you're in a lot of trouble. It's got to be something where people need to go and actually look at things. Clothing specifically, I think, is one thing that really helps.
10: For sure. I mean, I could never do, back to your earlier point, like online shopping for clothing, because I'm very much the type of person that needs to try it on, make sure it fits right, looks good, all that fun stuff. There is a Promenade shop in Center Valley up in Lehigh County that when I was going to school up there, we would go to all the time. And that's a pretty happening spot, I would say, at least you know, when I was going there a few years ago. But if they were to do another type of outdoor thing, like an indoor-outdoor mall, I think that could drive some activity, get some greenery going, maybe some outdoor food truck type of thing. Like
14: that's what they talked about doing here.
10: Oh.
14: That was all part of the plan. They wouldn't have like a 55 and over townhomes. So it was going to be a lot like King of Prussia Town Center.
10: That's a little different, though. I'm thinking more of the range of like Suburban Square or the promenades at in Lehigh Valley.
14: I mean, there's going to be some of that, too. So I think it was going to be a mix.
10: Okay.
14: But the point is, we'll see what happens. Sitting vacant, it's not going to help
10: anybody.
14: Not going to help anybody. Speaking of development changes, the shops at Concord, not too far from our office, is in Concord Township.
10: Mm-hmm.
14: They had a revised plan. So they wanted to expand there and put a giant grocery store in with gas, right? If you've ever been to seen the giant in Havertown where they have the gas station right there. The gas is very cheap at those places, by the way, which I like, especially in light of where gas prices are going.
10: If you got the giant card.
14: Well, yes. There's a reason to do it. So it's a 23.89 acre site at 202 and Ridge Road in Chads Ford, right by the Chads Ford Township border. And it sits entirely in Concord Township. This is actually pretty important because the Chads Ford residents are complaining, but they don't live in Concord Township. So it's funny how this stuff goes, right?
10: Yeah.
14: And they made some changes to this plan. This is another vacant site. They revised the layout. And they didn't think it would satisfy everyone, but they're doing things to try to get approval. Giant and an adjacent building would be separated by 60 feet by a community patio. They added walkways, landscaping, seating, outdoor gathering. They also put a different entrance that would let northbound 202 traffic turn directly in rather than through Ridge Road. I think that's actually pretty important.
10: That's a great idea.
14: Because if you've ever been on those things where you're like trying to
10: loop
14: around, it is tough. So I like that. Some pieces still require conditional use, including a car wash, restaurants with drive-thrus, and beer and wine sales at Giant. And it's up. It's in front of the Planning Commission now. What do you think about this one here, Tim? I mean, this looks like something the community could really need down there, especially with the growing population.

0: Because, I mean, those traffic patterns, they're doing this down at the sports complex. I was where they're looking to have an additional off-ramp there so you can get, like, another 700 cars an hour.
1: Yeah.
0: That would make it a lot easier because when you're coming out of, like, if you park by the left field fence and then you have to go out past the casino, you have to go left to get on 76. So they're trying to give you another westbound on and off-ramp there. So those things do make a difference. I think that's actually pretty thoughtful. And the gas station is going to cut down on traffic if they're removing that from the plan. So, I just had a grocery store open up pretty near to me a couple of years ago. It's like 7 minutes from my house. It's like life-changing.
1: Oh, yeah.
0: Like, and then having to go to these other places I didn't like already. So I like this for the people there. I it's vacant land right now. So, I mean, I don't get the pushback when it comes to this development.
1: I think people just like to be heard and to complain. That's what I've gathered from a lot of this. It's like, there's no real reason.
0: One of the reasons I like you, Tim, is you don't complain. So
1: I try not to.
0: give constructive feedback. So, all right. So if you want something to complain about, I got something for you here. And this is going to be the last thing we cover. And we got a couple new listings launching. So if you're not busy, July 3rd to the 5th, and you're out in the Oaks area, Big Bounce America, the world's largest bounce house, is going to be, and this is the same place they have the National Dog Show, which I've been to. Mm-hmm. It's going to be at the Greater Philadelphia Expo Center Fairgrounds. It's a 900-foot obstacle course. There's a live DJ. There's a foam party beneath giant octopus tentacles. Tim, when can we expect you to go there, the 3rd, the 4th, or the 5th?
1: I'm definitely going to probably get there on the 4th, having a barbecue on the 3rd. So
0: perfect.
1: The 4th is, with my American flag shirt and my United States of America pants on, we're going to be bouncing around in 24,000 square feet.
0: This is nuts. I mean,
1: that's incredible.
0: It sounds like fun. I mean, it would actually be fun, like, especially if you got kids.
1: Oh, yeah.
0: It's larger than a half an acre. And it's the size of 6 basketball courts. This is out in Oaks. It's right off 422. It's 32 feet tall. So that's like a 3-story building. There's a DJ inside.
1: Oh, Tom, there's dedicated adult sessions.
0: Now, I'm sure there are, because there are people that will go do that. It's no different than if you've been to like a pirate cruise and they have the adult ones at night,
1: yes.
0: Right?
1: Yep.
0: So it looks like a fun event for sure. It's going to be really hot next couple days, so I would, maybe bring a change of clothes or something. You're going to sweat right through your shirt, I would imagine. This looks like a lot of fun. I think it's pretty cool. It's running 9 to 6, Friday, Saturday, and Sunday. Tickets are $35. It's for 3 hours, and, I'd bring some water.
1: Yeah,
0: for sure.
1: Water, sunscreen, change of clothes.
0: This is nuts.
1: I wonder
0: like how many injuries happen at these sort of things.
1: Oh yeah, because you've always got like the cool kid that like wants to do like a backflip and like ends up like dislocating his shoulder or something. You ever been to Sky Zone?
0: I have.
1: Too many injuries there.
0: A lot of birthday parties there. Luckily, my kids are too old for this stuff now, Tim. But I've been to all the places. Sky Zone, Urban Air is another one. We've seen them all.
1: I believe it.
0: So, if you're looking for something to do and you don't want to go see fireworks or barbecue like a real American.
1: Oh, why not both? Bounce around, some fireworks.
0: You could if you want to. Very cool. All right, we got two great new listings coming to the market here. Tim can get you into both of them by appointment. The first one is on 7 Summerhill Drive. So this is coming to the market on Thursday, a little different than our normal launch because of 4th of July. This is an incredible property. It's almost 4,000 square feet. It's got a massive finished basement with multiple areas. It's about another 1,200 square feet. So you're looking at 5,000 square feet on 1.7 acres in Downingtown, being offered at $900,000. It's 5 beds, beautiful single-family home. And, you've got hardwood floors, high ceilings, open floor plan, big paver patio in the back, quartz counters, big center island in the kitchen. It's offered at $900,000, and it's coming to the market on Thursday. You're looking for the other listing. I can tell you why it's not there. Tim can get you in. It's 7 Summerhill Drive in Downingtown. We're showing by appointment only. There'll be an open house next weekend with the 4th, so that's something the seller opted
1: Very
0: to
1: cool.
0: do. The other property is 855 Martin Avenue. I'm not reach out to us about this one. It's coming to the market in the next couple days here. This is a single-family home right off of Lancaster Avenue in Bryn Mawr. It's in Haverford Township.
1: Excellent.
0: It's a little bit of a smaller home. It's got a detached garage. It's 1500.

0: square feet, and that's coming to the market at $450,000. Clean, neat, needs a little bit of work. Super convenient location. That's the reason to buy this home. That's 855 Martin Avenue in Bryn Mawr. So that's all we got. You want to follow Tim? Tim, where can everyone follow you on Instagram? What's the best place?
1: My Instagram handle is Tim_Sees. That's S-E-E-S, like I sees you coming. And then if you want to give me a follow on Facebook, it's Tim Sees JR on Facebook. Tim Sees Jr.
0: So Tim_Sees on Instagram. You can follow me at TomTool3RD. We'll be back in 2 weeks. No show next week. We're going to do a little greatest hits episode with some of our best interviews here.
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1: You bet, Daisy. 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
0: Thanks. I almost went with a cape, but didn't want to come across as pretentious.
1: Nonsense. 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
0: You might be onto something, Max.
1: Phew. 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
0: Right. 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
0: Born ready. 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
1: 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Mark Sigmund, what's new this week in recovery news?
2: So we got some sad news to start. A Colorado mother has been charged in connection with the death of her 16-year-old daughter, who prosecutors say drank herself to death and had 173 empty alcohol bottles hidden in her bedroom, authorities announced. Gretchen Lean Ryan, 55, is charged with second-degree murder. The younger Ryan was found dead on March 9th at her Arvada home after receiving reports of an unresponsive female. Basically, she had 173 empty bottles in her room, and her mom was drinking with her. And so it's really bad. And they also found that she had fatty liver. So she had been drinking for quite a while of alcohol with her
1: wow.
2: mother. I know. Isn't that sad?
1: That's very sad.
2: I mean, it's crazy that parents can do that.
1: Yeah.
2: Don't you think?
1: Yeah. What else you got?
2: So secondly, a new United Nations report has come out saying the global trade in illicit drugs is booming. They point at cocaine supply and demand still increasing strongly, cocaine use on the rise, particularly in Europe, and the Taliban's rule has cut opium and thus heroin production. Basically, the Taliban came in 2023, and they basically cut all heroin production, opium production in Afghanistan.
1: Wow.
2: And what they're seeing is the void left by this. They're seeing it filled with meth and cocaine and other drugs, as well as the new synthetics. Because people always wonder, they're like, well, why is fentanyl the main thing right now? This is a big part of it, is that, that again, they've cut the opium production out of Afghanistan.
1: Interesting.
2: So, yeah, it's a little scary. I mean, this problem is not getting better. You and I have talked about it for years,
1: yes.
2: about methamphetamine and
1: yes.
2: cocaine use increasing.
1: Yes.
2: Eventually, opiates going down, but we really haven't seen a full downward spiral of opioids at this point.
1: Hey, that good stories. Thanks for those, too.
2: Yes.
1: Listen, Don Tollefson is supposed to be here. We're waiting. In the meantime, let's go to break.
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2: 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It's up in Massachusetts. I don't even know the call letters yet.
3: Yes, and it's an FM station. And yep. Welcome, Massachusetts, to the show, which has been on for 13 years at this point, right?
2: Yeah, Massachusetts. That's Kennedy territory.
3: That is Kennedy territory. And I wanted to mention, we're also on YouTube now. So you can go on YouTube. You can find some of the newer shows. You can actually find some old stuff on there, too. And also, you can subscribe to the podcast, which will be delivered to your inbox weekly. And it's one of the most downloaded podcasts out there, according to statistics.
2: Wow.
3: Yes.
2: That's pretty cool.
3: It is cool.
2: Really a great platform to help people get into recovery and for people to see that you can get into recovery. I mean, you and I have over 60-some years sobriety.
3: Yeah, and I'll tell you what, I mean, it's just also for our listeners that are big supporters of this show, you guys spread the message like crazy too on Facebook and call-ins and the whole bit.
2: Yeah, absolutely.
3: You know, and carrying the message of recovery, Gary.
2: That's exactly why we're here.
3: It is, and it's nice to know we're in a new state because Massachusetts has been plagued by the opioid epidemic.
2: Yeah, I know.
3: So, yeah.
2: It's good stuff.
3: It is.
2: I think sometimes we lose the fact that why we're actually here.
3: Yeah, it's our mission statement.
2: Right?
3: Yes.
2: I'm going to read that again, all right?
3: Let's hear it.
2: Clean and Sober Radio is dedicated to promoting a lifetime free of alcohol and drugs. Our mission is to inform, share, and discuss across multiple media platforms the story of addiction and the road to recovery. And speaking to the road of recovery, Don Tollefson has arrived, ladies and gentlemen.
3: The legend.
2: The legend.
4: Thank you. Thank you. Not accurate, but thank you so much. Great to see you guys.
3: You too.
4: And
2: let me say it again. Don Tollefson is here.
4: I'm 4,641 days clean. And I want to thank you guys.
2: Well,
4: in particular, Gary, who I've known longer.
2: Hi, Don.
4: I just am such a fan of every day of sobriety, you know? And if.
2: Did you come with somebody?
4: Yeah, my good friend who was going to shoot a video for a documentary we were doing. Can he come in and join us if he's unobtrusive?
2: Go bring him.
4: Okay.
3: He's doing a documentary. We'll have to hear all about that.
2: Who's this guy, Brad? Who is this guy coming in here, huh?
4: He's a guy by the name of Tom Lee.
2: Tom Lee.
4: Who
2: was one of the
4: best videographers ever in the history of Citizens Bank Park.
3: Really?
4: And it's difficult to be a videographer for Action News or Fox News, but the stadium jobs are really tough because you're up and down the stairs, and the fanatic who he is a neighbor of at Ocean City. They live near one another, the real fanatic Tom Burgoyne. The fanatic is great, but he gets in the way. You can't shoot around him, you know.
2: All right, listen, Mr. Tollefson. Let's talk about you, because you're the star today, all right?
4: Well, I thank you.
2: And for our audience, let me give you a little background on you, if I may.
4: You may.
2: Don Tollefson, born September 14th, we never say years, okay, because he's a young guy, is an American television broadcast journalist, best known for his work as sportscaster and sports director of the Philadelphia's ABC affiliate WPVI-TV from 75 to 90. And that, you know, still, Channel 6 is the big boss in Philadelphia.
3: Absolutely.
4: By far.
2: And Don was in charge of the sports then. Let me get into a little bit of background. You were born in California, is that
4: true? San Francisco.
2: Tell us a little bit about your childhood.
4: Yeah, and I should have said this immediately. I just had my third stroke in the last 2 years.
2: Yeah.
4: And I'm still going to speech therapy.
2: Okay. So you sound good, man.
4: Well, thank you. And just to explain to any listeners or viewers who are interested, but I grew up in San Francisco and I was raised by a single mom. And there were no kids that I went to elementary or junior high school with who didn't have a two-parent family. They had a dad and a mom, unless someone was deceased or in military service, you know. And I think if you look at growing up in the 50s and the 60s with a single mom and her mother, my grandmother came and lived with us, was so rare. But it was still nurturing, and the other families accepted me into their homes, you know.
2: Was there a stigma associated with that?
4: No, I say that because there was no stigma. But if you look at the difference between growing up then and growing up now, the number of young Americans, teenagers in particular, who don't have, in particular, a father figure.
2: Yeah, right.
4: And I work with two young people who are neighbors in Allentown named Kelsey Henry and her brother Logan. Mm-hmm. And they have been raised by a single father, a Jamaican American. And I'm going to be starting up, the doctors have cleared me, once maybe my speech gets a little better, to resume my mentoring of senior citizens on prescription drug
2: abuse. We're going to get to that. I want that geriatric spin on this whole
4: thing. But I'm also working with Kelsey and her brother Logan, who are just unbelievably great kids in their early 20s, to talk to youngsters, some of whom will be in the criminal justice system, about there is another alternative.
2: Yeah.
4: You don't have to, by default, remain a criminal. And what I always told the kids that I tutored when I was in state prison, I said, if you don't take advantage of any opportunity that is given to you while you're in prison, and some were lifers, but some were not.
2: All right, we're going to get done.
4: To get educated,
2: we gotta figure out, we gotta do the process.
4: Absolutely.
2: When you're saying that, people need to know what happened to you before you can do this. So let me just keep going. I want our audience to get the whole feeling of you.
4: I appreciate it.
2: Okay, so you attended Stanford University.
4: Yes.
2: You were editor of a student newspaper.
4: Yes.
2: I didn't make this up. I'm reading by the way. You were hired by the Associated Press. Okay. You covered the Patty Hearst kidnapping in the fall of 74. You're hired along with Jim Lampley as a football sideline reporter on ABC. What was in you that you had this drive to be a reporter, a correspondent, radio and television? Did anybody else in your family doing this?
4: No. It was this simple. My mother and grandmother were sticklers for reading.
2: For reading?
4: Not homework, but reading. And I can remember months, my mom and grandma, when we had a couple of dollars, we'd take a drive for like 2 hours. And we'd go sometimes 4 hours to Lake Tahoe or Yosemite.
3: Nice.
4: I can remember reading An American Tragedy by Theodore Dreiser, the paperback. It's about a 600-page classic American novel. But as I grew up, I thought that writing was such a cool thing. To be able to sit with a piece of paper, write something down, type something on an old manual typewriter, and show it to somebody, in my case, usually my mom or my grandma, and have them say, boy, that's well written. And just on a tangent, and you know I always do this, Frasier, which starred the late, great Jim O'Brien's daughter, Roz, as Frasier's radio producer, is the best written comedy show ever. And I'm not being disrespectful to Larry David and all, but that cast of Frasier, his brother Niles, Roz, his dad, the ex-cop, The writing in it is so fabulous.
2: And all right, how'd you get the job at Channel 6? Tell me about that. How were you hired at Channel 6?
4: It's an interesting story. I was in the first American Idol, not that it was called that, talent search. Rune Arledge in 1974 said, our announcers for ABC Sports are all getting old. Chris Schenkel, Howard Cosell, Keith Jackson. we got to get some younger guys. So they asked each sports information director of a Division I college to nominate somebody. And I was nominated by Bob Murphy, the SID at Stanford. And I got the job, and they decided they wanted someone. My experience was all print, basically. They wanted someone who had done radio in college. And Jim Lampley, a dear friend to this day, had done radio and TV at the University of North Carolina. After we did a season, and I was 21 when I started, I'm on network TV, Dick Vermeil's first game at UCLA, playing at Tennessee. And we had a great, great adventure. So much fun. And at the end, they decided to only pick one guy to do it the next season. But they said, we'll get you a job at an ABC station. And I had a choice of stations. And I said, I did a little research. And I said, this Action News format in Philly is doing pretty well. And because of people like Larry Kane and the late Jim O'Brien, to this present day, they're still the highest-rated local news program in the country.
0: That's true. Really?
4: Not just,
0: that's
4: yeah.
0: That's true.
4: And Philadelphia, I guess, Gary, you guys would know the fifth-largest market now. It used to be fourth.
0: Yep.
4: And I came down, and I interviewed with the news director, a guy named Ron Tendelia, and I watched Kane in the studio.
0: Watch too? Larry
4: Kane.
0: Okay.
4: And there was no teleprompters. And Larry Kane, not only being one of the great human beings, who's a dear friend still to this day, he ad-libbed. And I had kind of learned to speak extemporaneously when I went to Sunday school. And I always felt I can't learn someone else's story unless I tell them a little bit about my story. So I like to introduce myself to people. And as I was telling Tom on our drive in here, my friend Tom Lee, the former Phillies videographer, even if you learn what not to do in a person's life story, you learn something, you know, and you can take that away. And I saw Larry Kane, and I saw his comfort with Jim O'Brien and the late Joe Pellegrino, who had a funny, interesting singing.
0: All right, let's not go to Joe Pellegrino.
4: Okay.
0: Let's move on with this.
4: He sang at the Holiday Inns, God bless him, after he left Channel 6.
0: All right, good.
4: But
0: good,
4: I
0: good.
4: Loved Larry Kane's delivery, and I chose PVI.
0: All right, so growing up was, because we're going to get to the addiction part
4: of
0: this. I mean, you have two distinct parts of your life.
4: Yeah.
0: You know, sports director, fifth market, big super job, a lot of press, a lot of everything. Tell me what happened. Tell the audience what happened. And when did it start to happen? Were you using it at Stanford?
4: No. I was totally against smoking. I didn't smoke, so marijuana was out.
0: Yeah.
4: And I went to high school with a guy who used mushrooms.
0: Psilocybin.
4: And
0: Mark, did you ever use psilocybin?
3: I used to love mushrooms.
4: But he played football while high on mushrooms.
3: Oh.
4: And he was a great defensive player because the other team had different colors. He just knocked them over.
3: Oh, my gosh.
4: And I just said, this really looks bad. But when my mother passed away 3 weeks before I graduated high school.
0: Oh, that's.
4: And her mother, my grandmother, a week after I graduated, I got involved with drinking a beer.
3: Mm.
4: And it became a competitive sport when I was 16 years old, my summer after high school. And we used to, some guys had fake IDs, and we'd get a case of Schlitz malt liquor at a bodega in Redwood City, California. And we'd go under the legendary El Camino Real, you know, the great road that goes up.
3: Is that
4: California,
3: with all the big giant redwoods on it?
4: Yeah, up in the north, yeah.
3: Nice.
4: But we were in the Palo Alto Menlo Park area, and we would have two or three of us would have chugging contests for the 24 Schlitz malt liquors, which were stronger than beer. And we would set up the empties under a tunnel where we were aside the El Camino Real and try to knock them over with rocks, and got rip-roaringly inebriated. And from that day on, I was an alcoholic, and then eventually a drug addict with prescription painkillers, opioids, until 4,641 days ago.
0: Did you graduate from Stanford? Years.
4: I did not, because I was still an undergraduate when I got nominated in the talent search.
0: Okay, so what? So the year, all right, so you go to a very good college. Okay?
4: Oh, yeah.
0: And you have several jobs. I'm trying to get this to, even though we're all around the world, it's, you know, people, you know, we're getting messages, you know, love Don Tolles and all this stuff.
4: Okay.
0: So I'm sort of focusing in on Philadelphia.
4: Right, right.
0: And, you know, I remember watching you on Channel 6, you know.
4: Me too.
0: And thinking, like a lot of our guests, we're never going to meet people like this.
3: Well, I was like 6 years old to 10 years old, and I never dreamed in a million years I would meet you.
0: Yeah.
4: You know what was funny?
0: What?
4: Somebody was asking me in the last couple of days, do younger people who didn't see you on TV know about you? And they say Action News was in my parents' home. My grandmother watched Action News when I was a toddler. And they just, you know, the success of Action News is unprecedented.
0: Wait, Don, let me find out if that's true. Hey, Gabby, how old are you?
5: I'm 24.
0: All right. Do you ever hear of Don Tollefson?
5: I have not until today.
0: Are you from Philly?
5: I am.
0: She's too young. She's way too young.
3: Legend.
0: But everybody, let me tell you something. I got a list here I'm going to read out. We love Don Tollefson. Watch him on channel. We watch him.
4: Thank you.
0: You know, you still have a, even though, and we'll get to it, you had a bumpy road, okay? All of us did. We've all been arrested, okay? It's a nice club to be in.
3: Mine's a minor, compared to you guys. Yeah. So
0: you know, I'm not going to mention on the air.
4: we had challenges.
0: Challenges.
3: I could have had, you know, but
0: yeah, the worst that he did, he jaywalked. Okay, it was a big problem.
3: I made it to the police station. I got to tell you that much, but they didn't put me in a cell. So,
0: what year did you leave Channel 6?
4: In 1990.
0: In 90. Tell everybody, what did you, I think people didn't know, you went to Fox, didn't you?
4: No, not for 5 years.
0: What did you do?
4: Well, you asked me if there was anybody in the media or writer. Yeah, My brother, who just passed away 2 years ago, thank you. He was a brilliant concert pianist. When he was 16, he played with the San Francisco Symphony, a Beethoven concerto. I was 10 years younger, learning chopsticks from our mother, who was a music teacher. And I saw him practicing a concerto, and I said, I'll never be a pianist like my brother. And that got me into sports. But I was so fortunate back in those days to be able to say, well, whatever I do, I'll do it well. And the night my mother passed away at Stanford Hospital, I was in the room with my father, and they had been estranged for many years, and she waited till I got there. They always talk about this, but people hold on as long as they can. And I got there just in time, and she held my hand and could barely open her eyes, and she said, be good, Donald.
0: Is that the last thing she said to
4: be
0: you?
4: Be good, Donald. Yeah. And I think she meant two ways of looking at that. Be a good person, but be good at what you do. And at my last Super Bowl before the train wreck from my addiction, I took a wounded warrior named Lance Corporal Tim Donnelly, who'd lost two legs to an IED when he was 21. He's had 25 right arm operations at Walter Reed. And he met my kids in his wheelchair with a Marine uniform on. And he said, I'm not going to tell you to become Marines or to join the service. And I'm not going to tell you
0: not to. I
4: got to
0: hold you right here. We have to go for a break. We'll be back with Don Tollefson. Don't go away.
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1: 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If you're just joining us now, former sports director at WPVI in Philadelphia, Don Tolveson, is with us. And we want to make an announcement that if you're just listening to us right now and you want to watch us do this show, which is fun, Don's here live, go to Facebook right now. Go to our page, Clean and Sober Radio, and you can watch us doing it right now like these folks. Debbie Reynolds is watching. Judge Christopher Maddox is watching from Drexel Hill. And Judge Maddox says, have a great show. Wedding today after court. You know, the judge marries people, you know. James Bilderback from Ventnor, New Jersey, enjoying the show. We are fans of Don Tolveson.
2: Thank you. Enjoy your
1: weekend. Kevin Heyer, happy Friday, everybody. All right, there's plenty more. Let me get back to the show, but Don, people still know. Okay, what were you saying before?
2: Real quickly, I took a wounded warrior to the last Super Bowl I took underprivileged kids to. And he told 10 kids from Lincoln Hall High School, we had reached the financial point, you could only have one get into the game. I used to have them all. And he said, I'm not going to tell you to become a Marine, but I'm not going to tell you not to join the service. But whatever you do in your life, and they're spellbound, he's in his wheelchair, Marine dressed uniform on. He says, whatever you do with your life, do something important. He said, I did something important. And if they asked me, you may not believe this now as teenagers, but if they asked me to go back to Afghanistan and serve again knowing I'd get my two legs blown off, I'd go in a second.
1: Wow.
2: Because what I was doing was important. And the kids, you know, unbelievable.
1: Look, you can't argue with that. I can't even imagine.
2: Yeah.
3: Oh,
2: yeah.
3: After having so many surgeries, or you said 19 surgeries?
2: On his arm, or on his 20 now something. And one night we had a donor show up early, so I gave him my room, and I bunked with him in his room. He had to take so many painkillers that instead of the little rectangular pill thing Heidi and I have for our situation.
1: Yeah, Mark, you'll get there one day. You have to spread them out over the week.
2: He had an 8x11, like, plastic pill thing and had to take, like, 20 pills.
1: Wow.
2: But I felt privileged because he shared some stories with me of what it was like when you're waiting for that chopper. You're waiting for that chopper.
1: Was he addicted after taking all these pills?
2: No. In fact, he has gotten an adaptable home now.
1: Yeah.
2: And we'll hopefully get in touch with him again real soon. I have really been getting in touch with some old people now, some older people from my life. Now that the doctors have cleared me to go back to being a recovery counselor and a public speaker, I want to get in touch with people.
1: Yeah, well, you give back. You care for people. I got an article I pulled out I want to read from U.S. News and World Report. The myth that weed is harmless. Young people were sold fantasy about weed, said Samuel Labou. My millennia peers and I had an understanding that pot users were immune to the pitfalls of addiction or withdrawal. Indeed, marijuana earned a 21st century reputation as a harmless vice, much safer than alcohol or other recreational drugs. The belief that marijuana is safe has led 24 states to legalize recreational weed, even as the THC content in cultivated weed and gummies has quadrupled. But recent research suggests that nearly a third of weed users develop a dependency that leaves them sleepless and irritable without it. It goes on and on. We've been talking, Don, for years. This thing with the weed is not innocent. It's going to cause so many problems. And it's showing it does.
2: Yeah, I couldn't agree more. And the marketing by the dispensaries and the medical marijuana abuse of those laws, it is so insidious because people are being harmed. And the other night I saw something on TV. There's a beverage product, I don't know about it, the mid-March, now called Free. It costs about $9. Like, it's sold with the Red Bull. And it says, we'll give you all the benefits of alcohol or the joy of but with no ill effects. They just settled a $4 million, let's say, class action suit because they had a woman on Inside Edition with Eva Pilgrim from Action News, and she said it almost killed me. You know, you took enough of this stuff, and you think it's alcohol-free, therefore it's okay, but what it did have was absolutely terrible. And, you know where I am on the abuse of prescription drugs in treating senior citizens by people who run their facilities.
1: Yeah, we know that. You know, we talk about every week they're selling this stuff in gas stations, AM, PM, mini marts, and without any control.
3: It's, you know, and I'll tell you, as an addictions therapist, I see it more and more. For instance, these kids in high school, it is all over the place with the pot. They're using the little mini vaping cartridges using it in the bathroom and classrooms. I mean, it's because you can't really smell it like you can with regular, you know, weed. And so, but we're getting it more and more with the Kratom thing. You know, we're getting people with problems with marijuana. It's causing them all kinds of problems. So it's definitely trouble out there.
1: Listen, if you want to talk to Don Tollefson about anything or talk to Mark and myself, our number here right into the studio is 610-632-8601. That is 610-632-8601. Hi, Don.
2: You know what? It's so great to hear what you guys both just said, and that's why I've decided in the next phase of my life, now that I can get back, I can't go back on the streets of Kensington where I had my ministry back in the day, but I can go in front of senior citizen groups, and I can work with juvenile offenders. I'm at both ends of the age spectrum, and the tragedy of prescription drug abuse and opioid abuse. I spoke at the Peter Becker home just before I had my work accident in 2022 where I lost two toes.
1: Yeah, I
2: want
1: to talk about that too.
2: Yeah. And I take questions and I talked about, ask your doctor, ask your family, why am I taking this? If they're giving you an 82 milligram low dose aspirin, ask them why, okay? And a guy raised his hand. He was in a wheelchair, a man I presume was in his 80s, had a highly reputable nursing facility, the Peter Becker Homes up in Lansdale, right? And he goes, Mr. Tollefson, I appreciate you coming and telling us to ask questions, ask questions. And he said, can I ask you about what my pain management clinic gives me? And I'm like, they say to take, and I don't remember the milligrams, but it was a high milligram dosage of Percocets at 80 in a wheelchair, you know. And I understand because Heidi's had three or soon to be a third back surgery. And as Gary knows,
1: Heidi is your wife.
2: Yeah, she had gone through heart failure last year. So, you know, she takes some painkillers. But the painkillers are thrown around like tic-tacs, not in all senior care facilities, but I don't know if you guys know about the federal government study on nursing homes that just came out. They investigated the OIG, Inspector General, 25, say, random nursing homes, and not a majority, but a sizable minority, like 10 to 25. They purposely misdiagnosed patients with schizophrenia. They weren't schizophrenic. But schizophrenia diagnosis enabled them to give them more and more drugs so they could shut them up. Well, so listen, they didn't have to do their job taking care of
1: them. The issue with geriatric addiction is huge. And it's not just the actual addiction of the person. It's the falling.
3: Yep.
1: It's the breaking of bones. It's the cost that these facilities have to deal with after they, as you said, Don, after they keep prescribing these people with the dope.
3: And you know, with they prescribe a lot of benzodiazepines, which are actually, you're not, after the age 65, it can increase stroke risk.
2: Yeah.
3: You know, and you know, again, you hit it on the head with falls and accidents and all of that.
2: It is so sad, and it is... The geriatric addiction problem is, to me, the most uncovered part of the addiction tragedy.
3: And it's hard to get treatment for.
2: And these are people who gave much of their life to serving America, military veterans, people who worked 40 hours for the same company every week for 50 years. And at this point in their life, the people taking care of them should love them. There's a great ad we have in the Lehigh Valley for Patriot Home Care. And it's got a woman who was a nurse for the Tuskegee Airmen. And she has an aide in her home. And the girl says, younger girl, she says, my dad was mistreated when he was a senior. And that's why I want to help these people. And they hug each other. And, you know, but the Tuskegee Airmen, the woman has to be in her 90s at the least, you know.
1: If you're listening to the show right now and you think you or a loved one is in trouble, please call the Substance Abuse and Mental Health Hotline at 1-800-66-HELP. 66, yeah, 66-HELP, right?
2: Yeah.
3: 66, is it 66? 662.
1: Brad, what are you looking at? 1-800-662-HELP.
3: Yes, and I got another one for you, and that's 988 Suicide Hotline, but also if you're in mental health crisis, give that number a call, and someone will talk to you and help you through it.
1: Don, Jim Bilderback from Ventnor, New Jersey, says this about you. He says, Don, you sound as good today as you sounded in the past while on TV in Philadelphia.
2: Wow.
1: So feel good.
3: I was thinking the same thing. I was like, you could just see your broadcasting experience the way you talk.
1: And your voice
3: is
1: so recognizable.
2: Can I do my one sportscasting
1: bit?
3: Yeah, let's hear it.
2: Two famous Philadelphia athletes, the late Bernie Perron and Dickie Knowles
1: Phillies. We've had them both on the show.
2: Got me 4,641 days ago. Dragging and kicking and screaming into rehab.
3: Really?
2: And they saved my life. Yeah, and they're two of the great Philly athletes. Dickie Knowles could have been the 1B MVP of the 80 World Series.
1: Yeah.
2: And we know what Bernie was all around.
1: Tell who do we have on all the time? He's in California now. A pitcher for the Phillies.
3: Don't do this again. Brad, we always...
4: Caught in the bullpen.
1: Yeah.
3: Oh, Randy Lurch.
1: Randy Lurch.
2: I just told a Randy Lurch story today to Tom.
1: We've had him on, Tom, so many times.
2: He's such a good guy.
3: Oh, my gosh.
2: And you know what he taught me? What? We were single at spring training and friends.
3: Yeah.
2: So we're going to go out clubbing. And he said, would you drive? So I went over to the motel he was in, and he had a T-shirt on. I had a dress shirt. We were going to a nice nightclub, you know. And he said, Don, just give me 5 minutes. I got to get the wrinkles out of my shirt, my dress shirt. Yeah. So he takes it on a hanger off out of the closet, puts it in the bathroom, hangs it on the bathtub shower or whatever.
1: Yeah,
2: turns it up high as could possibly, steams the wrinkles out. And I never, ever knew that people could get wrinkles out that way.
3: Me neither.
2: I misused an iron. I would burn
3: two-thirds
2: of my clothes. But tell Randy hi. What a good guy.
1: Definitely. He's one of the... So that must have been... That like old... Not old boys club, but you as the head of the sports and these pitchers in the film. That must have been... Did you ever think, Don, when you were at PVI or whatever, I never thought I'd be here. I'm on television.
2: Well, you know what I enjoyed aside from the paycheck?
1: I heard that was pretty good.
2: Pays well. And people ask me, do you want to go back to full-time sportscast? And I couldn't do it on either radio or TV every day of the week and all. And I said, the only thing I miss is perhaps the paycheck. But what I almost valued, not as much as the paycheck, but I got to know the private side of public people.
1: Yeah.
2: And some of the biggest Philadelphia sports heroes are better people than they were players. Dick Vermeil, a coach. Brian Dawkins of the Eagles.
1: Yeah.
2: Julius Erving.
1: Yeah.
2: Bernie Perron.
1: You met them all.
2: Paul Holmgren. Brian Propp. Yeah. World B3 of the Sixers. Bobby Jones. But you know what? Some of the people who are idolized by fans.
1: Yeah.
2: Their Philadelphia sports heroes were terrible people. They were bad, bad people. And now it's men and women that are heroes of sports. What has Dawn Staley done? Unbelievable, you know. And to see them in the private moments, you know, characters defined by what you do when no one's watching.
1: Yes.
2: It was appalling what a minority of sports heroes did. The Big Red Machine was at the vet, and they had Pete Rose, who was a child predator and should never be honored posthumously.
1: Yeah, let's not slander anybody.
2: Okay,
1: is he dead or alive?
2: He's dead. Okay,
1: but we still shouldn't. Okay,
2: I'm sorry, but it just infuriates me.
1: It's all right.
2: But he was on the Big Red Machine when they won all the World Series. Sparky Anderson, George Foster, Joe Morgan. We don't know all the names, and there were about six kids waiting by their buses, and they came out 30 people. 25 players, a manager, and the coaches.

0: And you could tell from he wrote enough that it had something like, you know, best wishes, Chuck.
1: Something personal.
0: Julie Servant. Yeah. Brian Dawkins puts a biblical verse when he gives out autographed photos and stuff. And when I talked to Julius that summer at a banquet, and I said, you didn't see us. We were setting up for a live shop, but I told him the story. And he said, that's what all of us as pro athletes should do. And I said, but unfortunately, not all, you know.
1: You've seen the best and the worst of these people, haven't you?
0: Absolutely.
1: I mean, we see, we, you know, we've seen all that too, you know.
0: Yeah, yeah. So. And you know what is really unfortunate? If they're a nice person as well as a great athlete,
1: yeah,
0: maybe they can make a dream come true for a kid.
2: Yeah.
1: Yeah, absolutely.
0: What I always tried to do.
1: They have such a platform.
0: Oh, the bully pulpit.
1: We have a platform here. Do good, you know? Yeah, I'm eating licorice, all right?
2: I'm not a licorice fan. Anyway, that's kind
0: Gary,
2: of besides
0: you ever
2: the
0: go
2: point.
0: Black licorice? Or?
1: I like black better.
2: Oh,
1: he
2: yeah.
1: Likes,
2: you
1: want some licorice?
0: No.
1: You want some peanut chews?
0: I don't have my upper teeth anymore. Right. And when I lecture about my addiction, I say, I lost my upper teeth to my addiction, but I didn't lose my life. And when Bernie Perrott and I lectured, each of us alternated at the two Malvern campuses, yeah. Willow Grove yeah. and Malvern.
1: My daughter works there.
0: Oh, I didn't know that.
1: Yeah, okay. Malvern.
0: And I would always get started by saying, I don't care how many times you've been to rehab before. And the record for a sports guy was one person one time had been there 21 times. They've been in rehab, inpatient rehab.
1: Is that you?
0: No. And I said, there's only one issue. You're here for the 22nd time with a chance to save your life, as I was able to do.
1: And when you're alive, you still have. There's still hope for everybody, you know.
0: And you have an opportunity to pay it forward. I don't like that phrase because
1: Don, we're going to take a break in a little second. When we come back, I want to talk about what happened in February of 2014.
0: Sure.
1: And I also want to talk about what you're doing now.
0: Yeah.
1: All right.
0: Absolutely.
1: We'll be right back.
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2: We're back. I'm Gary Hendler with my co-host Mark Sigmund and our special guest Don Tollefson. And, you know, I just, you know, when people are, you know, hopefully they're not doing this, judging you, judging me, Mark. We've all done stuff, some of it worse than others. We've all done stuff, and it really shouldn't, because anybody listening or watching this show, I'm sure you've done something. So it's what we do now after we pay our dues and how we make the world better. And that's what all of us are doing here, and that's what Don Tollefson is definitely doing. So, Don, you have an amazing career. And then in February of 2014, you're

0: arrested.
1: Mm-hmm.
0: It's okay to talk about this, right? This
1: absolutely. Helps people. No, I this helps want people. To talk about it.
0: You were arraigned in Bucks County District Court, which is the suburbs of Philadelphia. You were charged with unlawful activity, theft by unlawful taking, theft by deception, and violations of the Pennsylvania Charitable Organization Statute. What was that like, man, when they came for you?
1: Oh, it was just something that I felt had become inevitable.
0: Was it a relief?
1: Oh, yeah.
0: Okay.
1: Yeah, because you keep waiting and you keep waiting. But my Winning Ways charity had taken kids on these trips to the Super Bowl, the London Olympics, the Kentucky Derby, to teach them about careers other than being a player. You can be the broadcaster, you can be the trainer, the ticket manager. So they had been very successful, but one of the biggest fundraisers we had was on the day of the Super Bowl. The kids had a brunch for the donors who had come with us. And they handed them their Super Bowl tickets, and we had a silent auction of some of the best sports memorabilia. And we raised enough money to get started for the next Super Bowl trip, right?
0: Mm-hmm.
1: And everything went wrong on that trip because I had gotten to my addiction rock bottom. I had gotten addicted to OxyContin in 10 days after I got almost killed on the turnpike, hit by a guy texting who slammed me into the median and then T-boned me. But as it got worse and worse and worse, I just couldn't run the business side. I could get the kids and I could mentor them and all. And so when I came back from the Super Bowl, I said, I gotta get these finances solved. I didn't say I gotta go into rehab, which is what I should have done. And when I called the people, when I finally realized the charity was in deep financial trouble, most of the people accepted a promissory note, or they said, we went on trip, you're doing good stuff for the kids, we'll keep supporting you. But some people went to the police because they had donated and they didn't get to go on trips and they didn't get tickets and that kind of stuff. And I had made the decision that, and a lot of people cannot choose to believe this, but I, going up against probably 50 prosecutors in the Bucks County Prosecutor's mm-hmm. Office, mm-hmm. tried my own case. And the first verdict came back with 4 not guilties. And I had tried to explain that I wanted to keep it going because I had the belief that I was helping these kids change their lives. And I would somehow wave a magic wand, win the lottery or whatever. And when Judge Boylan, who is now retired but still practices as a judge a couple of days a month, when Judge Boylan sentenced me to 2 to 4 years in state prison with 6 months RRI, the Recidivism Rate Reduction Initiative, which is a waste of paperwork,
0: it's a
1: good time.
0: When you heard 2 to 4 years, what went through your head at that second?
1: It wasn't 5 to 10. And the buzz around the courthouse was 5 to 10.
0: So you thought, did you actually think it was, well, it was better than 5 to 10, but was there fear? Was there, what am I going to tell my daughter? What am I going to, all this stuff.
1: I told my daughter who had visited me in rehab, and she's now 16
0: yeah.
1: and drove up to Allentown to take me to lunch for Father's Day yesterday.
0: Nice.
1: What a moment
0: that's
1: that
0: cool.
1: was.
0: Nice. That's cool.
1: Yeah, it was cool. I told her I was in a medical facility again, and mommy and you can't come visit me. But
0: Where were you? Were you in Chester County?
1: No, I was at Bucks County Prison.
0: I mean Bucks County.
1: Before my trial. Then I had to wait for state prison. And Judge Boylan said, I'm going to recommend you go to Chester. Well, they sent me to Greaterford, Camp Hill, and Pine Grove was the most violent.
0: Well, it was all maximum security.
1: Maximum security. And when I got to Bucks County Prison before I got convicted, I just all of a sudden said, you know, the serenity prayer is about what you can control. And I even knew that in addiction, not when AA had become so important to my life. I now go to a meeting in Emmaus, Pennsylvania that is so great, you know? But I said,
0: 3 minutes.
1: I'm going to get the most out of this. I had great addiction treatment in all four of my prisons. I had great spiritual meetings. We had rabbis, Mennonites, a Catholic priest came in. And I also fell back on my reading habit. And I said, it may be noisy in here, especially when I was in the hole for a couple of months at Greater Ferdinand Camp Hill. And I said, I can keep reading. And the first book I got, and the psychologist, when I was in the hole at Graterford, kind of handed it to me like it was Suboxone or something, like he was giving me drugs. It was The History of the Pyramids, a 1960s Penguin book. And I think to this day, if I ever get on Jeopardy, I'll say, Ken, I'll take Pyramids for 2,000, you know, because I'm there. But I just saw humanity on both sides of the equation, the inmates and the correctional officers. And I said, there are people here that during my time in prison, I'll get to know and be a better person for it. I really felt that way.
0: All right, we're out of time, believe it or not. Oh, we got three, not two. You got another minute, Don.
1: Well, you know what I want to do?
0: So, wait, tell me right now. Okay, listen, you've seen the highs, the lows. You've seen it all. You must be commended for you did the crime or you didn't, whatever. You did the time. That should be the end of it. I don't believe in parole or probation. I think, you know, and I'm in that prison system. I think once you do it, there should be no probation or parole. If you reoffend, that's another story. But this can carry on for your life. You're on parole, correct?
1: I have a great probation officer named Janelle Ordway, who's retiring next month. And she says, Don, you're doing what every ex-felon should do.
0: That's right. You got
1: a second chance, and you're not going to mess it up. And that's a message which now that I can go out and speak, I'm going to tell the juvenile offenders, along with my work with the prescription drug crisis for seniors.
0: Don Tollefson has been our guest today. And yes, Don explained stuff maybe a little too long, but this guy really needs to be commended. I mean,
2: legend.
0: You're a legend. You're a legend. You know, you did whatever you did, and you paid dearly for it.
1: Yep.
0: And the main thing is now you're giving back with your experience. So we really thank you for coming here, man, and you'll come back, really.
1: I hope you
0: keep your health going.
1: Well,
0: and
1: yeah.
0: just
1: pray for Heidi as well, but you two guys are an inspiration to me, big time.
0: We've known each other for a long time.
1: Yes, we have.
0: Thank you. Remember, Don, if you or a loved one is struggling with addiction, help is available. Please call 1-800-662-HELP. That's 1-800-662-HELP. For Clean and Sober Radio, I'm Gary Hendler.
2: I'm Mark Sigmund.
0: We thank you each and every day for supporting this show. Have a great weekend. Stay clean and sober. That's it, man. It's
1: yes,
0: a wrap.
1: Indeed.
3: Everybody wants to shine.
4: I'd like to say thank you on behalf of the group and ourselves. I hope we pass the audition.

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0: 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Welcome to the Sanjay and Jim Show here on WWDB
1: Talk. Did that go through? My hey.
0: I don't know.
1: I don't think it
0: we're
1: did.
0: Going to find out, but we're all going to call
2: hey.
1: I did it again.
0: If it didn't, the authorities are coming and they're going to be taking Shane away at least for 40 years.
2: Maybe. I mean, they could try. I cut that out on purpose, by the way. Oh, you did.
0: He's a thug, man.
2: He's good. Joe's good.
0: He's a thug producer.
1: Our engineer.
0: You got a great
1: show. So what
0: show
1: do you call
0: today.
1: Them? Producers? They're you're producer, Joe?
2: Shane.
0: It's Shane.
1: Oh, it's Shane. You said it was Joe.
0: No.
2: No, I said
0: he called
2: it was
0: me
2: Joe.
0: Joe.
1: Oh.
0: By the way, both of us have been called worse than
1: Oh my gosh, the names I've been called. It's unbelievable. We have a great show. We have an amazing show. I'm so excited.
0: Now, I heard we have, who do we have on the line right now? I heard that she's a problem and she's a huge problem.
1: I'm actually scared of her.
0: I am scared of
1: Jennifer
0: her.
1: Jennifer Gomez Hardy, who is an attorney in Philadelphia. I think she does Jersey work too. Jennifer, can you hear us?
3: Yes, I could hear you guys. I hope we got all that B-roll.
1: Uh-oh.
3: I mean, I literally think that that's a show within itself.
1: Oh, boy.
0: Well, it's always awesome to have you on the broadcast.
1: Now, she's online. Did you have court today?
3: Yeah, I was in Northampton County, over the river, through the woods, through my old town, my hometown, actually, of Allentown.
1: To the courthouse we will go.
3: Yes, we all go. It was actually that courthouse is so beautiful. I know I'm geeking out, but there's something to say when it's a beautiful courthouse. It's so nice and clean. It's well lit. People are on point. It was very interesting.
0: So Jen,
3: very different.
0: You know, it's interesting because how of all of your hearings or whatever, how often are they in person or by Zoom?
3: So it's interesting that you say that because I think Philadelphia is more progressive. So there's a lot of things that are in over Zoom, and which is so efficient. Here in the counties, when you start going outside of Philadelphia, a lot of the counties, things are in person. So the motion that I had today was something that totally could have been a Zoom link. But we both traveled 2.5 hours, 2 hours with traffic or whatever like that, just for a motion that the argument lasted all of about 10 minutes, not even. So, not efficient. That's not efficient.
1: This is you're living in the pre-Zoom world.
0: Yeah, I mean back.
3: Yeah,
0: you know,
3: exactly.
0: That's although thankfully you know with your clients you get the opportunity to I'm sure to do some Zoom, but
1: I have a better question.
0: Go ahead, hit me.
1: And I'm sure our listeners want to know what kind of car are you driving. And don't lie.
3: Oh my God.
0: Can I take
1: She's going to say it like a Toyota, but she's actually like an Maserati or a Ferrari.
3: Oh my gosh, that's so funny. I was thinking Toyota with like the Puerto Rican Dominican hanging. That is so funny.
1: She never answered the question.
0: No, but before she, I'm going to answer it for her because she doesn't want to know her and she's a great friend and she doesn't want to tell us, but it's a Pacer.
1: I haven't seen the AMC Pacer.
0: You remember the Pacers?
1: All right, all the listeners are waiting. Oh, I'm waiting. Edna's here.
3: Yes. Oh, my gosh. Guys, you're putting me on the spot?
1: Yes.
3: You know, I just have a Jeep. I'm conservative, you know? The money goes to the people, you know? That's what I do.
1: All right, she's not telling us. I drove into my Jeep Cherokee.
0: I have a Maserati.
3: No, I have a Jeep, for real. No, seriously. Literally, I have a Jeep. You'll see me pushing a Jeep around. Yeah, I love this car.
1: I love my Jeep. I have a Jeep Cherokee, and it always starts, and it's great in the snow, and it's all that. What do you drive, Edna? We have Edna.
4: A Ford.
1: Feliciano Flats the house.
0: I drive a Maserati.
1: Oh, boy.
4: Nice.
0: For lunch and for dinner.
1: And he's eating lunch now. We're great radio people. All right, so court went well, Jennifer?
3: Yeah, so it went well. It was so funny. I've never won a motion without saying anything beyond my name. This was like the first. It was in the books. It was crazy. I was telling opposing counsel, I'm like, listen, let's deal with this. I think you should withdraw your motion. I don't think it's going to get passed or granted, I should say. And he was stuck on it. And she was like, why are you in front of me right now? She, like, totally made my arguments from the bench, which I usually don't like that. But, hey, when she's on my side, I'm here for it. But it was kind of like ABC, you know? Some motions that we're talking about, there's so many things that go into a case. You know, you file a complaint, and there's other things that happen, like discovery and motions. And one of the things that they were asking of my client is to produce 5 years of photos and videos prior to the accident.
1: Oh, my
3: Can
1: gosh.
3: Can you imagine requiring somebody to do that?
1: Oh, my
3: Listen,
1: gosh.
3: I'm going to need your Facebook, your TikTok, your this, your that for 5 years.
0: Did the judge think that was ridiculous?
3: Yeah, definitely. And it just wasn't appropriate. Why do you need to see that? If you want to narrow in on specific things, fine. But you can't just have like a fishing expedition on somebody's private life because they got in a motor vehicle accident.
1: Come that's horrible.
3: Kick rocks. Kick rocks. This is Gomez Law, Justice for All. It's not like one of those bootleg firms. You know what I mean?
1: Right. All right, Jennifer, if you don't mind, give our listeners your contact information.
3: Yeah, definitely. So you could check me out on the web, www.gomezjustice.com. And stay tuned because we are revamping the website. But check my old website. I thought it was pretty decent. But you could also call me 267-313-1186. Or you could stop by the office. We're at 1845 Walnut Street, 25th floor, but give me a heads up, but I would love to meet you guys.
1: So this is Jennifer Gomez Hardy on the line here, and tell us about what kind of patients you're looking for or what kind of patients your law firm handles.
3: So we do all injury. It's motor vehicle, trucking cases, chemical burn cases, which I'm really digging, only because it's so interesting to get away from motor vehicle stuff and just like work on different cases.
1: All right, well, tell us something about that. You said it's a chemical burn cases?
3: Yeah. This was very interesting. And actually, our good friend, Sonny Banks, shout out to Sonny, who sent me this case. He was actually working under the table and putting in like a sidewalk, right? And he called like this local company out confidentiality, local company to dump cement. And so the truck driver was like at the end of his shift and was like, hey, listen, I know that you paid for a certain amount, but I got a few extra square feet. Are you interested in it? And he's like, oh, I could handle a little bit more. Well, he begins to dump all this wet toxic cement at a high rate of speed. My guy can't keep up. He's like raking it, trying to like smooth it out while he's dumping this. He doesn't even notice, but the water was so toxic from the cement, it burned through his jeans, through his skin, doesn't even know until he goes home, right? And his both knees were completely burned like a hot dog on a grill.
1: It oh, my gosh.
3: It was insane when I tell you.
1: Was that the lye? So the lime? Insane. Is it lime? Is that what it's called? In the cement? Is it the lime that does that?
3: No, it was the mixture that they did. Because, like, okay, have you guys ever, like, wrote your name in cement? Like, and there was no, like,
1: I'm pleading the fifth on that one.
3: On your own
1: we did
3: cement,
1: it.
3: Not your neighbor's cement. Like
1: yes, of course. I have a funny story, but I don't want to interrupt you. Yeah, keep going. Okay,
3: no,
1: go ahead.
3: But no, so anyway, so it was kind of interesting because, you know, I worked on this case for a pretty long time. Like, I think because there's so much advertisement out there, it's like, I just saw one. It was like, crash to cash. Right. So it just sounds like, oh, my gosh, I get in a crash. I'm going to get some cash. And it's so instant. Right. But
0: ridiculous.
3: No, it's not like that. I mean, and it, like how we were just talking about the different counties, like, you know, so when people are comparing value to each other or, you know, how fast things get settled, it's not like copy and paste because there's so many variables that impact each one of those things, value. The length of time that the case settles, all the things. So, you know, it's really interesting when you hear people talk about cases.
0: Yeah, I'll tell you what. It's amazing how, you know, first of all, on that marketing tip of...
3: Oh, wait.
0: Go ahead.
3: Joe, can I just end my story? I'm so sorry.
0: Go ahead.
3: But, okay, because I always love this portion of it because we fought so hard. They were trying to kick it out for several different reasons. My client didn't have a lot of education. He was working under the table. He hadn't paid taxes. Like they
1: Sounds
3: were,
1: like Joe.
3: You know, throwing... Yeah. They were throwing the book at this guy to try to throw him out and try to intimidate him. And the fact that we won and it was such a great number. And then when he came into the office and just to know that after, I'm not going to tell you his age, but he's older than me. But
0: well, you're 23 years old, so that could be.
3: I mean, that could be. That's right. That's right. Exactly. But to be able to purchase his first home.
0: Wow. Awesome.
3: It's just like, honestly, it's like you're changing people's lives and you're fighting. And, you know, you develop this relationship with people and that, you know, it's not just about the case. It's just not about the burns. As you really understand, like, how much emotional trauma that they go through, how much that they, you know, it impacts their dignity. Also, he has long lasting scars. I sent him to the best plastic surgeon. Wow. They're like, listen. We can't do anything for this. So he's in his 50s, you know, anytime he wears shorts, he's reminded of this, you know,
1: for the rest of his life.
3: He even says like the impact. Yeah. He even says like long lasting. It even impacts his ability to wear long pants because he feels better in shorts because he doesn't have that material rubbing against.
0: Well, I was just going to say, you know, it's really interesting because he can't wear shorts because he's got the scars, and he can't wear long pants because he's not comfortable.
4: Yeah.
0: That's just.
3: Yeah. It's insane. Yeah. It's insane.
1: Horrible. All right. On a lighter note, I have a. Go ahead, Jennifer.
3: Yeah, go ahead.
1: I have a. On a lighter note, I have a funny story. When I was growing up.
0: What's that?
3: Yeah.
1: Oh, when I was growing up, my best friend was Harry Dyer. And we were walking in the neighborhood. We were probably about 10 years old, and somebody had fresh cement. So I went over and put my initials, and then Harry put his initials below mine. We went to the store, you know, we got, you know, ice cream or something, and we were walking back. And in the meantime, somebody drew a heart around our initials and then put a plus sign and put true love always. And would you believe that was there for like 30 years?
0: Did you put your last name there?
1: No, it was just our initials.
3: Oh my God.
1: But we were in a close, small neighborhood that everybody knew, JB and HD.
0: That's so awesome.
1: Oh my gosh. So when you the minute you said that, I had that horrible flashback of the trauma in my childhood.
0: Oh my God.
1: Okay, that's on a lighter note.
0: That is one of the funniest things ever.
3: Wait, can we get you compensated? I feel like we should be able to get you compensated for this trauma.
0: Statute of limitations sounds like it's like it'll work.
1: Now, let me tell you how traumatic this was because I was made fun of so many times. I actually went back. It was like 20 years ago. I was at my parents' house. They were older. And I went for a walk in the neighborhood and I thought, oh my gosh, I'm going to go over and look to see if those initials are still there. That traumatized me. And then I went by the house and they had new cement in and it was gone.
4: Oh man.
1: So I'm off the hook. So I just told a million listeners
0: all
1: about this.
0: By the way, we can make it happen again.
1: No. all the money spent in therapy. All right, so I'm going to also, we have someone very special in the office. Jennifer, you know her. We have Edna Feliciano Flats, who is actually in the same business as Jennifer Gomez Hardy, who's a personal injury attorney. But Edna is an advocate for injured people and helps them get to the right doctors and the right lawyers to get, you know, to get better, get back into their lives. Yes. Hello, Edna.
5: Hi.
1: It's so wonderful having you here.
5: Same.
1: Now, you know Jennifer.
5: Again. Yes, I do.
1: And Jennifer, you know Edna. Uh-oh.
5: Jen?
3: I'm sorry. I was on mute. Yes.
1: Oh, that's okay.
3: I'm a huge fan.
5: Thanks,
0: that's
5: Jen.
0: That's awesome.
1: Edna, tell us about yourself. Where did you grow up?
5: I was born in Rio Piedras, Puerto Rico.
1: Ooh.
5: So I come from Puerto Rico. I grew up in New York, Brooklyn, New York. And then I moved out here.
1: How long ago did you move out here?
5: It's going to be 33 years.
1: Oh, my gosh.
0: Wow.
1: I thought she was 23. Everybody's 23 here.
0: That's fantastic. What brought you to Philly? What brought you to the Philly area?
5: Well, I am in the Lehigh Valley area.
0: Oh, okay.
5: So I am in the backwood where Jen was today.
0: Oh, okay.
5: She was now, in my neighborhood.
1: How long have you been an advocate for injured people?
5: For the past 7 years, I got into this business. Before then, I was a stay-at-home mom, and I got introduced to the personal injury medical field back in 2006, where I worked for a medical provider at then.
1: Okay, our phone number here is 610-632-8600. If someone is listening and they were injured, either, what kind of cases do you advocate for?
5: I do all personal injuries, autos, workers' comp, slip and fall, dog bites, anything that you are injured in. Car accidents.
0: At the negligence of somebody else.
5: Correct.
0: Yep.
1: That's a good.
0: Bingo.
1: That's
0: correct.
1: A good point.
0: So,
1: why are you pointing at me?
0: Because you were emotionally injured because of that. It's funny because once you get into that business, you start learning about the injustice and you see what happens. It infuriates you.
5: Correct.
0: People get taken advantage of. One of the things that what Jen mentioned that I think was interesting was that the client there was no insurance for the client. Always working under the table. Is that what you said? He was working under the table.
1: You're talking to Jen?
0: Yeah, Jen.
3: Yeah, I think, yeah, definitely. No, so, you know, the defense position is I'm going to embarrass the client as much as I can, and I'm going to take this victim and further victimize them and actually, you know, kind of say, like, okay, we did this. Yeah, maybe we're at fault. We'll take a little bit of a blame. But look at this person. He's working, making money, not paying taxes. And so how many people are they going to piss off for that fact, you know? So they're just playing on the emotions of jurors value the case. That's what I'm saying.
0: Was there a language barrier at all?
3: Yes, there was a language barrier. I mean, he spoke some English, but it was broken. Education, he didn't go to high school, but he was just working hard, making some money. He was getting hired by a lot of different people to do work. And, you know, it's the whole, I'm pausing a little bit because it's like the whole like immigration thing, where people are hiring labor, talented labor, they don't want to pay for it. That one case that just comes to mind right now, where they had all these Mexicans or undocumented people put in a new roof and then called the ICE on them.
0: Oh, yeah.
3: Like, it's just the most despicable.
0: Let me jump in there for a second.
3: People are playing on that
5: that's
3: right
5: horrible.
3: Now.
0: There's predatorial employers out there. Okay.
3: Yeah.
0: Just what
1: Bad
0: you
1: people.
0: Just said. Okay, and what ends up, and I don't have to tell anybody this, you all know, I'm sure, Edna, you've seen this, and I know, Jen, you've seen it, and Dr. Jim, but we've had a lot of shows on this, and here's the thing, and I'm talking to the listeners, but the fact of the matter is you have these predatory, employers, they have a crew, and then they market to the crew to bring their family members over, right? Mm-hmm. And then they not only pull what Jen said just now. I mean, they know that they don't have a lot of resources, and of course they certainly are nervous being here. But what'll end up happening to this? They not only get taken advantage of and robbed by the employers, these employers, but also they're working in horrible, horrendous conditions with lack of safety and all that. I'll tell you. Two stories real quick, take about a minute. We're doing the labor show.
1: Is it about cement?
0: Yeah, it's about
1: initials.
0: Cement. Jim Brady and his initials. So, one time, Barbara Rocky was her name. She was the head of Philipposh, which is the safety organization in labor. She was in her house. Next, she heard a lot of commotion out back, went out, and there was a group of construction workers. And they didn't speak English, and they're working on scaffolding without one full side of X-bridging, right? Like, in other words, and these guys, when she went out to shut the job down, and it was ironic because she's they were actually happy about it. Like, they were scared to death. They're working in a back alley with no safe. Okay, that's that. I did another job. We did another show. This was one of the craziest things I ever heard, where guys were working a same situation, okay, non-union, undocumented, and they're working on Broad Street after hours. They're taking them up on a hoist outside, and they're on top of the hoist, like, not, you know, those orange hoists you see outside. Yeah. But yeah, they were on top of it, taking the equipment up and all. They were calling their family members before that, you know, while this was going on, telling them if something happens to us.
1: Oh, my gosh.
0: And, you know, this is what happened. And one of our union guys saw them, actually brought them in. So these situations that you're talking about, Jen, you know, these are, you know, these aren't, and, you know, like, there's a lot of things going into this with employers that are just taking advantage of it, and they know that they're afraid to say anything. I'm going to ask Jen and we'll ask Edna also, because you're both of Hispanic descent. Was that factor a good factor in the trust factor? Because, you know, individuals that are undocumented or and may be Hispanic, mm-hmm. if does that factor help that, you know, that there's at least a common thread between you? Because I know that the employers think that these individuals will never go to court, and they'll do it, and they abuse the hell out of them. I'll ask Jen and then go to Edna.
3: Yeah, I mean, I think that it's beneficial to have people that know the culture and the background. And,
0: yep.
3: You know, everything's beautiful. And I just think that in regards to coming from that aspect of it, and there is like an automatic trust, because they're just like, okay, you speak the language, you know where I'm coming from, you understand why yep. we do some of the things that we do. We're yep. just, we're coming from a survival, we want to work hard, we want to get compensated. But in regards to this, before we pass this over to Edna, in regards to my client, he was Puerto Rican citizen, there was no immigration issue there. But my point of bringing that up with regards to him working under the table and his education and some of his mental challenges were specifically because the defense will use that to play into the mind of the victim or the plaintiff, so they don't go to court. So then they will settle outside of court. And then in exchange, they'll just give you peanuts. Thankfully, we fought back on all those things, and we got him a really good number at the end of the day, because I had to let him know, if they don't come up on their numbers, we have to go to court. We don't have a choice, you know? And even if you got to pretend, like you're ready to go to court.
0: Yeah, even if you got to bluff.
1: So, you know, it's kind of sad. A lot of the Spanish-speaking people that are hurt in accidents, they really get lost in our system.
4: They do.
1: And I see that, and I think that it's great, you know, with Edna, with her advocating for injured patients, for the Spanish patients, and Jennifer, she's Spanish speaking. It's just a great
0: Edna, jump in there and your thoughts.
4: But yeah, every day I deal with the Spanish community and the Spanish clients that we sign up for the attorneys. And one thing that we do is we give them that trust, the ability to trust us, to let us know. And I, you know, we tell them that even though they're immigrants, they have rights. And we'll get them the attorney to protect that right for them. That's why we work with a team like Jennifer Gomez's office, because a lot of them are comfortable with Spanish-speaking attorneys.
0: No question about it. So there's a lot. I asked that question because I didn't want to. You know, you're listening, and obviously they're, you know, under the table. But guess what? You know, that's because there's a lot more to that. Let's. Yeah. We have Dr. Caboto on the line. Doc, how you doing?
1: Hey, Rob.
6: Hello.
0: There you go. What's going on?
6: Well, I just wanted to say hello to Dr. Brady, one of the finest chiropractors probably in the United States, and Edna.
4: Thank you.
6: One of the nicest.
1: What about outside the United States?
6: People I've ever met.
0: Don't forget Jen Gomez Hardy.
1: Don't forget about Jen.
0: Attorney.
1: Can't forget about Jen.
6: Oh, she's there too?
1: Yeah, Jen.
0: She's on the line with you right now.
6: Oh, she's an amazing lawyer. you're lucky to have her. An amazing lawyer.
3: I love the. I love the pie. No, I don't. I didn't mean to cut off your compliments. Go ahead.
1: Keep going, Rob. Keep going.
6: You have two very, very intelligent, talented, beautiful women working with you today, Jim.
0: And me and Jim.
1: The special needs kids, me and Joe.
0: Yeah.
6: Well, you guys average out the beauty.
1: All right. Thank you.
0: Thank you. So the average beauty between the four of us on the show, and I don't know why, it just went down to twos with me and Jim.
1: Were there patients?
0: No question. Yeah, so we appreciate the comment about Dr. Jim. How much did you pay Rob to say that?
1: $200.
0: $200.
1: All right. Rob, give us your contact information. Rob has an office in up Upper Darby. He does he deals with patients just from Edna and also Jennifer Gomez Hardy, people that have been injured in auto accidents, personal injury, workers' comp. Rob, what's your contact info?
6: Yeah, I can be reached at my office at 610-352-9901. And you can actually, I'll even give you a cell phone to my patients, which is 302-743-6285. Thanks for the free commercial, Jim. I didn't expect that. That was very nice.
1: Of course, Rob. Rob, what? So it's Robert, Dr. Robert Cavoto, C-A-V-O-T-O.
6: Yes, C-A-V-O-T-O, and my patients call me Dr. Rob.
1: Dr. Rob.
0: Fantastic. Yeah. We appreciate that. Yeah. And so we're going to take a quick break, okay? Let's get our attention of our fantastic producer, Shane, and we're going to have more from the Sanjay and Jim Show in just a minute.
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14: All right, what do you want to do?
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14: What did you say to me?
15: I wasn't talking to you. I was practicing for my wedding night.
14: What?
0: All right, ladies and gentlemen.
1: All right, we're back. Our number here is 610-632-8600. If there's anyone listening that has been injured in an auto accident, personal injury, workers' comp, we have Jennifer Gomez-Hardy on the line. And we also have Edna Feliciano Flats, who is the owner of the Injury Consultant Group. Edna, can you tell us about that?
5: Injury Consultant Group. What we do is we assist, we advocate for the client and help them either get them an attorney when they're injured and they don't have an attorney, or get them into medical. I do get the referrals from the attorneys for us to place the client into medical, but I also get clients calling us to get assisted within the claim to get them into an attorney's office because they don't know what to do after they were involved in an
1: accident. Also medical care.
5: Correct.
1: So that's wonderful to get these people. I can't tell you how often I'll treat a patient. They'll have back pain and I'll say, you know, when did your back pain start? And they'll tell me that it was from an auto accident or a bad fall that they never got treatment for because they did not know that they had medical coverage in the auto accident or that they could be compensated for it or their medical care could be paid for by the business owner or the person who owned the real estate where they got hurt.
5: Yeah.
1: So I guess part of your job is educating people that have been hurt.
5: Correct. So what we do is when a client contacts our office and they are not being represented, they have 1,000,000,000 questions. The first and most all that we explain to them is that if they're injured, we send them to a hospital just to make sure that they are okay because, you know, they probably are not okay.
1: Well, and if they're calling you, that's a huge red flag that there's a problem.
0: Yeah, no question about that. Certainly, one thing I'd like to say is, and this is important, I'll ask Jen and Ed, contingency fee agreement, right, Jen and Ed, there's no out-of-pocket cost for the clients?
5: No.
0: Jen?
3: Nope, not at all. Nope, not at all.
0: Well, how many, speaking in regards to the case you have today, how many people, obviously, if they're undocumented or in a situation where they're not familiar with the laws, don't even understand that there's no out-of-pocket cost for your services or yours, Edna.
5: My clients.
0: Go ahead.
5: All of my clients, that's the first thing they ask. How much is this going to cost? And I always tell them, it doesn't cost anything. We are going to be there for you from start to finish, and the attorney is not going to charge you anything unless they win a settlement, and that's based on their contingency.
1: Okay, what is your contact information again? And your company is called Injury Consultant Group.
5: Yes, it's Injury Consultant Group.
1: So you could just search that in Google. If you're listening right now and you've been hurt, you could just look up Injury Consultant Group.
5: Correct. Or you can call my office directly at 484-274-6345. I have a great team behind me that are always on call.
1: And one of the attorneys you work with is Jennifer Gomez-Hardy.
5: Correct.
1: Are you with us, Jen?
3: Yeah. One of her favorites.
5: Yes.
3: I'll just self-proclaim
5: yes.
3: there.
1: And you have, obviously, your office is multilingual.
3: Yes, we are. We actually have somebody speaking French. We have somebody speaking Arabic. So, you know, we're not limited here. We have a bunch of interesting people that are working for us. We're like the United Nations over here. So.
1: Okay, well, we have a caller on the line.
0: We have Brenda on the line. Hey, Brenda, how are you?
5: Hi, Brenda.
16: Hello. I have a question, please.
0: Go ahead.
5: Yes.
16: And it's a legal question. And the question is, I loaned somebody $5,000 5 years ago, and they have not paid me. Can I sue them for my money?
1: Jennifer, this is you.
17: Yeah, this is me. Well, thank you so much, Brenda, for calling and listening to the show. So it depends. I mean, usually contracts have 4 years. I'm assuming that nothing was in, like, written or a contract or what? What's the situation?
16: No, it was a friend. I loaned some money to a friend. So that means the statute of limitation has run out?
17: Well, did you draw up a contract? Let's start there. Did you draw up a contract?
16: No. No, it was just a good friend I loaned some money to.
17: Okay, and this was 5 years ago. Did she start paying and then stop?
16: No, they didn't give me any, they didn't give me anything. I gave them 3 years to pay me back, but, you know, it's been five, and I just want to know, can I do anything about it?
17: Oh, you know what I would still do, Brenda, if I was you? I would still take it to small claims court and municipal <Don't> court. It costs you a couple dollars.
1: Don't get into an accident, Jennifer.
17: I'm sorry. I know. You're handling two things at once. Brenda, let me give you my phone. You know, I'm in Center City right now, so it gets aggressive here. But let me give you my cell phone. You could call me 267-992-0291. Because there's municipal court, anything under $10,000, you could go represent yourself. I was just there on a favor for someone else. And it's so comfortable. And you can make your arguments and let the judge decide. Why not? You know?
16: Okay. So, all right. Thank you.
17: All right.
16: I will. Thank you.
17: Thanks for calling in.
0: Thanks for calling. Thank you, Brenda.
1: That was amazing. Jennifer, you are so impressive.
0: By the way, and before you go, hold on, Jim. Before you go, Brenda, can
17: I... don't cut him off.
0: Hold on. Before you go, Brenda...
1: He turned off my mic.
0: Before you go, Brenda, can I borrow $10,000?
1: I was just going to ask you, Joe.
0: See, the smart guys in the studio, they were sitting here and they're going, and Shane's going, she hung up. That's why I said it, Shane, because I knew she hung up.
2: Well, yeah, I would ask her for 12 if she was still on the line.
1: Yeah, everybody wants to borrow money off her.
17: Brenda.
1: Well, let me tell
17: Brenda,
1: you, Jen.
17: $5,000.
1: That's a lot of money.
17: I need a Brenda in my life. I need a Brenda in my life, guys.
4: Well, me too.
0: Two things, though. I mean, $5,000, and they still owe her $5,000, which means they never paid her one payment.
1: That's a shame. Oh, that happens a lot. I've heard this in my practice where people tell me stories like this.
0: Yeah,
1: but I have to get back to something. Jennifer just made Sanjay and Jim history.
0: How was that?
1: She was a call-in. Did you hear the person beeping at her and cursing?
0: No. That was Jen beeping. See, that's where you were
1: worried. Jen's going to get into an accident being on our show.
0: Yeah, this is what just happened, and she didn't say it. She won't tell you this. She was the one beeping and flipping the bird out to the other.
1: Jen's aggressive. She's a great lawyer. She's very aggressive.
0: And by the way,
17: that's who you want on your side, the aggressive attorney.
1: That's right.
0: Well, one more thing, though, Jen. Let me just say one thing. The reason, now that we know that, we know you're an incredibly successful attorney and you do an awesome job for your clients. And we wish you were here today in the studio so you could buy lunch because we know you won the big case and also.
17: Yes.
1: We have Chick-fil-A here, as usual.
0: We have Chick-fil-A. So, you got the next one. And we aren't just going to Wendy's.
17: I definitely do. Yes, definitely. Listen, don't you remember, Joe? It was the first day of Jay Go Hard back in the day when I...
0: Oh, yeah, that's right. That's right.
17: The first day that I was supposed to go on air, I actually get into an accident.
0: Oh, yeah, I remember that.
17: So hard. Don't you remember?
0: I do remember.
1: Is this another radio show?
0: Jen had her own show for years.
1: You never told me this. Well, oh, my gosh.
0: Well, what happened was we got in a fight, a physical fight. She beat me up.
1: I'm sure she did.
0: Beat the living crap out of me, threw me.
1: And then ran you over.
0: And then ran me over.
1: And then made you loan her money.
17: Wow.
1: All right.
0: She was awesome. She had a great show.
1: All right, we have another caller.
0: By the way, Jen, I remember that.
1: All right, we have another caller for Jen or Edna.
0: We got a caller. Who's calling?
18: Tara.
0: Sorry, Tara. How can we help you?
18: I have a friend who is injured at work, but they never filled out paperwork at work, and they're still having pain from when they fell.
1: Jennifer.
0: Jen, you want to take that one?
19: Okay. Yeah, definitely. So it would depend on, I don't know what you mean by, like, never fill out paperwork, meaning, like, an incident like report or something like that?
18: Yeah.
19: Oh, okay, yeah. And how long was it?
18: They fell on their shoulder on ice.
19: Yeah. But how long? Was it, like, 3 months ago, a year ago?
18: In February.
19: Okay, so what was in February? I mean, you could still claim it. The workers' comp, I would punt that to Sunny Banks, which I could give you his information as soon as we get off this line. He would handle the workers' comp aspect of it. I would be handling the third party, which is anybody who was responsible for cleaning up that ice or snow that caused her these injuries.
1: Wow.
19: But you also have, on the personal injury side, you have 2 years. As long as she's been treating, I would say, it's something that I would definitely look into and try to help your friend. But in any case, it's more of, all right, what type of injuries that you're suffering from and what did you do afterwards? Did you at least go to treatment? Are you going to treatment? Because it's not enough for you just to say that you're in pain. You have to go to these doctors, and Edna could even set this up with your friend to make sure she's seeing the right specialists, the right doctors, the right chiros, all the things to build

0: love Sonny Banks because we work on a bunch of cases where, you know, he does the workers' comp. So like how she said, my friend, she was working, it happened on their property. You know, that would be a workers' comp claim. And then I would have come in as to most of these companies hire a third party. Like I
1: now can you
0: had a situation with Target and I sued not the employer because you can't sue the employer for like pain and suffering, but you can sue the third party, which is like a ice and snow organization that's responsible and should have done something. I could sue them on behalf of that client.
1: Okay, we have another caller.
2: We got another caller. Who's calling and how can we help you?
3: Hello.
1: Hello. Oh, my gosh.
2: All right, so...
1: How much money do we owe you?
2: Who's calling?
3: Who's calling, Joe? Oh, you don't know me?
2: Jesus.
1: Oh, my God. We haven't seen you in so
2: Dr.
1: long.
2: Dr. Sanjay. How you doing, pal?
3: Yeah, man. How's everybody doing?
2: I'll tell you how we're doing. We're totally lost without you.
0: Obviously. Yeah. That's why he called in to help us. He called in to help out.
2: I'm getting a text now from Jennifer.
1: The phone line's just lit up.
3: Cool.
1: Hey, Sanjay, guess who's sitting in your seat? We have Edna Feliciano Flats here from Injury Consultant Group. And she's sitting right in your seat, and she said it's real comfortable.
2: So, Doc, if you
3: anything for Edna.
4: Thank you.
2: So, Doc, real quick, tell our listeners, remind our listeners, you know, about you and the practice.
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2: Fantastic.
1: Now, I've been to his place many times.
2: I've been there.
1: It looks like a hospital.
3: It is a mini hospital.
1: It is.
3: Surgical center is a facility and has facility license from the state, Medicare, and from AAAHC. Just like a hospital would have it.
1: Now he has an operating room. It has like the table, and then above it's those giant lights. I get impressed with the most stupidest things.
3: it's a surgical center, so it's a sterile area.
1: I can't get past that point for some reason. But it had this giant light above the table.
2: You know, I'll tell you, I'd be more impressed if it was completely dark.
1: Well, Sanjay is such a great doctor that he could operate in the dark if he had to.
2: He could. So, Doc.
3: Let me tell you something. Most of our spine injections, you really don't, it could be done in very dim light. Most of our spine injections, of course.
1: I bet you can't do it by candlelight.
3: No, because you're looking at the monitors and all that, and
1: right.
3: It's a little darker in the contrast, so you can really see it much better. But, of course, not just the OR. There's, like, to run an OR, you have to have, like, 20 other things behind it.
1: Right.
3: So.
1: Yeah. I'm impressed.
3: And some surgery centers would have oxygens with the little, or the gases through gas tanks. No, we have everything state-of-the-art. Everything runs through the walls, the pipes. Everybody who comes there, they just go, wow, this is nice.
1: That was me.
2: So, Doc, by the way, I see we have a graduate in the family. And a doc.
3: Oh, yes. Well, she graduated in May from Columbia Law. Then she passed her bar. The bar exam. Then two days ago, she was admitted to New York Bar.
2: Awesome.
0: That's awesome.
2: We're talking about your daughter, of course.
3: Yeah, and then my son, of course, Jody, you saw that picture.
2: Yep.
3: Anju and I, we were at a conference at Harvard last week, and Beth Israel Hospital, we were just walking through there, and I see this kid coming out of an OR, walking there, and I said, Rishi, He said, yeah, Dad, that's where I am this week.

0: Wow, that's awesome.
1: I mean, I knew when I go to that hospital, I'm going to run into him somewhere. But, you know, what's the chance you walk in the hospital and the first thing you see is your kid walking right there?
0: But that must have been a proud moment. You've had a number of proud moments over the last couple of days. And I mean, I'm sure over the lifetime. Now, these two individuals, your kids, who do they take after? Is that you, Doc, or is it your beautiful wife?
2: Oh, it's definitely in Joe.
1: Joe, I really don't know. The only thing I've done is try to make them good citizens.
0: Good man.
1: The second thing was education. And they did good. I mean, it's Columbia Law and Harvard Medical. I can't really beat any of that. And they continue to do, you know, make us proud. That's all we can ask for.
0: That's right.
2: Now, Jennifer's son is on his way to law school.
1: Tell
3: us. Yeah, he's taking the LSAT. I mean, I think that your kids should tutor him. Complimentary, of course.
1: Can I tell you all something about this LSAT exam?
0: Go ahead.
2: Yes.
3: Yes, tell us.
1: When Sony took it, she got 180 on it.
3: And that's what I said. That's what I know this. That's why I was soliciting the free tutoring
2: session. Jennifer, who told you this story?
1: And then Rishi said,
3: he told me four times.
1: and then Rishi said, that's not possible. She can get 100 percentile. So we said, when you take MCAT, we'll see. And he literally took it. I mean, he was doing research till 1 o'clock in the morning, came home one day. He was supposed to take MCAT 6 months down the road. He said, no, I'll just take it this weekend because I don't want to wait. And boom, 100 percentile. So
0: wow,
3: he did that's amazing.
0: Yeah, that's incredibly impressive. And I'll tell you, it just goes to show you, Harvard and Columbia. I mean, come on.
2: Oh my gosh.
0: You got to be proud.
2: I went to community college.
0: So did I. And I flunked out.
2: Joe struggled.
1: I started in a community college too, man.
2: You did? I didn't know that.
3: Same here. Don't shade on a community college. That was like one of my favorite experiences.
2: Oh my gosh. Well, I actually teach at Philadelphia Community College now.
0: Okay, well, that's...
2: How about that? I one-upped everybody, and I feel good about that.
0: By the way, it's a great place to go, and it's a great stepping stone from where you want.
2: Oh, my gosh, it's wonderful.
0: About.
2: Yeah.
1: And you know, Jim, in those days in Mississippi, community colleges were called junior colleges.
2: Oh, that's true.
1: So I went to, like, Southwest Mississippi Junior College, which later on the name got changed to Community College.
2: Wow.
0: That's awesome.
2: I did not know that about you, Sanjay.
1: And even my med school, I went to a real small place, Marshall University. The Marshall University is big, but the med school was real small at the time, real small, early phases.
2: It was Sanjay and two other students.
1: I think we had like 35 or 38 in our class.
2: Okay.
1: I mean, I was accepted at some big ones too, but I just decided to go to a small place.
0: Did you say Marshall? Marshall University?
1: Yeah.
0: Oh, wow.
1: Huntington, West Virginia.
0: Wow.
2: Jennifer, where did you go to law school?
3: I went to Dickinson Law in Carlisle, Pennsylvania.
2: Oh, wow.
3: I just have to say it with that little twang. Carlisle, Pennsylvania.
0: Yeah.
3: Yeah.
0: By the way, that ain't making it. You're true. Where are you originally from, Jen?
3: I'm from Allentown, or right around where Edna's.
4: Yep.
0: Okay.
3: I love Allentown. Yeah, definitely. I love it. All my family is there. I'm the only one in Puerto Rico. In Philadelphia. I want to be in Puerto Rico right now.
4: Me too.
3: Philadelphia, with the exception of my husband and Zaya. So we're holding it down in Philly.
0: By the way, you must be proud also with your son taking the LSAT and following your footsteps.
3: Yeah, I'm super proud. I was like, I wasn't going to be that parent to push him into it. So I allowed him to do, you know, whatever he wanted to do. He was thinking about doing film. He looks so good on a big screen. So I don't want him to totally close that out. But in the meantime, yeah, I'm excited that he's going to be attending law school.
0: That's awesome.
1: Jennifer, can I share something?
0: Go ahead, Doc.
3: Yes, tell me.
1: That's how we've been with our kids. And Rishi was going to be an actor. He's great in acting. But after COVID, he was home like for 6 months from college. They were doing this college from home. And that's when he said, Dad, I think I'll just go to med school. And I said, Rishi, you're going to have to study hard. He said, oh, I'll take care of it. And I said, it's tough to get in med school. He said, well, in that case, I'll just apply to top five only. I said, please don't do that. I said,
3: oh, my God.
1: Because he wanted to prove to me that what I'm saying to him is like, he can do it. But yeah, no. I mean, he always do the kids what they want to do. Sonny wanted to be an attorney. Yeah. He wanted to be an actor. We supported the best we could, including Broadway.
3: Oh, wow. He went to Broadway?
1: I mean
3: he just came on our show to take over with your kids?
4: Wow.
3: Is that what happened?
1: on Broadway, he just like, he used to go there, watch them, and then learn a lot of things and do some courses. He was not in a Broadway show.
3: Okay.
1: Yeah.
3: That makes me feel a little bit better.
1: But he's like in his high school and college. He was like with the lead roles and all that. He's a good kid, but then now he's just had to be a doctor. So we said, fine.
2: Yeah, my kids are very great with video games.
3: So, oh my gosh, you can make doing that. You can make money doing that. You have to be really good though. Gaming.
2: I don't think they're making any money doing it.
3: For free.
1: If they're good at video games, they're usually good at flying fighter jets. Do you know that?
2: Oh, wow. I guess my kids have a future. They'll be flying drones over to...
0: We got how much time we got, Shane? We got 2 minutes.
2: Oh, my gosh.
0: Real quick, Jen Gomez-Hardy, if you will, contact information.
3: Hey, everybody. 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
0: Awesome. Edna, contact information?
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0: All right. Sounds great.
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0: Fantastic. I want to shout out to Shane and Sam in the producer's room. I want to thank everybody for tuning into the Sanjay and Jim Show here on WWDB. 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

Hey, good morning. We're back with Jewish Music. Thanks for tuning in. And stay with us for the next hour, and we'll keep you company. Right now, here is Gershon Voroba, and this is called The Blue and the White.

0: right now, let's do a little bit of reminiscing with an interview I had with the wonderful Debbie Friedman.
1: Debbie Friedman is on the line with me right now. Hi, Debbie. How you doing?
2: Okay, Barry. How are you doing?
1: All right. You know, I've been playing your music for so many years. I just love your how many CDs do you have out? I lost track.
2: 21, I think.
1: Wow. Yeah.
2: I kind of lost track, too.
1: Well, Debbie, you are so well-known that when I told my listeners that you were going to be on the program, you don't even know the tumult and the commotion. People said, wow, what time is she going to be on? I've been getting calls all week saying, what time is she going to be on, and what are you going to play? And
2: oh, that's so sweet. Thank you so much.
1: Well, all right, Debbie. Well, you know, you have done so much for the world of Jewish music. I mean, synagogues all over the world are... They use your music. I mean, the Prayer for Healing, which I played a little while ago, which is gorgeous. They're playing that, and I think the Aleph Beit. So much of your music is sung all over the place. You're doing good.
2: Well, thank you. Thank you. It's I feel very lucky. I really do, and I also feel really inspired by the people who are singing this music, or you know, it's coming. It's all coming around full circle. It doesn't happen just incidentally, you know?
1: Where did this music come from?
2: Well, I'm not sure where it came from, but yes, I did grow up in a... I grew up in a Jewish home. I grew up in a home... We weren't... You know, the first 5 years of my life, it was pretty traditional. And then when we moved to Minnesota, it was just ice cold.
1: Well, let's put the music aside for a moment, because I want to talk with you. You and I have been talking about something off the air that is so important to both of us. I don't know how many of our listeners are going to find this next part of our conversation important, but to me, it is one of the most important, and that is your dog, my dog. You went through a heartache, as I did. I went through my heartache losing my first dog, I guess, about 13 or 14 years ago. And you had a little dog by the name of Farfel.
2: Yeah, she was a big dog. Farfel was the big dog, and now I have this. I just got Gribben a month ago, yesterday. It was a month that she arrived at my house.
1: Well,
2: and Farfel died about 4 months ago.
1: Well, wait, when did you lose Farfel?
2: 4 months ago. November 17th. Is that 4 months ago?
1: Yeah. Something like that, yeah. You took it hard, I know.
2: Oh, it was horrible. What you and I were talking about was the fact that there is no ritual per se in Jewish tradition,
1: right,
2: that helps us to mourn for the loss of animals. And
1: that's true.
2: We really, but I understand there are people who are working on that, on such things.
1: Yeah, maybe you'll write a song about it.
2: Well,
1: what do you think, huh?
2: Actually, Gribbenous like that. She just barked about it. That idea.
1: Now the new dog is Gribbenous.
2: Yes.
1: And now tell me about Gribbenous. What type of dog is Gribbenous?
2: Gribbenous is a Cavachon. She's a puppy.
1: Uh huh.
2: And she's 12 weeks old, and hasn't had all of her shots yet. But she will soon be able to have her. The last of her shots, and then she'll be able to go outside and play.
1: Is she getting into any mischief yet?
2: She's getting into everything.
1: Uh-huh.
2: Yes, she eats shoes and clothes and everything you can... Everything. She eats wires.
1: Oh, I don't know about Gribbenous, but when we have our princess, our little dog that we have now by the name of Princess, when she was a puppy, she used to go into every bathroom and unroll the toilet paper rolls. She would take the roll, and she would pull it all the way across the room.
2: Right.
1: And she finally stopped doing that, but she would get into all kinds of mischief. But, you know, there is no kind of love that compares with love of a dog, that's or any kind of pet, for that matter. There's no words, no description for it. It's a certain kind of feeling that you have.
2: That's true. Did your dog, did Princess tear the toilet paper once she got it off of the roll?
1: No, she just liked to unroll the thing and just pull it across the... And now she likes to sneak into everybody's closet and steal their slippers and take them and hide them. So one day we looked and say, "Where's my slippers?" Well, they're behind the chair or something, because that's what she does. It's the funniest thing.
2: Likes to, to shred the toilet paper.
1: So. Oh, no, she didn't do that, but she used to pull it all over the place. It was the funniest thing. Well, mazel tov on Glibinus. I know you're going to be very happy to get there for a lot of years. So tell me about your musical career now. Did you start composing first or singing first? Which came first?
2: No, it was sort of like an accident. I didn't know what was happening while it was happening. It was just happening. I started playing guitar, and then I started song leading in youth group and, leading songs and leading music. And then after that, people were asking me to play at, the Hadassah meetings, et cetera, little things in St. Paul where I grew up. And then when my youth group sent me to camp in New York, to Kutz Camp when I lived in St. Paul, and they sent me to learn how to be a song leader. And while I was there, the person who was teaching us became ill, and then I covered for him. And the next year, I came back as the national song leader, and that was sort of the beginning of things.
1: Mm-hmm.
2: After I graduated from high school in 1969, I went to Israel for half a year, and then I came back, and I worked teaching a little bit and doing weekend retreats and song leading around the country, and then a rabbi friend of mine asked me to do High Holidays.
1: Uh-huh.
2: I can't remember where it was, but I remember that he didn't want to he announced me as D. Friedman. He didn't want to put me down as Debbie Friedman. He didn't want anyone to know. They had me sit behind this screen, and they had me singing behind the screen.
1: So, oh, really?
2: Yeah. And about 10 minutes after I started singing, someone came and took the screen away. and that was sort of the beginning. And then I started to do Friday night services, and then I started to write the music, and it just kind of went on from, one thing led to another and to another, and here I am.
1: And you played Carnegie Hall, right?
2: Yes.
1: Yeah, I mean, that's the big time. Who were some of the influences on your music?
2: Peter, Paul, and Mary, and Judy Collins, and Joni Mitchell, and Joan Baez.
1: Yeah, I can hear that folk type of sound in your voice and in your music, absolutely. What do you like better? Do you like writing or singing better?
2: Oh. Well, I don't know. I mean, I like it all.
1: You like it all, huh? Well,
2: what I like the most is just my involvement with the people. And the thing that I love the very, very most is, since I'm working at Hebrew Union College in New York, I teach there. I teach the rabbinic and cantorial and education students.
1: Uh-huh. I coach
2: the students, and I also teach a music as midrash course. And each semester we take different texts. Working with the students is magical because they're incredibly gifted, and they're beautiful human beings, and you can see that they have the capacity to really affect change, and I'm not sure that they know it initially, but by the time they're finished with the class, they do.
1: I've spoken to some college professors and to some teachers that have told me the same thing. You do a combination of Hebrew and English, which means that it's open to everybody, whether you understand Hebrew or not. It makes it very easy, and maybe that's part of the reason that your music is so popular. What are some of Debbie Friedman's own personal favorites?
2: Oh, I don't know. It depends on what's going on in the moment. And sometimes some of my favorite things that I'm singing don't belong to me. They're not mine. They might be Shlomo's, or they might be, someone else's compositions.
1: Right, right.
2: Annie Freelanders or Jeff Kleppers or, some of my other friends. It's the prayer that opens the door and opens the heart is really what really makes the moment, and that's what feels the best. And it doesn't have to be my music to make it. To make it mine, in the same way that it doesn't have to be, you will not have had to write the song to have made it yours. And I think that's why the music works.
1: Let me ask you, if you weren't in the profession you're in right now, singing and composing and even teaching, what do you think you would be doing?
2: I was an Avon lady for 2 weeks.
1: Were you really?
2: Well, yeah, I didn't have
1: it. There you go.
2: I just never delivered the stuff because it just seemed like the wrong. It was really, it just smelled. It really, I ordered these few things for these few people that for whom I purchased it, and it just smelled, and I didn't want to deliver it, so what can I say? So I retired after 2 weeks of being an Avant lady, but I had only gone out one day. All right, so that was a quick trip. What would I do if I weren't doing what I were doing? I don't know. Yeah. I just kind of follow my heart, and I do. Well, I don't know. I would do anything. You know, if I had to work at McDonald's to sling hash, whatever I had to do.
1: We just got a call. That lady is still waiting for her Avon stuff you never delivered. She said she's been looking for you, and she's still waiting for the stuff.
2: Well, that you can tell. It's okay. I used her lipstick on Valentine's Day and made big hearts around my lips and drove around town so that on Valentine's Day. So
1: yeah. We're talking to Debbie Freeman. So, Debbie, what do you do for fun when you're spare time, when you're not singing, when you're not writing, when you're just doing something? What are the fun things you like to do?
2: I sell Avon.
1: Yeah.
2: What do I do? I don't know. I mean, I like to go for long walks. I think actually what I do is so much fun that it's, you know.
1: You're lucky. You're blessed that what you do is your fun. Hey, Debbie, you are just so terrific. Your music. What's your latest CD? What's the latest one that's out?
2: Well, the latest one that's out is One People, but I'm currently working on a Shacharit service so that when people are on their way to work or if they're exercising in the morning, they can kind of pop it into their CD player or I guess they can bounce it onto their iPods and they can just have their davening while they're doing what they're doing.
1: Yeah, davening on your, while you're doing your davening and jogging at the same time, right?
2: Yeah, davening while you're driving.
1: Now, what label are you on now?
2: Now it's going to be the Farf.
1: The Farf. Your late dog was Farfel, right?
2: Yes.
1: So the label is the Farf.
2: Ouch, you're biting me. My dog.
1: Wait a minute. Gribbenus is biting you?
2: Yes, my finger is. Just a second. Can I have it back, please? Thank you.
1: Gribbenus is probably teething.
2: Did you hear her growling?
1: Is she growling?
2: Well, she was before you missed it.
1: So she's sitting in your lap right now, huh?
2: Well, sort of. She's sitting. I'm more sitting in her.
1: Where does she sleep?
2: Next to me.
1: Right in bed, huh?
2: Yes.
1: That's where Princess, yep. Okay, I can tell you're... You and I are kindred spirits.
2: The trainer said not to do that, but I can't.
1: Why?
2: Help. I mean, she, you know.
1: Oh, but because while she's getting trained and that kind of stuff.
2: Yes, but you know she's so delicious. She's so adorable. You can't resist.
1: Yeah, I know the feeling. Well, you give Glibbenus a big kiss and a hug for me.
2: I will.
1: We're going to play another one of your songs, Debbie,
2: right,
1: as we say goodbye. But do you have any requests? I've got the One People here. I've got The Journey Continues. I've got.
2: You know, I'll tell you the one of the things that really is important to me is the whole idea of the One People is the idea that I hope that someday we'll get it together and we'll realize how much all of us share in common and that we really have the capacity to make this world, to turn the world around and make it a much more livable and loving place. And that was the point of One People. So maybe you'll play that.
1: I will absolutely do that. It's coming up now. Hey, Debbie Freeman and Glibbenus. You told me you were going to have Glibbenus on with you.
2: So
1: she's there. She's on. Okay.
2: Hi.
1: Great. What a pleasure having you on the air.

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0: 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Before we go on to the next song, we have Sal Krupp.

situation. Lenny sees him do this and says, "That must be the most touching thing I've ever seen. You're a very empathetic person, Izzy." Izzy, who's recovering himself, replies, "Well, we were married for 60 years."

0: That's Ira Heller called Just Believe. 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
15: Coming to you from the city of brotherly love, it's The Scene with Doreen. 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
16: Hey, hey, and welcome to The Scene with Doreen. Yes, I am the reigning queen on the scene, Doreen Taylor, here each and every week, bringing you the very best interviews from the entertainment world and beyond. And if you tune in each and every week, you hear me saying the same thing. It is a very exciting show. Yes, you're probably like, okay, Doreen, we get it. You think this is exciting, but it's true. It's really true. We have a jam-packed, incredible show. I always pinch myself that these guests that are coming on, they just keep getting better and better and better. And I don't even know if that's possible because we've had some incredible guests. Because today on the show, Emmy-nominated, Golden Globe-nominated, star executive producer for over 18 seasons on the hit CBS drama NCIS. We have Mark Harmon coming on to talk to us. He's co-authored a book called The Ghosts of Sicily, and he is here with co-author Leon Carroll Jr., a special agent in the NCIS and also technical advisor on the show, the CBS drama. Honestly, you do not want to go anywhere because I used to pay attention in history class. I sat there, I listened. I had no idea that any of this existed. There is a whole underbelly of stuff that has happened in history that we don't know, especially right under our noses in our own country, and, you know, declassified after decades. And I just learned about it and I read the book. It's really a great read. If that were not worth the price of admission alone, before we get to all that, we have folk revival musical icon, legend. I hate using those words, but there's nothing else I can say about this woman. She is incredible. Judy Collins. She's going to be joining us to talk about the end of an era, her farewell tour heading out this summer. She's going to be saying goodbye. So yeah, Judy Collins, Mark Harmon, Leon Carroll Jr., and my incredible producer, Matt Mynarik. Hi, Matt.
6: Hey, Doreen. How's it going?
16: Good. Everything's great. I said very busy, jam-packed show this week. It's unbelievable.
6: Yeah, no kidding. Wow. More than one person, that's for sure.
16: I know. Usually I have hard enough time balancing one. Now we've got three this week and they're all like equally amazing. This is kind of a challenge, but it's fun. I'm up for the challenge, right?
6: Oh, definitely. Different types of genres too. It's not just music or all actor. You got to mix everything.
16: Everything. A story of my life.
6: Why are you doing that?
16: Have you ever noticed? I don't know. It's like my pet peeve, and I've been thinking about it for a long time, and I wanted to talk about it on the show because I'm not sure a lot of people are even aware it's happening, but there's this thing going on in commercials and in popular culture, and I even had to look it up because I can't stand it. And I make a living now talking, so I am very observant with the way people speak. And have you ever noticed there's like this, I'll use a person, there's a lot that do it, but Kim Kardashian. She'll talk and she'll be like, "Hi, I'm Kim Kardashian. Oh, that's so hot."
6: Oh, yeah.
16: And that's called vocal fry.
6: Oh, really?
16: And that is what they do. It's a form of speaking. They're actually, people have like analyzed it and it's this new thing. Because remember there was like the Valley Girl thing for a long time and they call that upspeak where they're like, like everything at the end of a da-da-da, da-da-da. You know, at the end of like a sentence. Well, that was like upspeak. Well, now they went the complete opposite way. The pendulum swung completely the other way. And now they do this thing called vocal fry. And I want to kill people when I
6: didn't
16: hear
6: know that was
16: it.
6: Intentional.
16: I don't know if it is, or she like kind of like, I know Paris Hilton kind of did it. Remember? That's hot on her, that series. Remember? I don't even remember what it was, her and Nicole Richie. Like they were like the first ones where they were kind of having that reality show and they were doing it. And then I think Kim Kardashian grew up in that group too.
6: Yeah.
16: And then there she's doing it and they all do it. They're doing it in commercials now though. I mean, there's one thing when regular people do it, do what you want. But when you're hiring voiceover people on TV or radio and they're doing that and it's on every end of every sentence, I'm ready to blow my brains out. I really am.
6: That's horrible. Yeah.
16: There's a commercial. I won't even name it because I don't want to give them love. I don't even want to give them money because they do it, but it's been going on. They keep replaying it all the time. I think, oh, okay, well, it'll run its course and they'll do a new ad campaign. No, they keep replaying this one ad. It's a girl who comes on. It's about a meal prep kit. That's all I'm going to say. And she comes on and, oh my God, I have to like leave the room, mute the thing. I don't know where I am, but if I hear it, it's like I'm going to have a seizure because I hear it like a mile away. It's just the worst thing in the world.
6: And now I'm going to notice
16: it. You can tell I'm crazy about this.
6: Now I'm going to notice it when a commercial about meal prep comes
16: on. I'll tell you off the air what the brand is and you'll see it. They film it in such a way where it's just a person. Like that's a new thing too with commercials where everything has to look like people are just on their phone. They're hanging out at home and they're just talking like on a TikTok.
6: Right.
16: And they're using these as really like, you know, big ad campaigns. Like everybody wants to feel relaxed and at home and we're looking into their life. I don't want to see that. I don't care. I want to see a commercial. I want to buy the product. Me hearing a girl go, "Oh, that's the best thing I've ever had." You know, meal kits are the worst. You know, I can't, I will deliberately not buy it.
6: Oh,
16: it could be the best product. I can't. And then there was a Bartesian. I don't know if you know what that is. That's like a drink maker. It's kind of like a Keurig for drinks, for alcoholic drinks.
6: Oh.
16: Well, they were running that commercial maybe a year ago. And
17: there was another female, and I don't know if it was an AI-generated female voice or a real person. I would want my money back if it was AI, and I would want to fire the person if it was real. But anyway, something about cocktails so easy at the push of a button.
6: And I was like,
17: who says button?
6: I don't know. That person.
17: And I was like, oh my God. And if that would, you know, she was fine. The voice was fine. And then all of a sudden it got to at the push of a button. And I was like, that's it. I'm done. I will never buy this product. And then, you know, and obviously they kept bombarding cable with that internet, with that commercial. And And then I noticed, though, someone must have said something besides me, because all of a sudden they had a different female voice and they said button. And I was like, oh, same words.
6: Somebody noticed.
17: Somebody noticed. It wasn't just me, finally. So maybe if I say this today on the air, people will notice the vocal fry and rise up and stop the vocal fry.
6: Well, people will notice it now. I mean, now that it's going to be front and center in their mind, they're going to realize that it's something on purpose.
17: And I'm sorry to everyone. Yeah. To everyone listening, to you, Matt, to everyone who's listening,
6: edumacating people.
17: Yes, and I'm sorry that now you'll never unhear it. Once you hear it, like I picked up on it, I can't unhear it. I look for it now. And you're going to hear it everywhere.
6: Yes.
17: And it's, you know, and I just read an article the other day that a lot of the new commercials, you remember back in the day, we had every commercial voiceover was a very fancy male voice. And it was really great. Like the movie guy, you know, everything was cool, you know, with a commercial. And it was about as proper form of speaking as you could.
6: Right.
17: And then all of a sudden, maybe around like, I don't know, 90s, early 90s, you started getting, again, that very relaxed kind of speak. You know who originated that? A very, very famous actor, before he became something, started that trend of talking like real relaxed. And we can thank that jerk for it.
6: Who?
17: It's Jim Halpert from The Office.
6: Really?
17: John Krasinski. Yep. John Krasinski was doing voiceovers like all the time. He was like the go-to guy before he became, you know, whatever he did on The Office. And he was that voiceover guy. So if you hear that now, everybody like kind of mimics it. And now it's even going worse with the next generation. It's like it's getting more and more and more quote unquote relaxed that I can't stand it.
6: Wow. I didn't know that.
17: Yeah. Commercials are bad enough. We don't want to listen to them.
6: Yeah.
17: So make them nice at least.
6: Make them entertaining. Some I don't understand. I'll watch a commercial. I'm going to be like, how is this supposed to sell a product? Because there are some commercials that, like you said, if you see a commercial, it'll prevent me from buying something because the commercial's so bad. Like, I don't care if it's a good product. Your commercial sucks.
17: Amen. Or you watch it, like the Super Bowl will have an ad. Every single Super Bowl will have one ad at least where I watch it and I don't know what the product is. I don't know what it is. And I don't even want to look it up because I'm like, I don't know what it is. This is a fail. This is an advertising fail. If you have 30 seconds to sell your product and people leave not knowing where to go or how to buy your product or what it is that they're even buying, you have wasted your money, in my opinion.
6: Yeah, that's true.
17: I don't know, but they keep doing it. So somebody's thinking this is working.
6: Yeah, I mean, if it's making money, I mean, there's some businesses that I don't think really need fancy commercials. Like you mentioned the Super Bowl, like Coca-Cola. I mean, do you really need a fancy commercial? Everybody knows what it is. And, you know, if you like it, you like it. If you don't, you don't. I don't think you need a polar bear to drink one in Antarctica to tell you.
17: It's true. You know, you're right about that. I always wonder, why are they wasting money on ad campaigns? Because pretty much at this point, you go to the supermarket, you buy what you want.
6: Yeah.
17: I guess maybe just to keep it fresh in people's minds, always like, hey, I just saw that cute polar bear. Oh, I'm looking at the shelf now. You know what? I'm going to go for Coca-Cola because I saw that last. Yeah. I heard about that last. So a lot of people are like that. They see something, you know, and they remember it. This last thing they saw or heard, they'll go and buy that. I'm sort of sometimes like I am a packaging person for like makeup and stuff. The fancier the packaging, I will gravitate towards that product. Even if the product is worse, if they've got really pretty fancy packaging and it's all colorful, like I'm a child. Like I see something, I'm like, ooh, I want that. I am one of those people. I am. I'm visual when I pick my product. I want a nice logo. I want a nice this. I don't want something to look generic. Like, you know, that's a trend too, where they have products and it's like in a brown paper package that has like, you know, somebody could have written it with marker and they're selling it like that. And I'm like, no, that to me looks like it's a bad product. The fancier the packaging, the better the product, even though that's probably not true.
6: That reminds me of the movie Tommy Boy, where, you know, you could put a guarantee on a box, but it's just a guarantee on a box. You could put a piece of crap in a box, put a guarantee on it, and people will buy it.
17: It's true. That's, well, God, look at the billions and billions of dollars a year on advertising and people who sit in a room all day long and come up with these things. And that's what they do. And it obviously, it has to work, even though I'm complaining about a lot of the things. They keep doing it. So something's working.
6: Something's working.
17: Well, you know what I think is working today? Us. Because we have a very, very busy show, but I had to get this off my chest. I had to. I've been waiting for about a month or two to talk about this, and then we were off on vacation. So today was the day. I heard it enough, and I had to say something.
6: All right. Well, I'm glad you did, and you educated people on Fry Speak or whatever it's called.
17: Vocal Fry. Let's do away. I'm going to start a campaign, I swear.
6: All right. Well, I don't think I don't think your first guest suffers from that.
17: So let's get to it.
6: Yeah, she has. Oh, geez. Okay, let's go.
17: The words legend and icon get thrown around so often lately that they've lost their meaning. However, today on The Scene with Doreen, I truly have a bona fide legend and musical icon joining me. For over half a century, award-winning singer-songwriter Judy Collins has performed imaginative interpretations of traditional and contemporary folk standards and created her own poetically masterful original compositions. Take a listen.

0: 7 Grammy nominations, multiple top 10 hits, gold and platinum selling albums, and even an Oscar nomination. Judy Collins is embarking on her highly anticipated farewell tour, Sweet Judy Blue Eyes, on July 4th, hitting venues and cities across North America and beyond, offering fans a final opportunity to celebrate more than 6 decades of songs, stories, and life on stage. So it's with great honor that I welcome the one, the only Judy Collins to the show. Hi, Judy. Welcome to The Scene with Doreen.
1: Oh, thanks, Doreen. What a wonderful journey through those songs. I've never heard them one after another, and it was very exciting.
0: It was beautiful. I have goosebumps over here. I rarely say that with my guests. And as I'm listening, I do. I have them right now. I can show them on camera. I've got goosebumps. And it's amazing because your voice, it just pierces through the soul.
1: You know, I got so lucky. I'm writing a book about my life called The Voice. And the subtitle is Singing Through the Storm. Because underneath all of the singing comes the body and its frailties and the voice and what can happen with the voice. So I wanted to tell everybody that story because, oh my God, to have this privilege of being able to sing, you know, la, la, la, la, la, la, la, la every day for the, I mean, I'm now 86.
0: You're amazing. First of all, amazing. You look incredible. I know you get that all the time, but yes.
1: I have good genes. You know, my parents were so amazing and remarkable. Not only my parents, but my ancestors. You know, I've written a book of poetry recently called Sometimes It's Heaven. And, you know, I was having dinner with Crosby, Stills, and Graham Nash. And Graham Nash said to me, did you take that title from the old song, Sometimes It's Heaven? Da, da, da. I said, no, I used the line in a poem, and so I used it for the title of the poetry book. But, you know, yes, I am as excited and as energetic and as grateful and as busy as I've ever been, which is, I always say, you know, I'm the Betty White of the folk revival.
0: Oh, I love that. She became more and more popular, just like you, as the years went on. It was amazing. Were you ever on Match Game, though? Did you do the game show circuit? I don't think so, right?
1: I didn't. I appreciated it, and I have a funny story about it. When we were growing up, my father and I, when I turned into a folk singer, it happened boom, like that. I stopped playing the piano. I was playing a Rachmaninoff concerto, you know, the one that goes da da da da da da da da da da da da da da da. And I stopped in the middle of my practice and I turned on the radio and it was Joe Stafford singing, "'Twas in the merry month of May." And it changed my life entirely. And I began to be a member of the folk music clubs in Denver, and the guy who ran them was a guy named Lingo the Drifter. And Lingo the Drifter sang all the songs of Pete Seeger and Woody Guthrie, and he came over to our house. He loved my father, who had a great radio show for 30 years, yes. And he sang us This Land Is Your Land with his funky old guitar. And my father said to him one day, you don't have any money, do you? And he said, no. He said, why don't you go to Hollywood and get a slot on one of those game shows. So he went to Los Angeles in his buckskin and so on, and he got a job on You Bet Your Life, you know, Groucho Marx's show. And he came home with $65,000 in cash in a paper bag.
0: Wow. All because of your dad giving him that advice. That's amazing.
1: It is amazing. And my father said, while he was being interviewed on this television show, he said, you know, Lingo doesn't know the answer to that question. And actually, he did. And Groucho Marx was one of the shows that wasn't corrupted. You remember, there were a whole lot of people cheating on those on those shows. I forget the names of everybody. But anyway, it's a short bypass, but I'll forgive me for only answering another question of yours right now. I will.
0: Okay. No, it was amazing that Your father was also a singer, not just a radio show host. He had a beautiful voice, and you were immersed in this music world really early, probably from birth.
1: From birth, absolutely. I was born knowing songs that he sang to my mother in the womb. I'm sure that I did, because I knew them very, very early. And of course, he sang to me all the time.
0: That's amazing. You know, my mother tells me that story all the time. She wanted to be a singer. She liked, you know, the music, the classical, Jane Powell, and she loved that kind of music. And she would listen to it while she was pregnant with me. It skipped a generation with her, but for some reason, I got it. I start on Broadway. So all of a sudden, you know, that's kind of my journey. And I blame my mother for listening to music in the womb. It's funny you should say that.
1: I know about your history, and I think it's remarkable. And I'm so happy you're here to interview me. I'm surprised that you're not singing. I'm surprised that we're not doing a duet right now.
0: You know what? You're giving me ideas, goosebumps again, just saying. And you
1: That's
0: know, Stephen Sondheim, I did a whole musical it was to honor Oscar Hammerstein. And as you know, Stephen Sondheim was Oscar Hammerstein's prodigy, studied on his farm. And that paved the way. I think that's a great segue to the 50th anniversary of one, arguably your greatest hit, Send in the Clowns, Stephen Sondheim's song from Little Night Music.
1: Oh, yes, indeed.
0: And what made you gravitate towards, you know, there were all these songs. You were recording all these incredible songs out there. What was it about that song?
1: I was sitting here in my apartment where I've been for 53 years, and the phone rang, and it was my friend that I inherited from Leonard Cohen. Her name was Nancy Bacall.
0: Oh, okay.
1: And Nancy Bacall, she was no relation to Lauren. She grew up with Leonard in Canada, and they grew up in this very exclusive area, but they were all friends and they were all smart. And they all thought, including Nancy, that Leonard Cohen was the most brilliant person they'd ever known. And so I got to know him because one of his other best friends, I think her name was something or other, Joyce. So she became a music person in New York when she grew up. And she worked for Al Cooper, but Al, who was Dylan's manager. And she was very in the know about the music business in New York. And she and I became friends because I knew Leonard Cohen. And when we met in 1966, and he said to me, "I don't know why you're not writing your songs." And I started writing my songs. And I said to him, "Why aren't you singing your songs?" And he said, "I have a terrible voice." And I said, "It's not terrible. It's a little obscure." And then I pushed him on stage in a big concert here in New York. It was a fundraiser for WBAI, which is our radio station, our sort of public radio station. And I pushed him on stage, and he sang, finally. Suzanne. And after saying it, then he knew he had to be. Everybody went crazy when he sang it, and he realized that he had to sing a song. Then he introduced me to his friends. I introduced him to my friends, and only the background, because then my friend called me, and she said, Nancy said, "I'm sending you an album, and I want you to listen to this particular track, and then you'll call me." So I got the album, which was Little Night Music. It was 1973. And the musical had just come out in the spring, I think. And I put the needle down, and I played it. I didn't call Nancy. I called Hal Prince, because his was the name I knew.
0: Of course, Hal Prince.
1: And I called him and I said, "You know," we talked for a minute, and he answered my phone call, and he said, "Oh yeah, I know you. You're the Both Sides Now girl." and I said, "Look, you know, this is a very important song." And he said, "Yes, I know." He said, "200 people have already recorded it." And I said, "Well, I don't care. I have recorded songs that were 100 years old, so I don't care how old it is or who recorded it. I'll record it. I'm going to record it." And he and I became friends later on in life, and we had some wonderful meetings and lunches and so on, and he would talk to me about the fact that when Sondheim rewrote the song because the woman who sang it in the first show, in her first performance, didn't do well with the song. She hadn't. So they sent him home to write a new song. And when he came back, she sang it. And he said, "Ah, it's nothing."
2: Wow.
1: He didn't like the song. He never liked the song, I don't think. But never mind. So I did finally call Nancy and tell her, but that's how I learned the song. I wouldn't, you know, and also a funny backstory about it. The woman who screens songs for Elektra Records had screened it and passed on it.
2: Wow. Oh,
1: I love her. I love her. And she was a real trooper with all the songs that she listened to. But I was, and I told her years later, she told me about that. But there it was. It was a song for the harvesting, and I did it.
2: Amazing. And you know, the song, it's incredible how popular it was in your voice, because the song is written for someone of advanced age, someone who is looking back on their life, thinking about the mistakes that they made. And I think you were in your 30s when you recorded that. And yet that hit home to people, the vulnerability in your voice and the wilting. It really, really worked.
1: It worked. I knew it. I heard it. I knew it was for me. I also said to Hal, who should I ask to produce it or to produce the song itself, the music? And he said, well, you have to go to the guy who produced it for the show. And so I did that. And Jonathan Tunick and I, we're still best friends. We just had dinner the other night and laughed and carried on. And, you know, we've kind of gone out on the town on that song. And I said, you know, the reason that it was such a hit because of your orchestration, because you used the English horn, da da da da, da da da da, in the opening in the song. That was in the show, of course, and it catches everybody's attention. And then I start singing, and then he would say to me, well, you did it. You, it wasn't the English horn, it was you.
2: It was a perfect storm. It was every piece
1: storm.
2: Involved.
1: Yeah.
2: It's true. I think that's why some things work and some things don't. They all just sort of have to line up, and there's no real formula. Interviewing people, you know, all of these huge icons like yourself, and you try to get to the heart of why. Why is something a hit and why isn't? And no one knows. No one has any concept, and it's just meant to be.
1: If it reaches the heart, it's going to go far.
2: Yes. And that did. And all your music did. All of it. That's why I said that piercing vocal of yours and the lyric attached to it, it went right in like a dagger. And that was it. Once you get them to either, you know, get the goosebumps or to cry, you've got them for life. It's true.
1: Oh, I'm very,
2: did you ever
1: very...
2: meet Sondheim? Did he ever, you ever
1: oh,
2: cross
1: yes.
2: paths?
1: Oh, yes. At first, we were very friendly.
2: He was a curmudgeon. I can say it now that he's passed. He was kind of salty.
1: You know, we had one spectacular time. I wanted, after my son died, I was asked by the record company, by Elektra, to do an album of Sondheim. And I thought, oh, that sounds great. And they said, maybe if you do it and have him play the piano on one of the songs, that'd be nice. So I said, great. So I called him up and he said, come on over. And I went over to his house and we spent the whole day together. He sat down at the piano and began to play all the songs. For the first time, I realized, and I always thought that an orchestrator was the person who thought through the song and how it was supposed to be done. Well, when he sat down at the piano, I realized he was doing every single note in every production of every song that he ever wrote. It blew me away. It was so exciting. And he was so wonderful to play everything. And he played it and he said, you know, this is what I do when we're raising money. Actually, Hal Prince didn't need to raise money. His first audiences in 1950 are the people who still supported him. I think they still do today, or their children do.
2: Sure. Absolutely.
1: But the day was wonderful. I was so excited. And at the same time, I chose a group of songs that I loved of his from other shows. So I got a call later from the record company. Nonesuch was going to do this album. And the guy who was the president of Nonesuch said, Sondheim said that he can't play on that album. And he said, and I really can't produce it. If he's not doing it, I'm not doing it. It's hard. I mean, I was a trooper and a long standing artist with the company. The Nonesuch was the outreach from Elektra. It was Jack Holzman's fun label. So I was very depressed about it, and it didn't help my depression that he had been so lovely, you know. However, yes. I recorded that album of those songs that I love. I did it about 10 years ago, and it came out great.
2: So it was the right time when you did it.
1: Exactly.
2: It wasn't meant to be at that point. And Absolutely. It gave you a great story. I mean, whether or not you had to go through the storm, like your forthcoming book, you had to weather the storm,
1: storm. And then something happens that you know is going to be the right thing. And it's the right time.
2: It is. And I'm having a great time talking to you. I want to take a little break because I want to come back. I do want to touch on your farewell tour. I want to talk about another little story you have that is I did not know. And it blew my mind. So I'm Doreen Taylor, and you're listening to The Scene with Doreen. When we come back, we're going to chat more with 7-time Grammy nominee, platinum-selling folk singer-songwriter Judy Collins. We discuss being in the right place at the right time to witness music history, embarking on her farewell tour, and we wrap it all up after this. Don't go anywhere. Hey guys, it's Doreen Taylor. 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

0: 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I'm your host, Doreen Taylor, and I have been chatting with the lovely, the incomparable folk singer, songwriting legend, Judy Collins. Coming out of break, you heard a small clip of Judy performing the Bob Dylan classic, Mr. Tambourine Man. Judy, throughout your career, you have shared priceless experiences with greats like Joni Mitchell, Leonard Cohen, Stephen Stills, and even, yes, Bob Dylan. And I had no idea that you were witness to music history, and all because of a party at Woodstock.
1: Yes. Well, I was always friendly with his manager, Al Grossman, and I were buddies. And Al Grossman asked me to a party. It was 1963, and I had already recorded three of Dylan's songs. I got to know him when he was not Bob Dylan. His name was something else.
0: But Zimmerman, wasn't it? Something like Zimmerman or
1: yes,
0: something
1: it was,
0: along
1: it
0: those
1: was
0: yes.
1: Robert Zimmerman.
0: Yes. And, okay.
1: I met him in Colorado when he was, you know, hanging out, singing old Woody Guthrie blues, badly sung, badly chosen, I thought. And he was trying to get on a hootenanny in 1959, and I was singing at a place in Colorado called the Gilded Garter. It was that early. And then 3 years later, I mean, he was when he started to write his own songs, I just went crazy. I couldn't believe it. So I recorded Fare Thee Well and Riding on a Train Going West, and also Masters of War. I had recorded all three of those songs, and Al called me in October of 1963, and he said, "I'm having a party for Bobby up in my castle." He was honest about it. He had a castle in Woodstock. We had bought, you know, from Italy somewhere where they don't miss them. And he said, "I want you to come because Bobby's coming and a couple of other people are going to show up and people you know." I said, "Sure, I'll come." I went up, took my little suitcase, and I had a good time at the party. But, you know, I was a drinker in those days, and I usually passed out. And so I passed out after the party, and I was sleeping upstairs, and I woke up about 3 a.m. This happened with Joni Mitchell, too, with her song, Both Sides Now. I learned them in the same way. I was passed out. I woke up. I heard the song drifting up, you know, into where I was sleeping. It was a long way away. And I heard this voice, and I thought, "Oh, my God, he's singing this song." And I jumped out of bed and put on my little terry cloth robe and made my way around, going downstairs on this white marble staircase, and got to the bottom of it. And I was sitting in front of a closed door, blue door, and he was singing this song. Da da da da da da da da da da da da da da da da da da da da da da da da. I said, "Oh my God." And well, I sat there for 2 hours and listened to this extraordinary experience of hearing him write the song as he was singing it, sitting in the, I don't know whether it was dark inside that room. It was dark where I was sitting outside. But of course, I went home. I said, "I'm recording it immediately," which I did. Mm. And, you know, where was I last week? Somewhere. I sang it. I sing it quite frequently, and everybody knows it, and everybody is inspired by being able to sing it again. And it's just a touchstone for any time at all in life.
0: Wow. You know, it's interesting. When I sleep, I have nightmares or I don't dream at all. I want to have what you have, where two times, two amazing, iconic songs, and you're somehow just in the right place.
1: Yeah,
0: at the right,
1: the
0: you know,
1: right
0: has anyone ever said you're like the Forrest Gump of music? I mean, you're always in the right place at the right time, experiencing these amazing things.
1: Yeah, it's true. And it is quite extraordinary. My dreams are a source of great interest to me, of course. When I was in therapy, I wrote them down all the time. But when I was growing up, the first I remembered my first dream, and I dreamed in black and white, and I know it because of when it changed. My father was blind, and I'm sure that I was making some accommodation in my dreams for him, because God forbid if I should dream in color when he couldn't see. And then when I was 20, I had a double spiral fracture of one of my legs from a ski accident. I went to Denver for the surgery, and they put me on Demerol for every 4 hours, I guess. And then they switched me over to a very big, fat painkiller. And when I woke up, I was in Disneyland. My dreams were suddenly in Technicolor. They were no longer in black and white. And it hit me like a, I don't know what it was. It's just, it was incredible. And I've always, ever since, but I stopped dreaming a couple of years ago. I said to my husband, you know, I don't know where my dreams have gone. So I listened to one of these podcasts on television about curing the brain of fog. Mm-hmm. And I started taking Memoblast, and I started suddenly remembering my dreams. It was a shock. And I was thinking for a while I should stop taking Memoblast because they were so vivid. Anyway, that's the story of my dreams. And I always dream. And I always wake up when I hear something that gets my attention and makes me call whoever it is and say, I have to have that song.
0: Oh, yes. And you know, you inspired me. I think a great new song for you should be Where Have My Dreams Gone?
1: Oh, yes. A good.
0: Said it. It sounded like that is your next one. I feel very creative with you right now. I'm like,
1: well, I
0: that
1: love it.
0: Good.
1: And I'm going to sit down and first of all, practice, which I hadn't done yesterday. So, no, I did it yesterday, but I will today. And then I'm going to try to work on Where Have My Dreams Gone.
0: I love it. And when you get your Grammy, I want to be at least just, you know, a little tip of the hat for me. That's
1: you
0: all.
1: Bet.
0: I don't need much. I don't even need royalties. I just want to be mentioned.
1: That's so funny.
0: You know, you've described yourself as a happy workaholic, and I don't know anyone who has worked harder in the industry. Over six decades, you are always touring, always. You're always performing. You're always writing. You're always out there. You're creating new music, but you're also speaking as a keynote speaker. You're out there writing books. You're out there doing poetry. And, you know, now all of a sudden, you are going to be bidding us adieu. You are going to be doing this farewell tour, and it's bittersweet because we're so excited to see you. But at the same time, we don't want to say goodbye to you. You've become this integral part of our tapestry. And, you know, it's all coming to an end soon, but we do get to see you a lot because you're going all the way through to the winter of 2027. But the name Sweet Judy Blue Eyes, the tour, that is personal for you. And I know that I know, and a lot of your fans know, but maybe not everybody knows. Why is that name so personal to you?
1: It's because I fell in love with Stephen Stills when we were working on an album called Who Knows Where the Time Goes. In California, back there in the ages. And then we stayed friends always. We're still very good friends. But we stayed together long enough from 1968. That's when we made that album. And we stayed together long enough for him to write a song about me. And he wrote Sweet Judy Blue Eyes. And I didn't know that he was writing it. And when I sort of left, you know, he lives in California. I live in New York. He didn't like California and he didn't like therapy. And I was in therapy and I had to get back to both. I had to get back to New York. And I came out for a show in May and it was my birthday. And he came to my hotel and, you know, we were still disengaging, but slowly and with a lot of angst and unhappiness, but also knowing that we somehow know that we would always be together. I just knew that. And he brought me flowers and he brought me a wonderful guitar, which is sitting in a museum in Boston right now. And because it's from him, a Martin. And then he said, I wrote a song for us. And he sang me Sweet Judy Blue Eyes. And that was how it began and ended, I guess, was really the case. It has become, I think, one of the most frequently saw

0: and it'll be my pleasure. But I know that I'm going on forever. So a farewell tour can be one thing or it can be another thing. But like the relationship with Stephen, it'll go on forever.
1: Yes, just like your music. I always say that's a gift that you can give the world that will just live forever. And many of your songs are, and including your one song, I know that it's been in the Library of Congress. Your rendition of Amazing Grace was selected for preservation in the National Recording Registry by the Library of Congress as being, let's see, I got to quote this right, culturally, historically, and aesthetically significant. That's, wow. That's what I'm talking about, living forever. You're preserved, baby. You're preserved.
0: I'm preserved. Right. The Library of Congress is the home of my past and my future.
1: Visit judycollins.com. Check out her upcoming tour dates for her farewell tour, Sweet Judy Blue Eyes. Listen to her music, pick up some cool merch, and just stay connected to the incomparable Judy Collins. Thank you so much, Judy. You are amazing. You are a national treasure. Thank you.
0: Doreen, I've loved every minute of this. God bless.
1: Likewise. Oh, thank you so much. God bless.
0: Bye.
1: Hey guys, don't you go anywhere, because after the break, we're going to return with the Spotlight segment and co-authors of the new book, Ghosts of Sicily, actor Mark Harmon and Special Agent Leon Carroll Jr.
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5: This is radio.

Welcome back. We have a very exciting spotlight segment on the show today because we can all remember sitting in history class in grade school, learning about dates, locations, and a whole bunch of facts. But it amazes me that with all of that, there are still stories in history that most of us will never know. Well, today on The Scene with Doreen, one of those incredible stories will be coming to light, or better yet, the spotlight. Flashback to 1942, at the height of World War II, German U-boats are threatening ships just off the coast of New York City, and fears of waterfront espionage are running high. Naval intelligence reaches out to powerful mob figures, including Charles Lucky Luciano, to help safeguard America's shores. Uncovering a little-known but pivotal alliance, the new book, Ghosts of Sicily, shines a light on the ingenuity and risks undertaken by naval intelligence officers in one of the most controversial and pivotal operations in the history of NCIS. It also explores how these wartime events helped shape both the fight against

0: the Axis powers and the world of international crime for decades to come. Well, here to talk about their new book, Ghosts of Sicily, are the co-authors, Emmy and Golden Globe nominated actor and executive producer on the hit television drama NCIS, Mark Harmon, and Major Leon Carroll Jr., former special agent with the Naval Criminal Investigative Service and technical advisor for over 20 years on the show. It's with great pleasure that I welcome both Mark Harmon and Major Leon Carroll Jr. Welcome to the Scene with Doreen, guys.
1: Thank you.
2: Thank you.
0: Mark, I'm going to start with you. One of your most iconic roles is as Leroy Jethro Gibbs on the hit CBS drama NCIS. I read that one of the reasons you joined the show was that they said it would be based on real cases, but it didn't really end up that way. So is that when you decided to start writing Navy-focused nonfiction?
1: No, not exactly. But it is the promise of television to sometimes not be truthful with what they plan to do. Initially, this show was going to be based every week on real cases in the real agency. And then very quickly, it became a murder of the week kind of thing, which is more formulaic or, television. And I think that sitting next to Leon on those long 20-hour plus days and listening to him talk about his real experience at this agency just kind of lit a fuse somewhere deep inside me to say, you know what, if we ever get a chance to tell the real stories of this agency, I hope you would think about partnering up with me and doing that. And we had that opportunity, and that was Ghosts of Honolulu, our first book. This is now our third book.
0: Yes, it is.
1: And,
0: it's a series.
1: And we have lots of researchers and lots of help. And yet, you know, the process of this dig has been, at least a year and a half, almost 2 years. So it's an effort. And at the same time, it's detailing and digging into an agency that doesn't talk about themselves,
0: No, you're correct. And like Mark said, Leon, you met him 20 years ago on the set as a technical advisor. Now, as a former major in the military, were you on board right away with this idea as well to come out and write nonfiction?
2: Yes, absolutely. I'm definitely more of a nonfiction person, and that probably has gotten me in trouble on the TV. but I like to keep it real, as they say, and, it's been a pleasure to put together these three books and to learn. I learned a lot about what our agency was about, because we don't get taught this when we go through our basic training. And unlike the Marine Corps, which does do that, every Marine can tell you that the Marine Corps was founded in Tun Tavern in Philadelphia in 1776. I can guarantee you, if you can find 10 NCIS agents who could tell you the impetus of the organization, ONI, NIS, NCIS, I'd be surprised.
0: Amazing. Now, Ghosts of Sicily details Operation Underworld, and it was this alliance between the Mafia and the U.S. Navy to fight against the Axis powers in World War II. It's unbelievable. I didn't know the story, and I dare say most people don't know the story. It was top secret, right, until they declassified it in 77.
2: That's correct. Pretty much all of these operations were that way, classified that way. After about 25 years, declassification process is almost automatic, but certainly during that time and shortly thereafter, there was no knowledge of this. And actually, when we get down to Lucky Luciano and what he did, that was even challenged by the state of New York. In 1954, there was something called a Herlins report that was done where the state investigator investigated to ensure that when they let Luciano out in 46, that he had actually done what was alleged to have been done. And the records, most of the records that would verify that had been disposed of, we'll put it that way.
0: Of course. Now, did you encounter any pushback, both of you, when you said, you know what, these are the things, because these are the things we don't talk about. These are the things they don't teach you in classrooms. Did you get any pushback?
2: No, not at all.
0: Wow, good.
2: I think we got a little bit more pushback on things like head slaps in the squad room and calling people proby and stuff like that. But on the books, no. In fact, I'm sure that all the reports that I've got have been very positive.
0: Wonderful. Now, I guess we can credit the mob for keeping our East Coast secure from enemy forces. Who knew? And I read the book. It's a very enjoyable read. They didn't get anything, did they? The mob. I mean, they say that they really didn't get anything in return for this.
1: Well, I don't know that that's true. I
0: don't either.
1: They got people out of jail early, and it was a give and take. It was all a give and take, I mean, that happens in everywhere. And I just think that, you know, the work that these agents were doing, the special agents, you know, the forerunners of the job that Leon did for a long time and did really well. And it's real stuff. I mean, it's stuff that affected our history, whether we know about it or not. You know, that's our job to dig that out. And that's been the fun part for me. And it's all new to both of us. Neither one of us thought about this as, hey, we're gonna be writers and go do this. It's a task, and here we are talking to you about it, and the book comes out today, and that's exciting, and I hope people enjoy it.
0: Yes, and like you alluded to earlier, this is the third book in the series, along with Ghosts of Panama and the New York Times bestselling Ghosts of Honolulu. So any plans for a fourth? Are there some more secret stories we don't know yet?
1: We're talking.
0: Ooh, I like. You're going to have to come back then when you come up with number 4 and 5 and 6. I have a feeling there are a lot of them out there.
1: Well, let's see how this one does.
0: Oh, I like I said, I read it. I didn't put it down. And I really, really, I enjoyed it. And I highly recommend it to everybody. I want everyone to get Ghosts of Sicily available now via Harper Select on Amazon, Barnes & Noble, or anywhere you get your books from. Mark and Leon, you guys are a pleasure. I can't wait to read your next. And thank you for sharing the story with the world.
1: Thank you.
2: Thank you.
0: Thank you. Hey guys, that is all the time we have for today. I would like to thank all of my guests, the incredible folk revival artist Judy Collins, and co-authors of the new book, Ghosts of Sicily, Mark Harmon and Leon Carroll Jr. To listen to this interview and many more, visit thescenewithdoreen.com. 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
14: 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Once again, it is a pleasure to have you with us this morning. 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
15: Good evening, everyone. Welcome to eBible Fellowship's New Open Forum program. During this time, we're going to open up the phone line to take your call. And each person is invited to give us a call if you have a question or a comment about the Bible. And I'll try to respond by going to the Bible to find the answer, if possible, to your question. And the Bible is the holy word of God. There is nothing like it. Nothing in the world can compare to the Bible, which is why we lift it up and why we want to spend so much time considering it and studying it. Let's go to our first caller tonight. Welcome to our open forum program. Please go ahead with your call.
16: Chris, how are you? I have a question there about Eden, the Garden of Eden. The caller asked a question about this a couple of weeks ago. He referred to Ezekiel 31 about the trees, but it's probably too many verses to go to, so I'll just quote my own. Could you read Genesis 3:23, please?
15: Right, Genesis 3 and verse 23. Therefore, Jehovah God sent him forth from the Garden of Eden to till the ground from whence he was taken. So he drove out the man, and he placed at the east of the Garden of Eden cherubims and a flaming sword, which turned every way to keep the way of the tree of life.
16: Yeah, so I'm looking at Eden there, and it comes under two Strong's numbers, and they're both the same Hebrew number. They both have the same Hebrew letters, but they're two different Strong numbers. I don't know why Strong's did that, but one is kind of using the negative, and the other is using the positive. I notice like in Ezekiel, where that caller called. So my question is, can you compare that to Daniel, two verses in Daniel 7:12, and if you wouldn't mind going 12 to 14.
15: Okay, Daniel 7:12. As concerning the rest of the beast, they had their dominion taken away, yet their lives were prolonged for a season in time. I saw in the night visions, and behold, one like the Son of Man came with the clouds of heaven and came to the Ancient of Days, and they brought him near before him, and there was given him dominion and glory and a kingdom, that all people, nations, and languages should serve him. His dominion is an everlasting dominion which shall not pass away, and his kingdom that which shall not be destroyed.
16: And I think the same type of language is used in Ezekiel 31 or 32, whatever they call it. But that word for a season and a time, that word time there is the same word as Eden that you read earlier. The exact same Hebrew letters, except for the vowel points. And if you couldn't mind reading another verse there where it's found, Daniel 7:25. Please.
15: 25. And he shall speak great words against the Most High, and shall wear out the saints of the Most High, and think to change times and laws, and they shall be given into his hand until a time and times and the dividing of time.
16: Again, that I think believe that points to the end of the church age, but the times and dividing is the exact same word as Eden. And I believe the fourth verse you read in Daniel ties to the death of Satan. And this verse here ties to the end of the church age, or 1994. So I'm just wondering if time is somehow related to Eden, the downfall of Eden, and the where Eden becomes a curse. And also, this word, now Strong's doesn't tie these words together, because I've noticed sometimes Strong's, if they can't make sense of it, they don't they don't tie him, even though they're the same Hebrew words. But it does tie time back to Ada. And if you wouldn't mind reading about Ada, she's the second woman mentioned in the Bible. She's found in Genesis 4, 20 and 21. Or you could start at 19 if you don't mind. 19 to 21. Then I just fill up with questions, please.
15: Okay. Genesis 4:19, and Lamech took unto him two wives. The name of the one was Ada, and the name of the other Zillah. And Ada bare Jabal. He was the father of such as dwell in tents, and of such as have cattle. And his brother's name was Jubal. He was the father of all such as handle the harp and organ. And Zillah, she also bare Tubal-Cain, an instructor of every artificer in brass and iron. And the sister of Tubal-Cain was Naamah. And Lamech said unto his wives, Ada and Zillah, hear my voice. My eyes went off. I wasn't done reading. Hear my voice, ye wives of Lamech. Hearken unto my speech, for I have slain a man to my wounding and a young man to my hurt.
16: Yeah, so I'm just looking at that Jubal, Ada was the father of, or the mother of Jubal, and that ties to Jubilee. He was the, who made harps and stuff like that. So it seems, it's curious how time in Daniel ties to the Jubilee in 1994. And indirectly, Strong's does connect this to 5078, which is the same Hebrew as Ada. It's the verb to deck yourself in ornaments. And that's what this word Ada is. So it does seem like there's a tie in there, or what you think, between time and the downfall of Eden.
15: Eden is a historical parable that is kind of foretelling or prefiguring much of God's plan throughout time, which will be he will have a people, or he will have an outward representation of his kingdom on the earth, and he will put his word within that outward representation. He will test the people that are tasked with keeping up the outward representation of the kingdom of God, maintaining it and being faithful. It's always, they must be obedient. They have to be faithful. And we see throughout the history of the Bible that man always fails. And when he fails, he's cursed. The outward place that represented God's kingdom is destroyed or just no more, and man is driven out. So that's what we see with Adam there in Genesis 3, that God sent him forth from the Garden of Eden. And also in verse 24, so he drove out the man, and then he placed at the east of the Garden of Eden cherubims and a flaming sword which turned every way to keep the way of the tree of life. Now, what we find, verse 24 helps us to understand the Garden of Eden is similar to Jerusalem or Judah or similar to the church, because the failure of Adam and Eve and their being driven out is like the failure of Israel, and Christ cursed the fig tree. What happens here? Man is cursed. The ground is cursed. The Garden of Eden is abandoned, and they're kicked out. Same thing with Israel. The time to leave Israel, when the test is complete and they fail, then you have to leave Israel and the New Testament churches form. Then God does the same thing with the church at the time of end. Each entity is trusted with the word of God, fails the test. The church also fails the test, and God commands his people come out. You have to leave the churches and congregations. We also see that there's two Edens. There's two Edens. As far as the one that Adam and Eve are driven out from, that would be the earthly Eden. That again is spiritually similar to Israel, the political entity of National Israel, spiritually similar to the corporate church, the church that's on our street corners, you know, the external visible church. But there is a spiritual Eden or the heavenly Eden, and that's where it says he drove out the man. That's the earthly Eden. And placed at the east of the Garden of Eden cherubims, not in this this place that's now it's abandoned, and it's come the area that God roped off. This is the Garden of Eden. I want you to till the ground. That's done. When we read of the cherubims, it's not speaking of the cherubim standing guard at that place that is now desolate, but it's speaking of the kingdom of God, the actual kingdom of God, just like two Jerusalems, earthly Jerusalem, heavenly Jerusalem, two churches, earthly church, heavenly church, two Edens, and the flaming sword which turned every way to keep the way of the tree of life. Where is the tree of life? Well, it's Christ. It's Christ in heaven, in the kingdom of God. And in order to get to the tree of life, to enter into heaven, one has to go through the flaming swords, the wrath of God. And Jesus accomplished that. And we obtain salvation by his grace. So that's all spiritual, and it's similar to, actually, spiritually, it's identical to Zechariah 14, where we find, it says in verse 1, or verse 2, "For I will gather all nations against Jerusalem to battle, and the city shall be taken, and the houses rifled, and the women ravished." That's earthly Jerusalem. In the same verse, it continues, "And half of the city shall go forth into captivity, and the residue of the people shall not be cut off from the city." That last city that's mentioned is the spiritual city, New Jerusalem, that is above the where God dwells in the kingdom of heaven, and the elect are not cut off. When God ended the church age and made the church desolate because they had failed the test concerning his word, and we were driven out, we came out of the earthly Garden of Eden, the earthly church, yet the true children of God, we still had our citizenship in the eternal church or the heavenly Jerusalem. And that's the idea. So when we read of Eden in various places in the Bible, we have to think, well, this could be Israel. This could be the church. This could also be a picture, as I mentioned before, when God sent the latter rain to the nations, wherever the word goes, and people are entrusted with the word, that becomes like the Garden of Eden. The word it only was in that garden regarding that tree, "Thou shalt not eat." And then the word was within Israel. That became like the Garden of Eden. The word was within the churches and congregations. That became like the Garden of Eden. Then God sent the word to the nations outside the churches. Within the churches, it was desolation, not a Garden of Eden. But out there in the world, it was just bountiful blessings as rain, spiritual rain of the word of God fell from heaven, and people were being saved and so forth. So it can get a little, well, no, it's not really that difficult, you know, given the, we just look at the context, and normally the context would reveal when we read of the Garden of Eden that which entity is in view, or it could be, is it the eternal kingdom of heaven?
16: But it seems like it's locked in with time and judgment. All this.
15: Well, yeah. Where is Israel now? Where's the Garden of Eden? Time ran out. Where's Israel? Time ran out. Yeah. Where's the church? Time ran out. So if it would have any relationship to time, it would be that. You know, on earth, when God establishes these outward representations, they're temporal. They're temporal.
16: Would that explain why time is the same as Eden? Or that was basically what I was getting at. And also, you mentioned two Edens there. There's also in Genesis 4, there's two Lamechs, there's two Methuselahs, and they came one. Rested one Lamech in Genesis 5 rested in Noah, and the other Lamech was the father of the Jubilee, which ties to Jubal, the maker of harps. So it seems like there was a division there that relates to time in Daniel as well, because this word time is only found in the book of Daniel. It's not all throughout the Bible. So, and I know you're studying the book of Daniel right now, so I'm just curious how time relates to Lamech, who was running to and fro through Cain. He was going through to and fro the land of Nod, which means, and the other Lamech, his descendants was resting in Noah, because Noah means rest.
15: I don't know about that.
16: Yeah, okay. All right, well, it might be worth looking into it, you know, time.
15: The time okay, part. Well, thank you for thank calling you. And sharing. And let's go to the next person on the phone tonight. Welcome to our program. Please go ahead with your call.
17: Hi, Chris. On last Sunday, somebody mentioned about the Bible written in all in Hebrew. That was the first time I ever heard that. So it made me wonder, why did God change from Hebrew to Greek? In the New Testament, is there a spiritual reason behind it?
15: Well, I don't know if we can say there's a spiritual reason. There could be, you know, maybe just the change from using Israel, and Hebrew was their language. To the churches and congregations, it would seem to be wise for the Lord to change the language for the gospel in the New Testament to go along with the change of people, the change of program. Regarding his use of Israel. And now, the early church, there were many Jews, but over the course of the New Testament church age, overwhelmingly far more Gentiles came in. And God does even refer to Gentiles in the New Testament as Greeks. So the use of the Greek language would identify with the Gentiles, where the use of the Hebrew language would identify with the Jews. When Jonah was on board the ship and they asked him, "What is thine occupation?" He said, I am a Hebrew. So it's not just a language, it is a people. And it would help to or it would serve to kind of make the point, I am through, I'm done with my association with the nation of Israel. Chorus again, the Lord still saved Jew and Gentile, far more Gentiles in the New Testament era, just due to the fact, you know, when you think of the number of Jewish people in the world, relatively few million. When you think of the number of the Gentiles, that's all the other nations. And there's billions. And out of that, God saved his people. Let's say this great multitude would overwhelmingly be more Gentile than Jew. And it was just something that would accomplish severing the relationship, or another thing along those lines. When God was done with Israel, he was done with Israel. That's why Christ cursed the fig tree. As far as them, as it representatives of his kingdom, as far as saving people within that religious system of Israel, he finished. The only thing the Lord kept in reserve was using them as an end time sign as they came back together again in 1948 to return to the land. And that is a signpost. As it says in Matthew 24 and in Mark 13, I'll read from Matthew 24, where the Bible says in Matthew 24, verse 32, now learn a parable of the fig tree. When his branch is yet tender and putteth forth leaves, ye know that summer is nigh. Summer is harvest. And over in, I think it's Luke 21, we also have a reference to the fig tree. It says in Luke 21, now I'll start in verse 25, and there shall be signs in the sun and in the moon and in the stars and upon the earth, distress of nations with perplexity, the sea and the waves roaring, men's hearts failing them for fear and for looking after those things which are coming on the earth, for the powers of heaven shall be shaken, and then shall they see the Son of Man coming in a cloud with power and great glory. And when these things begin to come to pass, then look up and lift up your heads, for your redemption draweth nigh. And he spake to them a parable. Behold, the fig tree and all the trees, when they now shoot forth, ye see and know of your own selves that summer is now nigh at hand. So likewise, ye, when ye see these things come to pass, know ye that the kingdom of God is nigh at hand. The kingdom of God, summer is nigh at hand, close at hand, very near. 1948, 40 years before the end of the church age, 1988, and the beginning stage of the end of the world with judgment that would begin at the house of God and then transition to judgment on all the earth. Israel is typified by the fig tree, and so is the church. But here it's Israel primarily in the first instance, Israel, when the fig tree is in leaf. And when Jesus came to the fig tree, we find there was no fruit. In Matthew 21, it says, in verse 19. And when he saw a fig tree in the way, he came to it and found nothing thereon, but leaves only, and said unto it, let no fruit grow on thee henceforward forever. And presently the fig tree withered away. When he came to the fig tree, he found no fruit, just leaves. The fig tree in leaf in the context of the time of the end, because Matthew 24, Luke 21, Mark 13, they're all parallel, where Christ is answering the disciples' question, what shall be the sign of thy coming and the end of the world? And a sign of Christ's second coming and a sign of the end of the world is Israel becoming a nation amongst the nations of the world once again. This was basically the first major indicator. You know, we talk about various indicators, various signs that tell us we're at the end of the world. There is the multiplication, the abounding iniquity of the people of the world, which is spoken of in Matthew 24. There is the apostasy of all Christian churches, which is spoken of in Matthew 24. There is the gay pride movement that God refers to in Romans chapter 1, where he will give man up to these things. And another big signal flag is Israel becoming a nation once again after about 1900 years. 1900 years, they've been scattered to the nations, and then they just happened to come back to the land in that year, 1948, that I've mentioned before, is part of a series of 85 years and 85 years and 85 years, starting in 1877 BC, all the way to 1948. And from 1948 to 2033, the last leg of 85 years. And it's something that even the churches at that time, and that was during the church age, they got very excited when Israel came back into the, or was a nation again. And a lot of their excitement was due to erroneous doctrinal understanding of the significance of Israel. But they realized this has to do with a lot of scripture, a lot of passages in the Bible. And here we are. Here we are approaching ever closer to the very end of all things. And we see the condition of the world, and we find when God is dividing the world at this time, that Israel is right in the thick of things, right in the thick of the whole discussion. And for a significant period of time now, going back at least a couple of years, where they're a major part of the nations that are pulling this way and pulling that way in this division.
17: Yes, I see that. So it's like a signaling, a change when he changed it from Hebrew to, it's like another signaling of something, pointing to something.
15: Well, I would say, yes, okay, God used Hebrew. He used the Jewish prophets, and well, even with the New Testament, they're Jews. So that's not the issue, but it helped the church. It helped the church to see a distinction,
17: yeah,
15: from Israel and its prophets and the Old Testament, when they were the people of God, to the churches and congregations, and that Christ has spoken the word to them. And it can also be God making it more difficult, more complex. You can't just learn Hebrew to really as men of old, who were way more intelligent, I think, or were more diligent, and more brilliant, with the original languages of the Bible and other languages, and it's not an easy thing even today with all the Bible helps. Imagine not having any Bible helps. And they did a lot of good work. If the whole Bible was one language, it would have been easier. It would have been easier, let's say 1 Corinthians is in Hebrew and it's using a Hebrew word like, Isaiah. And that's the same word. And this is the word of God. So we would have that relationship. And that, you know, that's probably part of the idea why some people want to translate the Greek New Testament into Hebrew, because they think they'll have that kind of, relationship with the Old Testament, but they won't, because it's not the same thing. God didn't speak, and all scripture is inspired by God. God breathed. He didn't divinely inspire Hebrew for the New Testament. He divinely inspired the Greek. And that's what we have to deal with. And it does complicate things where, okay, here's a word here, and or we want to find, well, what's the Old Testament equivalent? And maybe there's a verse in the New Testament that quotes a verse from the Old Testament. And then we can say, yeah, all right, now this word is quoted, so that would be the Greek equivalent. But it doesn't always work out that way. And so that can just make Bible study more difficult. And we have to remember that that's one of the characteristics of the Bible. God hides himself. Christ spoke in parables not to make it easier for people to understand. If he wanted to make it easy for people to understand, he would have spoke plainly all the time. He would have spoke literally. I'm going to speak now, and this is exactly what I mean. That's much easier than, you know, the kingdom of heaven is like, and it's to add a level of complexity, difficulty, so that the people of God will be given the desire to dig in, to put the work in, to search things out, and God will work through that and open their eyes, and he will give. As they ask Christ, why do you speak in parables? Because it's given unto you to know the mysteries. Now, it's not given to us, you know, with a wave of the hand when you become saved. Oh, now you know all the mysteries of the kingdom of God. It doesn't work that way. It's through study. It's through time and effort and diligence that the Lord, who is moving within us to will and to do those things, also, at the same time, because we're one of his children, opens up our eyes. And the natural-minded, they are largely ignorant of the riches lying below, like buried treasure. And they, for the most part, stay on the surface. And they realize Christ spoke in parables, but they don't really get the significance of that. That he's God and he wrote the Bible, and this means that he's teaching us how to understand all the Bible. Having a Greek New Testament and a Hebrew Old Testament, it doesn't make it easier. But it's all according to God's perfect will that he designed it that way. And so we know it's for the best, but we also know that it will not make it easier for someone to to say, well, I'm going to to use a translation of Hebrew for the New Testament. So I can have the whole Bible in Hebrew, and they're not a Hebrew speaker. You know, that's one thing if it's someone in Israel or someone who is a Hebrew speaker. It's their language, just like we have English. So the Greek is translated to English. That's fine. Or Chinese or Spanish or Hebrew, if that's a person's language. But for, let's say, an English speaker like myself to take the Greek New Testament and say, I'm going to actually use a Hebrew translation of the Greek New Testament so that I can better understand, because you know that the Jews that the Lord used to write the New Testament were Jews, and their language was Hebrew, and that doesn't matter. It's not them; it's God. It's God's word, and it's silly. It makes no sense. It's adding extra burden upon something that's already, it's complex and difficult enough just to go to the original word of God and with our own language translation. But now I'm going to have it in another language, and then I'll translate that language into my English language, and you're going to lose quite a bit. Unless people are trying to avoid actual Bible study. Maybe that's the point behind it, you know, so you never have to really get to what the Bible's saying. You're always talking about and trying to lay out the text of the Bible or lay out, this is how we study the Bible. You never get to actually studying the Bible. Well, we don't have time for that. We don't have time at all. The time it would have been prior to May 21, 2011. If the Lord wanted his people, if he wanted us to know something very critical and important, something that would help Bible study in helping the children of God have a better grasp on the spiritual things of the Bible, it would have came forth at that time. It's not going to happen now. Now it's a waste of time.
17: Thank you so much.
15: You're welcome. Thank you for calling and sharing. And let's go to the next caller tonight. Welcome to our open forum program. Please go ahead with your call.
18: Hi, Chris. I have a question, but I just wanted to share a verse that might relate to the previous caller, and that's Romans 1:16.
15: Romans 1:16, for I am not ashamed of the gospel of Christ, for it is the power of God unto salvation to everyone that believeth, to the Jew first, and also to the Greek.
18: Yes. I was just thinking maybe that would relate.
15: Yeah, go ahead.
18: No, you go ahead. Yeah. I was just thinking that it just reminded me of like the Old Testament, the New Testament, how God used the Jews. But then as we got to the New Testament era, the gospel went out to the Gentiles.
15: Mm-hmm. Well, this phrase, Jew first, then to the Greek, it's actually found twice in Romans 2. And it identifies with judgment and also with salvation. It says in Romans 2 in verse 9, tribulation and anguish upon every soul of man that doeth evil, of the Jew first and also of the Gentile. And we can understand that, you know, judgment begins at the house of God, but that's spoken of in Jeremiah. If I begin to bring judgment on the city called by my name, the Jews, but they typify the church. So the Jew first is a reference to God's judgment on the churches first, and also of the Gentile, that would be the people, the nations, the world. So God establishes that pattern with judgment, Jew first, tribulation, and we know two tribulations. Tribulation of the Jew is the great tribulation judgment on the church. Tribulation of the Gentile is the judgment beginning May 21, 2011. But it's also true in verse 10, but glory, honor, and peace to every man that worketh good, to the Jew first and also to the Gentile. So this is glory, honor, and peace. Christ is our peace. Peace is salvation. You don't get peace without salvation. So just as judgment had a sequence, so does salvation. Jew first, we follow the same understanding. Church first, the early rain, first fruits. Then Gentile, latter rain, and the great multitude of the nations. Now, I understand what you're getting to, back here in Romans 1:16, I'm not ashamed of the gospel of Christ, for it is the power of God unto salvation to everyone that believeth, to the Jew first. That's good, because the gospel is the Bible. It is the truth of the Bible in proper time and season. And the Old Testament did come first in order. And also to the Greek, the gospel came, the New Testament was given in Greek, and the gospel went to the nation. So yeah, I think that would apply.
18: Okay, and because we're almost out of time, I'll save my question. But also there's one last passage. 1 Corinthians 1:23 also mentions the Jews and the Greeks.
15: 1 Corinthians 1:23 and 24. Well, I'll start in verse 21. For after that, in the wisdom of God, the world by wisdom knew not God. It pleased God by the foolishness of preaching to save them that believe. For the Jews require a sign, and the Greeks seek after wisdom. But we preach Christ crucified, unto the Jews a stumbling block, and unto the Greeks foolishness. But unto them which are called,

0: who were once the people, the Jews. We have to remember a proverb. According to 1 Kings 9, verse 6, God turned them into a proverb, and they represent the church. So when it's making reference to the Jews and the Greeks, here it could be those unsaved within the churches and congregations. This is speaking of the true gospel, Christ crucified, unto the Jews a stumbling block. So the true gospel, you know, when Hebrews chapter 6 tells us about the end time church coming under the judgment of God, and that's why they'll not be able to be brought to repentance. They're like briars and thorns, and you can follow briars and thorns, and it'll lead you to the apostate church, to the unsaved within the congregations. Well, there where God is speaking, just lost my train of thought there. yeah. We have such a delicate grip on our mind. It's like here today, gone tomorrow. Well, I can't remember what I was going to say, but yeah, it's gone.
1: Okay, no worries.
0: So yeah, all right. Well, thank you for calling and sharing. And I would like to thank everyone for joining us and sharing your questions and comments, and especially the Bible verses we had a chance to read and consider. But we have come to the end of our time at this point. May you have a good night, and may the Lord's perfect will be done.
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0: Delaware Valley. Welcome to the Saltz Mongoose Mendeski Show here on WWDB Talk 860. Pretty cool day here. In spite of how hot the projections are, supposed to be, 104 outside. The cool thing is, this is our first Saltz Mongoose Mendeski Hour show actually live in the studio. And so I'm ecstatic to bring in Alan Browski, who is a partner at Saltz Mongoose Mendeski, to the show. How are you, sir?
1: Doing great. Thanks for having me.
0: It's a pleasure to have you here. Hopefully we start a trend, right? I mean, so we have the luxury and the pleasure of doing the show downtown in the scenic offices of SMB and so at Liberty One. Okay, One Liberty Place. And it's funny because you and I were talking before that, you know, so yesterday in New York City, somebody climbed up to the antenna, right? And on the Empire State Building. And it reminded me, obviously, of our highest building is, or at least it was for a minute. You know, the Saltz Mongoose Mendeski, you're on the 52nd floor and several other floors, but of Liberty Place. You know, there were a couple influencers. You know, I remember, I was a not union iron worker. I remember, I worked on Liberty One a couple days, actually on a parking garage, but on Liberty Two, I started in the, at the top, in the peak. And so, but we had plenty, so I was work, you know, we had a lot of work back then. But just watching those two on, did you see that?
1: Yes. I did.
0: Yeah, they sure, if they wanted attention, they sure got it.
1: They did.
0: And the crazy thing is during these crazy times, okay, I can't even imagine what the penalty or the fine is going to be. You know what I mean? And so they sure got a lot of likes, I'm sure. And I don't know if they were sponsored, but I think it was something like, so it was about love and peace and all that stuff, which is a good message. I was watching it, and I have done shows from Saltz Mongoose Mendeski office many times, but now I'm a little older than I was when I was an iron worker. And I sit there because I know the views from the other side of the window. And I sit there and I kind of shake my head. I was shaking it, you know, yesterday for them. So, but they sure got their attention going. If you would, we're going to start off a little bit about, you know, yourself and your pathway to where you are today.
1: So I, unlike most lawyers, didn't know immediately or very early on that I wanted to be a lawyer. I graduated from college with a degree in Spanish. And, you know, like a lot of liberal arts majors, I wasn't entirely sure where the future was going to go with that. And like a lot of, you know, lost souls in liberal arts, I ended up in law school. Wasn't, again, what I set out to do, but, you know, I did my work. I, you know, kept my grades up and made it to the second year. And then I'll never forget an assignment that I had to do my second year of law school, which was to go to the Criminal Justice Center in Philadelphia and watch a criminal trial. And at that point, I sat down and I watched these two very young, probably brand new attorneys, couldn't have been more than 25, 26 years old, going toe-to-toe with a very senior, you know, very polished criminal defense attorney. And they ended up winning the trial. They got a guilty verdict. And I looked at that and I thought, you know, for somebody who's always played competitive sports, likes the idea of, you know, going into competition, having a winner and a loser, and certainly being able to channel that energy on behalf of somebody you think really deserves it, that was the moment that inspired me to go down the path that 16 years later, you know, I'm still going down. That was what motivated me to pursue a criminal judge clerkship in Delaware County after law school, which then led to a graduate internship in the DA's office there. And an opportunity opened up to join the Special Victims Unit in Delco, which handles cases exclusively involving childhood sexual abuse, adult sexual assault, and sex trafficking. I found that work to be just, you know, purposeful and meaningful, really beyond description. It's something, again, I've been doing now for 16 years. That doesn't mean every day is necessarily easy, but, you know, and it's funny, at the beginning of my career, I figured that maybe I would do this for a little while and then find, you know, some different subject matter or something else to do. But, you know, again, didn't really follow the plan. Here I am, you know, 16 years into this career, and now I can't see myself doing anything but.
0: So it's interesting because on a couple fronts, I had was doing a show with Bob Mongoluzzi a couple years ago, and you know, Bob has had more success than any attorney and have represented clients successfully more than almost more than anybody on the planet, right? Anybody, and he's the guy, and he's got, there's literally nothing left he could do that would need be, you know, that could impact his reputation any better, right? Like, you know, there was his success. And I said, you know, what keeps you going? And what, you know, especially, you know, now after you've had this success, you could retire and enter. Well, the comp, you know, obviously advocating on behalf of clients that have been wrong, number one, but also what keeps him going and being able to take the, you know, the, you know, his drive to the next level, the sports background, you know, the competitiveness, like you just said, you know, getting engaged in a situation where somebody's been wronged and having those instincts and those, it's a conversation we've had a lot. Those are intangibles that, you know, you're performing, you're working with a team. Okay, you're driven. Those qualities, okay, especially you were a competitive golfer, right?
1: I was.
0: Okay, so you're out. I equate that to being a pitcher on the pitcher's mound. Could that be a more lonely place when things aren't going well? You know, some people, I saw Joe Rogan say when he was growing up, he didn't like team sports because he didn't want Johnny fumbling the ball and him losing. Well, then he learned, I guess, to love it, but imagine, you know, when you're on a team, at least the team goes down. When you're on the mound, and even though if pitching's a, you know, part of the team, you're out there alone. When you're golfing, okay. Well, in a kind of a way, once you actually get out there when you're in front of that jury as an attorney and you're advocating for somebody that has been assaulted, devastated, you know, sexually assaulted, criminally assaulted, you know, you're just out there. Like you're out there. You're performing, and except it's now you're not trying to get the lowest score. You're trying to, you know, impact somebody's life who's been devastated. Do you see parallels there?
1: Oh, absolutely. You know, even within the team context of an individual sport like golf, you know, while you're out there competing, whether you know you're on the golf course or whether you're in a courtroom speaking in front of a jury or responding to a judge. Even though you are part of a team that is very important, you are very much out there kind of on your own, you know, and if you have an issue, you aren't prepared and you don't remember something, it's not like there's anybody there to jump in and save you. So you either have to be, you know, fully prepared and anticipate everything that's going to come up, or at least be able to think on your feet. And if you get into a jam, be able to think your way out of it, around it. And much like you have to problem solve in real time when you're in competition, if something's not going right out there, you got to fix it, you know, on the fly. And that's, you know, there are a lot of parallels for sure.
0: It's interesting you say that because, you know, thinking on your feet. Okay. And I have always, I've done some coaching. I coach high school sports, football and some baseball, but, you know, so when it's going to be nerve wracking for everybody, you know, I mean, it's even the greatest athletes and attorneys and, you know, sit there and go, yeah, I get the butterflies. It gets me going. You know what I mean? It wouldn't be normal if I didn't have one, have them. But interesting. I always kind of give it the, listen, there's two ways you can go with this. You're naturally going to be, you know, geared up and, you know, there's nerves are important. But, you know, even with kids, there's two ways. You can be afraid to make a mistake out there and a nervous wreck, or you can be like, okay, let me show them what I got. I'm ready. I'm prepared. My dad used to have a saying, and that is, don't worry about the game on game day. You're prepping for it, right? And so, so when you talk about forgetting things and all that, everybody's normal. Everybody's human and all. But taking that little difference in demeanor, as if when you get out there with, you know, and you're hitting a par, you know, and a putt for, you know, for the win, there's two ways I would look at that. And that is you can be afraid to make a mistake, or you can read the hole and say, all right, look what I got. This is why I'm here. Is that, you know, relevant in when you're out there in front of that jury?
1: Absolutely. And I don't think there's really such a thing as being fearless. I don't think that being courageous is not having fear. It's being able to overcome fear. It's being able to overcome, you know, and properly channel those jitters that you talk about, whether you're, you know, hitting a 3-foot putt for the win in a tournament or whether you're trying to win a jury trial. You know, it's all about managing your energy. You can't ignore it. And if you're not feeling, you know, that feeling in your stomach, those jitters, you know, before you, you know, start a tournament, before you open in a trial, then to me, you don't care. It's there's nothing wrong with having those feelings and having that kind of nervous energy. It what determines success, in my opinion, is how well you can actually channel it, manage it, and overcome it, because you're never going to be able to block it out.
0: So you're in a very, very interesting and, you know, intense area. Okay, with civil sexual assault. I created a term from doing these shows, and you are a great example of that, and that is maximum justice. And what I mean by that is at what point did you go from the prosecutor's office to the civil side of the equation? And I want to explain that to people, because when I first did a show on civil sexual assault, I thought, okay, well, what is civil sexual assault, if you will, Alan?
1: So the way I explain this to clients is that there are two parallel justice systems that coexist, the criminal system and the civil system. And, you know, I was, as a criminal prosecutor for the first 10 years of my career, you know, it was very rewarding, very meaningful work to, you know, take a case really from even pre-charging through trial and verdict, and know that because of the work that I had put in and the people that I depended upon, be they law enforcement investigators, people within my own team, you know, in the DA's office, you know, because of our combined effort, you know, bad people were taken off the street and the world is a slightly better place. Now, the one thing that I couldn't do on the criminal side of things, you know, I could put people in jail, I could put them on probation, I could get them onto the sex offender registry, but I couldn't make the victims or survivors whole again, in a sense. I mean, so their abuser has been identified, convicted, and, you know, taken out of the equation, at least hopefully for a long time. But, you know, this is now a survivor that is going to need a lifetime of support, a lifetime of therapy, possibly medication. And the criminal justice system is not in a position to confront that. It's also not really in a position to confront the bigger issues in terms of how these things happen, the people that turn blind eyes, the organizations that look the other way, the people that, you know, really also need to be held accountable if we're talking about who is morally responsible for these horrible abuse incidents. But the criminal system doesn't contemplate that. And that's what the civil system gets at. It gets at not just, you know, making survivors whole again, as they should be, but also taking a broader look just beyond the perpetrator and saying, okay, who enabled this person? What systems, what policies enabled this person? Who in the management of this organization, you know, be it an educational institution, religious institution, a corporate organization, who allowed this to happen? And that's what I think the civil system looks at. And that became the next challenge.
0: Okay, man. All right, so you just laid it out. Okay. And so I want to translate based upon, you know, layman's terms. And that I'm going to, you know, let's look at the act first. Okay. Somebody gets assaulted badly. Okay. And if we're fortunate enough, there's a prosecutor like you and obviously law enforcement that finds that person, arrests that person, and that person, justice happens, and they end up going to jail for hopefully 7 or 8 centuries. But having said that, and that's the justice that the criminal system can provide. That is the justice. The justice that it can't provide is the fact that let's look at the possibility of the damages done to that human being, that young woman walking through a parking lot to her car, or who works in an institution not knowing that some scumbag of epic proportions with a criminal record down in his ass has been hired and not screened, okay? that person, and this is just a hypothetical situation, but I'm sure it's dead on at least 1,000 types of situations. He doesn't only rape that woman. He destroys her and beats her into oblivion. Now, he's arrested. The key's thrown away. He'll never see the light of day, but this woman's still walking. She's maybe afraid to ever walk out her front door again. The last thing she's ever going to do is park, go to a building in Center City where she had a career, right? And now that woman is deaf, not to mention she may have disabilities from being beat up, okay, and never be able to. Well, where's that justice? Okay, where's that justice? Well, that justice is maybe on that property. 7 or 8 assaults have happened before. The landlord did not, has not put lights up in that particular area. There's no security in that area. They have a record of it. And we're still serving people up as hot lunches after 5 o'clock because that's when security goes down. Or that organization, and there's plenty of them. Glenn Mills is a good example. I'll throw it out there. Catholic Church would be an interesting, even though I'm Catholic, I'll just go with it. Especially back when they were sending priests around, hiding them in different areas, right? And so where innocent human beings are living, okay, not knowing that that's a predator right there, okay? So now, and it's awesome that you have taken this, I'd call it more than, a career. This is a passion and a movement because you've seen both sides, but let's take a look at it. Now that person who has been destroyed and may never work again, you fight for them in a civil sense because, in my opinion, the administrator at that school who did not screen that security guard or that teacher didn't do background checks, and now that person is a predator, and he the hot lunch. There's children everywhere, the parents have put their kids in the trust of that school, and they did not screen, and they have predators teaching those kids just waiting for a shot, okay, or the parking lot owner who knows there's a situation there, and. Is still watching people walk to their cars. And to me, they're just as big an accomplice. Okay, you then, having prosecuted the bad guys, are now creating justice in a civil way.
1: Correct.
0: Yeah, so somebody can live the rest of their life somehow with some remnants of what they had. They may never be able to do that. I call that maximum justice. Okay, where justice, yes, it's awesome that we got that part across, and what you guys do is incredible because you're there to make sure it doesn't happen again. But a couple things in both ways: number one, that criminal is in jail, hopefully for the rest of his life, and number two, that son of a who owns that school or that is now been held accountable and made whole for. In other words, that victim is made as whole. You're never going to make them whole. You know that. But they've been financially compensated to make up for the work that they'll never do, for the things that they'll never do again. And
1: cost of therapy as well.
0: The cost of therapy, that's all in there. I mean, is that an accurate picture of what we're talking about here?
1: Yeah, I think that's very accurate. I mean, the reality of it is, they will have a lifetime of damages, of costs, of trauma that they're going to have to live with. And you really hit the nail on the head in the sense that, you're never going to make them whole again. Though that is the purpose of the courts, there is nothing that you could give to a survivor of this kind of thing that's ever going to make them whole again. But it is maximum justice. And I like that term because it's not complete justice. You'll never get that. But the maximum is always what we should strive for. I agree.
0: Having been one of the very unique individuals who has worked on both sides, is there communication there? In other words, on the DA side and the the civil side where evidence is, how does that work? In other words, typically, does the criminal case happen first and then a civil case?
1: Ideally, and you know, it can happen that you have a civil case that is going on concurrently with a criminal investigation or a criminal case. And so you have to be a little thoughtful in how you handle that. You don't necessarily want to insert yourself as a civil attorney into the criminal investigation. You don't want to give the impression that you are orchestrating some type of criminal investigation.
0: Based on money, right?
1: Right. But at the same time, you know, and I know this just from having done this, you know, as a prosecutor for as long as I did, you know, sometimes you get some law enforcement organizations that are very up to date on their trauma-informed training and how to conduct, you know, sex abuse investigations, which are very different from other types of criminal investigations. And you get some law enforcement organizations that are not as current on those methods and, you know, don't always know how to get the best results, you know, in doing these kinds of investigations. And so it becomes a situation where you want to stay in touch with your client, follow up on the status of the investigation, make sure that your client is cooperating. But if you get to a point where you feel like, you know, maybe there is a place where law enforcement could look and hasn't, or maybe there is something that you feel should be done in terms of the investigation that hasn't, you know, I remember getting the calls from civil attorneys when I was a prosecutor, basically telling me how to do my job. And, you know, I didn't always enjoy that, but I think that there is a tactful way to just kind of advocate for your client with the prosecutors and cops.
0: What's interesting, no question, as a layman, okay, I'm sitting here and I'm going, well, I'm not complaining, but all of the hard work that the DA is putting in there, and what I love about what you guys do, and I've had conversations with all the attorneys there, and what's great about personal injury law is that change happens in the courtroom. Okay, I ran a nightclub for 15 years. It wasn't something I dreamed about. It was an opportunity that it came and we were there. And I always give this example. You know, it's an off night. So it's a Tuesday night. I'm not going to put a security guard back at that back door. Okay, I'm not spending $300 to put that guy there. We're going to have 50 people. We got a small room and that's the way we're rolling. That's how we go. Until somebody breaks into that back door with nobody watching and comes in and hurts somebody. Then I get sued. Now I'm looking around at the table going, fellas, you saw what happened. Right now it's biting us in the ass. And we're going to, you know, well, I'm going to throw my own example in there. So my point is that you guys affect change at every level. At every level. That truck behind my house that I've brought up on the show 1,000 times that beeps when it backs up. That's a personal injury attorney making sure another kid doesn't get killed when a truck backs up over it. So, you know, it's as big a part of justice as possible. So I, as much as I respect what the DA's office is doing and making sure that that person faces, that criminal faces justice and gets put away and making sure it doesn't happen to somebody else, which I've talked to attorneys like yourself, Bob, Larry, you know, Bob Zimmerman, Duffy, and all the guys at the firm. You know, it's almost unanimous. It is unanimous times 10 that the victims way more so than money. And by the way, that recovery is not for a party up, but, you know, down at the Atlantic City, you know, that's to make somebody survive a lifetime now where they're never going to be out of work or they're going to lose a loved one. But that just most clients that you guys represent, you know, as much as the recovery that they need, like they need air, making sure it doesn't happen to somebody else is just as important to them.
1: Absolutely. And I think that, you know, people can say the things that they say about, you know, plaintiff attorneys, personal injury lawyers, and, you know, some of it's deserved. I mean, I'll grant that. But,
0: right, the money bags guy and all that stuff, right.
1: But I think it's also important to remember that, you know, we have seatbelts in cars, we have clean water to drink, we have most products won't blow up in your face and maim you if you use them, not because people went to jail for these things, but because these corporations, these manufacturers were sued and they were hitting the wallet. And it shouldn't take that. It's unfortunate that people don't do things better and more safely in the right way because it's the right thing to do. But when they get hit with a lawsuit, that tends to be what affects change.
0: Well, no question about it. And everything you just said, okay? And let's look at these big corporations. Johnson & Johnson be a good one, okay? Where, you know, the talcum powder issues and all that stuff. Like, they didn't even put a disclaimer on the bottle. Like, if you were a small mom and pop and you were creating a product, and they, you know, and if somebody started looking at you, first thing you'd do that night, maybe not that night, maybe that afternoon, you wouldn't wait that long, is, if I'm being hypothetical, put a disclaimer on the bottle. This could cause A, B, C, and D. They're so big that they let people, you know, continue to use, and they'll take it forever. And yet we have our loved ones purchasing these products. I'm sure they have a lot of great products, but we know the ones we're talking, the ones that mass torts and all those things are involved. So yes, when I hear every morning my next door neighbor Ken's truck pull backing up, I know when it's going beep, beep, beep, that that's because it's now saving somebody. So I get the narrative. Okay, you know, that, you know, that we talk about plaintiff's attorneys, but I have, you know, based on a contingency fee agreement, because let's talk about that for a second. Now, where do you, what, the Lehigh?
1: Yeah.
0: Okay, I'm not going to call my buddy Joe McCord up because he played for Lafayette. The show will take
1: a
0: whole
1: different, anyway.
0: Yeah, you wouldn't talk to him. Get it? I don't want to lose you. And next thing you know, it's a big argument. The longest rivalry in the history of college sports. Lafayette and Lehigh, right?
1: That's right.
0: And so where'd you go to law school?
1: Drexel.
0: Okay. So I'm sitting here going, I guess if I had to hire this guy, you know what I mean? You don't dress as well as I do, let's be honest. That's a joke, by the way. And anybody that knows me knows I don't even have to say that. But my point is, I could never afford you. I'm sitting here going, this guy, it's a partner at Saltzmongo. He's a Bendesky. His office is on the 52nd floors of Liberty One, which a building they wouldn't even barely let me in. I'm just saying, that's like a construction worker's joke. Once we finish the building, we're not allowed back in, right? But the point is, oh, by the way, there's a contingency fee agreement. And that means that I don't have to pay a damn thing out of pocket to get the best attorneys on the planet. Now, when you talk about that, you know, the misnomers about and all the jokes about plaintiff's attorneys and all that stuff, guess what? You're providing the greatest representation on the planet, okay, especially the firm you're coming from. And it doesn't cost somebody like me or a family member or Joe Schmo or anybody out there, the poorest person on the planet, one penny, okay? So where isn't that a heroic, you know, situation? In other words, it's a back end, out of pocket. In other words, if you win, you get paid. If you don't win, you don't only get paid, but that client doesn't pay a damn dime.
1: Yeah, and that's really another thing nobody talks about when they talk about, you know, the world of plaintiff attorneys. It is 100% true that you would lose nearly all causes of action. Almost no one would be able to get civil justice, especially in situations, you know, like the ones my clients are in, who are people who generally don't have very much and, you know, couldn't afford the, you know, 5- and 6-figure sums that firms like mine spend just to build their cases. You know, we have to investigate. We have to engage experts, you know, renowned psychiatrists to, you know, who are leaders in their field to talk about, you know, survivor psychology and things that, you know, are really important to the themes of the case and proving the case. And we take all of the risk in doing that, both financial and otherwise. It is not because we just want to take free shots at the defendants of the world. I think that gets thrown around a lot, and it's not true. Again, we take a risk. We invest in these cases, and there's not a firm out there that wants to invest in these cases up front. And if they're not cases that are legitimately strong cases and deserving cases. So what you have is a system that actually allows people who are wholly deserving of the fullest measure of justice and would never on their own be able to get it if they had to pay up front out of pocket, and allows them to have their day in court and allows them the opportunity that they rightly deserve to hold their abusers, their perpetrators, and the enablers of those perpetrators accountable. It's a system that is enormously survivor-friendly, and that's something that should be talked about as well.
0: Well, you have big insurance companies that represent these, that insure these individuals who have law firms that have unlimited coffers. So they, when somebody gets injured, they don't realize soon as somebody, if the owner of the property or the school, first thing they do is call their insurance company. The first thing they do is put a strategy together. You're some poor sucker who's in the middle of an emergency room, all beat up and not even thinking about those things. But the only thing that I'm fairly sure of, unless, you know, somebody's rich, which has to, you know, I'm not saying it doesn't happen to every person, but the minute amount of people that could actually afford to to pay for their defense on their own, probably you could count on one hand on the planet. It's again an example. So most of us could never, but to defend to be a plaintiff, to pay out of pocket, you'd be fighting against insurance companies that are what I think is amazing. I just want to ID the show. You're listening to the Salts and Mongols, the Bendesky Hour here on WWDB. Our guest is Alan Browski. We're talking about civil sexual assault so many different, areas of it. When you're in a situation where you that happens to you, immediately, the protocols from those institutions all go into effect. Let me ask you a question, and Alan is a very experienced prosecutor who has worked in the DA's office and prosecuted these criminals, number one, but now he's on the civil side where he's representing the individuals who, you know, were abused and offering them the opportunity to get justice for the life that they lost while the criminal's in jail. People don't think about those who are the remnants of their life are left. But my question to you is, Alan, my thought is some of these situations, like a car accident, like some guy who's drunk as a lord driving through a red light and he hits and he T-bones a family and kills them. The insurance company doesn't, I imagine you could count on one hand, I'm done giving statistics, but doesn't just roll over and give the money. And so, unfortunately, you would think that if it never happened to you, and that's why you need an attorney because to represent you. And now you get great attorneys that will represent somebody at no out-of-pocket cost because they know they can't afford to go up against this conglomerate. What about in your world? What about when it's a cut-and-dry situation, a predator has been put in a position, and that predator gets convicted of raping, the vulnerable, children, women, whoever, and does the insurance company just roll over? In other words, it should be, right? You know, there's no question here. This bastard has a criminal record down to his ass, and now he's raped these people. He's been convicted for it. We'll just take the $5 million check right now.
1: Almost never do the insurance companies roll over. At the end of the day, you know, they are out to protect their funds, and that is very clear from the way they handle these cases. They should do the right thing, but at the end of the day, you know, and not to get too technical into coverage, you know, issues, but they write a lot of things into their policies that give them some room to wiggle off the hook in the event of a claim. And just, you know, the same as your auto or homeowner's insurance, their first instinct is to deny a claim or do everything they can not to pay it. Their next instinct is to get out as cheaply as possible.
0: Right.
1: And, you know, the battle on our side of things, when we know that we represent somebody who will never be whole again, who will be damaged forever in ways that most people can't imagine, it's about overcoming those first two strategies. I mean, you know, it's about impressing upon the insurance companies that, you know, you have a case that is viable. You have a case where something really terrible happened, and they are responsible for it, or their insured is responsible for it. And they can either pay a reasonable settlement and do the right thing and put a client, you know, of mine back on at least a path toward possibly getting close to becoming whole again, or they can go to trial and potentially pay a lot more.
0: Yeah, well, And you charge how much out of pocket cost for that poor victim that walked into that when I walk into your office?
1: Zero.
0: Okay, so where's the trophy presentations? I'm dead serious. Where is, you know, like, in other words, I will say, and I'm sure it's the insurance lobby that does a great job at these, you know, like, you know, these ridiculous ambulance chaser type stuff. And like you said, some attorneys and firms don't make it easy on the industry. And I'm sure people, you know, are the victims of that type of mentality. Walk into a law office, a serious law firm, and, you know, can I get this in you know, my money in a month or something ridiculous, right? But let's put that aside. The fact of the matter is that there's some heroic stuff. And if I was a kid going to school and somebody told me that I'm going to open up a law firm and the cases that I take, I'm not getting paid for maybe a year, 2 years, but yet I'm going to be putting out all, I'd be confused as hell. Now, obviously, the fact is that once you're successful, you know, you can build up a cash flow. But you know what? That's based on success and of individuals that have gone through it and given to the general public services that they could never afford on their own. Let's kind of talk a little bit about the firm, okay, and the resources. Talk about you know, the experience and the resources at the firm that make it so that Saltz Mongoluzzi is just a place where, you know, your clients get the benefit of an unbelievable team of professionals that are all, you know, available to their, you know, to their attorney, their case. Talk about that, you know, how, you know, that type of situation at the firm.
1: So I feel really privileged to be able to do my job where I do it at Saltz Mongoluzzi and Bendesky, for the reasons you just mentioned. You know, they recognize the value in investing in their cases. Saltz Mongoluzzi does not do things cheaply. We do things the right way. We engage the right experts. We build our files the right way. We investigate them the right way. And that's not the cheap way. But at the end of the day, what we care about is getting the results for our clients. And we didn't become an elite catastrophic injury firm in this region, you know, by delivering anything less than great results for our clients. Talent-wise, I mean, you have so many people there, and I'm not even just talking about attorneys, I'm, you know, case staff, paralegals that have been there for 20 years or more. I mean, you know, the people that are there, the attorneys that are there are some of the most talented litigators, the brightest thinkers in, you know, the Philadelphia legal scene. And not only that, they will give you all the time, you know, in the world if, you know, another attorney or a younger associate has a question or has an issue they want to discuss. They are always willing to make time for others and share their knowledge, and it makes everybody better. I learned so much more in the first 5 months of being at Saltz Mongoluzzi than I probably learned in the whole first few years of my career as a civil litigator. We meet once a week, all attorneys together, to talk about cases and strategy and changes in the law, and they make a lot of effort to make sure that that talent gets developed from, you know, across all the attorneys there. It is truly the place to be if you want to help the most deserving survivors.
0: And it's interesting because it could be a place where, you know, I mean, I equate that, you know, the White House was built to intimidate foreign heads of state, right? You walk in those offices at Saltz Mongoluzzi on the 52nd floor of Liberty One, and you got to be thinking to yourself, you know, if you're a defense attorney, they're probably not going to be rolling over, and you know, we're not going to be able to intimidate them and that, you know, and do all those things. So, but also from the client's perspective, it could be intimidating. You walk in, I can tell you this, it sure could be intimidating, but the attorneys that work there that represent the clients, and these are some of the most extraordinary cases ever, okay? The down to earth, okay, you talk about the culture, just what you're talking about, Alan, and the bedside manner of everybody, okay, it strikes you, okay? You're sitting there going, oh, man, these are his regular people. This must be what it's like at the top. Like, in other words, you don't get to the top. I'm not saying corporate lawyers are, you know, I'm not comparing anybody. Maybe you walk in there and maybe everybody got sunglasses on and driving their Maseratis. But the point is, you walk in Saltz Mongo's Yabendesky, you know, the heartfelt, like I always ask this question, and you would be a prime example. And you and I, this is our first show together, right? I saved the best for last. Bob and Bob and Larry wanted. I said, "Whoa! You go first. I'm bringing Alan in." But the funny thing is, if I could go with a common denominator, and that goes from Bob Mongolosi, Larry Bendesky, Duffy, everybody, Big Steve, everybody across the board. Every attorney, Doug DeSandro, I mean, he's a new managing partner, young guy. He's all, except for he went DeSandro's prep, which is a real problem. I'm a Roman guy, just so people know. I'm just kidding. But we have a lot of fun with that. But all incredible human beings. So when you sit down with them, if you're, as somebody who's going through something, you're not getting heirs. You're not only not getting heirs, it's like it's a family member. And so part of that greatness is... And the culture is, it must start at HR when they interview the attorneys to make sure that not only is this person a great attorney and a smart person, but that you have that natural empathetic demeanor because you can't fake it, okay? You clearly do, okay? And to me, that's what impresses me, aside from the fact that, that place never closes. In other words, everybody's working 24/7. No one's playing video games, right?
1: That's right.
0: All head shakers to the point where you don't walk in there and go, these guys are incredibly successful. They're not going to work as hard. They work twice as hard, number one. Number two, the empathy and the caring about their clients. Talk about that in your world, Alan, because... any of your friends that you know that maybe aren't attorneys or maybe they work in a lot of successfully in a lot of other areas. They might, Alan's a great attorney. He's doing well for himself, but they're not going to see you tomorrow when you have that victim walk in that door. They're not going to be next to you, okay? They may hear about that settlement or the verdict and all that, and you're a superstar and all that, but they don't see, and nor do the regular people like me. I could talk about it till I'm. But I would lose sleep if I knew that I had a rape victim coming in the next day who's been battered or, across the board. How do you deal with that? And at the same time, you're a bulldog in the courtroom representing your client. What is that experience like? And how do you kind of form that bond with somebody that's been devastated?
1: So I think that's a great question. And, there's a lot to unpack there. Obviously, my feeling is that dealing with this type of client who has this type of trauma, is just different from other types of clients and who have gone through, very difficult, traumatic things, but isn't sexual trauma. I think that, it's very important for people who do what I do to actually be trauma-informed and have lots of trauma-informed training in terms of how they interact with their clients. And how they approach certain conversations and topics, because you do have to be careful about, triggering your client and, knowing how to approach things that, if you're just an attorney who doesn't typically handle these cases, you can't just sit a client down and say, tell me everything that happened. There has to be, an approach that you take. And
0: they have to feel confidential, right? and comfortable.
1: Right. And ultimately, you don't want to learn something for the first time at a deposition. You want to learn everything, at least as much as you can, good, bad, or indifferent up front. The way that you, encourage a client to share as much with you as they're able is to take those trauma-informed approaches and understand that this is a different client with different needs that will need to be, interacted with in a very different way. And it's certainly also about doing some self-care. As SVU prosecutors and sex abuse lawyers, we do get trained on vicarious trauma

0: civil criminal case doesn't start with a conviction. We saw that with O.J. Simpson, right?
1: Right.
0: And so just getting them in, it's not just the attorney, but the staff. In other words, that, you know, you guys, the team, the individuals, if I walk into a place and, I mean, the receptionist, and I'm in that nervous of a situation, you know, it's a sensitive situation, even the person picking up that phone call. And so that is where, in my opinion, where the magic starts at Salts Mongoloosi, the awareness of and the comfort level of the clients, going into a place that's like a glove, okay? Being a man representing women, children, and families, how does that impact? I mean, you're one of the most welcoming people I've ever met, you know? And so I'm just saying, I feel like I could tell you anything. I've known you for an hour, but the point is that is a quality that's important. You know, I mean, I guess you have to consider every part of it to make sure that client is comfortable.
1: Yeah. And, you know, obviously, you know, that has come up. It's, you know, not common, you know, generally, as long as, you know, as you've said, you have a, you know, welcoming disposition, you enable a client, you know, to speak with you candidly, make them feel comfortable doing that. And, you know, it really is about building rapport and trust.
0: Yeah.
1: And what I've found is if you're able to do that, if you're able to, you know, let the client feel from the moment they sit down that you are on their side, that you listen to them, that you believe them, and that you are there to help, you can generally overcome, you know, gender-based reluctance.
0: Sure.
1: You do have to be aware of it. I mean, there's no question it's an issue. And, you know, I have yet to encounter a situation where it wasn't resolvable, but it puts a premium on your ability to empathize.
0: Yeah, no question. And, but I get it. As I'm sitting right here, I would have, you know, like no hesitation. In fact, I would encourage any person because, you know, you could, the genuineness, and I think it's a part of it. That's why the law and success of a law firm is based on so much more than just, you know, I went to Harvard, I was number two in my class, right? I mean, don't get me wrong, I'm happy about that, but there's a whole different group of, you know, especially in the sensitive areas that you're dealing with. We only have a couple minutes left. I want to talk about the types of, you know, I want to kind of spitfire here. The types of cases that we handle. You talked about Catholic Church. You talk about school. Talk about those scenarios. Go down the line just to make sure that people understand the array of types of civil sexual assault cases, and also statutes of limitations, throw them in there because somebody may not realize that they, you know, it's not too late for certain situations.
1: So I handle every type of adult and child sexual assault case. Those can be institutional cases, for example, as you said, you know, in a religious institution like the Catholic Church or any other religious institution. They can happen in educational settings as well. They can happen in corporate settings. You know, there can also be a situation, as you've stated, where, you know, there's an aspect of the security of an operation that is lacking and somebody exploits that to commit a sexual assault. You know, negligent security is one of many claims that we bring, you know, employees that are hired despite red flags that should have disqualified them from accessing that employment and then accessing the survivor. You know, we handle cases like that. We handle sex trafficking cases where, you know, if somebody is brought to a hotel, for example, by their trafficker and forced to perform commercial sex acts in that hotel where there's foot traffic going down the hallway and out into the parking lot while the front desk clerk sits there and does a crossword puzzle and doesn't say anything. We handle those cases too.
0: I want to make something clear. There's no out-of-pocket cost. Everything is confidential. So that, you know, people who are maybe in a situation like that don't have to worry about their privacy being, given up or anything like that. compromised. And so those are incredibly important

0: They don't need a lot of money to walk in and see, yourself or any of your partners or any of the associates that you work with, and it's a completely confidential situation.
1: Correct.
0: And so I'm looking at some of the high profile cases. This doesn't mean that Saltz Mongoluzzi Bendeschi represented all these cases, but you talk about the extremes, the types of situations that people may have heard. Obviously the Cosby case, right? Jerry Sandusky. Some of these people, the guy that was, former Penn State coach, ruined it all for all the great people at Penn State and all the students. But, obviously, but the lives of the kids that he destroyed. Harvey Weinstein, the Hollywood case, Larry Nassar, the gymnast who assaulted the gymnast, the doctor. The Boy Scouts, Glenn Mills, lots in foster care. Like, in other words, I'm not saying, and I know you have represented high profile and maybe in some of those areas, but... are those prime examples of what we're talking about?
1: Those are all things that I do, and I've represented clients in many of those litigations.
0: Yeah, and so I've heard that when you talk about that, first of all, what got you into this particular area?
1: So, we probably don't have enough time to go into all that, but, the short version is that, when I realized I wanted to be a prosecutor, I realized that I wanted to be an advocate for people who have been targeted, for people who, are often voiceless, or overlooked in society, or who are marginalized. And, wow. When you talk about, women, children,
0: even some men.
1: Right, men as well, LGBT, the LGBT community,
0: sure.
1: Marginalized people, kids that have been in the system that, I guess people feel like have been forgotten about, those were the people that I really wanted to be an advocate for and help.
0: Okay, if somebody's in a situation like this, what are the first steps that they should take?
1: So, obviously, I always recommend the first step is to make a report to the police. I think that, it's important that, when there is an incident of abuse, especially child sexual abuse, it needs to be investigated by law enforcement. An organization with the power of, search warrants, arrest warrants, and handcuffs needs to be involved. And I think that, that person needs to be brought to justice in criminal court.
0: Should they also, I mean, if it's even possible to document, in other words, because I'm sure denial is a big part of, in other words, when you go to institutions, the disclosure of documents, if somebody's in a situation, should they get as much proof as they can get? I mean, I think the first thing, your immediate advice is call the police. Don't wait right. 2 seconds. But if somebody knows something's happening to somebody or if something's happened to them, what type of evidence or how should they do it?
1: So, again, I always feel that when it comes to the investigation of these things, it's always best to let the professionals do that and let law enforcement investigators do their jobs and not give the impression that you as a civilian, are doing your own investigation. But I think that, after that initial call is made to the police, the next call should be to a lawyer like myself, to a lawyer who is, trained in sexual abuse trauma and handling sexual abuse cases so that, that exact question can be asked of the lawyer.
0: Sure.
1: I regularly advise clients of, this is what the police are going to want to do. This is the stuff that they're going to want to talk to you about and look at. This is, if you have certain material that you think, corroborates your narrative and may prove the factual guilt of the defendant, here's the right way to preserve it. This is what needs to be done with it. And rather than, have a recent survivor of sexual abuse feel that it's on their shoulders to investigate the crime that occurred to them, somebody like me can really help them cooperate with the investigation.
0: And when you're talking about some of the Catholic Church and issues and all, we only have a minute left, but to find out if there's, statute of limitations, anybody can call you and ask you general questions.
1: And statute of limitations is technical. It can depend on when the offense happened. But the one thing that everyone should know is that, rarely for most people is it, that you have unlimited time.
0: Alan, if you would, contact information, somebody wants to get in touch.
1: Sure. I can be reached at 215-575-2984 or by email, which is my first initial and my last name, at S as in Sam, M as in Mary, B as in boy, .com, Borowski at SMBB.com.
0: Awesome. I want to thank everybody for tuning in to the Saltz Mondesi Mondesi Hour here on WWDB Talk 860. We want to thank Aaron Borowski, partner at Saltz Mondesi Mondesi. And Alan, I want to thank you so much for the work that you do. Incredible. And we appreciate you being on the show.
1: Thank you for letting me come on and talk about
0: it. It's been a pleasure. Shout out to Max, our producer, and Shane. On behalf of everybody on the panel, I'm Joe Dougherty. Thanks for listening, everybody.

0: Hello, Philadelphia. My name is Ralph Williams. I am the host of the Ralph Williams Show. Let me talk to you. What do you want to talk about? We'll talk every Wednesday, 3 to 4 p.m. here on 860 AM WWDB. 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

0: it up a little more. Get the
1: good afternoon. This is The Jam, where leadership gets real. I'm Marcus Allen. I hope you're ready to jam with us today.
2: And I'm Dr. James Smith Jr. Welcome back to The Jam every Monday right here on WWDB 860 AM. We dive into the wins, the wounds, and the wins of high-performing leaders. What's up, partner?
1: How was your weekend, brother?
2: It flew by, but yesterday was my highlight.
1: Really? Why?
2: Yeah, my calling my heartbeat, my baby girl, my daughter, got things started early for Father's Day because she had her plan B, C, D. So she said, let me get dad out the way early. So at 10 o'clock, she took me to the art museum. They're having a display on the history of boxing.
1: Oh.
2: So boxing and, of course, rising up, Rocky and all that stuff. So from 10 to 12, we were there. I dropped her off at the Juneteenth parade. And then I see her on Channel 6 on a float wave. I'm like, that girl.
1: Of course,
2: that
1: your girl. Daughter. Come on.
2: How about yours?
1: Oh, man. I got a chance to reinforce what in my life, what is my greatest flex. It's not a house. It's not a car. It's my wife, man.
2: Ooh, oh, man. She's listening, so be good.
1: Listen, like she gave
2: she took
1: me,
2: care of you. She took care of you.
1: Man, she gave me this shirt. I was going to wear it today, actually, and I forgot. It says, greatest dad by par. Right?
2: Oh, snap.
1: She knows I love golf. And so I was like, oh, that was creative. And then, you know how I love to grill.
2: Yes, yes,
1: she
2: yes.
1: Got, it looks like a golf bag, and then it has golf grilling equipment shaped like an iron, like a wood, right? And yes. Then she got me this mug that says the legendary Marcus Allen, and because she knows I love to work out. And so it was just like just that feeding into me during Father's Day weekend. And then we went to the beach with the family. So I had a great weekend, brother.
2: Hey, man, this was the Steve Harvey Show when they were doing Family Feud. What to do for your husband on Father's Day? I think she got number one.
1: She
2: ding,
1: got
2: ding,
1: it,
2: ding.
1: Let me tell you, so she did her homework. But you know what? Speaking of someone who does their homework, we got my friend Joe Griffith in the building today. We have
2: JG
1: a heavy
2: in the house.
1: Hitter. Oh, yes. My God. Like, everybody keeps talking about AI, and we went out and recruited the AI Whisperer. We got tired of people talking about it, and we said we were going to be about it. And so today's guest, he's going to talk to us not only about AI, but also about like how we operate in a world in which AI exists. We're going to talk about what this looks like from the C-suite level, because he is someone who understands what are those conversations that happen in the rooms that most of us are never in.
2: Yeah, Marcus, we've been doing this for a minute, and of course, we both read up on our upcoming guests, and we get excited for different reasons. But this AI thing, man, I'm on board, but I'm not really on board. I'm kind of, I'm not going to say ambivalent, because I contemplate that it can really help, but you know, I'm the people side. Mm-hmm. I'm the feeler. I don't say soft skills. I say people skills. Right. And I want to hear Joe talk about the integration of the two. And by the time we're finished, I want to be on board 100%. I already know you on board. You got the T-shirt, the shot glass, the hat, the refrigerator magnet. I'm a novice, and I want to, and part of it's fear.
1: Right.
2: And I want to hear Joe talk about how we can bring that to fruition. I recently came across a simple quote about AI. It said, artificial intelligence is the future, and the future is here. Mm-hmm. So if the future is here, how is Joe getting these C-suite folks, getting everyday folks to jump on board with the AI revolution?
1: And I would hope part of it is he doesn't look at it as a zero-sum game, right? Mm. Like, it can be both and, right? You can be good with people and also be good with AI, right? Because at the end of the day, AI is only a tool. So I don't want to jump ahead because I know Joe's going to get into all of that, but... But before we go further, I would like to like talk to people a little bit about his bias.
2: Drum roll, please.
1: Yeah, just a little bit, just a little bit. My guy Joe has spent, oh man, you're telling your age, 40 years, four decades.
2: Wow, brother old. And I got him by 1 year.
1: Like Kevin Hart said, damn. 40 years at the intersection of enterprise technology and the people who have to live with it. He's leading customer success engagements across Oracle, SAP, and I'm not talking about it as soon as possible, all right, and Salesforce before turning his focus to the question most executives are still avoiding. Are you actually ready for AI?
2: Mm.
1: as founder of Fractional C-Suite. And when he says C-Suite, he spells sweet, S-W-E-E-T.
3: Sweet!
1: Oh, my guy is sweet.
2: Two syllables.
1: Joe brings a framework built on high EQ, that's emotional intelligence for those who don't know, and high AQ. Is that artificial? Adaptability.
2: Yeah.
1: Yes, yeah. Adaptability. Oh, I love that, Joe. To help organizations get a real return on their technology investments. His job is to show leaders the gap between where they think they are and where they actually are. Mm. That's not always a comfortable conversation, but it's the only one worth having, according to Joe. Running in parallel for 40 years. Get this, man. Get this. This dude has been a DJ for 40 years.
2: I wonder how many lives he saved. Last night, a DJ saved my life from a broken heart. How many broken hearts have he saved?
1: Oh, how many broken hearts has he had? We're going to get into that, too. But Joe has a business just for fun DJs. And so we had a lot of conversation before the show started today, and he was giving us a lot of the experience, amazing experience that he's had changing people's lives through music and dance. So that same skill, different room. At 65, he's leaning into AI when most of his peers are still waiting it out. He doesn't think that's a coincidence. Welcome to the jam, Joe Griffin.
3: Gentlemen, thank you so much. That was one. I think that's the best introduction I ever had. I was super inspired to be here today. I couldn't stop thinking about hundreds of stories I'd love to tell, which, by the way, we're here for 3 hours, right? Are we here for 3 hours?
2: I thought it was four. How about you, Mark?
1: It's going to feel like 4 minutes. Watch.
3: Man, I can't say enough. I think you articulated very clearly. I feel like the IT executive experience, the DJ business, and for once in my life, the fact that I'm older, not old, the fact that I'm older, I'm leaning into all three of those things. Hey, Thanks for having me today.
1: I always tell people, I'm okay getting older. I just don't want to age. You know what I'm saying? Because like I see people like you, you got that young spirit still, Joe. You don't come across, your spirit is like a 45-year-old. Now, don't take that to the bar. You talk to a lady like, I was told I look 45. I didn't say that.
2: And because I know he has the history, when he says certain things, it conjures certain thoughts. Like a second ago, he said, for once in my life, I went to Stevie Wonder. For once in my life,
1: that
2: song my dad used to sing. But Joe, Marcus gave your accolades, you know, your highlight reel. When I was in corporate and I would interview people, I would sit them down and I would always say, I've already read your resume. Tell me what's not on your resume. Help me see who you are without having to read information that's in front of me. So we got the highlights, but who really is Joe Griffith, and how did you get to now?
3: Yeah, thanks for asking. It was really insightful. So I'm originally a South Philly boy, 18th and Rentner, St. Monica's Parish. my parents were the Rebels. We moved to West Norton back in the 60s when everybody else went over to South Jersey. But to be very frank, the upbringing was pretty rough. You know, I lost my mom when I was a kid, when I was 13 years old. My father struggled his entire life with alcoholism, sure. Including the ability to actually be a sponsor in AA and still be drinking, which is just a crazy story. And so when you wind up years later heading over to the adult children of alcoholics groups, and you open up the table of contents, not for sure, knowing it's not you. I look up the table of contents and say, holy smokes here. Right. This is me. Right. So overall, I think when I talk to people about my upbringing, people are often amazed and astonished, you know, that I made it through. And to be very frank with you, for a long time, I loved being considered a survivor.
2: Mm.
3: But what really freed me is when I acknowledged that I was a victim. You know, no hard feelings against my mom or my dad, but when I realized that, you know, no kid should have to go through all that, that actually changed me. You know, just embracing, like, hey, no kid should have to go through that. And I think that sent me on a mission that made me an even better person. So thanks for asking. But that was the upbringing. And then I think the other thing I wanted to share was I was a big baby when I was little. I was a crybaby. I was super sensitive, and all my grades in school were great. And the little comment said, Joey is getting his crying under control. Mm. So I was super sensitive, man, right? And
2: I wish we would have went to the same school. I would have had your lunch money, dude. Come on, Joe. $2.50 a day.
3: I would have given it to you, man. Right. I would have given it to you. But there, over time, did some more research and tried to better understand what at the time was a curse. Mm-hmm. And found out that I was or am empathic, and that doesn't make me special. It just means that I feel a lot of stuff, super feeler, if you will. And so I've worked over the years to leverage that gift, and you know, whether it's in the boardroom and and sensing the fear around AI, or whether it's on the dance floor saying, you know, I don't think that Pink Pony Club is going to go over so well tonight. I mean,
1: well, speaking of fear, what is your biggest fear?
3: My biggest fear. I would say that I still struggle with imposter syndrome.
1: Okay.
3: You know, that I still, as much as I'm very fortunate to be recognized externally and I work internally for self-recognition and all that, it still crosses my mind once in a while, like, hey, God, you sure me? Really me? Mm. You want me to do this?
1: Yeah.
3: So I would say it's the imposter syndrome at times.
2: All right, we're going to put that wisdom under the spotlight right away. We do our question of the day where we ask our Jam fam, upon seeing the social media, if they have any thoughts or questions they want to share. And we have one today from Subi Brenner of Havertown, PA. Joe, here's the question she posed. What concerns you the most about the future of AI? Let me ask you again. What concerns you the most about the future of artificial intelligence?
3: To me, it's the fear based in lack of education that concerns me the most. People were fearful when computers came along. People were fearful when phones came along. People were fearful when you would transact digitally instead of face-to-face. Yeah. AI is a lot bigger issue than those innovations. But today, it still is fear-based. Most people really don't spend the time to learn what AI can and can't do for you.
2: Joe, when you said it's bigger, your eyes lit up. What created the eye emphasis when you said bigger?
3: Dr. James, what makes me worried is that 30% of kids under 30 are doomsday-ish about AI. Mm. What makes me worried is 2/3 of the executives I talk to don't see a place in their business to leverage AI for success. So there's a lot of fear out there and a lot of people not embracing the AI movement.
2: Now, Marcus is one of those executives out there. He'd be part of that 1/3 because he has two hands and a phone for AI.
1: But here's the thing, though. Let me be, because I know my daughters and I, we go through this a lot, and I talk to others about this. Some of that fear is relevant because some of the differences with AI is it's a technology that requires a lot of resources. And so what people are beginning to see, and we're going to come back on the other side of this, Joe, because I want you to speak to this. What many of our people are experiencing is they're trying to set up these AI data centers in their communities. These AI data centers are really taking away from the environment. One of the things I learned last year, I was talking to the chief technology officer at NASDAQ, Sahara, and she shared with me, she said, like, when you go into Google and you do or Yahoo, or you do one of those searches, it takes up, say, 1/10 of this energy byte. Mm. When you do it in AI, just a simple query, it's 10 times that. And so she said, so for instance, in Philadelphia, if you're on a grid that requires 15 gigawatts of energy to power all the homes, in the next 5 years, it's going to take about 12 gigawatts just to serve AI. And so there are real concerns when it comes to the environment. So I'm going to come back to Joe on the other side of that because I know that's a very deep question. And I think it's something that our Jam fam needs to
2: absolutely
1: hear about. But I want everyone listening to hold on. Do not move. You're listening to The Jam right here on WWDB 860 AM, and we are just getting warmed up with the uber-talented Joe Griffith. I promise you we have more extraordinary moments with this man, and we have some heart-touching moments with him as well. We'll be right back. This is The Jam. I'm Marcus Allen with my guy, Dr. James Smith Jr. Stay right there.
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6: Oh!

0: We get it in. We got Kid and Play over here, Marcus and Jay. We get it in.
1: Me and Joe kick it feet.
0: Dr. James Smith Jr. here with my guy, Marcus Allen. We're talking to the amazing Joe Griffith. And, you know, Marcus, most people on Sunday, they get depressed. The weekend's over. Yeah. Back to work. I'm like, the next day, we going to jam. So it's all good here. But prior to the break, you were entering into a very compelling conversation about AI. You want to pick it up?
1: Yeah. Well, first of all, let me go back to, like, Monday's my favorite day of the week. Mm. Like, for me, it's like I wake up on a Monday. It's like I get to start my week. Right? When some people are like, man, it's Monday, and they hate it. I'm like, man, it's Monday. I get to, you know, redo last week. Absolutely. You know, and do it better. But anyway, AI. So, Joe, like, what are your thoughts on that? Like, what are your thoughts on the benefits of AI versus potential environmental risk of it?
2: Yeah, let's start with the environmental risk. And certainly, your information came from a credible source.
1: Yeah.
2: I would tend to push back on that a little bit, and I wish I had those statistics with me today. The one I hear often is every time you hit enter in an AI chat, it's a bottle of water.
1: Oh.
2: And believe it or not, I had some really good statistics that said, hey, if you want to save some money, think about the water that gets spent to irrigate your favorite activity, which is golf. You know, the amount of money spent watering golf courses.
1: Don't you pick on golf, don't you? Don't you? Use another example.
2: So the data center water, it pales in comparison to what we spend to water golf courses. Sure. Mm-hmm. So I'm not at all suggesting that environmental's not an issue. It is an issue. But I don't think it's as much of an issue as it's been played out to be through the media. That's my opinion.
1: No, I hear you. Because I think about even with Elon Musk, SpaceX expedition or journey in terms of part of which I didn't know. Maybe, you know, there's so much information out of it, but I was reading up on it and saying that part of what he's doing is he wants to ship satellites out into the orbit, and then those satellites serve as AI data centers where you get two things happening at once. You get the sun, you get the energy from the sun to power the data center, and then the data center needs to be cooled even here on Earth, and now it's in space and it's a lot cold. Is that wrong?
2: Like, are you kidding me, man? No, that is crazy.
1: Really?
2: Last year, I had an opportunity to play with a three-star general for the Air Force Space Division.
1: Okay.
2: And he told me, you know, you think about space, right? That's the last frontier that it is not regulated. It's not covered.
1: Right.
2: All kinds of challenges there, but also great opportunity. So, you know, who'd have thought that maybe the next data center could reside in outer space versus taking up the local suburb park? Yeah.
1: Yeah, I you know, I'm not an Elon Musk fan, but I got to say, man, that dude right there, but I'm a sci-fi kid. I'm a nerd. I went to school for computer science, technology management. I got an MBA in technology management. And so I'm on both sides of it because at the end of the day, I think technology, technology is going to be what saves the planet, right? Mm. We just got to make sure we use it in the best way. And I think there's a great opportunity that we have with AI because AI can figure out the AI problem, right? And I think that's where I fall at.
2: Yeah,
1: Joe.
2: You nailed it. You nailed it. I think with all due respect to the environmental, I have faith in the world.
1: Yeah.
2: I do. You know, through history, we've found a way to be resilient. There's so many great examples of that. And I continue to believe that we will. but on the other side, with AI, you talked about some of the other issues or concerns. Number one, I always think of AI. Picture having an 18-year-old Marcus. That's a nice picture right there. an 18-year-old Marcus who's really immature, 10 times faster, 10 times stronger, but naive, et cetera. So your job now is to coach that young Marcus, now known as AI, into helping you through your life. But you got to remember, with all that immaturity and some of that negativity and all that, you can have some problems.
1: Yeah.
2: So you think about what our role is as humans, right? We still need judgment. We still need quality assurance. We still need creativity. Just because you hear that AI can create an image for a brand doesn't mean it's going to eliminate all the creativity jobs.
1: Yeah.
2: Make sense?
1: I agree with that. Yeah. Did he convince you?
0: We're getting there.
1: Okay. I was just checking.
0: Joe, when I'm not doing motivational speaking or presentation skills, one of the areas I used to cover was diversity, equity, inclusion. and I would make a strong business case. Something as simple as Shohei Ohtani from Japan. He was recruited from Japan to come to the States, and now he's the best player in the league. The business case. What's the business case for AI, and how do those C-suite leaders typically receive you with you coming in there telling them about something that they don't know how to do? And control is key when you're in the C-suite.
2: Yeah, so the business case is the identical business case that they're talking about today. The business case for a leader is EBITDA. The business case today is M&A. Yep. The business case today is market share. The business case today is customer satisfaction.
1: Right.
2: But because most executives are not educated on what AI can and can't do, they hear stories on the ground, which is what's going on now. They hear stories on the ground in accounting where one person is making his or her day more productive. They hear one story over in sales and marketing where we've had a little less customer churn. So the gap right now is that executives feel that there are other use cases that other people can solve, when actually the use cases are their own. The challenge with the leaders, though, is they're just afraid that AI, this is the first time in their career where they don't have the answers to something, right? People are in those C-suite spots because they always appear to have the answers. They just don't have them right now.
1: Well, but that to me, I think we may be really generalizing and narrowing what leaders we're talking about, right? Mm-hmm. Because I think mature seasoned leaders understand that this is AI is a disruption. Any time in history where there's been a disruption, we didn't know what that was going to bring. And so I think about, like, you know, a lot of times, I know I feel like I'm contradicting myself, but, you know, I look at the other side of AI, and it says, some stats I read said that if you are a company or an executive and you're not using AI, you're 20% slower
0: wow.
1: than your competition, right? And to me, to your point, if my two biggest priorities is EBITDA or top line growth, or even if it's employee satisfaction, then I want that 20% advantage because it's so competitive right now. And so, Joe, I'm totally with you on that. Again, I said me and my daughter go back and forth. They normally, you know, lose out because
0: I was going to say, who wins that?
1: There's no winner. There's just disagreement, right?
0: Yeah.
1: And I think in this, there's no winner. There's just disagreement. And what's going to happen is the same thing, I believe, if not worse. People who didn't believe in the internet, they got left behind, right? People who, early adopters, people who said, okay, this internet isn't the devil, right? And now I don't know people who can do anything significant without the internet, yeah. right? That's where AI is headed. Joe, one of the things I wanted to come back to, though, is your C-suite business. Talk to us about what you do in your C-suite business.
2: Yeah,
1: your fractional C-suite business, I should say.
2: Yeah, so the C-suite business started very much by accident. I was at a place where I wanted to figure out what to do next in life. And in the industry, they call it carrying a bag, you know, working for the man, so to speak. And it just didn't feel right. And all of a sudden, I had a couple of friends call and say, hey, we're struggling with revenue here, and we're struggling with EBITDA here, and we're struggling. Would you help out? I'm like, yeah, sure. This is the price tag. And they're like, oh, we can't afford that. And so I got a dilemma here. I feel like I'm worth a few things, but people only have pocket change to pay me.
1: Right.
2: So then one friend said, well, why don't you just collect a bunch of pocket change from 6 or 7 or 8 people? And thus Fractional C-Suite was born. And you mentioned earlier, S-W-E-E-T. I'd love to give you a really creative way in which I pick that.
1: Sure. Okay.
2: But S-U-I-T-E was taken.
1: Okay.
2: So I just decided.
1: Oh, in terms of website.
2: Yeah. So the business evolves really as a bunch of part-time gigs helping people primarily around revenue generation.
1: Okay.
2: And I had another friend 3 years ago who said, AI is the future. And why do you want to work in these big environments like Oracle and SAP? It's why my hair turned gray. Your audience can't see that today.
0: That's silver. That's
2: silver. And so it started to evolve even as 3 years ago to say, hey, what can we do with executives that'll help them understand what we mentioned earlier, which is EBITDA, M&A, things like that, customer growth and all can all benefit from AI, not just making a person on the ground a little more productive each day.
3: There was no reluctance where, like, oh my, I'm not sure. Were you always a computer geek? I mean, why did you just dive in like
2: that? Oh, man. Well, you guys have really humbled me today with your gratitude towards your family. So what comes to mind for me is that, no, there was no worry or reluctance because my wife, Rebecca, rock star. All the time, every time in life where there's been a journey here and a journey there, make a decision, Rebecca would typically say, I have no idea what you're doing, and I'm sure you'll be successful.
3: Sounds like a jam whisperer to me. Get him out of jams. Get him out of and get him into his jam.
2: Even the DJ business was $500, 8 gigs a year, $500 each. That's $4,000. And I made her a deal and said, $2,000 for a tuxedo and equipment. And you go to New Hope on vacation with your girlfriends and the rest of the money. You know what my wife said? My wife said, you get your sorry butt out there. And now it's over 50 gigs a year. So,
1: wow, 50 gigs.
2: 50.
1: Yeah. That's a lot.
2: It's a lot, dude.
1: Yeah, it's once a week.
2: Once a week, yeah. I'm either doing the chicken dance with a bunch of little kids or planning a big wedding or even sports. You know, I do basketball games and wrestling matches, jiu-jitsu tournament right down here, down the street from you guys.
1: Oh, okay. Did you do the MMA fight at the White House?
2: I wouldn't be here today. If I was there, I'd be too big.
1: Absolutely.
3: Joe, as a speaker, I love when I see audience members' eyes light up.
2: Yeah.
3: They're getting it. What's your indicator that those C-suite leaders are making the shift, the turn to trend in the right direction as it pertains to AI?
1: Hey, Jim, before we're going to say that question on the back end, because I don't want you to get started and we got to cut you off. Jim, take us to break and then we'll come back to
3: it. I don't want to go. I'm fighting it reluctantly. Jam fam, you're listening to The Jam on WWDB 860 AM. I'm Dr. James Smith Jr. with the legend Marcus Allen and with JG Joe Griffin. We're talking all things AI, AI leadership, the business case. We'll see you on the other side.
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0: AM.
1: Yes.
0: I'm Marcus Allen.
1: What?
0: Dr. James Smith Jr. is in the building, and we are still jamming with extremely talented and AI executive leadership expert Joe Griffith. That music you just heard is Up by Tarin Wells. That's Joe's song that he picked for his soundtrack. And in just a moment, he's going to tell us exactly why he chose that song. But before we go there, we got to go to my man, Dr. James, who has something for us in his Just What the Doctor Ordered.
1: Absolutely, Marcus. I can remember it had to be, I'm thinking 5-6 years ago. I'm working with a client that had just gotten acquired by another organization, and they asked me to come in and speak to their leaders on dealing with change and transition.
0: Mm-hmm.
1: I'm like, cool, I'm going here. I'm going to do this because it's not just worrying about the people in the room, the people that survive, but sometimes it's called survivor sickness, which means you made it, but some of your friends did not make it.
0: Mm-hmm.
1: So I was ready to go in there and speak to them and not just pontificate. You know, I love creating experiences. So I began my session. Everyone's in, I would say, theater style room, individual chairs, and they're all looking at the screen in the front. And I said, I'm not going to be there. I started in the back of the room.
0: Mm.
1: So I'm talking 3 minutes, 4 minutes, 5 minutes, and I'm talking to the backs of their heads. No one would turn around. And I'm like, I got them. This is so good. I got them. I'm talking about change. Nobody would even change the way they're looking right now. So I kept going 10 minutes, and I got a partial turn of a head by one person, and then another partial. Marcus, it was 15 minutes before I had everybody, all eyes on me. Now, you know where I went with this. You're going through change and transition, and you can't even change how you're looking. You can't even turn around. You're a leader. You're representing the leadership, the culture, and you can't even turn around. Really? Now, I bet you're sitting in the same seat you always sit in. Change and transition. That's where Joe lives, helping people to change and transition their thoughts around AI. And I'm sure he meets reluctance or people who don't want to get in and turn around. But something tells me JG gets them going. That's what the doctor ordered.
0: Hey, well, as usual, that prescription is always on time, brother. Doc, like I like that. I like that from a number of different perspectives, particularly as it relates to your boy JG. And I'm not talking about Johnny Gill.
1: My. Here's a good boy. Put that red dress on.
0: Yes.
1: Yeah,
0: I don't know if I want to see Joe in a red dress.
2: That's his go-to right there.
0: But I imagine not only when he's dealing with leadership who needs to change to help their organization, but also just in what he does with his DJ business, right? Because oftentimes I would imagine you go to these places and everybody have the song that they want to hear. And then, like, I never heard that song that was played, your soundtrack, and I'm bobbing to them. I'm just like,
1: absolutely.
0: Oh, my God, like, I got to add that to my repertoire. So, Joe, what does it do for you when you go into these places and people think they want to hear one thing and you give them something else, and how that changes people's perspective, and what does that do for your spirit?
2: That's a biggie, man. Because part of the jam at a gig is to accommodate requests.
0: Yeah.
2: So I get and most people have great requests. So I think the opportunity for me is, if early on I'm acknowledging people and respecting them by playing the requests, then that makes them a little bit more receptive when I say, hey, here comes another one you haven't heard. Lean into this. Mm-hmm. Matter of fact, I did a wedding last summer, and it was the groom was Mexican. And, you know, if Latinos and people from Brazil and Spanish, man, they can rock the house, right? Anybody in that culture can rock the house. And but for those of us who are not of that culture, it can be a bit intimidating, right? It's some pretty provocative type stuff. And so the way you set that up, right, is I'm playing the classics like the Love Shacks and whatever. now you've got the group hanging in there, and you've recognized, like, this one's for Marcus, this one's for Dr. James. And there comes the Mexican music, and I say, and here comes the Mexican music, and stay right there. Even if you don't even know it, just hang.
0: Right.
2: So you just kind of, a little bit of it's a little Pied Piper-ish, and a little bit is a little bit of gentle force, you know?
0: Like what I did to you today, I said, wait.
2: Yeah. We pulled into the parking lot.
0: I was trying to tell him to wait for me because I wanted to walk in with him.
1: Okay.
0: And my voice was like deeper than I thought it was going to be. I was like, wait. You wait.
1: Now, hold on. A 6'7" black guy saying, wait. You wait, pointing the finger. I don't know if I'm I'm staying there.
2: But I could feel the intention. The intention was to keep me safe.
0: You felt my heart. You blamed on my heart.
2: So yeah, man, great question on how you get there, but yeah. It really is about earning their trust way prior to the dancing when you're walking around during cocktail hour and all that. And just very, very similar then to the AI executive readiness work that we do, which is it's all about preparation and thinking about the organization, the vertical that they're in, things like that. It's all about teeing them up to be receptive to the change.
0: I love that. I love that because I almost feel, I know I may be reading into this a little too deep, but I almost feel like it speaks to today, the culture we have today, and helping people to see the value in diversity, right? Especially when it comes to music. Music is one of the things that can be most segregating for folks. And so you kind of live in that space.
2: Definitely. And I got to thank my buddy Kenny Luck from Upper Darby High School. Mm. You turned me on to Luther Vandross, Jeffrey Osborne, and all the others. Kind of gave me some culture there. Yes, I think you hit on something, Marcus, which is we're struggling today, right, with closing the gap. We're struggling with the communication gap. We're struggling politically. We're struggling socially. And music can be a common ground to bring people together.
0: Yeah.
2: And those, I think AI and dealing with the fear in the center here can help bring us together.
0: This song, go ahead.
1: I was going to say, let's stay with the fear.
2: Yeah.
1: What do you tell the folks who are saying, oh my gosh, AI, I'm going to be replaced by a robot, by technology. I'm not going to have my job.
2: Yeah. Best thing my daughter said to me a couple of years ago on one subject was, Dad, I know you disagree, but can you just go get educated? So instead of trying to fight the opinion, I went out and got educated and was able to better communicate with her. So the fear is all based in literally take, someone said to me once, if you wanted to teach somebody, I said I wanted to relearn the Bible. And he said, well, how would you teach somebody about sports? I would read a sports page 20 minutes a day.
0: Mm.
2: And so I tell people all the time, just play with AI 20 minutes a day, 20 minutes a day. And in 2-3 months, you'll be way more up to speed than you expect.
0: I totally agree. Now, I want to go to this song because this song just makes me happy. Like, what is it about this song? What is the lyrics? What? How does it play a part in your life and your philosophy, Joe?
2: Yeah, man, just like you guys here, I guess, every day on the show. I mean, I've got music running through my head, you know, 24/7.
0: Right.
2: I was at a spring fair last summer at a local elementary school, and somebody requested it. And it kind of goes down that Forrest Frank zone and all that.
0: Right.
2: I listened to it, and all of a sudden I could feel those lyrics, man, just jumping right through the speakers into my heart. So it's a... it's a faith song for me, personally.
0: Mm-hmm. Okay.
2: And it says to everybody, right, there's a lot of hard times for us out there. But the hard times are like the raw material, right? Mm-hmm. And you take those hard times and you squeeze down on them. You know, if you press on them hard enough, you turn them into diamonds. Right. And to me, that's the inspiration of the song. The song's like, look, man, we're all having a rough time. But, you know, you give it your best and things will work out just fine for you.
0: I love that. And it kind of plays to... you and I were having a conversation before we even walked in, and you were talking about like finding a positive in everything, right? And so when I was listening to this song, and it just, you know, you chose up, right? The song is called Up, but you chose it, and it speaks to your personality. You choose to look up, even given the challenges you've had in life, right? The jam ups you've had with your mother dying, your passed away when you were 13, your father being an Alcoholic Anonymous, and the challenges you had growing up, you still choose up. Where does that strength come from?
2: Well, thank you for recognizing that. I've searched for that answer for a long time, and I don't necessarily know how it happened. I just know that it did happen.
0: Okay.
2: And every day I have that young lady who's famously known as Alexa. I have her every day. You know, when I say good morning to her, she says, do the right thing, act with integrity, make a difference today. So I wish if I could, you know, we could put that in a little recipe and sure. dish it out for everybody.
0: Right.
2: But I felt that change quite a few years ago. And I think for me and probably advice for other folks that are listening today, I always thought I had to change the world. Like when I was younger, I thought I have to do something that just changes everybody. That's not easy, man. But I think if you as a person can choose to be up and be positive and just make a difference in one person's life
0: right.
2: each day, even if it's a smile on an elevator, that counts.
0: And Mark, that's not a cliche for you.
2: It's not a cliche. Right. Not at all.
1: That is so profound. Oftentimes you see someone say, yo, man, how you doing? Invariably they'll say, I'm hanging in there.
0: Right.
1: Hanging in there. I said, stop hanging. Pull yourself up. Pull up. Don't hang.
2: Yeah.
1: Choose up. And gosh, that's so good, Joe. Thank you for that.
2: Yeah, thank you.
0: So, Joe, on the heels of that, we want to do what we normally do with our guests, which is we ask our guests, because we're always about our audience. We want to make sure that our audience is up as well. Right? Matter of fact, we want to make sure that our audience is, and James knows I say this all the time. He asked me how I'm doing. I said, outstanding. I got that from my guy, Fred Williams. And when you say it like that, like people, they tell me they just feel better. And you got to put, like, you know, your whole body into it. But anyway, we do this 30-day encore challenge. What can you tell our audience that they can practice immediately and sustain for the next 30 days that could make their lives better?
2: And I caveat this by saying something you mentioned earlier, definition of a leader. Mm. You could lead a company or you could be a mom leading your kid, right? So here's my offer. Have one honest conversation, just one, with whoever you lead about AI. Don't have a strategy session. Don't have a demo, not a task force, right? Have one honest conversation about what we are doing right with artificial intelligence. What do you think we're doing wrong with artificial intelligence? What do we not know about artificial intelligence? Just have one honest conversation. And that feeds what I mentioned earlier, which is that then leads to 20 minutes a day trying it out. You will replace that fear with knowledge. Mm. And with that knowledge, right, becomes information and then wisdom. And that, to me, is the very, very powerful journey that you can go on in the next 30 days.
0: I love that. And actually, I'm going to do something. I know I'm going to pair something with that, right? And after you've done AI for, say, the first 6 months, right, like really get used to, like, talking to it, I did this, and you have to be ready for this. I put in my AI, I said, tell me something about myself that I'm afraid to admit.
1: And it said that Michael Jordan is better than LeBron James.
0: No, absolutely not. Actually, it did talk about Michael Jordan, but not in a good light. But yeah, I love that. And I love that you use Alexa in the same way. But I know we're at this commercial break, man. I hate to go to commercial break because these conversations are so great. But we have to. And so we got to pay the bills, partner.
1: Absolutely. Absolutely. When we get back, WWDB, The Jam, 860 AM. I'm Dr. James Smith Jr. with the legend Marcus Allen. And in case you don't know, we're jamming with JG, Joe Griffith, all things AI.

0: simply, lead boldly, transform completely. 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

0: To the jam. I hope you are jamming. If you didn't get your workout in this morning, you get your workout during this hour as we jam and jam. Well, why don't you, when you get a chance, send us your songs that have to do with the jam, and we'll think about incorporating them into our show. We're talking to Joe Griffith, who is, gosh, he's dropping gems. He is talking DJing. He's talking AI. He's talking leadership. He's talking entrepreneurship. He's talking life. And something tells me you're going to want to reach out to Joe. So, Joe, if folks here want to reach out to you, where can they go? How can they reach out? And part two, what's hot? What's new? What's trending? What's in the future for you?
1: Thank you. You can reach me at my website, which is Fractional C-Suite, as Marcus mentioned earlier, S-W-E-E-T, fractionalcsuite.com. What we're planning to do next, Dr. James, is start our second innovation lab. So I'm looking for 10 or 15 executives here in the Philadelphia area that would like to work with their peers and to talk about AI at the boardroom level, right, as we mentioned earlier. And then we will help you take those boardroom issues and drive them down into your organization. So that's something we're looking to do in September. Appreciate the ask.
0: That's huge. That's huge. I hope you guys wrote that down. This is not just chatter. This is changing the game and not just changing the score. And with regard to changing the game, my colleague over here, as you know, around this time, he does his Marcus moments. And as we are talking and asking questions, dude over here multitasking, taking notes, because he knows it's time for him to share his moments, his perhaps top wisdom, his top win, his top, gosh, go for it, my brother.
2: So I got three for you today. So I think it's pretty obvious the win today is AI, right? There is almost nothing that we can do in life that doesn't have both a pull and a push, a pro and a con. And I think what Joe shared with us today was so important that sometimes we have to lean into the fear, particularly if that fear is going to add value. And the reward is greater than the risk.
0: I love that.
2: Yeah.
0: Lean into the fear. I know that when people are taught how to drive and they ask, if you face a skid in the road, do you turn away from the skid or turn into the skid?
2: And you turn with it. You got to turn with it. And Joe reminded us of that today. In terms of the wound, Joe told us that he was a crybaby growing up. and that manifested itself into imposter syndrome when he became an adult. And so, but again, everything that has a con has a pro.
0: Absolutely.
2: And the pro to that was that Joe became an empath. And those of us in business, those of us in leadership, we understand that what's the thing that's greater than IQ?

0: is EQ. And so what Joe has done is he's turned something that was a nemesis for him growing up into his greatest skill set and value proposition to other leaders across the country. And so those of us who are listening, turn your wounds into something that helps other people. And that's what Joe has done. And lastly, wisdom. As Joe was talking today, Doc, I started to think about the DEI conversation and the times that we live in now. And when we started to talk about music and change, and I thought about Donna Brazile, the great Donna Brazile out of New Orleans, who talked about D&I, and she said, diversity is being invited to the party. I'm sure Joe can relate to this as a DJ. Inclusion is being asked to dance. And then I add a third one to that. Equity is being able to control what music is being played. And so what Joe does is he controls the music that's being played. What Joe does is he brings the people from the back. He brings, as he taught, the Mexicans and the Hispanics and the whites and the blacks, and he brings everybody together so they can be on one note and one accord. And so for me, the wisdom today comes from that we don't all have to see the same path to get there, but we do need to be rowing in the same direction. And Joe, you're doing a great job helping us row in the same direction, not just with your music, not just with your efficiency with AI, but with your heart. And we want our audience wants to thank you today.
1: I came here today to hopefully inspire some members of your audience, but I want to thank the two of you because I've been more inspired in this last hour than I could ever imagined. So thank you for sharing those thoughts. It was quite kind, and it made a difference in my life today.
2: Wow. Marcus, so I see the light. I see it. I see it. I see it. AI is our future.
1: I got to give me some of that, give me some of this, you know, once a month.
2: Joe, I wanted to thank you in addition to Marcus' thoughts real quick. He talked about the EQ, the IQ. I love the AQ as well, the adaptability. And I think that's a conversation that we need to have more often with our peers, our clients, and with the people in our life who are close to us. How is our AQ?
0: I used to say years ago that the greatest skill set a person can come to work for me is adaptability. Mm-hmm. Because if there's one thing we understand about change is there will be change. It will be constant. And so if you're not able to adapt, then that tells me that at some point I'm going to have to leave you behind. Right? Because you can't go with me. Yeah. Right? And so, Joe, that was certainly important for our audience to hear as well.
2: I love the people side. Because usually you go AI is more heady, more heady. I've got both today, the head and the heart, the people side and the technology side.
0: Absolutely. And so how are you feeling on a scale of 1 to 10, Doc, about your AI competency now?
2: I want to say I'm 7 plus and trending in the right direction, you including too. Teaching someone on my team last week how to use ChatGPT.
0: What?
2: What?
0: Me? Oh, come on.
2: I'm
0: ready to go back and check your work. I'm ready to check your work, brother.
2: And I'm celebrating ChatGPT, and that's one of the easiest platforms. But for me, that was a home run, and today's show was a home run too.
0: I totally agree. And I'll say, you know, is I think it's important that, you know, one of the reasons why, Doc, you and I are able to do this show and do the million other things that we do and do it effectively, honestly, is because of AI. If it were not for AI, I don't know if I would be able to do all the things that I do. Right. Because it makes me so much more efficient and also more confident. Right. Like when you're really using AI, you feel like you can conquer the world. It's like a booster shot.
2: Oh, yeah.
0: And so so Jam Fam, we are excited about where this show is going. We're excited about AI. I'm excited that my partner is now joining us on this. But as I close out, I got to say, remember, our experience helped to shape us. Be resilient when life tests you. Be brave when it asks you to take a stand. And be bold enough to chase the dreams that keep calling your name. You do not have to have it all figured out. Just do not give up. Keep your rhythm, protect your peace, and always find your jam. This is Marcus Allen with my guy,
2: Dr. James Smith Jr.
0: And this has been The Jam on WWDB 860 AM. We will see you next Monday.

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5: Live from Philadelphia, it's The Motor Crew, a roundtable discussion about all things related to cars, the industry, and the passionate debate about the machines we love.
6: I don't hear me. Do you hear me? We're still waiting.
7: I'm back.
6: What's up, guys?
7: Hey, you guys.
6: How you doing? We think we're live on the air. Miles Levy on the Motor Crew, WWDB 860 AM, live from Philadelphia. Keep it going, Mad Max. We're here on what I consider to be maybe the prettiest day of 2026.
7: It's
6: when I'm telling you this day
7: it's
6: is
7: nice.
6: Perfect,
7: yeah.
6: It is perfect. We've got...
7: It's about
6: light, puffy clouds.
7: 5 to 8 degrees too warm.
6: Maybe a little bit.
7: Maybe just a little.
6: The lack of humidity, though, which has been critical.
7: The lack of humidity is nice.
6: We had, even when it was in the 60s, it was still like sticky.
7: Yeah.
6: Today was a turn all the AC and fan off, put the windows down, sunroof open, bump some good music. It was beautiful this morning.
7: The breeze is nice today, too.
6: Yeah, it's just enough. Mm-hmm. It's just enough of everything. Little bit of a breeze. Little bit of sun, little bit of clouds.
7: Pat and I were getting some convertible time in
8: today. Absolutely.
7: Unfortunately, Mike's convertible's in the shop today.
6: Oh, interesting.
7: Good day for
8: Mike didn't even take the M Coupe out today.
9: I know. Yeah. You should see the look of
6: shocking.
9: Disappointment.
8: I was
9: for
8: super
9: Pat.
8: Disappointed.
9: I showed up to pick up Pat in the Macan. He was dropping off the Defender, and he was just disgusted. Like, what is this? I was like, ugh, sorry, man.
8: I thought we were going to look cool, not like soccer.
7: Mike's like, hey, it's not raining today. I can drive in the Macan.
9: Yeah.
6: Every day is perfect. Macan weather, right?
9: Yes, indeed.
6: Speaking of which, it's really funny. There's a Macan parked right out front that does the thing I see happen all the time with a particular car. There was no one around it, but the hatch was open. Mm. Is there something about the way the buttons are on that remote? Because I feel like I see more Macans without people actually anywhere near them where the hatch is just sitting wide open.
8: Really?
9: No.
8: Yeah. I've seen that.
9: I do see a lot of people missing the button on not just Macans, but getting out in the gym parking lot, and they think they've hit the rear hatch button. They walk away, and the hatch is just sitting wide open. So I think it's your mind somewhere else.
6: Yeah.
9: Not paying attention.
6: Yep.
9: Maybe there should be an auto shut feature after a certain number of minutes.
6: Yeah,
9: something.
6: Yeah. You would think if they think they've locked it. But anyway.
7: So speaking of the weather and what we're driving, I want to jump right into it and ask Pat, what was your favorite convertible that you've driven today? Because you've driven two opposite ends of the spectrum.
8: Yeah, there's a clear
7: both
8: winner.
7: In the collector car world, and they're only 2-3 years apart from each other.
8: Yeah.
7: But they are opposite ends of the spectrum today, and both drop tops.
8: Yeah, Pat Colbert, the gated Ferrari 360 is definitely going to win.
9: The silver one?
6: Well, what are the two cars? What are we talking about? Gated 360 Ferrari and?
8: And a 97 Defender.
6: A 97
8: Range Rover Defender.
6: Yeah. Okay, there are the
8: Range
6: opposite
8: Defender.
6: Ends of the spectrum.
8: Yeah.
7: But both are perfect cars today.
8: Yeah, both are.
7: And you cannot be unhappy in either one today.
8: No, I will say I was happy in both, but I'd probably drive the 360 more if it was mine.
6: Yeah, I mean, I don't really think you're much of an SUV guy in general. I mean, you like them, but all things being equal, you're going to go down low,
8: that
6: right?
8: That Defender did shock me, though. I took 202 to 76 all the way up here, and I was just cruising on the highway. I had my music going, and it was great.
6: I
8: might be a little sunburned, but it was definitely great.
7: See, I like that Defender for different purposes. Kind of like a day like today, but like when my kids were a little bit younger or even now still playing their sports, their outdoor sports, soccer, lacrosse, like great car to drive to those events today.
6: Mm-hmm.
7: Doesn't
6: yes.
7: matter if it gets dirty inside,
6: right.
7: You throw all your equipment in. It's a Jeep, but it's a Defender.
8: Yeah,
6: right.
9: Mm-hmm. How do you feel about the Bronco then?
7: Same
9: thing. Isn't that the right move for modern version of that?
7: Yeah, pretty much. But
8: it won't have
7: but
8: the feel,
7: it's
8: though.
7: Like
8: you
7: yeah,
8: don't look as cool.
9: Doesn't have that retro.
7: The M4 is the modern variant convertible of my E30 convertible, but I like driving the E30. You know,
9: yeah,
7: there's
9: right.
7: something about driving it. Just a classic car that doesn't do anything well, but does everything right.
9: Yep.
6: So, perfectly judged. Yeah,
7: yeah,
6: it's not fast anymore, but it's just the balance
7: no,
6: of everything.
7: But it's just fun.
6: Acceleration,
7: to
6: braking,
7: drive.
6: Corner. Yeah.
7: Yeah, there's more something more about driving a 30-year-old Bronco or 30-year-old Defender. Then there is a new Bronco.
6: There you 100%. Go. But that's where I was going to say Pat in particular, because he has regular use of his girlfriend's Jeep Wrangler. Mm-hmm. So how would you compare that modern Jeep Wrangler in terms of driving feel on the highway to a 97 Defender?
8: I don't mind driving the Jeep Wrangler on the highway. Mm-hmm. It's a good car. Yeah,
6: sure.
8: And especially after, you know, we fixed the whole death wobble situation, thanks to our technician, John, figuring that one out. The car drove a lot better after all that stuff got taken care of.
6: Mm-hmm.
8: But the Defender, it just has some feel to it that is hard to beat.
6: It is. It's almost hard to describe to people that haven't driven them. It's like, I know you don't think much of it until you drive one. Mad Max, what are you shaking your head yes about? You agree with all this?
10: So I actually also had a Jeep that also had a death wobble. Found out from my dad who was driving. He was like, hey, by the way, your car has this like wobble problem. It's all right. Like, it's not big a deal. Just slow down when it happens. And
6: well, it's scary. The first, if you don't know what's coming.
8: Oh, yeah.
10: I had a friend in the car with me and it started wobbling. And she was like, whoa, what's going on? I was like, don't worry. I just slowed down. It stopped. She goes, what was that? And I was like, it wobbled. It does that sometimes.
8: My girlfriend called me crying when the death wobble first happened. And I completely played it down. And I feel like a bad guy. I was like, oh, you're fine. You probably just hit a weird bump or something. Maybe the road's super bumpy.
7: She's where they come with, it's a Jeep thing, you wouldn't understand.
6: But if you have no experience with it and you're not a car person, experiencing a death wobble does really feel like you're on the verge of being eliminated.
8: It happened to me, and I was like, okay, yep. I can see why you were crying now.
6: And for those of you out there that haven't done it, just go ahead to YouTube and look up, you know, Jeep death wobble. It'll show you what happens where it just looks like it's pulling itself apart.
7: In fairness, this Defender that Pat drove today, we redid that entire suspension 2 years ago.
8: You can tell.
7: And the car was way better after that.
8: Look, man.
7: We did everything.
6: That's so crazy.
7: Just made that car drive so much better.
6: Look, that's the thing. A lot of people drive an old car that doesn't feel good. It's like, you know what? All you have to do is refresh some critical parts, and that's going to feel like a completely different car, you know?
9: Absolutely.
6: Like my Volvo, which I got to have someone. Like, there's just something. I went over a corner with a bump today, and I just felt something shift. And if you know your car, you just feel like that shouldn't happen if everything's as tight as it should be with nothing in that front suspension more than 4 years old. So something has gone ahead and worn out. That's probably my fault. We know that I don't drive the thing like a grandma, so I'm willing to take the blame. But something's got to be figured out. And then the car will feel different. Right now, it feels
8: old. The good news about that, Miles, is we have some news to announce that will make it easier for you to get your car into the shop.
6: Oh, see, we're getting already to the interesting stuff we didn't want to talk about last week. Pray tell, Pat Colburn, what's the good news?
8: You guys listened last week. We did say that we have an announcement for the shop. The announcement is that we have hired our second technician. His name is Zach. He has a huge European background and is very good. And so
7: doesn't look European.
9: No, that's okay, though. As long as he doesn't have a language with the cars.
6: Shane, we're getting the everybody in the engineering studio is giving a standing ovation.
9: Yeah.
6: This is the thing. John's good, but you know, two is better than one.
7: Yes.
6: Let's just do the simple math on that. But it really was. That's the thing. Even I have been frustrated every time. I'm like, hey, I got a little something to do with the Volvo. And then everyone looks at me like, nah, kid.
7: We were getting pretty backed up.
6: Right.
7: Now we're alleviating
9: Even our own stuff.
7: Of that pressure. Like, yeah.
6: But that's
7: I've had parts sitting there for my car for three months now.
6: No, I know.
7: I haven't gotten on it.
6: But no, that's the thing. We're all like, obviously, we're all waiting. The stuff that's actually for customers needs to come first. So we understand it. But this is a good problem to have. It's a good problem to solve. And this is a big deal. Things are going well.
8: Yeah, absolutely. All right, reach out to us and we'll be happy to get your car in.
6: John and Zach,
9: The
6: Service House of Precision, going well. Well done, guys.
9: Thank you.
6: Speaking of going well, you know, I just had to talk to the guys this morning. I can't keep up with them. Some of my favorite cars for the sales side are gone.
8: They gone.
6: Barely even got a chance to look at them because I've been running around with chicken with my head cut off this week. Mike, you want to talk about the cars that are sold a little bit?
9: The 997 Crable spec, as you have copyrighted and written down here, is sold and off to California, favorite state.
6: Oh, does it need to be
9: the Miles State. We should change it from the Sunshine State to the Miles State. But yeah, it's going off to California. Super nice family picking this car up. And that was a car we didn't get to drive because the odometer is like 12.9.
6: Yeah, you didn't want to touch
9: 70
6: it.
9: Something.
8: Yeah. Mm-mm.
9: So we were like, we can't touch this thing and make it 13,000 miles.
8: I got to drive that car a little bit, and it was awesome.
9: Yeah.
8: There's something special about such a low mileage car when it's properly taken care of.
7: I never got to drive it, and I wanted to because I do love the 997s like that. Yes.
8: Remember when we were picking it up for the first time?
7: C2Ss? Mm-hmm. Yeah.
8: And you're telling me how great this car is going to be.
7: I'm like, Pat, this car is going to feel awesome because base 997s do, and it's an S, so it's going to have that little extra bit. drive it. And he's like, yeah, this is awesome. Like, everything's brand new on it. And I still haven't got a chance to drive it.
6: It's in and out. And same thing with me. There's just like, we have a bunch of good stuff, but really we shouldn't. It's a customer's even once it was for sale. It's like, you couldn't really rationalize taking it for a couple miles when it's so low. Yep. I'm glad it's going to the right person. I think they're going to be really happy with that car.
8: Absolutely. Yeah.
6: So
9: that sold. And then the BMW M4 competition convertible sold. That's getting picked up today as well.
6: Where's it going?
9: Pennsylvania. Like about all the way to Pennsylvania? Yeah, okay. Not that far.
6: The Pennsylvania to Pennsylvania trip? Okay. Yeah. Well,
7: that car I did have a chance to drive, as you know. We've talked about that.
6: Yes, we have. And that was illuminating and a positive experience for you on driving that, correct?
7: Yeah.
6: Yeah. Yep. So, look, there's
7: still,
6: a couple
7: still
6: cars.
7: Ugly. I can say it now that it's sold. It's still ugly.
6: Listen, I don't. The buck. I'll never quite adapt to that. It's just like I think like all of the shocking BMW.
7: I think I like every other look of that car, every other angle other than the front.
6: Yeah, it looks good.
7: I think it looks better in the convertible than it does in the coupe.
6: I've said that. We've said that before too. There's something about the coupe that looks a little too long and always makes me think that should be a 6, not a 4 designation, just because it seems bigger than it should be. The proportions of the sedan version, I like a lot more personally. Yep. But you like the convertible. So
9: did we talk about the Chevelle last week? That sold. It actually sold outside of Bring a Trailer.
6: We didn't get around to that.
9: Okay,
6: it didn't. That's another one. Hit reserve on the Bring a Trailer auction, but
9: it sold and it's staying with us. So no, the car is gonna
6: it's not
9: actually,
6: going anywhere either.
9: No, it sold organically.
8: It found a new home at the park.
9: Yep.
6: So changing of hands, but its residence will remain the same.
9: Yeah.
6: That's so pretty great.
9: For people that think that doesn't always sell on Bring a Trailer, it's not always true. It just might not sell to the highest bidder at that day.
6: I think most people should be, if they're not aware of that, we should make them aware. That's usually what happens. You know, there may be a reserve not met or something doesn't happen. There's always a second person. And then you always have the option of directly contacting the seller and just saying, hey, if something goes on, I'd love to be that person. I've seen a couple cars go through like that. So those options remain. It's, you know, never say never. If you really see something you like, make sure everybody knows your presence. So maybe
7: what I like about the whole transaction is the client that we got the Chevelle from. Mm-hmm. Bought a couple years ago two other cars from another client of ours that were stored at the park.
6: I'll see.
7: And now he's selling the Chevelle to another client that stores it at the park. So it's just, you know,
6: so
7: we're just playing musical chairs and it's fun.
6: But there's something to be said about the community. And I would also say that's the thing. Once people are in a place like that storage facility, then they get to know each other and then you get a lot of.
7: Yeah,
6: a lot of
7: they see cars and someone may say, hey, if that car ever sells or goes up for sale, let me know.
6: Yeah.
7: And it might be 2 years.
6: It's true. But it's on the radar.
8: How many sales happen just internally too? It's always great.
6: Cars that never even get to market because they're already snagged.
8: Yep.
6: I mean, if I bought everything that I saw before anyone got their hands on it, I'd already have like another 6 cars. But that's what's always the fun thing is you love getting ahead of people on stuff like that. So, So those the couple cool cars are gone. We still have the 600 SL is supposed to be coming up on Bring a Trailer at some point. Am I correct in assuming?
9: It is. Yeah, the car has been submitted. We're waiting to hear back from Bring a Trailer on that one, but we're hoping that will be live within the next couple of days, if not early next week.
6: Okay, so we're in that waiting stage where everything's queued up, and it's just when they decide that it's going to go live.
8: I'm going to sabotage the auction.
9: Pat just wants to buy this thing so bad.
6: That car looks like the one that was in an accident in New Jersey that split in two. I mean, all those things you want to say.
8: Aren't those wheels fake?
6: Right. But speaking of Crable spec, and you know, we still have one of his cars and then one of his ex cars. I mean, two, and I just posted them today. There's a great 991.2. C2 cab in Voodoo Blue, and then there's the lovely red Porsche 993, the 1997 993. Both are manual. Both have mild upgrades. You know, just something that complements the car as opposed to change
8: the
6: character.
8: The Voodoo car is actually a PDK car.
6: Yeah, it is. Yeah.
8: It's great, though.
6: It's awesome.
9: Yep.
6: And a lot of those are PDK. I think that's entirely appropriate for that car. I said GT. There's nothing wrong. That transmission is great.
7: It's great. I just drove that car through Gladwin and Bryn Mawr now in sport mode, but in PDK, and it shifts when you want it to and makes all the right noises.
6: That first time you let me drive a GT3 with the PDK, I drove one of those a couple years ago now. there's always that reluctant admission of there's nothing I could be doing with this transmission for a manual that is better than what this car's doing.
7: It's for a feel that you're doing something with your body. Mm-hmm. Yeah.
6: Which is, I mean, if that's the way that you like it, and that's still where I am, where I'm not trying to go fast, it's an engagement. But I do not fool myself into thinking I'm doing a better job of selecting a gear than a PDK in sport. It's doing exactly what I want it to do, right? So,
7: with that SL600 going up for sale that Pat's going to miss,
6: unless it stays.
7: There is also, I was over our boy Tim McNair's house the other night, and he is ready to sell the SL55 that we sold him a year ago, and he has since made much better.
6: There's another spec, the
7: McNair spec is fix all the little things, and
6: I do like talking about our boy Tim McNair, because Tim McNair is one of the premier automotive detailers. And when I say detailers, I mean the guy that works on the stuff that's in Monterey, and you know, it's all by hand.
8: Crazy stuff.
6: But he was also, at one point in his life, a tech for Mercedes. So when he got the SL55, he fixed a bunch of modules. He did a bunch of little stuff. He added some extra trim that was in the color of AMG Petronas, where there's a little bit of a teal like trim panel.
7: He fixed the digital LCD displays on the dash that
6: fixed them.
7: Gone bad.
6: Right.
7: So,
6: which is a common
7: any
6: problem.
7: Any little nuisance with the car that would have driven you crazy is fixed.
6: Exterior, there are a couple scratches on the front bumper. He goes to Karosu.
7: They're done.
6: That's the thing. Yeah. He goes to Karosu. He doesn't just have a fly by night. He goes to the place that does like $1 million restorations, goes, make this look like it was brand new. And they do.
7: Yeah.
6: And then he had those beautiful modular wheels refinished.
7: Yep.
6: Because they come with a three-piece AMG wheels.
8: Yeah.
6: And his
8: beautiful wheels.
6: Car's immaculate. Tires are immaculate.
8: Everyone has those wheels but me.
7: Well, hey, you could have them now. $30,000.
6: Just got to buy a car for you.
7: You could have them and a drop top. And
8: The SL55 that Tim has is really, really cool. It's a P30 package, which was pretty rare on the SL55.
6: The extra sport, which critically also means a limited slip diff.
8: Yep.
9: Maybe that is a good upgrade for Pat. LS. A summer upgrade. Sell the sedan, get the convertible for the season.
7: I think it's the good compliment.
9: I meant if you had to liquidate the sedan, just have that for the summer.
6: I don't think Pat's at that two-car solution yet, but we would hope that for him. Maybe,
8: can one of you guys just buy it for me?
6: That's a possibility.
9: Well, you had a sales opportunity today. Let's actually talk about that for a second, because Pat... Cool. Tony probably owes Pat double the pay today.
8: I agree.
9: The phone call that he had to endure.
8: Yeah, most definitely.
9: I picked Pat up.
6: Let's get into that.
9: And we're always happy to help guide people and steer them into what they think is the next best thing for them. And this gentleman called and basically just talked Pat's ear off until he was bleeding from the eardrum. But he answered his own question without Pat even having to say anything. He said, I'm out here looking for a fun car. I went and drove the Mercedes AMG, the SL, all these different things on Monday with the holiday, and I didn't buy anything from there, so that's fine. You went and just shopped around. But I went and got into a Panamera, and I hated it. And then I got into a 911, and I was like, this is perfect. So now I'm looking at an Aston Martin. So stop. You just said you found the perfect car. Why are you still looking?
6: Yeah.
9: You know, what are you looking for? And he's like, I need it to be all-wheel drive, and, well, the Aston Martin isn't. And I needed to be able to go up to clients' house and not look flashy. Well, the Aston Martin isn't. So, I mean, this is somebody who needs all the steering that he can possibly take. But Pat handled it so well and just was patient with this gentleman. And
7: so what's he buying?
9: He don't know.
6: Aston Martin.
7: Doesn't sound like Pat handled it that well.
9: No, he didn't. He was very patient with him and just...
7: I mean, we could still sell the M4. That's the right car.
9: It can't be a convertible.
7: Yeah.
9: We were trying to actually push the paint to sample 911. So I'm like, this is your car.
8: The Voodoo Blue car would be perfect if it was a coupe.
9: Yeah.
8: It really would.
6: It's so interesting talking...
8: Wants PDK too.
6: On this side, the art of talking with someone as opposed
7: to
6: talking
7: goes back
6: at
7: to
6: them.
7: Our conversation last week. Porsche needs to make a new 928.
8: Yeah. Mm-hmm. That is true.
7: That would be the right car for this gentleman.
9: Yep.
6: You're right. If I thought that they would sell, I mean, that would be a true
7: coupe.
6: Vantage
7: Porsche doesn't have a big coupe.
6: Yeah. Front engine, rear drive coupe would be great.
9: Mm-hmm.
6: And some people are coming back with that.
8: Not electric.
6: Well, okay. He's very
7: bored. Does he want like a 850 coupe or?
9: There isn't an answer. He doesn't know. Except that he thinks he wants a 911, but he doesn't know if he wants a 911.
7: Right.
6: Has he driven one?
9: Yeah, he said he got back. Yeah. He used to own one.
8: Yeah,
9: remember
8: he said
9: he had
8: one in 09. He bought a turbo in 09.
6: I'd be interested to see what he thought of the one that they just, and the 991.
7: What's his budget?
8: 130.
6: He's got all the room in the world to get the right car.
7: Coupe.
6: C4S.
7: Yeah.
6: Yeah.
8: He also
6: all
8: said he wants
6: long.
8: 21 or newer.
6: Oh, okay. No.
8: Yeah.
7: You don't need 21 or newer in that car.
8: No, you don't. Honestly, I think I'd prefer.
9: I think the 991.2 is the better value for the money.
6: I would even kind of I would put them in a 991.2 and not tell him what the year of it was until after he drove it.
8: Then I kind of want to put him in Voodoo and have him drive it. And then,
9: you should.
6: That's what I think.
9: Yeah.
6: So hopefully he's not listening to this show.
7: Hey, but he won't like it because it's explained how we're going to. And he'll just have that in his head the whole time. Even though it feels the same as a coupe,
9: right?
7: It's just like, well, I don't know. I would need to drive a coupe.
9: And it's not all-wheel drive because he wants to drive it year-round.
6: Okay. Right. Well,
9: but
6: we'll figure that out. We're getting that. Well, we're already at the end of this segment. When we get back, we're going to talk about some stuff we were talking about last week. Red flags of the week.
7: So are we going to talk about the elephant in the car world room this week?
6: We'll find out which one that is. We'll go with that first when we come back from this commercial break.
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6: 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Very appreciative of them being around. Getting back to the car stuff. You know, we were coming into the break and Tony was saying we had to talk about the elephant in the room. It is literally an elephant.
7: It's not in this room. It's in the entire car universe.
6: So
7: the past 4 days.
6: In the last week, I would say easily the biggest story, so we might as well get to that, is that Ferrari unveiled their new electric four-place vehicle called the Luce, which stands for light. It's electric. It's upright. It has an interior designed by an ex-Apple designer, an exterior designed by, I forget his name. I've actually blocked on it because that would tell you how I feel about it. Everyone has some feelings about this. It is very powerful. It was surprising to look at. It wasn't what anybody expected, and we have some feelings about it. I'm going to start with Tony Kasser on this because this was the first thing Tony wanted to talk about, which is a really good topic.
7: No, I think someone else should start.
6: You want someone else to start?
7: Yep.
8: I want to hear the guy that used to work at Ferrari and his thoughts. And
6: you want to go? You know what?
7: Go ahead, Pat. You start first.
6: Well, go ahead.
7: I have a couple different opinions.
9: Go on with your bad self.
8: I just think it's horrible. Straight up, just bad.
6: Okay.
8: It looks like the Tesla, and I don't know. I got no other words for it. It's just bad.
6: Okay, so you don't even expound on it. Okay, here's what I have to say. There was what I expected, and then there was what came out. The first thing that I really came away with this was, and I said this to everybody, I didn't think it was real.
8: I didn't either.
7: Before I even responded, I think I Googled it first, and it's popping up on a bunch of the car pages, and then I went to Ferrari's website, and there it was.
6: Right. So you did. You went for confirmation. It was one of those things.
7: It did feel like April 1st.
6: But
7: it really felt like that.
6: In the car, it was the kind of thing where it was almost like where you hear about the death of a celebrity, where you're like, wait a second. I don't know if I want to believe this yet.
7: Right.
6: Let me go verify.
7: If Ferrari launches were on TMZ, I would have went to TMZ first.
6: Right. So my first takeaway was, can't be real. And my second one was, this is uninteresting. It's not even ugly to me. That would actually rise to a standard of emotion that I don't think that design deserves. It is fundamentally bland, awkward. Like, I don't even the shape, like the shape from the roof to the actually swooping lines. The more you look at it, you're like, there is a bit of a rising curve on a chunk of cheese. It looks like I took a slice off of a mild cheddar, not even a sharp cheddar, something that I actually might like the taste of. I couldn't believe it. The back had that look that some cars have where it's look, it almost looks like there's a rear section and there's a gap
8: like
6: and there's
8: Kia.
6: Another thing where it's almost like one car is swallowing another and you're seeing its last look at the world before it dies. And then there's the four Ferrari round taillights, which are literally the only thing that tell me where this car may have come from.
8: The interior, Kia badge on it.
6: On the flip side, I actually love the interior. I actually love the fact that it actually has some echoes of an older Ferrari.
7: I love
6: interior.
7: The steering. I think the steering wheel.
6: Steering wheel, fantastic.
7: Is one of the best, if not the best, steering wheel made in the last 20 years.
6: It looks like a better version of a Momo three-spoke. The seat stitching remind me of anything you might have seen in the Daytona.
7: But the seat forward. Design, I didn't. They looked very basic.
6: There was a bit of a flatness to them. They certainly didn't look sporting. I love the switchgear. Looks like everything's metal. They've gone away from a bunch of screens. That's still controversial to some people. I flat out love it. In contrast to the outside, which I don't get it. I think it's a fail.
7: Mike?
9: Miles
7: can you follow
9: is
7: that
9: mad.
6: Up? I think my ears I'm actually I've got a sweat going talking.
9: I'm gonna pitch it a little bit differently. I understand why Ferrari released the electric car. It doesn't mean I agree with it. I understand why they did it. I understand why all these manufacturers are doing it. I actually don't think that it is a good-looking Ferrari. I think it is a good-looking car.
7: I agree. That's my take.
9: And I don't think it's a good-looking price tag.
7: I don't know
9: tag.
7: If I'd say it's good-looking. It's not ugly.
9: No.
6: It's unassuming.
7: I can let Mike finish too, but to add into what he's saying, if you slap a Rivian badge on it.
9: There you go, right there.
7: It's a fantastic-looking car. If Rivian said, hey, we're going to build a sports car, and it's going to be $100,000 or $150,000, not $600,000.
9: If this were a sub-100K car from Tesla, the line would be out the door for that car.
7: Yep.
9: It's not an ugly car.
7: And I also don't think we understand the proportions yet. It's pretty big.
6: It's very big.
7: And once we see that, it's going to be striking.
6: Can I add?
9: For Sonigway, right?
7: Yeah, I think it's bigger, actually.
6: Can I add to that? That's... The size of the wheels are what cue how big that is. It's 23-inch front, 24-inch rear, and they don't look that big on the car.
7: Well, because they made that design of the wheel look not that big.
6: But that's the tell where you haven't seen it in person.
7: If you go on Ferrari's configurator and build it with the other wheels, you see how big they are.
6: Okay. Mm-hmm. Yeah, the discs, all of a sudden, they think they look massive.
9: I obviously would love to drive it, and my other thing that resonates with me is we all love going to a go-kart track and driving an electric go-kart. This might be that. I'm not saying for $500,000 I want one.
7: I've never complained about the way that a Tesla.
9: It's probably $300,000 the minute you buy it. I bet it just dumps in value.
7: A Tesla in ludicrous mode is crazy.
9: Ludicrous.
7: I love the way Teslas drive. I actually do. Mm-hmm. You know, so the Ferrari can be great.
6: I was just strictly talking on the design stuff. Once you start talking about whether there should be an electric Ferrari or not, I don't, you know, that's an entirely different conversation that I think there had to be one at some point. I do. I mean, that's just where everybody's going.
8: They were so anti.
6: But there's a certain point where
8: they're like, we're never going to do that. Yes. And now they're.
6: The rest of the world.
8: Put this out.
6: The United States is the only place that's saying that we're not going to move forward with electric cars. So,
7: Thing, Ferrari has not had a good looking car since they separated from Pininfarina.
6: That's a whole nother. That's a very good point because even.
7: All the new cars, they're not awkward. That good. Actually, I like the Portofino, which I don't think was a Pininfarina design.
6: Couldn't tell you off.
7: I can't remember if that was before or after the separation, but everything since, I don't like.
6: Fair.
7: The new Testarossa.
6: Fair. This was a whole separate designer, though, which is actually something they've done.
8: This thing looks like a Prius with a body kit.
6: See, I said a four-door Tesla robotaxi.
7: Yeah.
6: Like another, just something where it's not ugly.
7: But if that were Lucid or not Tesla, any of the other.
9: Rivian, you're right.
7: Rivian, like any of the other EV companies.
6: Fair.
7: If they came out with that.
6: It'd be fine.
7: Yeah, we'd be like, this is pretty cool.
6: But it's not.
7: But it's an ugly Ferrari.
6: Right.
9: That's what I mean. For Ferrari, I don't like it.
7: Yeah.
9: And for $600,000. Okay,
7: what was the last good-looking Ferrari?
9: F8. Like in modern time, the F8?
7: Yeah.
9: He's probably right, the F8.
8: That's F8's it. Awesome.
7: Before that?
9: The 488. F12. No,
7: I never liked the way the 488 or 458 looks.
9: How about the F12? I like that car.
7: The F12's yes.
6: Cool. Okay, but
7: A12. Okay. Mm-hmm. Yeah, not horrible.
6: But who's saying this car? That's the thing. I we can go back and forth. There's some Ferraris that are lately, I mean, there's their ideal period to me is their 70s and early 80s stuff, but that's, and then 60s. Well, but yeah, then it's like, totally at what different. Point, they specifically gave one guy, and whose name I, this is the thing. Now I feel like I haven't done my research because I forget the name of the designer that did the outside of that. And Ferrari has a tradition. They have design houses. They
7: I
6: give
7: think
6: them
7: he used to work for Play School or.
6: I don't know if he worked for Google or somebody, but my point being, this follows Ferrari's tradition of having somebody else design the exterior while they go ahead and work on the mechanical part of it. So that follows a Ferrari tradition. It's just that they gave this guy free reign.
7: Sounds like it follows Ferrari's tradition of one guy paints the right side, one guy paints the left side, and we'll blend it somewhere in the middle.
6: So see, yeah, it's totally consistent. I guess I don't know.
9: You have to see it in the flesh. I do think this is a car that you're really going to
7: have to see. I'm also wondering if, you know, the millions of people just like us that are complaining about it, and everyone that's commented on every page about it, are they not the buyers? Are someone out there, there's probably people that are like, I love it, I can't wait to buy one, and they're not the ones that are writing comments on Facebook.
8: Listen, I was just thinking, who is going to buy this though?
9: Listen, if you're buying
7: guys that have to have every
9: $640,000 Ferrari, this isn't your only Ferrari. This isn't your only car.
7: No, there's guys
9: this
7: that have to have every Ferrari, not.
9: Right?
7: And yeah, just want to have it to play with it or be the first and be the one that's striking when they pull into Cars and Coffee.
9: Yeah, this is an entry level purchase.
6: I think that's totally fair. I am not in a position to buy a $600,000 Ferrari, whether it's electric, gasoline, or made of cupcakes. It's just not going to happen for me. But
7: if the Ferrari were made of cupcakes, you'd buy it.
6: I'd find a way.
9: I would too. I'd probably find a way to finance it if I had to.
6: See, I distracted myself with that. But I mean, it's just what did I think a four-door Ferrari should look like? And there are people that are get even more animated about than me about like, why you're not buyer for this, so why are you even having an opinion?
9: Yeah.
6: This is always, but this is fun to me, and I'm not, this isn't a, really a denigration of Ferrari in general, because I think everyone's trying to do something. Let's talk about the other electric cars that came out this week, the AMG Mercedes that came out that they introduced
8: flying across the
6: 6th Avenue.
9: I will agree with Pat on that. That's just an in my opinion, I don't think that is a good-looking car.
8: No.
6: Now, see, but that's a difference, isn't it? There's one car where I'm like, it's kind of uninteresting, and there's one that seems active, like, actually is polarizing, right? Which is the Mercedes is polarizing.
8: It is.
9: But it's almost too much. What didn't get finished here? Like, who? There's a few people working on this together, and they didn't speak.
8: They go into ChatGPT, and they're like, make me a cool new electric car. And ChatGPT pulls that up.
6: Well, but there's a bunch of controversial things about it. I mean, if you look across the nose of it, where it has the actual grill, quote unquote, is pushed forward and then separate from the rest of the front, where it almost does to me look like a fish, that's more interesting whether you like it or not. It's more provocative whether you like it or not than what Ferrari did.
8: Yeah.
6: But you had a good point.
8: That's an interesting opinion.
6: When you see some of the studio shots of the new Ferrari, which is what I think is interesting, then you actually see there's more, like when it actually highlights some of the lines on it, like you see like this, you realize that there's more curvature to it than maybe you look at first glance. So maybe in person it looks more interesting than I'm giving it credit for.
8: It kind of looks like one of those, the sedans that were lifted with the big tires on it.
6: AMC Eagles?
8: Yeah. Yeah. It looks a little bit like that.
6: I want someone to Photoshop that nose onto the front of that thing and tell me what they think. An AMC Eagle nose on the front of a Ferrari Luce. Somebody got to be able to do that.
8: So. Now, Ferrari should come
7: out. And they're also actually kind of related. I guess now.
6: Through
7: marriage.
6: The 6 degrees of Stellantis kind of thing there for a little bit. That's
9: Do you guys
6: really
9: like
6: point.
9: The Persona-gue? Am I saying that right? Right.
6: Persona-gue?
9: Persona-gue, yeah. That was a car that when it got released, I was like, I didn't think it was that good looking. And then I saw it in person. I'm like, this is just striking.
7: Yeah.
6: That's a fair one because
7: it's another one that I'll like when it gets to 100 grand.
9: Mm-hmm.
6: But I had the same reaction you did. I saw it in person. I was like, this is more interesting in the flesh than it is in a picture. So
9: yeah, I think this is a lot bigger than what the images make it look like. So I think you might see it in
7: And I like FFs. A lot of people thought the FF was ugly, especially when Ferrari released it.
6: Sure.
7: Everyone thought it was
6: hideous. I remember that. Absolutely.
7: And I always liked it.
8: Yeah, I always thought that was a very cool car.
6: Well, I mean, I saw four place Ferrari with that kind of a back. I was just like, oh my God, that thing's cool. But I think we're a very particular kind of car enthusiast because we also like BMW Z3M clown shoes. And some people look at that and go, why would you buy that?
9: Yep.
6: But that's polarizing. I like something that takes a strong stance. Mm-hmm. That's it. So and I don't think the
7: my
6: Ferrari
7: feeling is
6: that.
7: Probably This is the same reaction in 1980 or 79, whenever, when Ferrari released the 400. And here it is, a very upright, angular sedan, you know, very sharp wedges, totally different from anything else they were making. Maybe not totally different, because they were, but different. But
6: it did,
7: very different.
6: It was shocking at
7: the time. It was not a curvy car by any means, other cars were up to that point. So.
6: And again, bias is...
7: And people probably said, what is Ferrari doing?
6: Yeah, they might... Yeah, an upright sedan like that? That's a good point. Yeah.
7: And then that car became $20,000, you know.
6: They were super cheap for a while.
7: Yeah, 15 years ago, they were still cheap.
6: And that's where I'm a bad judge, because those creased 70s Pininfarina designs, I just love. From the second, the second I saw 400i, I'm like, oh, what is that?
7: And I might be wrong. You know, that may have been the design of the time. Mm-hmm. That's where some things were heading, so... Maybe it wasn't as hated as this.
6: I think you were right, though.
7: And social media didn't exist, but
6: I think there was controversy.
7: We got to dig up some old car and drivers of road and tracks and see what they say from then.
8: Going to the offices upstairs, I'm sure there's a bunch.
6: Over a longer timeline, I think this might be, there might be some real similarities to how we're reacting to this and how some people reacted to other steps outside of the box. How did people, like the Lamborghini LM002 would be another one. How did people react to that in era? I don't know.
7: I think it was more accepted because it was still a brute truck. You know, still Lamborghini was still like a Lamborghini muscular, product. The whole bulb, you know.
6: It seemed insane.
7: Yeah.
6: Which for Lamborghini was just fine.
7: Yeah, it still kind of worked.
6: Okay.
7: And they definitely didn't hate it in the Middle East at the time.
6: No, they certainly did not.
7: So
6: they certainly did not. Well, but that's, when we start looking at the Ferraris and Lamborghinis produced specifically for the Arab Emirates markets, then there's a whole bunch of really wild concoctions, you know, but the one-offs, because more they seemed to care more about was that nobody else had what they had. So there was all sorts of interesting stuff like 4, 5, 6 station wagons or shooting brakes and things like that, like continually.
7: Yeah.
6: So
7: the problem with the Luce is every time I picture it in my head, I'm still picturing it in like cozy coupe colors. Like I can't picture it all in one. I'm picturing the roof being yellow, the body being red, the wheels being something, and like
9: it looks like it should be out of like Pixar animation, or something.
6: That's such a good point. So what would it look like in a slightly more like grayscale color would be an interesting question.
7: I built one in white. You know, it looks okay. I think it doesn't look $600,000.
6: Well, that's a whole different thing.
8: Yeah.
6: Because, I mean, that's three times as much as anything that you would normally consider its competition if there is something like some upscale.
8: The price is
6: absolutely
8: ridiculous. Mm-hmm.
6: But, I mean, that's, to me, then it's of what the market will bear. Because guess what? I don't think that's going to be the limiting factor for that car, because the guys that are buying it, it's not like, I don't think they're looking at anything else, which is goes back to your guys' original point. Who is that for? The guy that wants an electric Ferrari for a certain reason.
8: Imagine Ferrari makes a naturally aspirated V8 car now and throw a manual in it.
6: See, or V12. Listen, if they suddenly come out with that as a counterpoint, everybody's going to go nuts. And
8: I feel like they have to do something to be like, hey, I'm sorry, guys. We really messed up. Here's this.
9: Maybe launch. Are they trying to launch the manual Testarossa, or is that just all?
6: Yeah, that's like still. Rumor mill? That's rumor mill, but you know, a guy can hope.
7: When the FF came out and was not loved, it started at $300,000, and most were like in that $340,000-$350,000 price range, which was way more than any other 4-seat car at the time, outside of a Rolls Royce or a very upscale Bentley. So, but people were buying them.
8: You got a V12 though.
7: Yeah.
6: Mm-hmm. Naturally aspirated V12, but that was, I mean, still, even now when I see them, because I see a couple of them on the regular now, they're odd looking. I don't have to sit there and say they're gorgeous. I just love them for what
8: they're funky. They're cool and funky. Yeah,
6: but they are funky cool.
7: Probably they're striking in a good way, or I think the Luce is kind of striking in a bad way.
8: Well, I think the Luce would blend right, depending on how it actually looks on the road size-wise. I think it would just blend in with regular traffic. Yeah. You're not going to drive that by and someone's going to be like, oh my God, that's a $600,000 car.
6: We'll see. I mean, that's like I said, we all do this. Like the first, it's like I only liken this to the M3 because that's the most recent example of something where I really disliked it. And then what happens when you see it on the street? I still didn't like the buck teeth of the M3 for a while.
8: And like
6: but
8: the
6: this
8: Rolls,
6: thing might have a presence. It's,
8: Rolls
6: like
8: Spectre,
6: we said, it's big.
8: That's probably a $600,000 car. Their electric one, the Rolls Royce.
6: Yeah.
8: And that comes down the road and you still are like, oh, that's a Rolls Royce right there.
6: Mm-hmm.
8: That's a big baller car right there.
6: Okay.
8: This is just...
6: Blech. So, I guess we'll see. I'm going to
7: also think that Luce stole their whole hood look from the i8.
9: I see
7: that
9: too.
7: From the BMW i8. Oh. Mm-hmm.
6: Then they also did the car now coming out of a car rear end.
9: Now it is personal.
6: There's i8 elements to the back too, because that's another car that looks like it has another car wrapped inside of a car.
9: Mm.
6: It's a Gordita. There we go. The Ferrari Gordita. We see that's what we think about it. It's basically a Taco Bell. But when we get back, we'll talk some more about some of our stuff from last week. Red flags of the week, some other interesting news. We've been looking at Mecum auction results, a couple of affordable roadsters. So we'll talk about that when we come back from this commercial break.
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1: All right, what do you want to do?
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1: What did you say to me?
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1: What?
6: Yeah. Motor Crew on WWDB 860 AM live from Philadelphia. Live from Philadelphia is what we love doing. We love doing this show on the air. But if you miss any of our shows, that doesn't mean you don't have a way to get to hear us otherwise. Isn't that where Pat comes in?
8: Absolutely. If you guys can't tune in live, do not worry. We're available on all of the podcast streaming platforms. You can just go into whichever one you use and type in The Motor Crew. All the episodes from season 1 and season 2 will come right up. And you can also check us out on Instagram, keep up with inventory. And our Instagram is CasserMG.
6: There we go. There's all sorts of ways to hear us talk or look at what we're up to. And we appreciate it when you do. So, getting back to some stuff we were doing last week, you know, we'd started talking about cars that we called the red flags of the week. I had brought up a particular 928 S4, an 89 manual on Bring a Trailer. A car that's pretty good, it's just you got to be a little bit wary of whether or not they're going to absolutely eat your wallet happily and greedily. That car wound up selling for a nice round 30 grand, which was a little bit more than some of the other five-speed manual 928s that I've seen recently on Bring a Trailer. I don't know if that points to anything in particular. Maybe that particular car did seem pretty clean. But that wasn't really that much of a red flag car. That was something where it's just something where you know, because you know the car, you know there's a couple things you look for. I found a real red flag of the week car. And I sent it to you. The link I sent to you guys on Facebook was for the 2001 Mercedes CL500 Coupe for the nice rounded price of $4,777. I guess they wanted 3.7s in there for luck. I don't know what it was. A lot of the pictures of the car were at night. There was one video of the car running where you couldn't tell if that was just because it was cold or because there was a bunch of steam coming out of it. It was my ideal kind of that mid-year, coupe that Mercedes makes, the pillarless coupes. The one warning sign, one of the pictures in the back seat had a bunch of water bottles in it and then a bigger Coke bottle that had a bunch of water in it, which says one thing to me. Somebody needs to have a bunch of water in there because they're probably dumping.
7: Were the photos taken at a gas station?
6: It looked like it. So, but it's $4,777. I mean, what could possibly go wrong?
9: Oh, that's right.
6: Everything. Yeah. However, having said that, it looked like there was a lot of car for the money in theory. So that, but there were the red flags were all over the place. But sometimes you wonder if maybe you want to do it or not. But so that was my red flag. Now I saw you guys were talking about maybe some red flag stuff. Did anyone else have something? I think Pat, you said you were looking for something. Mike, did you have one?
9: Yeah, I found an 82 Ferrari 308, which in the headline says, needs work, make an offer. So from the jump, you know you're going to be into a project here. But it does say that it'll be sold to Best Offer. Original car has clutch damage. Engine starts most of the time. Transmission and clutch has been removed and excluded with the included with the sale. Will be
6: they're
9: sold
6: not
9: as
6: in the car.
9: That's correct. It's out of the car.
6: Aha.
9: And it will be sold as is with no warranty. I know
6: no
9: that
6: warranty
9: might sound
6: on
9: like
6: an
9: a,
6: engine out Ferrari. What? The hell
9: isn't that crazy?
8: Give me that Ferrari.
9: Yeah, but he is willing to trade for motorcycles, motorhomes, boats, and RVs. So there is no price tag.
6: How about furniture?
9: It needs work, and it's in pieces.
6: Oh,
9: so, I don't know. Could be fun.
6: We can fix. I have an awesome. We can go full Jeff Spicoli from Fast Times. I can fix it. My dad's got an awesome set of tools. I you know, that sounds like throw him a bone, see what he says.
9: I mean, I would go in real low and just say you got to put it back together. It's like it's a Lego kit at this point.
6: Oh boy, oh boy. But there's nothing scarier to me though. A Ferrari that's engine out. What's actually missing off of it? That's the $5,000 part that you can't find.
8: Yeah, you can't
6: let alone
8: even get.
6: Yeah. Let alone whether or not you can install it.
9: You might want to lead
6: it
9: in with this and inquire about a warranty and just see how serious he's willing to take
6: it. Is that
9: this.
6: The first one you should say? Are you sure? Do I? Can
9: it
6: I,
9: says as is, but and no warranty expressed or implied, but can I get a warranty? Is there one I can add to this card?
6: Boy, you really do want to troll him. That's kind of hilarious. That's a great one. Tony, did you have anything or?
7: Nothing that was like a red flag.
6: No red
7: really
6: flag
7: this week.
6: Gotcha.
7: No.
6: Okay.
7: I'm kind of liking things I'm seeing. There is a Ferrari 400i on Bring and Trailer right now that looks like a really nice one.
6: Oh, that's not,
7: a, not necessarily
6: that's
7: a,
6: not
7: red
6: a red flag. That's just the general Ferrari stuff. Okay, fair enough. Did you find anything, Pat? If not, we can.
8: Oh, yeah. Facebook Marketplace came to rescue me right now when I couldn't find anything. I found a 1983

0: 7, I think, Lexus LS460 sedan.
1: Yep.
0: But this one has what they call the executive package.
1: Mm-hmm.
0: So it's got the like airplane style reclining individual rear buckets. It's got a DVD player video monitor that folds out of the roof.
1: Yep.
2: Long wheelbase.
0: Long wheelbase.
3: Probably a nice, reliable V8.
0: It looks like if you were to do, again, my thing, if I'm going to drive cross country in something, you would never be tired driving this thing. The only downside is it might be the most boring, even for a Lexus LS460. It's white on tan and could not be more uninteresting to look at. Just that almost S-class looking.
1: It's probably still going to sell for a ton of money. It's a one-owner California car. It looks like it's been dry iced under the bottom, but it hasn't. It's just so clean.
0: It's just the California, and Southern California living.
1: Yeah. You probably can't find another one.
0: But
4: I mean, every once in a while they pop up, but yeah, they're few and far between. It's just so boring to drive.
3: I wonder how much that was boring to be driven.
4: No, because nothing's boring to be driven in.
1: Right. Like, let's say you got in that and Pat was up front. And you're like, Pat, I'm snacking.
4: Pat's pull driven over. Me in get something to worse. Drink over here. You know, that wasn't boring. 9 times out of 10, because I can sit like I'm sitting right now and, you know, be answering emails or something while Pat's dealing with
1: this
4: traffic.
1: Car just looks like it has those movie theater, like recliner, first class seats.
3: Basically a Maybach.
1: Yeah.
4: The question is, will it go for more money than what you can buy a Maybach for?
0: Ooh.
1: So talk about a red flag.
4: Yeah.
0: that's a good one. I have no idea because the
4: used Maybach market is pretty
0: down
4: cheap. A nice one is $80,000. Not nice one's $40,000.
0: Right.
4: So
0: a decent one. I mean, the Maybach was always interesting because even when it was brand new, it was based on the last generation S-Class.
4: Yeah.
0: So almost from the beginning, it felt like it was operating from, a deficiency point. But I mean, talk about they're pretty decent. They're not that they don't break.
4: So that'll
0: easily.
4: Be the question. When was this one an auction?
1: No, this was somebody on TikTok who was a dealership showing it as a car they got in.
3: Is it on their website?
1: Can you find it yet. No, they were just doing like a preview of it.
3: Interesting.
1: So I'm not sure.
4: So that might go to auction. We'll have to keep an eye out for it and see. Yeah, which is more expensive?
0: That's a really interesting. I love that. I love that battle. Will the nicest, blandest Lexus go for less
3: nicest,
0: than
3: blandest, most baller Lexus?
0: It is the bland baller. That's a great car. That's for the car where you're not even that worried about impressing anybody. You just want like one of the best things made because they are.
4: Yeah.
0: Nobody makes a car as well as they do.
1: Yeah, I bet you everything works. I bet you every function on that car works.
3: The leather from Lexus of that generation, too, is just super soft.
1: Mm-hmm.
0: I bet that DVD video screen never fails from winding down, ever. Unlike, say, a one-year-old Range Rover or something like that, where you might have to fix something small.
3: Or
0: like
3: in
0: that.
3: 5 years when the new BMW 8 or 7 Series, whatever, has that massive
4: But it's
3: TV
4: still a Toyota,
3: down.
4: So the underside is probably rusted and it needs hood struts.
0: Hood struts for sure. Okay. Yeah, if you try and open the hood, it's going to calm down on your head if you're not careful. We want to see. I guess we have to now do our diligence and find out where that thing is exactly for sale and whether we'll put it up, and then we'll put it up against our favorite bringer trailer Maybach stuff. Sound fair?
1: Yeah.
3: Okay. That works.
0: Moving on, I wanted to talk about one thing out here that's kind of a small thing that's not even sports cars. Talk about big, ugly boxes. This is a story that came out, this was like last week from thedrive.com, about U-Haul. And I just wanted to see what you guys think of this. U-Haul rents all size of trucks to people, but there's a certain size limit you have where you don't have to have a commercial driver's license. Any vehicle you drive, it has to be under 26,000 pounds for you not to need special training and licensing to drive it. U-Haul came out with a truck that weighs 25,999 pounds.
3: No.
0: That they say is big enough to haul somebody's average 5-bedroom home, right? So it's interesting. It's 29 feet long. They say it can hold 2,000 square feet of packing space for $50 a day. Somebody's probably going to try and live in this thing.
3: $50 a day?
0: Yeah.
1: Really?
0: Yeah.
1: Now, this is one of those things like just because you can doesn't mean you should.
0: This is true.
3: Yeah.
0: Now, here's the thing that I also thought was relevant because I'm reading this story and they're like, they're only rolling it out slowly. So the first two cities it's available are in, guess what two cities?
1: L.A.
0: Philly and L.A.
3: Yeah.

0: Los Angeles.
1: And you know what? That's not something you want to use in the city
0: at all.
1: Nor do you need to usually pack up a 2,500 square foot apartment or something in a U-Haul. In this, anyone that has 2,500 square foot in the city is going to hire a mover.
0: Well,
1: they're not going to use a big U-Haul. So if by city they mean the suburbs, then maybe. Well,
0: listen, this is the thing. I do think they do their research. Somebody told them in their market research that they needed a bigger truck.
1: No, so they need that in the Midwest where someone's going to move their house on a budget. And, you know, they can drive these things. You can't even maneuver that in the city.
0: Judging by the number of times I've seen this in person, I want to be there the first time someone tries to roll one of those things down Lincoln Drive where you can't even keep a car in one lane. I want to because they'll ignore the no trucks thing because they don't think about it. This How many of these guys are going to accidentally cut the roof off when they're going to an underpass? Yeah. Right?
1: Now, that said, back when I was starting the park and I had to go to Delaware, I was buying five of our four-post lifts at one time. I rented the biggest U-Haul.
0: Well, sure.
1: Because they fit in their length. I would have rented this one because it would have fit even better.
2: Yeah.
1: Like I was tight.
0: Right.
1: But I could fit them, you know, but I had, and I was at the weight limit. Five lifts in that U-Haul that I rented was the weight limit.
0: Okay.
2: This might be something for like party and event planners though, too, who are going to like rent something and not have the carrying cost of their own vehicle.
0: I mean, that's all true. I mean, I'm just going on what it is. U-Haul's reasoning for even coming out with this. This was their stuff. So, I mean, I'm sure we could come up with other reasons. I mean, if you know, if I were to suddenly get have a problem where my house, I had a small house fire, I would rent that, throw some furniture in there, and maybe live in it for a couple of days and be pretty comfortable, you know, as long as I had a hot spot. So it's just interesting to me that something that big was, and I wanted to see what you guys thought.
3: That's definitely interesting.
2: I'm surprised it's that cheap.
0: It's kind of crazy.
2: Right?
0: But that doesn't include mileage. Like, I don't know. That's the thing. I mean, I've certainly done my fair share of I don't want to have movers do my stuff. And then, but that was... The last time I did that was in Los Angeles. Just because I wasn't going that far, then the additional mileage wasn't anything. But I don't know what the mileage, the per mile charge is, but I would think if you are moving from Kansas City to Denver, then I would think that it might be a little bit expensive. Mm-hmm. So I don't know.
2: Right.
1: So the one that I rented was a 26-foot. I'm looking up U-Haul site now.
0: Yeah.
1: So 29 feet's not that much bigger.
0: It's not.
1: But I also know what I'm doing with these trucks, and a lot of people that rent U-Hauls.
4: I was going to say, how many people have actually have experience of driving?
1: Most people couldn't handle a 26 foot.
0: When I see the 20 foot box just trying to roll its way down the street and not really staying in its lane, that's what I'm thinking about.
4: Oh, yeah.
0: I mean, and then let alone the people that are being careful that then panic when they come up to something. Uh-huh. I mean, how many times are you going to deal with that where the guy doesn't know if he's going to make it, and all of a sudden you got a box truck crashing in front of you? So. This is just an alert to all my LA and Philly peeps, man. Look out for these big boys. They're out there. They're out there to get
4: they're coming
0: you.
4: For you.
0: Stay vigilant. Watch your six.
1: I think what you're going to see is companies, like Mike said, renting them.
4: Yeah.
1: For things or people like the way they rent a Penske truck long term.
0: Sure.
1: It's going to be stuff like that where they need it for something. Their truck's down, whatever.
0: LA film and TV production. That's going to be a great thing. Yeah. Well, we're down to 1 minute.
1: Construction guys that want to like. Have some wood kept inside of a trailer.
0: That's a
1: for
0: great thing. It'll
1: X
0: be an overnight storage. Sure.
1: Yeah.
0: Like I said, store me, store my stuff. You never know.
4: Store me.
0: Yeah. Well, that brings us to the end of this Thursday, guys. Thanks for listening to us. Next week, we might have some more people. Just some of the stuff we talked about, electric cars. Our boy Doug Hartz was already blowing up my phone. Sorry, I couldn't get back to you, Doug. I appreciate you, though. On behalf of the whole crew, Tony Kasser, Mike Troiano, Pat Colburn, I'm Miles Levy. Have a lovely, beautiful, breezy Philly afternoon.
2: See ya.
4: See ya.

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0: Good afternoon, everyone. Good afternoon. Welcome to Conversation Unplugged on WWDB 860 AM in the city of brotherly love and sisterly affection. My name is Reverend Dr. Wayne M. Weathers, the host of Conversation Unplugged. Right now, I'm flying solo, waiting for my two co-hosts, Pastor Robert Johnson, as well as Reverend Dr. Larry Waltower, who will be joining us soon. I don't know how soon is soon, but soon. Amen. Amen. We were not on the air last week. I was in Jacksonville, Florida with the Cooperative Baptist Fellowship. I was a part of a panel discussion that Thursday that dealt with the whole crisis of immigration and the church's response, pastor's role. For those who don't know, I was arrested with a group of 50 with Faith in Action back in March. You know, we were protesting against the ICE funding and ICE invading cities and the mistreatment of those trying to come in to the country. So at the forefront of social justice. So that's why I wasn't on the air last week. I wasn't crying the blues because the Knicks won and I was pouting and everything like that. Being a Philadelphia fan, you know, we'll get it hopefully before Jesus get back. But that's a whole nother story. Andrew Gowdy and Tristan Smith, God bless both of you. Thank you for joining us on Conversation Unplugged. We're going to get some information about you. Stacy, the president of the Pennsylvania NAACP, was going to join us today, but she had another appointment, but really wanted this subject to be discussed today when she sent the invite for the event that y'all having on DC, you know, happening in DC with collaboration with other organizations. So I wanted to definitely get this out. Before we go any further, I just want to say to my listeners on Facebook podcast, I know we're dealing with a challenge in the clergy community that was, you know, announced on the news about, you know, two pastors being arrested and the child exploitation situation and everything like that. We are not trying to avoid the subject. We already had a subject, you know, we already had a subject selected. We will talk about this at another point, at another time, and we're going to walk on it in a gingerly way. Not that we're trying to avoid it. It is a deep situation, but we also want to walk on it. So we're not trying to condemn anyone. We want to basically have fruitful conversation as we're able to move forward. So Andrew Gowdy, tell us a little bit about yourself. Tristan Smith, tell us a little bit about yourself. Then we're going to get started.
1: All right. Thank you for having me. As you mentioned, our president is Stacy Taylor. She's the president of the Pennsylvania State Conference, NAACP. I am currently serving as the vice president. Anytime that she's not available, then I am here to fill in for her. I wanted to give you some more information about our trip to Washington, D.C. I don't have a whole lot of information. I think Tristan is serving as our bus captain. He probably has a little bit more information. As you're aware, the bus trip is this coming Saturday. We are supposed to be down in Washington, D.C. at 11 o'clock. There's going to be a rally down there followed by a march. And I'm actually located in the Pittsburgh area.
0: Sure.
1: So we're going to have to leave a little bit earlier. I've been told that our bus is going to be leaving at 5 a.m. So we're going to be up bright and early. And once we get down to D.C., then we'll take our cues there. I'm relying on Tristan, since he's the bus captain, to let me know more details about where the bus is leaving and all that type of stuff. So I'll just allow Tristan to update us on other details.
2: Thanks, Dr. Gowdy. I want to say hi to you and also greetings to you, Dr. Weathers. President Stacy Taylor at the NAACP PA State Conference acting to be here. I'm serving as the bus captain for the next 250 march and rally in D.C. We're going to be leaving, as Dr. Gowdy said, at 5 a.m. on Saturday, June 27th. And we'll be leaving from Salim's Market in the Hill District here in Pittsburgh. That's going to be located at 1850 Center Avenue, Pittsburgh, PA 15219. This march and rally is actually a coalition of over 80 organizations that are going to come together to discuss things like economic justice, social justice, and things like that. We'll have some speakers, NAACP's own national conference, national president, Dr. Derek Johnson, And our chief, Dominic Whitehead, will be speaking. We'll arrive in D.C. at about 11 a.m. We have buses actually not just coming from Pittsburgh, but coming from the Philadelphia area. We are one of four states in the national conference that will be in attendance, along with states like Virginia, New York's, and of course, organizations from all over the country. And we're super excited to be attending, and we can't wait to see what D.C. has in store for us.
0: And we have our state, you know, state president of the Pennsylvania State NAACP, Stacy Taylor. Hey, how's it going, Stacy? I see you're in your car. If you can just do me a favor, and I'm going to ask a whole lot of questions. If you could just tell us, the radio audiences, those on Facebook Live and everything, how did this initiative come about? And then also want to talk about the importance of it, why folks should get involved. I'm just letting you know how this whole conversation is going to unplug and evolve. So just share with the radio audience, how did all of this come about?
3: Thank you so very much for having us on the call. We received a call from our national office wanting to mobilize, strategize, and organize the efforts of our association to be a part of this historic conversation that's going to take place on Saturday. Mm-hmm. So therefore, we received the call, and they said, we want Pennsylvania to be a part of this, and what can we do in Pennsylvania? And I said, well, give me a couple of hours, a couple of days, and I'll see what I can do. Reached out to Mr. Tristan Smith along with Mr. Michael Kennedy and asked if they would serve as the bus captains, expressed to them the urgency and the need for our participation, wanting to get as many folks as we could from the state of Pennsylvania to be a part of, like I said, this historical moment that we have before us.
0: Wow. The focus when you why the president, and I'm asking this question, not questioning it and everything. I just want to ask a simple question just to educate and inform our listeners. Why is this so important in the precedence of this march coming about? Can you just share the importance of it and why the national president wanted, you know, this collaborative event to expand in various social locations and things like that? I mean, some people say, duh, but anyway, just ask, not to question credibility, just to educate and inform.
3: No. So to answer your question, thank you for that. As we know, Pennsylvania is known as the Keystone State. We're the glue that ties everything together. We know whenever there's an election, be it local, be it state or federal, Pennsylvania is key. It's critical that we play a part in this. We have a say-so to lend our voices to how we want to shape and mold the next 250 years. We know it's historical for the presence of the NAACP. We're 117 years old this year to be involved in the affairs of the U.S. We play a pivotal role in a number of different ways, that being that we are the political arm to get involved, to address issues. As Mr. Smith had spoke about earlier, we're going to talk about education. As we know, NAACP was the lead in the Brown versus Board of Education. Mm-hmm. We're going to talk about gun violence. We know that there is a need to have good gun safety laws that are in place. We know that as far as the NAACP is concerned, we played a part in the civil rights movement. We were lockstep in line with everyone else, making sure that our voices got heard, making sure that we had a seat at the table. We created our own tables when necessary to make sure that our voices were out there and they were a part of the decision making as it occurs within this country. Far too often, we know that a lot when decisions are made, we're not included, we are excluded, but therefore we have this organization that stands up and lets individuals know that we are still here. We're relevant, 117 years old. We know how to do this. The only thing that we need to do at this point is, and that is that we've always continued to do, is make sure that we have our partners and allies with us, making sure that we are in agreement with one another, one sound, one voice, one band, so to speak. So therefore, that as we move forward with getting legislators in place, those folks that we elect to do the jobs to represent us, that we're getting those individuals who will speak to what is necessary and needed for our communities. Most importantly, Black and Brown communities, because, again, we are the targets of everyone's conversation. And therefore, what is necessary for us is not oftentimes at the forefront. So therefore, we have to be present and to make sure that we're there so that they can hear us loud and clear.
0: Well, Stacy, you said something. We are the target of everyone's conversation. If I can just add to that, not to take away, we're everybody's target. Driving while black, speaking while black, breathing while black, eating while black, dressing while black. We're not just the target of everybody's conversation. We're just the target. In the email that you sent us and everything, Ken, I think what I want the audience to hear on Facebook as well as WWDB, and we're going to station break in about 4 minutes. This is a collaborative event. Can you tell us a little bit about Next 250?
3: Yes, this is a collaborative event, that of which for our organization, we are reaching out to those folks who align with our mission, values, and views. And so what we're doing is building a coalition of, you know, partners and friends to make sure that, you know, like I said, when we speak, they speak, we speak in unison. So therefore, it's not, you know, one group saying one thing and then, oh, well, we're not sure. No, we want to make sure that what we're saying is that we are in agreement with one another and that we support the efforts that as they're put forth. So therefore, it is necessary for us to identify those partners, the ACLU, the League of Women Voters, the Divine Nine, as we know, drawing a blank off the top of my head. I'm sorry. I shouldn't have named organizations, but
0: no, that's okay.
3: For those who are with us, that of which that we're speaking in unison, as I said, and that we want to make sure we have a collective effort. And that as we move for the next 250, hopefully we won't live rent free. President Obama just recently said, individuals won't have a suite in their heads when they're wanting to talk about us and not include us in things that they recognize within our community. We have $2.1 trillion spending power. So when we come together, we can make a loud noise, as in the case with the most recent efforts, you know, to boycott, you know, certain retail organizations out there, that of which we have the power that is necessary to enforce and make change within this country. We just need to come together collectively to do that, so that going forward in 250, we don't find ourselves sitting here in this seat where we're looking back at having laws and rules in place that have been rolled back 150, 155 years. We won't have that going forward. So that's the purpose of this event and the purpose of our being a part of this, to make sure that the next 250, we're not looking back again. We're continuing to move forward for our children and grandchildren.
0: So the only reason why I'm smiling, my brother in Christ, Pastor Robert Johnson, joined us, and you said Divine Nine, and we have this battle because he's an Alpha and I'm a Sigma, and I'm just going to say there ain't no Divine Nine. This is a Divine One, Phi Beta Sigma. Anyway, hey, Pastor hey, Pastor Johnson, what's going on, bro?
4: How are you? I'm so glad that you recognize that there's a Divine One 1906. And so I'm just glad that you recognize that right now and give credit where credit's due.
0: Man, go back on mute. Go back on mute. Nobody want to talk to you right now. No, it's good. It's good. We're talking about a very important event that's taking place this coming Saturday. I want to pick back up, but what we're going to do is we're going to go into our 30-second station break 1 minute early. We're going to go into our 30-second station break on Conversation Unplugged on WWDB 860 AM in the City of Brotherly Love and Sisterly Affection. And then we're going to talk about the current climate that's happening today and why this particular event in D.C. is so important. Amen. So let's go on our 30-second station break on Conversation Unplugged on WWDB 860 AM in the City of Brotherly Love and Sisterly Affection. Let's go on our 30-second station break. Hi, this is Reverend Dr. Wayne M. Weathers. Not only am I the radio show host of Conversation Unplugged, but I'm also a life coach with BFG LLC. BFG means Bound for Greatness. As a life coach, what I do is I coach people to the goals and objectives that they would like to obtain. 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Let's have a consultation so I can be your life coach so that you can achieve greatness that you're bound to get. Take care. We're back on Conversation Unplugged on WWDB 860 AM in the city of brotherly love and sisterly affection. For those who are watching us on Facebook Live, I always have to do a disclaimer every Thursday. If you see me looking down, I'm not looking down because I'm not interested. I'm actually pumping out this radio show on various Facebook platforms. So we want to get this message out. Conversation Unplugged, real talk, real change, real issues. That's the whole purpose of Conversation Unplugged. We're blessed to have members from the Pennsylvania State NAACP on with us, President Stacy Taylor, Vice President Andrew Gowdy, Tristan Smith. I'm sorry, I don't have your role in NAACP in front of me, and I'm not trying to disrespect. You know how people are in certain settings. We'll recognize this person. We'll recognize that person. Just forget. We'll just mention him and move forward. No, this ain't that type, but this isn't that type of dance, so please forgive me. What role do you have with the NAACP, Trish?
2: So I'm actually serving as one of the bus captains for the next 250 march and rally.
0: Okay, bus captain for the next 250. Andrew, Tristan, or Stacy, which anyone want to take this? And then Pastor Johnson, I don't just want you on. You know, I want to make sure I get your input because your input is valuable and everything. With the current, Tristan, Andrew, and Stacy, with the current climate that we're facing from the White House and the current climate that's hitting us as Americans, we have the rollback of many of the civil rights, you know, not the rollback of what Reverend Dr. Martin Luther King and Shuttlesworth and Medgar Evers and others sacrificed their life for, their bodies for, John Lewis, John Lewis Sigma. But anyway, you know, who dedicated their lives, you know, for us to be able to advance, you know, where we are today. When we look at the attack on the voting rights, when we look at the attack on democracy, when we look at the blatant discrimination, even here in Philadelphia, we have to fight to get the slave the artwork of the slave exhibits back into the historical sites in Philadelphia, which is crazy. It's not that Jim Crow left. Jim Crow came out the basement and said, Trump gave us a pass, gave us a visa to, you know, to demonstrate our racism. So can you explain just the whole current climate of today, which segues into why this event in D.C. is important? Who would like to take that?
3: Dr. Gowdy?
1: I'll let the president take the lead on this one.
3: Okay. All right. So thank you. I think that after the civil rights movement in 65, we became complacent.
0: Yeah.
3: And not saying that we weren't doing a whole lot, but we weren't doing a whole lot, if I can say that. Mm-hmm. And I think that where we find ourselves at now is that we know, because we were so complacent from 65 up until now, that going forward, we have no choice but to get involved and stay involved. There have been people over the years who've been very instrumental in making sure that, you know, certain things came after 65. However, it wasn't enough. It wasn't enough that we should find ourselves in this place right now today, that those efforts are, like you said, rolled back. I think as a community, we have to come together, realizing that we can agree to disagree, but when we look at what's in the best view for everyone, that's us working together. That's us coming together, having one voice and making that, you know, the loudest possible to address the issues that are of importance to us. That's us making sure that we're educating our community about those who we want to put in place to serve as representatives for us, and that when they do go to Washington, do go to the state capitol, that they're making decisions that are in the best interest of everyone, not a select group, not for individuals, but for everyone. And when we find that they are not, we hold their feet to the fire, and then they are not doing what we're asking them to do, mm-hmm. then we know what we need to do. That is to strategize, that is to mobilize, organize, and then find other individuals who will, you know, best represent our values and our views. I think now the work that we have to do is realizing that we need to come together, not just every 4 years, but every election matters. It means that we have to get together and realize, you know, my strengths may be in federal election. Your strengths may be in state. Mr. Smith's may be in local. Dr. Gowdy's may be in, you know, city as versus county. But we have to realize where we can draw from one another to be able to best utilize those resources to make sure that we are the a good messenger for information to share with the community, that they can believe in what is being said because we're out there doing the work, but also they can trust that what we're saying to them is, you know, what's in their best interest. Now, how they decide to vote after that point is up to them. But what they can say is the NAACP, Dr. Gowdy, Mr. Smith, Stacey Taylor, they provided us with good information. Now it's up for me to be able to make an informed decision when I go into that voting booth.
0: Johnson, man, any questions you want to ask, comments you want to make? I definitely want to get, you know, your input into this.
4: I think that one of the things that we have to realize is that 65 was the shot, but the murder was 68. After 68, we became a group that was suffering for a new identity because we had put our whole identity into one person. That was Dr. King. Now, circa event to 2026, and we've lost two generations of young voters.
0: Wow.
4: Young voters aren't voting. They're not going to the polling booths. They're not going to be politically engaged. And I think that has a lot to do with the fact that no one is asking them, but we're telling them what is impacting the community, but it may not be impacting their communities. And so there is this push forward to say, let's come together with one voice and let's come together with one agenda. And I agree wholeheartedly. It comes from the fact that we need to vote in every election and we need to vote in every single municipality, whether it be city, county, whether it be state and federal. But I do believe that the thing is that we need to also have people to have a listening ear to those who feel disenfranchised in our own communities. I have a 25-year-old and a 24-year-old. We have told them they have to be Democrats. My son is now saying to me he don't want to be a Democrat. And I can't beat him over the head and say, you must be a Democrat, or you know what he will do? He'll stop voting altogether.
0: Yes.
4: So I have to present to him the informed choice and allow him to understand that maybe you don't have to be a Democrat and maybe you don't have to be a Republican, but maybe be an independent and make your own decisions. But I think that the thing that we have to do now as a community is understand and listen what is best for each particular nook of our community. We're not a monolithic community, but we are a community that needs to hear in every nook and cranny of where we are and understand we have to bring alongside of us those allies who are going to help. Because believe it or not, the Black community is not really only the Black community anymore. With gentrification and everything else, we have to find allies and come together to get people who's going to work for the best interests of the community.
0: Yeah, Johnson, what I like about the information that has been, you know, shared with us about this event that's taking place on the 27th. They're focusing on 250. The core pillars of 250 include the following: living wage for all, climate justice for all, reproductive rights and justice for all, voting rights and justice for all, gun safety and peace for all. And so when you look at the end of the core pillars, all five segments, five bullet points, it ends with all. It's not just a people of color initiative. All means all. So what affects us as people of color affects folks in the rural areas. It affects them in the farm areas. It affects them in the suburban areas. Living wage, it's an issue for all of us, whether you're in Philadelphia, whether you're in Scranton. You know, environmental justice, it has an impact on all of climate justice. I said environmental. It has an impact on all voting rights. People fail to realize when you try to restrict African Americans from voting, then you're going to restrict the Latinx community from voting. You're going to restrict Asian community from voting. It's just a whole diverse thing of folks that you're trying to, trying to stop from gaining and things of that nature. When we look at, you know, the events that's going to take place Saturday, Stacey, Andrew, Tristan, if y'all could walk through, how is that going to look like when the buses arrive? How things going to get organized? Is it everything's going to take place in one location, workshops? How is that taking place?
3: Yeah, our bus captains.
1: Okay. Let me see. Maybe I could just mention we're going to arrive at 11 o'clock, but I've been told there's going to be a rally at McPherson Square at 12 o'clock. And this is going to be an important part of our stay down there, because with these recent Supreme Court decisions that are coming out, and I understand there's a number of them coming out just today, we're going back to the second Jim Crow era. I mean, our rights are being taken away at breathtaking speed. And so we need rallies such as the one we're going to have down here, followed by many more. Voting rights are extremely important, as we know. There's a bill right now that the president's trying to get through Congress. And if it does, then that would make it harder for people to vote by mail. There would be all sorts of restrictions on how you can vote. This is some serious stuff that's going on. And unless we can wake up more people, then it might be too late. And I hate to say that, but this is serious.
0: You also, Andrew, if just to add to your comment, you know, there's also another bill. It was a bipartisan housing, affordable housing, if I'm not mistaken, a bipartisan affordable housing initiative
3: that
0: bill. And now I had an adjective, a PG adjective for the president, but I'm not going to give it on the air. And I'm not going to get anybody. Johnson, you praying for your brother. Thank you, man. This individual decides that he's going to hold this bill up because he wants a voter ID piece attached to this affordable housing bill. I am evaluating this president, right, or the occupant of the White House. And the reason why he's rolling back all of the advances that African Americans made in the area of voting is because it is his retribution or his revenge against us for 2020, because African Americans showed up in record numbers to vote him out. And this is his childlike acting out. There's a word I use, but I can't think of it right now. Temper tantrum. That's right. We got an 80-year-old having a temper tantrum in the White House. And so what he's doing is he's taking out with his temper tantrum, he's seeking revenge on everyone. And Johnson, I don't know if you're aware, but Channel 6 here in Philadelphia, they're threatening to be taken off the air. FCC violations because of DEI. Action News, we may get that wiped out because they are trying to take Channel 6 off the air. Can you imagine that? ABC affiliate, Disney affiliate, and this isn't rumor, I read it yesterday. They're trying to get Channel 6, a staple in the community of Philadelphia. I've been watching it since I can recognize TV. They're trying to get that taken off the air. So, yeah, we got a temper tantrum, a man in the White House who's rich and still drinking Similac, acting like a baby, taking out his, you know, revenge on everybody because, Johnson, man, let's do this before I get in trouble. I'm going to do this early. Let's go to 30-second station. I need to regroup. Woosha. We're going to take a 30-second station break on Conversation Unplugged on WWDB 860 AM, and then we're going to continue this conversation with the event that's taking place in Washington, D.C. with the Pennsylvania State NAACP. Let's go on our 30-second station break at this time. Hi, this is Reverend Dr. Wayne M. Weathers. Not only am I the radio show host of Conversation Unplugged, but I'm also a life coach with BFG LLC. BFG means Bound for Greatness. As a life coach, what I do is I coach people to the goals and objectives that they would like to obtain. Whether you're a business entrepreneur, whether you're just trying to figure out certain things in life, utilize my services. Give me a call, 484-324-8397. Let's have a consultation so I can be your life coach so that you can achieve greatness that you're bound to get. Take care. We're back on Conversation Unplugged on WWDB 860 AM in the city of brotherly love and sisterly affection. My name is Reverend Dr. Wayne M. Weathers, host of Conversation Unplugged with my co-host, Pastor Robert Johnson. Reverend Dr. Larry Waltower isn't with us today, but, you know, we're blessed to have the president of the Pennsylvania State NAACP, Stacy Taylor, Vice President Andrew Gowdy, and Bus Captain Tristan Smith that's joining us today for the NAACP. If Pennsylvania State NAACP, if someone would ask, what are they going to get out of participating in this event on Saturday in D.C., what would you say, President Taylor, Gowdy, Tristan, what would you say if someone would ask, what is it?
3: I'll let Mr. Smith respond to that question if possible. Mr. Smith?
2: No problem, President Taylor. I think what they will get out of this event is we are going to D.C. to put to get everybody on the same page. We're going to lay the foundation so that we can, so that what we hear, when we hear from our speakers and we hear the game plan, we can go and take that back to our communities and begin preparing for the next 250. So as President Taylor said, that we are not sitting in a similar position, or I guess the generations are not sitting in a similar position 250 years from now saying, we need to protect our voting rights. We need to advocate for economic and climate justice. I think that what they're going to get out of this event is the plan to go forward.
0: Wow. So let me add the follow up question with that. How do we transition from this isn't of the NAACP. This is just the agenda that we as people of color are facing. And I get this in the various organizations that I'm a part of, you know, the Pennsylvania Baptist State Convention, the Baptist Pastors Ministers Conference, Black Clergy, Philadelphia Vicinity, with all three of those organizations, I serve as the chair of the Political Action Committee. How do we move from being reactive to proactive? Because what Project 2025 did, which was very interesting, the person who was very responsible as the architect of Project 2025, a Caucasian person, got his PhD in African-American studies and studied us and then put a strategy in place to wipe away everything, all the advances of people of color. So this wasn't just an event that happened yesterday behind closed doors. He was very proactive in developing a strategy to carry out what we are witnessing today. How do we position ourselves from being reactive to proactive, going from defensive to offensive? Because right now, overall, you know, and I find myself in this same area, I find myself being defensive or reactive than proactive. So again, how do we position ourselves to become more proactive and not reactive?
3: I think to do that is we go to DC, get the information, and then, as Mr. Smith said, we bring it back to our respective areas, realizing again that we have strength in numbers. Whatever the NAACP is successful at doing, allow the NAACP to take that lead. For us, it has been addressing the political issues. It has been us going into court and winning those cases, fighting those battles. Not saying that we're the only ones that can do that, but what I'm saying is identifying from the various organizations, where do our strengths and where can we draw from as far as resources is concerned. If the Divine Nine is more aligned with education, staying in conversations with the school boards and the universities, colleges to address the issues and concerns that are going there with education, then send a messenger back to the NAACP and say, this is what we can identify as far as education is concerned, how we should align ourselves. We can't spread ourselves so thin, but again, recognizing where we have our strengths and where we are successful together, I think we're able to move the needle forward to ensure that going forward in 250, within the next 250, we don't find ourselves in the same situation. I think Mr. Johnson spoke earlier when he said about having these conversations locally within my community. When I was a local branch president, I would invite legislators to come to our meetings to sit down and hear what the people had to say. They couldn't speak. So if they were running as a candidate or if they were already in a seated position, they had to come in and just listen to what the people had to say. We have to listen. The same way as the organizations working together, we have to listen to one another, what is in our best interest for the organization, but also for the communities. And again, I think strength we have in numbers will allow us to move forward.
0: Hey, Pastor Johnson, any questions, any comments? Want to definitely get your input.
4: Sure. At our last chapter meeting, and I said this to our chapter president, we did not know this meeting was happening. And then as we began to do research, we began to find out that there was a meeting happening. And so we're kind of late to the game, so to speak. Not the Gamma Mu chapter is late to the game. And yes, our concerns are valid, but as the brothers come together with our sisters, we're trying to figure out how do we best tap into and create, if you will, a cohesive learning collaborative that's going to help us get what we need to get in our own communities accomplished.
0: Wow. Yeah. And just for the record, and I'm not joking, when Pastor Johnson talked, for those who are maybe just joining us, when he talked about his brother's meeting, he's talking about, he's a brother, Alpha Phi Alpha Fraternity Incorporated. So I just want to make sure people are not asking, what is he talking about when he says when our chapter met? And so, yeah, just want to make sure that I put it out there that he's a member of Alpha Phi Alpha Fraternity Incorporated. If I could ask a question, I'm trying to figure out how to phrase it and everything like that. With this march, we get the information, we bring it back to our communities. Are we willing, as an organization, NAACP, are we willing to turn the apple cart, to turn over tables? Because a meeting of this nature is going to position everyone involved, from preachers to parishioners, from the church to the congregation to the community. It's going to be position us wherever our social location is to challenge not only the president of the United States, but challenge the governor, Josh Shapiro, challenge the state reps, challenge the state senators, challenge city council. And in some circles that I'm in, not all, but in a certain circles that I'm in, some people just want to have a seat at the table and want to be compromisers and not have the courage to challenge unjust systems or hold certain ones accountable. For those that are participating, is the atmosphere going to be set for us to be willing to make people uncomfortable when we come out of this meeting, out of this march?
3: If we're expecting change, if we're expecting to move forward within the next 250, we're going to have to. And sometimes it's taking the position of the posture of having those uncomfortable conversations, because we have to get to the root cause of things, but also decide what is in the best interest of everyone. You mentioned the cores and how they talk about all. All is not a part of everyone's conversation, but if we're going to move forward, all has to be a part of the conversation. And sometimes we're going to be a little uncomfortable in those conversations, but know that we're doing the right thing. But then when we're going into the space to create those conversations or those the need for dialogue for certain issues, that's us coming together as a collective. It's not NAACP walking through the door by themselves. Right. It's the NAACP. It's the brothers. It's the sisters. It's the pastors. It's the legislators. It's the people in the community coming together. And if we're standing together, then we'll be able to move forward and do what is necessary, what is right. And that is us together as a collective, lending our voices, speaking truth to power, so that we can get done what is necessary for everyone.
0: Hey, Reverend Dr. Larry Waltower joined us, our co-host, our other co-host and everything. Dr. Waltower, we're interviewing President Stacy Taylor she's the president of the Pennsylvania State NAACP, our vice president, Andrew Gowdy, as well as the bus captain of this event that's taking place, of the Pennsylvania State NAACP event that's taking place on Saturday, June 27th, and that's Tristan B. Smith. And I just have to say to Larry Waltower, so Pastor Robert Johnson can hear, Blue Fi, my brother. All right, Larry, I got to get that in. How's it going, man? Don't know, can't see his mic. Yeah, I'm glad to hear, you know, about this event and everything. I'm sorry, I had something already planned in advance by the time I got notification, because Lord knows I would love to be there. And you know, there's always that person. Yeah, I would love to be there. And they know they don't have anything planned. But no, this is this is real. I'd have something planned. But when I heard about the event, I was like, I definitely need to get y'all on to really talk about this particular event and everything like that. Walter, I see you on camera. Are you able to chime in?
5: Hey, man. Okay. What's up, Philly? What's up, everybody? I apologize. I saw our guest. She's driving, so we had some technical difficulties. But, man, it's good to be a part of the conversation. And shout out to you and to the City of Brotherly Love and Sisterly Affection. Bring you greetings from Central Pennsylvania.
0: Good, good. So when we look at, like, the five pillars of, you know, the areas that's going to be talked about, voting rights, safety, voting rights and justice for all, living wage for all, gun safety and peace for all. I want to chime in on climate justice for all. I come out of an area, I live in South Jersey, but I grew up in Chester, Pennsylvania, right outside of Philadelphia. And, you know, in the late 70s, early 80s, they start building incinerators in Chester. And then I leave and I go to college and I'm hearing about the environmental racism and the environmental injustices taking place, that they're polluting the atmosphere in Chester because the wealthy white suburbs will not have the incinerators in, you know, in their social location, but we have them in Chester. Fast forward, one of the candidates running for mayor was challenged on that initiative about 2022 to be exact. I think 2022, and his exact words were, the trash had to go somewhere, right? That's the disrespect to Chester. Ah. Yeah, that's what he said. He didn't win. The trash had to go somewhere. And well, now there's a big, yeah, there's a big thing going on now with the current mayor, Sherelle Parker, and Jamie Gaudier, congresswoman, who's real, not congresswoman, city council, is fighting now about trash going to Chester, although she's from Philly. She's at the forefront of it, being a voice to say, if we're going to say, you know, greener, cleaner, you know, initiative, you know, we have to also stop this trash going to Chester, you know, that's polluting the atmosphere and things of that nature. I gave that long scenario to say, from your perspective as leader of the Pennsylvania State NAACP, what are some of the environmental issues? Because we talk about racism, we talk about discrimination, we talk about reproductive rights, which all of those are important. But I don't think the public really understand about the environment and why it's so important to discuss environmental justice. What is going on throughout the state of Pennsylvania where this whole concept of environmental justice has to be discussed?
3: So for us, as a state conference, one of the initiatives that our political action group is working on, we're talking about these data centers. And I was a part of a conversation during Juneteenth, and we were trying to identify, you know, the number of centers that are looking to, that will be cropping up within the next few months, within the next year or so. Right now, we're looking at six throughout the Commonwealth. Mainly on the eastern part of the state, York, Lancaster, I believe Chambersburg, I believe is one. And then I believe Carlisle. Mm-hmm. And so when we're talking about these data centers, we're talking about the fact that right now the increase, there's been an increase with the electrical rates. That people are spending. And the concern is, you know, what is that going to do as far as the activities within the community, as far as the students, the children being able to access, you know, what is needed for them to be able to do their schoolwork. But then also the fact that these centers are so large and the impact that they will have within those communities. The number of people that will be coming in the as far as the traffic is concerned, but then also, you know, as far as the transportation is concerned, the fuel. So there are a lot of different components that we are looking at with regards to the data centers, in addition to the amount of money that's being spent. And the people in the communities, we're not being a part of those conversations to talk about whether or not we want a data center in those areas. And then what will that look like and the impact that some of these spaces are already having, because there haven't been a lot of conversations with the community to talk about those centers. So therefore, for us, we're going to be having more conversations to talk about the impact, but then also wanting to have conversations with our legislators to talk about how can we address the issues that are being raised by the community.
0: Wow. But when they talk about data centers, that is, for those who are listening to us, that's the AI data centers and everything. That is, if built in urban communities, it's going to create environmental pollution, drive up cost of utilities and things of that nature. And once again, it's so easy to drop them in our communities because other communities don't. Remember when we talked about earlier on the air, we got a target, you know, so it's like, you know, they'll target us for driving while black, but then they'll target our communities to put environmental pollution, you know, in the air or in the waters that they would not allow to go in anybody else's community. So before we go on any further, let's go on our final 30-second station break on Conversation Unplugged on WWDB 860 AM in the city of brotherly love and sisterly affection. And then let's talk about we normally close out, Stacey, Andrew, and Tristan, where do we go from here? We want to close out on how can we get people involved. So let's go on our 30-second station break on Conversation Unplugged on WWDB 860 AM in the city of brotherly love and sisterly affection. Let's go on our 30-second station break. Hi, this is Reverend Dr. Wayne M. Weathers. Not only am I the radio show host of Conversation Unplugged, but I'm also a life coach with BFG LLC. BFG means Bound for Greatness.

0: 10 minutes or less than 10 minutes of the radio show. Our former co-host, Bishop Kevin Akin, he was co-host with us on Conversation Unplugged for maybe about almost 2 years, to be exact. His brother transitioned from labor to reward, Joseph C. Akin Jr., and his homegoing service will take place June 27, 2026, which is Saturday, at Second Baptist Church of Pembroketown, New Jersey. Viewing hours is from 8 a.m. to 10 a.m., and then service is at 10 a.m. Please keep our former host and co-host, please keep our former co-host in prayer, Bishop Kevin Akin, as well as his siblings, his mother, his whole entire family. Let's keep them in our prayers. All right. How do we get involved? How do we get involved? We always talk about where we go from here. How do we get involved? And then the second part of that question is, how can we encourage people to get involved? So if someone would say, "How can I listen to Conversation Unplugged. I heard about the event that's taking place on Saturday, you know, in Washington, D.C., and I want to get involved, Stacey, Andrew, and Trish, and I really want to get involved." What would you say to that person who says, "How can I get involved?"
1: What I would say to them is, you've heard of the names of a bunch of different organizations that are part of this coalition that are working together on this particular project. Go to their social media pages, like and share, mm-hmm. become friends. And then as you see things come across the feed that you may have an interest in, sign up, reach out and say, "Hey, I have an interest in wanting to volunteer a half hour or 2 hours of my time." Go back to your own organizations. And then as you are having meetings, as you are working on things, make sure that you reach out to your local branch NAACP or the state conference NAACP and say, "Hey, this is what this organization we're working on. Wanting to know if you will help support us." If you're getting out canvassing, phone banking, if you're getting out hosting voter registration events, any events that we could possibly be a part of, let us know. We'll, if we can host a table, we'll be there to support. Same way with your organization. If you have something and you want us to be a part of that, come on out. It, we'll invite you. Our meetings are open, as I'm sure most of them, most organization meetings are. Just to come in and listen to hear about what's going on. But most importantly, like and share the social media pages. You can't keep things to yourself. You've got to share the information. And that's the only way that we'll get better at, you know, working together and strengthening our goals is that we have to share the information with one another, be accessible and willing to agree to disagree.
0: Wow. Wow. And for FYI, also, we have 5 minutes left. FYI, NAACP, State of Pennsylvania, has been at the forefront. They filed, correct me if I'm wrong, in the 2019, 2020, or maybe a little bit before or after, filed a lawsuit against the unequal funding that was taking place among the school districts right. and everything. They were very involved in that. Correct me if I'm wrong. You was also involved with filing a lawsuit about the mail-in ballots that they tried to prevent or something. Mm-hmm. Of that nature.
2: That is correct.
0: And then I do know that there was something that happened in Bucks County, maybe 2022, 2023, that there was a lawsuit filed and everything like that. I forget the details of it. That's just to let our listeners know that just because you may not hear what they're doing at the forefront don't mean that something's not being done. And so, you know, so I just wanted to share that. So this is a continuation of social justice work that's already been taking place. So I just wanted to, you know, wanted to make sure that our radio listeners, you know, are fully aware. How can we encourage people to get involved in not only in this? Well, let's make that a two-part question. How can we encourage people, one, to get involved in this event on June 27th, but also get involved with the local branches of the NAACP, whatever your social location is?
2: Well, I could comment just briefly. We encourage people to get involved. We have to educate them. The NAACP is a very high-profile organization, and we can shine a light on issues better than almost anyone. So by having this march and this rally down in D.C., a lot of people are going to notice what's going on more so than they would have. Mm-hmm. And so we, if we weren't the NAACP, we probably wouldn't be on the radio right now. Mm-hmm. So the NAACP is able to shine a light on any issue better than

0: anyone else. And I think that's how we get other people involved. They have to first be aware of how bad the problem is, and it is bad.
1: So, Trisha, you want to chime in? I want to make sure you get equal time, just to give your input.
2: For sure. I would say, to get involved more, of course, I think that, make sure that you are reaching out to your local branch chapters, but also get involved in, attend a council meeting, attend a school board meeting. Like President Taylor said, go out and volunteer. Think about it as not 30 minutes of your time. Just, I could have been doing something else, but think about it, your future. So get out, get involved with the right people. There's a lot of organizations out there doing the work, and ACP is doing the work. And NACP welcomes everybody, and let's do it together.
1: So at this event, I was going to use this for another acronym, but they might take it the wrong way. So I'm going to say this. Is this BYOL, bring your own lunch?
2: No. No. Sorry. Go ahead, President Taylor.
3: No, I'm going to let you go ahead, bus captain.
2: When we arrive in D.C., lunch will be provided by the NACP. So make sure that for those out there listening, make sure that you sign up through the Mobilize link. If you have any questions, comments, concerns, reach out to the state conference. We'll get you situated. But we want to make sure we have an accurate count so we can make sure that you're fed. As soon as you get to D.C., they should be handing you a lunch. And we're going to eat good, and then we're going to go and put feet to power.
1: So what we're going to do is we're going to put this information on our Facebook page, Conversation Unplugged Facebook page, put it on my Facebook page. I'm going to ask, Pastor Walt Tower, Pastor Johnson, if you put it on your Facebook page. We've got 1 minute. Any comments you want to make in the next 10, 20 seconds, Pastor Johnson, Pastor Walt Tower, get ready to close out. Good? Okay. I want to thank my ninth grade English teacher, Dara Seth, Miss Seth, the NAACP, National Association for the Advancement of Colored People. We learned what an acronym was, and we got tested. People United to Save Humanity, PUSH, NAACP. We got tested. You got me? We had to know what PUSH meant. We had to know what the NAACP meant. You got me? And so that goes all the way back. When I say way, way, way back, way back. And so if it wasn't for Ms. Doris Seth, I heard of the NAACP. A mine is a terrible thing to waste. That was a commercial back in my day. But it was Ms. Doris Seth that broke down the acronym of the NAACP. So President Stacy Taylor, Andrew Gowdy, Brother Tristan Smith, my co-host, Pastor Robert Johnson, as well as Reverend Dr. Larry Waltower. We're getting ready to unplug and plug back in next week on Conversation Unplugged. For more information, we're going to put them on our Facebook page because we want you to get involved with this event that's taking place in Washington, D.C. The Pennsylvania State NAACP has a major event as they're going to Washington, D.C. to spread the spirit of liberation in the midst of a Jim Crow oppressive structure. Thank you for listening to the Conversation Unplugged.
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19: All right, ladies and gentlemen around the Delaware Valley, welcome to Merv Haber's Real Estate Power Hour here on WWDB Talk 860. We have an awesome show. 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How are you, sir?
20: Good afternoon, Joe. And here we are, 2 p.m. on our happy Thursday slot. It's sunny and warm.
19: I was going to say, you brought the weather, Merv.
20: No, I didn't bring the weather. If I brought the weather, it'd be pouring.
19: Oh, my God. So
20: glasses half full, but the weather sucks.
19: So yeah, we got a great topic today, and I got a ton of questions for you.
20: Well, let me dive into it a little bit. Just, we're going to be talking about property management 101 for individuals who are investing, and this topic came up to me. I was having a dinner with some friends, and for the first time, they had decided to buy a couple of rental properties. The first one was where they didn't get the price they wanted for their house in Philadelphia before they moved to the suburbs, and they decided to hold on to it and rent it because they had purchased it for a very low amount, and it would carry itself with reasonable rent. They dove in not knowing the requirements because they were going to self-manage. And then they bought a second property, and that's when they came to me for more formal advice. But generally, property management is the oversight and maintenance of real properties, whether they're commercial or private residences. that's the general definition. But as you know, with all things real estate, in that definition, there's a huge expansion of topics. So generally, we're going to talk about several areas. I'm just going to read them quickly as I wrote them down earlier, and then we can break them down. There's tenant management. There's property maintenance. There's financial management, marketing the vacancies, conducting inspections and prepping moving in and moving out, coordinating legal services if there is a legal dispute or a breach of contract, communication with residents and tenants regarding maintenance issues or requests, and finally, understanding the Philadelphia Residential Realty Code. What are some of the things, particularly in Philadelphia, that trip people up, get them into license and inspection problems, and often cause fines or legal services?
19: Okay. Let me just – I want to – as soon as you told me this was going to be the topic, I started jumping up and down in a good way. But I'll tell you, Merv, I can tell you. So me and my wife, a young couple at the time, 23, 24 years old, and I think that was, 23, 24, maybe 25, we had a duplex, okay? We had it in Northwood section, 4950 Saul Street, okay? And we ended up, after a year or two, we ended up buying a home in Mayfair with the whole intention of renting a duplex out as supplemental income.
20: Well, to help carry the property.
19: Exactly.
20: Right? But you decided that since you were occupying half of the space, that you would be the property on-site manager.
19: No, our goal was, we did do that with the first tenant, who was fantastic. Merv, and I know you're going to get over this, I'm just telling you, I'm going to give you a scenario, and you're going to cover all the topics, but I want to say, then we moved to the new place in Mayfair. Now we have two tenants. Well, guess what, Murph? I had no idea how to screen a tenant. I had the nightmare Pacific Heights. That's right. Except I didn't lose like he did, but it was a nightmare of epic proportions because I didn't know what I was doing.
20: Well, okay. And here's the thing. Now, there are several organizations that handle for a fee, but it adds up. You know, some people, and I represent some of these companies, and they do a very good job. But if you're running on a thin margin and you can't afford the percentage of the monthly rent for the management of the property, you're going to have to do it yourself. And this is by all means not inclusive. I would advise you to look into the matter further, or if you want to, you can contact me at Haber DePaul. I'll be happy to sit down and have a meeting with you. I think in a 1 to 2 hour meeting, it's not going to cost you an arm and a leg. We can talk about issues that come up in property management. But for the purposes of today, this is more of an exposure, just so people understand. Now, the first thing you want to do is, before you deal with property management, you better deal with the particular township or the city you're dealing in. And City of Philadelphia has some of the most progressive laws and regulations regarding tenancy in the country. And I think they're going to make it even more open. But for example, you have to have a realty license. You have to have a commercial activity license. You're going to need a lead certification for your property that it's lead free. Then you're going to have to produce, with any written lease, a list of disclosures regarding consumer protection and tenant rights. Now, in the event of a default or a tenant breach, you're going to have to deal with the unfortunate eviction diversion program. And then you'll have to deal with landlord-tenant court ultimately, unless your client automatically removes.
19: I'm pointing to somebody who I was, to one of the people here at the station who
20: Come on in.
19: I was telling him about you. I was last month because he was having an issue with somebody.
20: Well, come in.
19: Come on in. We have somebody.
20: All right. So we'll give a live question to you in a minute. But first, we want to just get through this. Hi, what's your name?
9: TJ.
20: What?
19: That's TJ. He's a producer here at the station.
20: Hey, TJ, how you doing? All right. Well, we're gonna.
19: His name's TJ, but he's been called worse. But that's
20: all right. TJ, we'll be with you in a moment. Sit in with us for a while. I just want to talk a little bit about the beginning. So before you even rent your property, the first thing you're going to do is you got to get your certifications in order, because L&I violations come at you fast and furious. If you ignore them, big mistake. They can even put a lien on your property. Ultimately, the city does not move on these quickly, so you have a few years to fix it. But interest penalties, they accrue. And some of them are really draconian. I had a client that did not get a gaming license or a live music activity license, and he was told to cease operations.
19: Incredible.
20: He continued to have an illegal casino and everything running in the place.
19: Oh, if you're going to do it big.
20: $80,000 in fines, and the place was closed. And we worked out a settlement with the city, but I'll tell you, they are enforcing these actions because of, you know, residential and commercial rights.
19: What's crazy about that is, when you mentioned progressive, you know, somebody could stay in your property and not pay for years. They're fine, but you don't have the right license. You can't evict them.
20: There's no such thing, ladies and gentlemen, there's no such thing as self-help anymore. You can't change the locks on your tenant, lock them out, or take their stuff and put it on the front lawn. Because if you do that, you'll be ultimately responsible. If you do get a court order and they leave the stuff in there, I would suggest that you keep it in the basement or in some other safe place for 30 days so that you are not responsible in any other way.
19: Okay.
20: Now let's get TJ. We'll stop there since we haven't even launched into property management.
19: Right.
20: But what is your question?
19: Well, but I just want to say one thing about him. He's a bad person. Normally you say you're good people. No, I'm afraid of him right now.
20: Oh, good
19: just kidding.
20: Lord.
19: We're having fun. TJ, tell Merv what the issue
20: was.
19: Talk
20: to me.
9: So I lived in an apartment a condo for about 4 years. And my landlord, I told him I was going to give him a 30-day notice. I was supposed to leave on April 4th, I believe. He wanted me to pay him an extra month of rent. And I said, well, I already paid you, you know, 2 months worth of it.
19: But you've been paying
20: him. Right, well, hold on. Let's break it down.
19: Cash for 4 years, though.
9: Yeah. Right.
20: Ask the lawyer. Don't ask him. Don't ask the producer. Ask the lawyer. All right. When you signed your lease 4 years before, did you put a first month's, last month, and security deposit?
9: Yes.
20: All right. Now, obviously, you continued. Did you pay the March rent?
9: Yes.
20: So when you left in April, the last month's rent should have been covered. And now on or after May 1st, he has to return your security deposit.
9: Never did.
20: Well, it's only May 1st. He's got, what'd you do? You gave him notice April 4th?
9: No, May 4th.
19: He stayed till April 4th. You stayed till April 4th, right?
9: April 4th, yeah.
19: Yeah.
20: Okay. So on or after May 4th, if you should contact your landlord today. Because today's the 1st.
9: Right.
20: And say, I'm going to give you till Monday to return my security deposit, or you are in violation of Pennsylvania rules and regulations, and I may be entitled to treble damages if you don't return my security deposit. If he says, well, I inspected the property and there's more than wear and tear, I'm going to take a $300 cleaning fee, whatever. Okay, that's something you can negotiate, but he's got to return the corpus, and I doubt you destroyed the apartment looking at you.
19: And the one thing TJ's not telling you, Murph, okay, is this. He gives the notice before March 1st.
20: Did you give him writing?
9: Yes.
20: Okay, good.
19: So
20: excellent.
19: He gives the notice before March 1st that he's going to be 3 to 4 days into April, and then he's out of there. So he's out on – the guy wants the whole month's rent. I'm just telling you.
20: He paid March rent.
19: Right, he paid it.
20: So then April, the first month's last month's security. The last month is April. So therefore, he paid for April. He gets a security deposit back. He's owed 1 month back.
19: And his question was, since he was only there 4 days during April, does he owe the whole month of May?
20: Yeah, it's the whole month.
9: Okay. Even if it's a 5-day grace period?
20: It's month to month.
9: Month to month. Okay.
20: Month to month. You didn't have to leave April 4th. You could have stayed there till April 30th because you paid for it. No. It's sort of like you buy a 16-ounce ribeye and you only ate 10 ounces and you didn't bring the 6 ounces
13: home. He did not pay for all of April. He told the guy he was going to be there.
20: No. You're missing the point.
13: With the security deposit.
20: First month's, last month's security. Ladies and gentlemen, listen to me. If you pay 3 months in advance, that's first month's, last month's, and security, which means first month he lived in. Last month was April. He lived part of it, partial tenancy.
9: Yeah.
20: He left early. May is the security deposit. He's not there. He should have it returned. You get my information from Joe, or I'll tell you what. Ladies and gentlemen, you have any calls, you can call the station. Joe has the number, but you can call me directly at 215-582-3150. If this is a Pennsylvania issue, if it's a New Jersey issue, 856-722-0303. And TJ, do you have any other questions?
9: Not that I'm aware of, no.
20: All right. Thank you very much. And that goes to property management as well, because property managers are responsible for tenant management. And part of that is their lease, their receipt of monthly funds.
13: Come back here, TJ.
20: And so forth. So actually, his question, while not directly on point, segued into the next section of tenant management. When you create a lease, you do a lease via an approval, and you move forward there. The problem that people have, and I always say problem on this show, there's always a problem.
13: Merv's here to take care of the problems.
20: All right. what's our tagline? Do yourself a favor, call Haber.
13: Call Haber. If you have a slip and fall, call DePaul.
20: There you go.
13: Haber and DePaul, by the way.
20: Yes. But anyway, tenant management, you have a lot of responsibility, and a lot of people think, "Oh, I'm a landlord. I'm an owner." Oh, after you get your activity license and your commercial licenses squared away, your rental license, you've got to stay up on your property management. Now, you ideally, if you're a smart landlord, and again, this is Property Management 101. Experienced property managers are probably going to laugh at this show because we are breaking it to the bare bones.
13: Sure, but there's a lot of people out there for the first time.
20: Let's say you rent your place for $1,500 a month. First month, like TJ's example. Last month, TJ's example. And security deposit, also TJ's example. That's $4,500 in advance of you moving in once your credit is approved. And that's the other thing. A lot of independent landlords that only own one or two units, they are not as auspicious with credit reports as they should be. You know what? My advice, spend the $50 on a credit report. You can put that into an application. Most places will have a $50 application fee unless they're large and they can absorb that cost. But if somebody wants your place, they should avail themselves to a financial disclosure. And the reason for that is not because you want to be nosy, but because you want to actually understand if they can pay the rent for the term.
13: And a sense that you want somebody to have something to lose and their credit is important to them. Otherwise, they can get in there and just, you know, take the hit.
20: But more importantly, you don't want to go the eviction route or the landlord-tenant route. So you want someone who's going to be responsible to you.
13: Absolutely.
20: All right. All right, so that's part of property tenant management. Now, when you're dealing with tenants also, my advice is that goes to property maintenance. Check the property after everyone leaves. If you remember, I referenced a cleaning fee with TJ. Well, it's not uncommon for people to leave, and for 3 years they had an ottoman or a sofa on the couch. You've got wear and tear on the carpets that's beyond normal. You've got wine stains, whatever, black stains, and then you have the carpet looking pristine under where the furniture was.
13: Right, of course.
20: All right, that's the landlord is entitled to restore the property to where it was to move in condition. Obviously, small pinholes or scratches on the wall, that doesn't count because that's cosmetic. They can paint over that, and they usually repaint before the next tenant. Also, wear and tear, such as, for example, some of these electronic thermostats. They don't last very long. Tenants should not be responsible for that kind of maintenance.
13: That would be normal wear and tear.
20: That's normal wear and tear, exactly. Unless of course somebody took a hammer and smashed it, that's different. But if it's not working and it doesn't look like there was any other tampering, that's not included in a deposit, a security deposit deduction. Generally, it's just the cleaning of the area of the apartment, et cetera, and so forth. Now, some of the key takeaways from this is, you know, you've got to be careful about screening potential tenants. We talked about that.
13: Yep.
20: Drafting, signing, renewing leases on behalf of property owners, and collecting rent. So if you are a new property owner and you want to self-manage, I would advise you to get a separate bank account. Let's say your property is 2 Front Street. So 2 Front Street LLC. It's a 2-unit walk-up. Open up a bank account under 2 Front Street LLC, for example, under their corporate EIN number, employee ID number, and then that put all the money in there. That would include the first month's, last month's, and security for both individuals. If they stay for the first month, deduct the first month, and then bill them accordingly. My advice is, for tax purposes, if you are spending money on maintenance, let's say you have to send an exterminator in every month, or you have to inspect, or you have to repair, let's say, hot water heaters or whatever, or you have to pay insurance, fire insurance, hazard insurance, that should all come out of that corporate account. But you should keep a ledger. So we know that in 2024, TJ moved into the apartment. He lived there the first month. That month was deducted. That was income. But the security deposit and the last month was not realized. The last month was not realized until April, and the security deposit was not realized until today.
13: Yeah, it definitely,
20: May 1st.
13: Yeah, I mean, no question about it. And you want to dot your I's and cross your T's. And obviously, you want to be in good communication
20: with
13: the tenant and all that.
20: But you also want to have, my advice is, don't commingle your funds. I've seen this so many times. Did you put the money in a separate account? No, I figured I just put it in my checking account, and I keep a ledger in my safe. No.
13: What TJ didn't mention was the guy was making them pay cash.
20: Well,
13: that's a nightmare, right?
20: Well, no, it doesn't matter as long as he gets a receipt and it's acknowledged that he's not going to be, he has no issue. But, you know, if we're talking about property management, so you've established a separate account for your, even if you're a sole proprietor, open up a separate account and mark it as
13: 2 Front Street.
20: Rental property account.
13: Okay.
20: All right. Because you're going to, out of that account, you're going to take out the landscaping, the snow removal, arrange for necessary repairs. You're going to set up a budget for property management. Because after the first year, you're going to know exactly, or within a few hundred dollars or $1,000, what's the regular maintenance.
13: Sure.
20: All right? You may want to list on MLS. If you have a realtor's license or a broker's license, you'll be entitled to list on MLS for rental and get more activity on the place. We talked about understanding state and local and national landlord-tenant regulations. Marketing the property. Well, marketing the property is individual thing. It can go anywhere from a plastic sign on a wood stick in front of the place.
13: Sure.
20: With your phone number, or it can be online with one of the services. That helps you in handling your taxes, whether you're a sole proprietor and you're going to use a Schedule C itemized, or you have a separate return for your LLC or for your company that owns these properties or property. And, you pay, the taxes, the property taxes, and the sewer, generally for you. My advice is, and this is another nightmare that happened with a client, they asked that the water be put into the tenant's name. Tenant defaulted on the water. The next tenant moved in, and the city wouldn't turn on the water because it was attached to that particular unit, and that unit was in arrears. Other than electric, which can be turned off and turned on because there's a separate, everybody has a separate social or ID number and name, address, and state of birth. You know, electric, whether it's whether you're providing heat or hot water, that's fine. But for certain utilities, I wouldn't make a first-time property management liable. Have the tenant be liable for those individual items.
13: Because that leaves you...
20: It costs you... It takes more effort. That means every month, you've got to break down the pro rata share of the tenant's water usage.
13: So were you saying that somebody
20: and,
13: should...
20: And you have to pay for separate meters. If PECO or the city comes out to install a water on a commercial property, who has to pay for that? What is the benefit for? It's the benefit of the landlord. Otherwise, you just have one water. So a lot of tenants, a lot of companies or individual landlords would just divide it in two. Suppose someone's traveling to Singapore or the Far East for 3 weeks of the month, and he's not using the utilities. He's going to complain after a few months where he's got a $200 utility bill where he has only resided there 1 week a month. So from an equitable perspective, build it in. Build those costs into your rent, at least until you get a handle on better managing properties. And it's overwhelming.
13: You would say, for example, what that means to – it would be that, say, it's a duplex. You're renting one part. It's $1,500 a month. That includes electric and water. Is that an example?
20: What I'm saying is it includes – water and I get hot water and water, or if it's a if it's old radiators, then it includes the hot water. You build that in. But not the electric or gas.
13: I was just going to say.
20: Because electric or gas can be separately metered.
13: Sure.
20: And I would advise you to do that. But all the other utilities from the city, if you're going to have a deadbeat client, someone's got to cover that. Because it inerts to the property. It's a lien. Because the water goes to a main, and then it's divided into two separate meters, unless you're going to pay to run separate lines from the street, from the main conduit to your home. Mm-hmm. And that's sometimes a problem for first-time managers or landlords managing their own properties. Now, because residential property management is not just single family homes, we're talking about vacation rentals, condominiums, properties as far as California or Florida. So in those instances, unless you have the time to take care of problems that are 100 miles away, or even the Jersey Shore, that 60 to 80 miles is a long ride when you're busy in your locality.
13: And so therefore what you're saying is
20: I'm recommending that you get professional management unless you are really savvy. Because let's say there's a flood. You got to go down and meet the adjuster. You're going to trust your tenant to help manage. Aren't you going to want to make your own inspection? It's your property. Do they really have to tear the drywall down to the studs, or is it only a 3-inch leakage on the bottom that requires a cutterage and a lesser repair, which puts the property back up on itself? Also, when you're managing properties, you must insist that the tenants obtain and maintain renter's insurance with you as indemnified on the policy.
13: And that is, give me an example.
20: An example. renter's insurance is usually $150 to $200 a year because the landlord's insurance covers the roof, the common elements. The only thing that a condominium and to a lesser extent an apartment insurance rider covers is from the walls in, from the drywalls in, your personalty generally, because you don't have an ownership interest in the property. You only have a leasehold interest. So if the hot water heater leaks on the downstairs tenant, that's on the owner. Because the tenant has no ownership. In a condominium, it's different. You have a duty to inspect your own property within those walls.
13: Now, does the tenant have to constantly update their rider when they get expensive stuff?
20: Well, that's up to them. If let's say you have a tenant, a single tenant, you give him written permission for his fiance to move in. They're renting a 2-bedroom unit, and he gives the fiance a $20,000 engagement ring.
13: Mm-hmm.
20: If there's a break in. Unless they can prove that there was some sort of security incident where the landlord was responsible in some way, which is, I'm going to make an assumption that the landlord's not responsible,
13: right?
20: And that expensive ring is stolen. That's on the tenant, not on the landlord.
13: But would the tenant insurance cover that?
20: If they have a rider for it, expensive jewelry is usually a separate rider, along with expensive.
13: Oh, that's what I meant.
20: Yeah. That's up to the tenant. The landlord is not responsible. So if you underinsure, for example, unless you can prove negligence of the landlord, you're not going to get there. And I think is this a good place to take a break?
13: Yeah. It's a great time to take a break. And I want to remind our callers that if you have any questions for Merv, we would love to hear from you. So we have, let me just see where the number here at the station is 888-329-3306. If you have a question for Merv Haber, we're going to have more from Merv Haber's Real Estate Power Hour in just a minute.
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13: 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The conversation for today is property management 101. So if you're a new property owner or you have properties you want to rent, this is the show for you. Philadelphia's number one real estate broadcast. If you have a question for Merv on the issue, 888-329-3306. And do yourself a favor, ask Haber.
20: All right. Well, with that introduction, Joe, I've got goosebumps.
13: Well, all right. But, just calling it like it is.
20: That's right. We usually call it like it is, and if we don't know, we never make it up. But all right, just to finish off property management, then is I would recommend that even if you don't live nearby your property, I would recommend that you make at least a gross inspection once a month to make sure the landscaper or the snow removal specialist or whoever you're hiring as outside contractors are maintaining what you have requested. Also, it's good to stop by because a lot of people, if you have a policy of no pets, for example, and there's a pet and that pet attacks someone, you may be liable as a landlord with knowledge of a dangerous dog, a potentially dangerous dog in the place, even if the tenant is violating the lease. Because if you go by the place and you inspect it and you tell the guy, get rid of the dog, he doesn't get rid of the dog. At least you're on record of saying, if you don't get rid of the dog within the next 20 days, I'm going to file eviction proceedings for breach. I do not want animals in my property. And you're allowed to have that restriction.
13: Let me ask you a question, Merv. And by the way, that's a
20: great animals don't have constitutional rights. So from a management perspective, regular inspections are de rigueur. Unless it's an emergency situation, however, you are not allowed to enter someone's leasehold without their consent. And usually you want to give them 1 to 2 days notice that you're thinking about upgrading the radiators or the air conditioning units or the HVAC, and you have a contractor coming in for an inspection for estimate.
13: In this conversation reminds me, the more I think about it, okay, I had a general question, and I asked the question because it reminds me of a lot of small business owners, especially like new people that might own a construction company or something like that. Would you say, Merv, that and this shows a great opportunity for people to understand and learn, but a lot of the issues that happen in you know, when it comes to landlords and property management happen because regular guys like me, by like typical scenario, they got a couple duplexes and they have, they think they can do whatever they want. They didn't educate themselves and they don't realize that the laws apply to them as much as
20: day to day operations. Unless you are very organized, and that segues nicely into financial management.
13: Let's do it.
20: Who's going to send the notice? Okay, your rent is now late. You now owe a $20 late fee. Please provide us with a timetable as to when you're going to pay. You understand that if you are more than 30 days late, you are in default of this lease, and we can begin eviction proceedings against you or other relief as the law allows. You've got to keep up on that. Even if you only have one or two units, I had a call yesterday from a client who said, I may get sued. There were assessments for utilities on a property we were renting. This was in New Jersey, but I don't think it matters much. The facts are pretty generic. And he said, yeah, since 2017, this guy was a sloppy landlord bookkeeper. It was a house, and he didn't give us the percentage of the tax costs above the base year, and he never sent us an assessment until this year. So generally, when I told him that the statute of limitations to collect was 6 years, that meant this guy could not collect 2019, 2018, 2017, 2018, 2019, and even a portion of 2020 because he had not enforced his own lease.
13: Wow.
20: I mean, so that was a perfect example of a small-time landlord who would have benefited from Property Management 101. So if you're not going to be organized and keep the money from getting funny and going into your personal account, number one. Number two, you're not going to keep up on notices or costs. Let's say you have a condominium and your lease calls for the tenant to contribute 50% of the of any assessments. and 100% of any fines that they incur. For example, if there's a noise violation between the hours of 11 and 7 a.m., and you've got a tenant who had a wild party which spilled out into the courtyard, and you get a $500 fine from the association, that's something that you're going to have to enforce.
13: Merv, what are the biggest mistakes, the mistakes that young landlords or inexperienced landlords make? If you could name a couple that are the biggest mistakes you see the most.
20: Very simply, at the end of the term, there's usually a 60-day notice between landlord and tenant. Each one can give notice that they're leaving or they want to up for another year. It has to be in writing. So if your tenant calls you and says, listen, I want to renew for another year, you send a lease addendum. All terms of the previous lease, and of course I'm just shortening it,
13: please.
20: All terms apply to the prior lease apply, except that the new rent will be whatever it is, $100 more. Or there's a small, like a 2% inflationary bump, something like that. That has to be done in writing.
13: What about
20: verbal may or may not be enforceable, but it causes a lot of proof problems. Oh, he never told me he was going to raise the rent 250. He only said 100. And then all of a sudden he's assessing me 250. Why am I in court, Judge?
13: Well, my aside from just not being educated, okay, especially young landlords or inexperienced landlords, how often, okay, when you, by the way, these points of information are off the chain. I mean, in other words, they're incredibly important. And I can see how often, you know, when it comes to taxes and a lot of things, people can...
20: Separate account makes it easy. You get yourself one of those software programs for a couple $100. You put in all your expenses. You write the checks for the expense. Like, let's say you have a landscaper comes in every month, charges you $300 a month. Well, that comes out of the account. Unless it's in the red, then what you do is you don't write a check directly to the landscaper. You write a check to the LLC account. You deposit it to cover the arrearage, and you make note that that is a loan because you are now loaning your company. As long as you're keeping the books separate from your personal finances, that is okay because that shows the property is operating at a loss. And any gains you have from dividends or other investments, you can use those losses to offset your capital gains or your gains on the property, on your other investments.
13: When somebody's not educated and they're doing things from the seat of their pants, you're bound to make massive mistakes. I can tell you, I put myself in such a bad position.
20: I remember, and you had that one tenant from hell.
13: Oh my
20: that,
13: God!
20: Remember, you've
13: from
20: mentioned
13: hell.
20: That. You've mentioned that with when we talked about
13: it ruined my
20: problems.
13: Innocence as a person at the time. I didn't know people were that mean. This guy was setting up landlords, landlords.
20: Some people are absolutely mercenary.
13: This guy couldn't get into big places because they would screen him properly. I had no idea what I was doing, and so it taught me a lesson. And I'm 35 years in passing. But let me ask you a question.
20: And the other issue is, ladies and gentlemen out there that want to save money, and you go to these free template websites, and you download one of these leases that is garbaggio when it comes to protecting both the tenant and you, because ambiguities are generally found against the individual who drafted the document. It's a lease is something of a instrument of cohesion.
13: Oh yeah,
20: they don't have. In my opinion, the tenant doesn't have to sign it, but once the tenant signs it, generally he or she agrees to those terms.
13: Yeah, those I remember them leases. Those leases you could go up and get at the Staples store or something like that. I mean,
20: they're generic. They don't talk about specific rights because a proper Philadelphia Board of Realty lease is going to have. The lead paint disclosure was provided. A Philadelphia rental handbook. It was provided. These are requirements of all Philadelphia landlords. And for example, let's say you have someone who's even if your property is built after 1978, if they have a child who's a minor age, you still have to provide a lead certificate. So who's going to coordinate all this? So if you are only managing one or two units, I think you can do it. But if you start getting into four or five or six units, unless you got a, like a friend of mine, over the years, over 20 or 15 years, he amassed 42 rental properties, which provide him with a significant income. But unless you're that savvy, I would recommend that if you either stay very organized or you hand off to a licensed property manager. Now, let's talk a little bit about cost. Generally, if you are renting your property and you and a broker says, listen, I have a perfect tenant. She's pre-screened. She's got a 700 credit score, blah, blah, blah. She's perfect for you. And she likes what she saw. We like to bring her by. You give access to the unit. They want to rent it. Guess what the cost would be for that broker or that agent?
13: What?
20: It's 1 month of the lease. So the first month's rent basically goes to the broker or the agent that rented the property. So if it's a $3,000 a month house or property, that's a $3,000 commission. So the first month for you is basically a loss. That's your marketing cost. Yeah. And that has to be – that's put into the expenses of your company.
13: I imagine people not knowing and
20: that's also why the mortgage on the property should come out of the costs.
13: I mean, when I think about the potential mistakes somebody could make, that's why we talked about it. You know, if a young landlord is obviously thinking about getting into the business, they should be calling you and having a nice sit down and saying, "Listen, I know, how can I?"
20: And I will say this, Joe: there's not a lot of resources online. I mean, before this show, I used the usual search engines, and there's not a whole lot on self-management because it's individualized. That's why I said at the beginning, you want to have less notices, less obligations, because if you're writing out your household checks, 4, 5, 6 bills a month, and then you now all of a sudden have another 6 to 10 bills, plus you're taking in money from tenants. And you've got presumably you have a regular job too, because one or two rental properties is not going to make you self-sufficient unless you've got a 20-story high rise that you're renting to yourself. And if you remember, we had a guest on who had one of those.
13: Yeah.
20: But he had all sorts of issues too. So marketing and managing your own property is tough. Now, I will say this, the individual that we had on last year, he does have a full-time property manager on site because –
13: How many units does
20: because
13: he
20: have? I mean, if there's 30 or 40 units,
13: right,
20: that's a lot. It's a lot for anybody, but it's certainly a lot for you to handle. So having a manager who gets paid, obviously with 40 units, you're also bringing in decent cash flow
13: right
20: to afford that.
13: What now, about property maintenance, when it comes to
20: – Well, maintenance is – there's no rule of thumb because every property is unique. Obviously, if you have an old property, if you lived in it, you've rehabbed it. You've fixed it up to a great extent. But you're also going to have issues with contractors. Now, in Philadelphia, if you are you have a commercial property and you have multi-units and you're going to rehab, let's say, a 10-story building, I would advise that you consider union labor, or you may find someone with a megaphone, placards, and a giant inflatable rat in front of your property complaining about using non-union labor. Usually Private investors of small units are not held to that standard. But as we've talked about in this program before, with electrical, solar, plumbing, I recommend master craftsmen who have had specific union training and have had a lot of experience. The city has old stock generally, and while cast iron pipes will last 90 or 100 years, some of them are past their useful life in the 21st century.
13: Marv, if you're
20: along with knob and tube wiring.
13: So if somebody, and it's on that issue, if somebody gets a place, right, it's a fixer upper, but it's a triplex or something like that. Huh. Okay, and they're going to do, even if it's a small apartment complex,
20: they're probably going to do one unit at a time because that's all they can do.
13: So what about the zoning and the you're rehabbing something, you might want to switch some room sizes around. What are the permitting? Is there a lot of permitting? So a young guy might just say, I'm going to do it myself and not even think about it.
20: Well, this

0: And he basically ignored L&I to the point where he then got into a long-term imbroglio. Finally, they were ready to place a judgment on him for $40,000. The attorney and I discussed it. We were able to have him pay a $2,000 fine in return for accepting a $15,000 consent judgment that would only be enforced if he failed to remediate the property. Now, L&I has a program that recognizes certain things. Certain people are idiots. I'm not an idiot. I shouldn't say that. I'm part. Pardon me. This is a broadcast. Are not savvy enough to or understand permitting and variances. And by not doing that, they can make an application for an omnibus or a after-the-fact L&I inspection and adjustment.
1: Okay. I did a place. I told you I had a nightclub. First time we redid that nightclub, right, you could go to L&I. Your electrical contractor could go to L&I and actually write it on a piece of paper. 4 years later, when we were redoing it again.
0: Form City.
1: It needed to be an engineered print. You needed to have a certified engineer, architectural drawings and all that things.
0: And you know why? You know what prompted that?
1: What's that?
0: If you remember about 15 years ago, there was a property that was being renovated next door to a Salvation Army store on Market Street. I think it was 20th or 21st of Market, and it collapsed and several people died.
1: Want to go to break?
0: Yeah, let's go for a break.
1: All right, let's take a quick break. We'll have more from Merv Haber's Real Estate Power Hour.
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0: Okay, we were talking about legal issues, and we talked about why the city has tightened up. The city does not want to have any cataclysmic events such as collapses or damage or even injury or death based upon real estate that should have had permitting and or proper zoning. So assuming you get through that, I would advise you to hire legal counsel, whoever that may be, over doing it yourself, unless you are in fact an attorney or you're very sophisticated in handling zoning issues. I would advise you also to communicate with your residents and tenants if you plan on doing rehabilitation. Tenants find rehabilitation work, while welcome the end result, they are annoyed at the, at the problems that are faced with ongoing construction.

0: want to upgrade your kitchens, for example. In today's world, with unfortunately the situation with import export right now being unsettled, you may have to wait for certain levels of inventory. So communication with your tenant is key. If you're going to inspect, as I said, make sure they have a 24 to 48 hour time window. Now, if you do have issues with guarding a tenant, you go into court and you don't have proper exhibits or you don't have proper spreadsheets. I am telling you that the judges in municipal court, which is the primary arbiter of landlord-tenant disputes, will come down hard on the landlord. Landlord has a certain duty, as does the tenant. But the landlord is deemed to be sophisticated in managing property unless they do it correctly. So my advice is go get legal services. And in the last couple minutes, again, you can contact Haber DePaul or me directly at 215-582-3150. That is my direct line. That's 215-582-3150. And you will get me, not a paralegal, not a secretary. You will get me. If I do not pick up, I will call you back within a half day, usually within a few hours. As we wrap up the show, again, it's Haber DePaul LLC. We're located at 230 South Broad Street, 9th floor, Philadelphia, PA. And our New Jersey office is at 1101 Route 70 West in Cherry Hill, New Jersey. We've given the phone numbers previously. I'll do it one more time. 215-582-3150 for my direct line. 215-985-1515 for the main. And in New Jersey, it's 856-722-0303. And with that, I turn it over to our producer, Joe Dougherty, for final comments.
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14: Hello, everyone. We are back. Hello, hello, hello. Welcome to the Empowerment Zone. This is Diane and
15: Manny.
14: And we are sitting in for the one and only, the GOAT, Reggie McGloin. And we are so excited. We are wishing him well, wishing him such great relaxation. Hope he's having a good break and some time for healing, enjoying the sun, enjoying his patio, which he loves. And we also want to give a special shout out to Lisa Robinson for just allowing us to be in this space.
15: Yes, right, for the
14: summer. What a wonderful, wonderful time we've been having. But today, we have an incredible show lined up for you. And again, we are always trying to come to you with something live, something exciting. And today I want to introduce to you your special host for the day, which is
15: Manny.
14: Yay, it's Manny today. And he is going to be talking about what the show is going to be about and having a special guest on. I'm telling you, just really quick though, it is a hot one out there today. Mm-hmm. Isn't it? Oh my goodness, it's so hot. And I hope everybody is staying cool, keeping something fresh next to you. And Manny, you take it away.
15: So today's theme is acceptance and resilience. My guest is an Army veteran with a combat deployment behind him, the first person in his family to graduate college, a husband, a home here in Philadelphia from the outside, a settled life. Here's what that life was built on. He came out at 13 and lost his home for it. He spent his teens being passed between families, and through all of it, he kept building for other people, founding one of California's first gay-straight alliances at his school, high school, before most schools had ever heard of one. Then, his junior year, he was pulled out of school, not by choice. Soon after, he was homeless, no diploma, no safety net. He answered with a GED, the Army Reserve, that college degree, and years in Philadelphia, producing events that raised money for local charities. The people who were supposed to show up for him didn't, so he became someone who shows up for others, and eventually for himself. How he built that resilience and what it taught him about acceptance. That's today's conversation. And soon we will be hearing from Justin Dial himself. So please welcome Justin Dial.
16: Hello.
15: Hello.
16: Can you hear me?
15: Yes, I can hear you.
16: I'm sorry. I'm listening to your program. Is this 860 AM?
15: Yes.
14: You're actually live on the air.
16: I'm sorry. The program before you, I could not get the real estate person's name. Would you have that information?
14: Oh, I'm so sorry. We don't. I'm sorry. They may be able to help you, but we don't. This is actually the Empowerment Zone show. Uh-oh. I think we lost her, but okay. We are going to keep on moving, keep on going, and we're going to wait for Justin to get on the line.
15: Yes.
14: That's okay. Listen, this is live, and this is what we do. We have awesome producers here in the station, and we know that we're going to get Justin on here very soon.
15: Yes.
14: And until then, let's talk about this, acceptance and resilience.
15: Yes.
14: Well, how did you come up with that topic?
15: What actually helped me come up with that topic was honestly my own story. Actually, we have Justin on the line now.
14: Okay, but go ahead. So tell him what allowed you to come up with that.
15: Just actually telling my own story.
14: That is so awesome.
15: Yes.
14: So I think we've got Justin. Hi, Justin.
15: Hi, Justin.
17: Hey, how are you?
15: Good. How are you?
14: Welcome to the Empowerment Zone. I wanted to give you an official welcome, but here's Manny. Take it away.
15: Hi, Justin. So you missed your intro. I don't know if you heard it, but I want to start. I want to start off with asking you, can you take us back to the moment you truly began accepting yourself? And what was that journey like, and what helped you embrace who you are?
17: You know, that's actually kind of interesting because I feel like embracing yourself is something that you always do, right?
15: Right.
17: It's not something that I feel like you always have this aha moment of. As we change as humans and as we interact with the world, I think that always changes, especially in today's environment, right? But if I really kind of sit back and think, I really think probably about 10 years ago, I had this epiphany that me kind of trying to live in this world and just fully pretend not to be who I am authentically,
15: right,
17: was just not going to work anymore.
15: Right.
17: I just kind of sat with myself and I said, you know, what can I do to just authentically live as a human and not pretend anymore?
14: Mm.
17: And that actually just started randomly with me deciding to go on a gay cruise, to be completely honest.
15: Wow.
17: I was just like, you know, I have never been in an environment with all these people by myself to, you know, just go and have no expectations. And I did it. And it was actually one of the best experiences I've ever had. I was able to be in an environment where I was surrounded by thousands of other people just like me. And it was for the first time I was able to see this veil lifted of no shame, no judgment.
14: Wow.
17: And just this like sense of acceptance and belonging in a community.
15: Wow. That is really awesome. And that is really, really a true thing, because I have been to one of your many events, and just the acceptance and the warmth that I have felt from the people there, it is very, very true. And that is something, when you host something, it's something you cultivate, right? And that is something that Justin is very known for, is just creating warm environments.
14: Right. That's so important. I love
15: that. Yes.
14: I love that.
15: So my second question for you is, what were some of the biggest challenges you faced while coming out or living authentically, and how did you find the strength to keep moving forward?
17: Oh, yeah. So obviously the intro part, I think, kind of talks a little bit about, right, kind of the struggles of just this constant rejection over time.
14: Mm.
17: And, you know, I think when somebody doesn't get love or acceptance from, you know, their family at a really young age, it just kind of like sits on you for a little bit, right?
14: Mm.
17: And you have to cope with that and find it somewhere else.
14: Mm.
17: So for me, I think that ability to try and bring community together and look through it was like a huge part of just kind of moving forward and just realizing that I'm enough, right? If that makes sense.
15: Yes, it makes perfect sense.
17: Because if you really are having the sense that nobody around you is, you know, loves you or nobody around you really cares, then how do you keep pushing? And I think we have to do that ourselves in building community, et cetera. But that's kind of a tough one. My whole life, I feel like, has kind of been a challenge, but I'm not the only one. We have a plethora of people in our community right now that have gone through worse things, similar things, maybe even had better options. But I think looking forward to the next day and getting up and trying again and again and again is the important thing. And not forgetting that if we just look back 10 years ago, life was different, right? Yes. 15 years ago, there was no marriage equality. There was no acceptance. And that right there, I think, gives me hope into the future that things will always be better and that we can be resilient through all of these changes. Again, if we come together as a community and a society to say, hey, it's okay. Live yourself, be yourself.
15: Definitely. I feel like that is very, very important, especially in today's time, is that we all need to love one another, be close to one another, and accept one another because not everyone is perfect.
14: That's right.
15: So my third question for you is, how has your understanding of resilience changed over the years? And what advice would you give to someone who is struggling to accept themselves today?
17: Don't give up. Don't ever feel, no matter how hard it is, right, to wake up every day, don't ever forget that there are people out there that will find value and love in you. I think that's, you know, we had that Love is Love campaign, right?
15: Right.
17: We had that, you know, everyone, you know, kind of come together. But honestly, I think that that's the big thing, right? You have an opportunity at some point to connect with somebody and find that value and love within them. And that might be your own chosen family, and that's okay. But know that those people are out there and don't give up, because the moment you do is the moment you just stop progressing and you stop moving forward. And, you know, years ago, I feel like I would have not understood that fully myself. I was still dealing with those things. And I think at 40 now, you know, kind of just letting go and saying, I am who I am, and world be damned.
15: Yeah. Yeah.
17: I have to love myself, because if I don't love myself, who will, right? As RuPaul says.
15: Right.
17: But I think that's just changed, right? I think everyone goes through it in their life. I think it's a natural part of aging. So sitting in hindsight now and saying, hey, do this, you know, as a younger person or whatnot, is a little bit easier sometimes said than done. But if you can actually listen to that advice and kind of embody it, I think you can go really, really far as a person.
15: That is definitely the truth. And something to expand on a little bit with you said, with what you said, your chosen family, that is something that my aunt taught me growing up. My Aunt Tracy, she's probably still watching right now, well, listening right now. She always taught me at the young age of probably about 10 or 11 was that, you know, your family is not always your blood. It is the people who love you the most. And that is something that has always stuck with me. And, you know, when you and I first met, I was like, this is part of my chosen family. So I have a couple more questions for you. One more, and then we're going to go on a quick break, and then one last question. So my one question for you before break is, looking at where you are now, what does living authentically mean to you? And what message do you hope listeners take away from your story?
17: Yeah, I think living authentically right, at any point is, you know, just not caring, right? It's being in your own and being okay that people are not okay with it. You're not always going to be everyone's cup of tea.
0: Right.
17: And that's okay, right? Some of us are boisterous and loud and extravagant. That's okay. Some of us are quiet and want to be alone. That's okay, right?
0: Right.
17: And you have an opportunity to be a unique light in somebody's world. And that light will have people gravitate to you. And you have an opportunity to do that. The key is making those spaces for yourself. And I think that's what I've tried to do in my work in the community, right?
0: Yes.
17: Is allowing the authenticity of those individuals, uniquenesses, the any part of that to just feel like they can come and be themselves in a safe space and environment. And those places, unfortunately, are fleeting. And we need to be talking as a community, and whatever community that is, gay, straights, you know, people of color, right? Like all of those communities have an opportunity to build and provide acceptance. And only in those spaces, I feel like, that is where authenticity will start. And then it moves out to the wider community.
15: Yes, I completely agree with you. I feel like if everyone just lived in their truths, if everyone lived in their truths and just everyone knew that that taking the mask off is okay and you are safe, then it would be such a world filled with love, hope, peace, and light. But we are about to go on a 5-minute break. Stay on the line, Justin, and I will be back with my last question for you.
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14: Okay, and we are back. We are back. Boy, this conversation has really just been so enlightening. We have a special guest with us in Justin Dial, and we have Manny who is hosting today. But I just wanted to jump on and say there's parts of this conversation that have really touched me, and I'm talking to everybody out there. Don't give up. These are things, if you're just joining the conversation, Manny is hosting a conversation with Justin Dial, and we are talking about acceptance and resilience today. And before the break, we talked about don't give up, find value and love in you, shine your unique light, and that light will gravitate to you. What a powerful conversation this has been. I love the transparency and the authenticity. And so without further ado, here's Manny and Justin.
15: Hi. Okay, so Justin, my last question for you. What does pride mean to you? And not just during Pride Month, because we know Pride Month just ended, but every day of the year.
17: Yeah. You know, I think at the end of the day, pride is just being yourself.
15: Yes.
17: Right? It's giving yourself the permission to be. Right. And you think about kind of everything in our lives, right? You know, I probably said in the beginning, right? I started one of the very first GSAs in California in high school. It was something that just was not a thing. And there was a lot of fighting around those things. We didn't even have Pride Month at our school then, right?
15: That's right.
17: But it's just being able to sit and have a conversation and being able to be in the room, right? as yourself.
14: That's good.
17: It's showing up. It's showing your inner child and your life that, hey, everything here is okay. We can be together.
14: Yes.
17: And it's also quieter than that too, right? Like, I have a husband now. I never in a million years thought that I'd be able to get married, that I would be able to have conversations like this openly in public. You know, I was the only gay person that people knew for years. So pride to me is being able to sit in that, to bask and say, you know what? I deserve to be here. I deserve to sit at the table. I deserve to have a voice in my community, and I'm not less than. And I think that's a powerful thing. And it doesn't just stay as pride in our community. And I think that's right. A really important distinction to be thinking about. You know, in today's age, right, pride comes in all forms of every community, whether that's people who are immigrants, you know, who have pride from where they're from, but also here to be Americans. Those of us that don't have the opportunity to, you know, have all those dreams that we were promised, right? And it's pride being in that and having an opportunity to stand at the table and say, I'm here and it's okay and I'm worth it.
14: That's so good.
15: Wow, that is so true. And you are so right about that, because that is the one thing that I really, really think about every day, is just that put your best foot forward. And sometimes it's kind of corny in my own opinion. I think back to the movie. I don't know if you remember it or not, but growing up, it was a big movie that they showed us in class a lot. It was called Meet the Robinsons. And a phrase that keeps me going is keep moving forward. And keep moving every day like it's your last, or every day move forward and make the best out of it. Bring a positive out of any negativity that you had in your day. And Justin, I really appreciate you sharing your story. One thing I keep coming back to is how much of acceptance is actually about unlearning what the world taught us to believe about ourselves. And for me, that process started very early. Some of the first voices I ever heard about my body didn't come from strangers. They came from my family. I was told I was the ugliest by a family member that was my peer. I was told I was too fat by an older family member who was struggling with their own relationship with weight at the time. And when you are a child, those words don't just pass through you. They settle in and they shape you. And at that time, they shaped me in the way that I saw myself as not more than almost just a body, right? And it was just, you know, before I even have the language to question them, I'm just saying, this is what they see about me, and this is what I believe about myself. And that was something that was hard for me. And for a long time, I internalized all of it. It affected my self-worth, and it even showed up in my relationship with food and my body in ways that were really unhealthy. But what I've learned since then is this: those words were never the truth about me. They were projections, reflections of what other people were carrying, not who I actually am. And the turning point came when I stopped trying to earn worthiness and started choosing self-acceptance instead. Today, I don't live in that same space anymore. I live in awareness, in healing, and in intention. I'm mindful about how I speak to myself, how I care for my body, and how I show up in the world. Because resilience for me isn't about pretending those experiences didn't happen. It's about deciding they don't get to define who I become. And the redefinition eventually became something visible in the world. And for me, I feel like when I turned 21, like 21, maybe 22, and I started like hang out with friends, going downtown. Actually, that's where I met you, was downtown. Mm-hmm. You know, being myself and being open to be myself and also expressing myself through my clothing was something that it was shocking to me how well received it was being downtown out with friends, because growing up, the clothes that I wear now would have been mocked, made fun of, or I would have been told to tone it down so much because it was not ordinary at the time. And when I first met you, it was so interesting because it was something that you said to me. It was like, I love how you're being yourself.
14: Mm.
15: And I appreciate that because, you know, I didn't start out as just, you know, the real Manny Zion. That identity didn't come from confidence. It came from healing, from learning how to show up authentically. Even when I didn't fully feel whole yet, I still put the best foot forward. And like, you know, the the Meet the Robinson saying goes, keep moving forward. I kept moving forward. What started as me trying to find a voice became me using my voice. And over time, that became a platform, a community, and a space rooted in identity, growth, and self-acceptance. But at the core, I'm still that same person who had to unlearn a lot just to be okay in my own skin. The difference is I stopped letting those early voices define me, and I started using my own voice instead. And if there's one thing I hope someone hears from this, it's this. You are not the names you were called. You are not the standards someone else projected onto you. You are allowed to redefine yourself.
14: This is powerful.
17: I love that.
14: This is so powerful. This is so powerful today. If you are just joining the conversation, you are listening to Manny hosting and his special guest, Justin Dial. And this conversation today has been about acceptance and resilience. And what a sharing of heart that was, Manny. That was really, I love the transparency and the authenticity of the conversation today. It has definitely been something, and even producers in the studio, everybody's hearting everywhere and hoping that you're feeling this love and acceptance because we celebrate your resilience today. And Justin, you as well, don't go anywhere. Yes. Stay with us in the conversation, but I just had to jump in there and say that really quick.
15: Yes, definitely. And Justin, before you go, please share what you do within the community and the type of events that you have and how it's a nonprofit. Please do.
17: Yeah, so Boss Philly actually has been in the community for almost 20 years. It started as a little fundraiser for Philly Gay Calendar, which is also a nonprofit. It shares events throughout the city for people to go to, and it's a free listing for events. But what we were able to do a couple of years ago is actually turn it into a full nonprofit. So we throw events throughout the city all over the year, including the big Pride Party and Outfest, and all proceeds that we raise go directly back to the community. Every single person on the board is a volunteer. We don't take any money. We're not paid at all. We donate our time. But what we've done and what our goal is to provide that safe space where people can dance, they can express themselves, they can come for the love of music away from the kind of sounds and the noise that we have outside and just uniquely be themselves. And it's been really beautiful to see how we've changed and brought community together. It's honestly one of the things that I love that we hear feedback from people who travel literally from all over the country to come to these events is that when they come to our events, they feel like they can just be accepted. Anyone will walk up to you and introduce themselves and say hi. They're not judging you based on the way you look or act or, you know, the color of your skin. And it's something we've found is not happening everywhere. And so it's just beautiful to see. And to this point, we've raised over $100,000 to give back to local LGBT charities.
14: Wow. That's awesome. That is. I have one question. I may have missed this. Can anybody come?
17: Yeah, it's focused primarily on the LGBT space, but anyone's welcome. We always just say, when you enter those spaces, just remember, right, what those spaces were created for. We want you to come and be a part of them. But also remember, our community may have uniqueness to it. And to not judge and to just come and see and enjoy and be a part of that community and help lift everyone up.
14: That is awesome. So even if you are not of the community, you can come if you are supportive of the community.
15: Yes.
14: And 1,000%. Be present. That is awesome. I love that you have opened that up for others, because I think this idea of love is something that gets missed a lot in this world. And this is demonstration. That's demonstrative love.
15: Yes. Yes.
17: 100%.
15: Yes. And I know you have two events coming up this weekend, Saturday and Sunday.
17: Oh, yes. However, because of the heat and the storms, we are waiting. We may be announcing today that we may actually be postponing those for the 4th of July just due to safety concerns.
15: Okay.
17: Both of them are outdoor events. But you can always check out our website, bossphilly.org, where it'll have all the current information. And if you don't mind me plugging, if anyone who's listening wants to help support Boss Philly, you can make a tax-free donation on our website as well to help our events continue moving forward. And we always do appreciate those.
15: Definitely, definitely. Yes, I was looking forward to Sunday.
17: I know.
15: Yes, it's, that's my favorite.
17: Over 100 degrees.
15: Yes, I know. Next time, hopefully, and it doesn't rain this year like it did last year.
17: Oh, I know. But yes. Definitely keep an eye.
15: Yes.
17: We're making the final decision here tonight.
15: Okay.
17: To see whether or not those events are going to go. Okay.
15: Yes. And thank you so much for coming on, Justin. We are about to go on a quick break.
14: We want him to stay around, though.
15: Yes, we want you to stay around. We want you to stay around.
17: Okay,
15: but we are about to go on a quick break.
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15: Justin.
14: And Justin, our special guest today. The conversation has been about acceptance and resilience, and this is Diana Manny sitting in for the one and only, the GOAT, Reggie McGloin. Again, sending him well wishes, sending him healing, love, and prayers, and just great energy all around as he takes the summer off for some due time to just restore and to renew. And we are also sending a shout out to My Independence at Home.
15: Yes.
14: To Miss Lisa Robinson for allowing us to also be in this space. So excited. And don't forget, everybody, listen to me. Last week we had a great conversation about caregiving.
15: Yes.
14: And we don't want you to forget. You may hear the commercial when we go on a break talking about My Independence at Home, but you need to look them up. They are nationally recognized globally. My Independence at Home can meet healthcare needs for those individuals that have need of assistance in living independently, as it says, at home. My Independence at Home is a top-notch organization that you can trust your loved ones with. Somebody that you know, if they have mental challenges, illnesses. Yes. I'm sorry about that. Sorry, I was just taking some water here. And if they have other disabilities, and you just need the extra help with that loved one, that family member, My Independence at Home, you can trust them. They are a trusted company. And what is so important today is that your family and your loved ones are safe. That is a big thing, safe. These are well-trained persons that would be taking care of your loved ones inside of their own homes. And so just remember that, to check out My Independence at Home. And we just want to give a shout out again to Ms. Lisa Robinson, the CEO, who started that wonderful and amazing company, and we sit in this space because of her and Reggie McGlone. And so we are just excited, and we celebrate the great work that they are doing. Last week, talking about caregiving, you probably got a real, like, let's say, a glimpse yes, into yes. what goes into all of that. And they have just put something together that is amazing. So again, if you have that need, I know the commercial's on, but sometimes you kind of get up and you might be doing other things during the commercial. So I kind of wanted to make sure just to give that highlight. And we're back in the conversation with Justin. And before I hand it over to him, Manny, do you mind if I ask Justin a question?
15: Sure.
14: Hey, Justin.
17: Yeah.
14: Thanks for staying with us. I have,
17: of course,
14: I have a heart for young people. And I just want to know, what would you say to that young person, you know, who is not your age, who is not Manny's age, who is really struggling with a decision or struggling with, if you will, just welcoming people into their life choice? What would you say to them today? I know you said earlier about not giving up. And when you're a certain age, we understand what that means fully, right? Because we've lived long enough to know what that means and what that looks like. And we've experienced some things. As you were, as Manny was introducing you, he was telling a bit of your story, and then Manny shared some of his also. What would you say to that young person who is in that space?
17: So a young person struggling to, like, come out or
14: yes.
17: to accept somebody to come
14: yes.
17: out? Yeah. You know, I think we're privileged right now in time where we have more access to information and the community than ever.
14: Yes.
17: But that doesn't mean that it's easier,
14: right?
17: It means that it's just different.
14: Right.
17: And what I would suggest to any young person today is a couple things. First, sit in who you are for a moment.
14: Mm-hmm.
17: Take all the time that you need to have those conversations.
14: Mm-hmm.
17: You don't have to rush that just for the sake of rushing it.
14: Mm-hmm.
17: Make sure that you have a support system potentially that you could fall back onto.
14: Right.
17: You know, I was unfortunately in a position where I wound up not having a family because of it. And the reality is there, but there are resources to help you in today's age as well.
14: Mm-hmm.
17: But honestly, I think it's just the ability for that young person to say, hey, I know that this might be hard and I know that there might be struggles to get through, but I have options and it's not the end of the world, right?
14: Right.
17: We have organizations like the Attic Youth Center, which helps, you know, trans individuals who are homeless and experiencing homelessness. We have William Way Centers that can help navigate those conversations. And if you don't feel like you know how to have that conversation with somebody, turn to a confidant, turn to the community around you and find out what resources they can help you with as well. You are not alone.
14: Mm-hmm.
17: And I want you to know that, and I want you to truly feel and understand that you are not alone. And we as a community, if you just go and ask, we'll do anything that we can to make sure that you have those resources that you need.
14: I love that. I love that so much. One more question, Justin.
17: Mm-hmm. Yeah.
14: So what about the parents? So what advice would you give a parent who is dealing with, and I don't really want to use the word dealing with, but who is being given this information? What posture or what tip can you give the parent that would help them be able to guide their child through this declaration in their life, through this life choice? What do you say? What did you find and what have you seen that has been like that tip that you could give a parent that's listening that says, I don't know anything about this, but I love my child and I want my child to know that I love them no matter what their life choice is. What would you suggest to the parent? And would you suggest conversations, or you and Manny both have experienced rejection to a certain extent and some adverse responses in life. However, right, what is it that you would suggest?
17: Yeah, I love that question. You know, it's something that I feel like every parent, regardless of the situation,
14: mm-hmm.
17: should do first. is be quiet. Listen.
14: Mm.
17: Let them speak if they're coming to you to say something. And if they're not coming to you to say something, because maybe you have an idea or an inkling, give them space to come on their own terms.
14: Wow.
17: I think that is one of the most important things that you can do. You really fight that urge to jump in and say, oh, I see this. Why aren't you telling me? Or when they're telling you, jumping in and trying to provide all these solutions right up front.
14: Mm.
17: And if you're a parent that needs resources, you know, we do have PFLAG. That's mm-hmm. the Parents and Families of Lesbians and Gays, right?
14: Mm-hmm.
17: That has expanded under the MOFI umbrella as well. But just being that support there for them and letting them know that whatever they're going through, they have a safe space and that you are there to help guide them as that parent, I think is one of the most important things you can do. And just fighting those urges, you know, as parents and as adults, sometimes we want to jump in or interject right away, but that's not always the best thing with things like this.
14: Mm-hmm.
17: Let them figure it out on their own and just provide the positive encouragement.
14: Wow.
17: You'll be surprised of how many kids, you know, you may think are, you know, on the queer spectrum that actually aren't, and they're figuring that out on their own. And maybe they don't want to be pressured because they've been bullied, or on the opposite side. So really just, I think making that space is one of the most important things that I could suggest, at least from my perspective.
14: That is so awesome. I want to read something to you that just came across my phone, and then I'm going to hand it back to Manny, which is this. I am sitting here as a pastor listening to this conversation, and tears are welling up in my eyes. I feel like we've got to do a better job in loving all people. If you are able to see this message while the show's going on, please tell Justin I love him. Please tell Manny I'm sorry for all that he had to go through. This is something that may be looked at as a clarion call for the communities that we live in as a whole, but particularly the church, to take a different view and love everyone.
17: Oh my God, that just gave me chills.
14: Me too.
1: Wow.
14: Me too.
17: Thank you.
14: Me too. Me too. So back to you, Manny.
1: And I think that's very important, is that especially with me growing up in the church, I did see where there was not a lot of acceptance. I did see that there were conversations that were had where there were certain members of the church, maybe they were members that maybe were longtime members, that were basically shunned and turned away because of who they loved, which always broke my heart. And it always showed me that, you know, we have to love all people, and we can't treat a person just based on who they love with anger and hatred, because then you're contradicting the Bible.
14: Mm.
1: And wow. To me, how that comes into play is that if God teaches us to love all people, then why is it that instead of loving all people, he doesn't say you can love all but X, Y, and Z? Sin is sin, yes, but there is no sin that is greater than another. And it should not be treated as one that is greater than another. Because at the end of the day, everyone has skeletons in their closet.
14: Wow. That's so powerful. This is a riveting conversation, thought-provoking conversation today that we are having about resilience, acceptance, and resilience. I want to say it in the order that you're hosting it. If you are just tuning in, you have to be enjoying this conversation today with Manny, who is hosting this summer, along with myself, Diane. But today, Manny is hosting this really great conversation with his guest, Justin Dial, and so excited about the information that's being given, the help that's being given, the opportunities that's being given.
1: Yes, yes, definitely. This resilience has been something that has been brewing in me for a long time, I feel. And I feel like there are other ways, as well as promoting different platforms, but there are other ways that you can be a difference by volunteering. And volunteering at your local soup kitchens, I feel like that is one way, you know, when you talk about acceptance, that means accepting all people, mm-hmm. even people that are less fortunate than us.
14: Right, Right. Acceptance. Mm-hmm. So it spans out. It's not just for one group. It spans out to all.
1: Yes.
14: To all. And that is something that I love. And Justin, I want you to kind of say again, because if people are just tuning in or if they missed it earlier, tell people how they can be a part and join some of the things that you're doing. And also, folks, if you're listening, that was so powerful what you said, Manny. Join the soup kitchen. Give out, you know, feed the homeless, clothe those that are less fortunate, or do something for them. We talked about that even last week as it pertained to caregiving, checking on those people doing something. And that to me looks like love in action.
1: Yes.
14: It really does. It's more than just a word. It looks like that's love in motion. But before we would lose any moment, Justin, I want you to talk again about how people can be a part of what you're doing and support the works that you're doing.
1: Yes.
17: Yeah, thank you. Yeah, and you can always check us out at bossphilly.org. And also, I encourage you to think about anything else that is important to you as a person, right? I'd love to plug our organization, you know, and say, come, you know, help us. But at the end of the day, I think what this conversation has brought to a bigger light is that community is all around us.
1: Yes.
17: And without a sense of community, we're nobody. And without community, we continue to have these divisive conversations and we continue to splinter. I look forward to the day where we have that neighborhood feeling again of help thy neighbor, do the things that, you know, are a little bit more difficult and hard, right? Really have those conversations, get to know people, right? Step up in the community. And I think that is going to be one of the most powerful things that we can do.
14: That's awesome.
1: Definitely, definitely, definitely. And we are about to go on a quick break and we will be right back.
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14: Hello, hello, hello. We are back. This is Diane Ann.
1: Manny.
14: We are sitting in for the one and only Reggie McGlynn, who is on break for summer. And so we are sitting here just so excited to bring you the summer series. And just before we jump back in, Manny, with your conversation, just a couple things I want to remind everyone of. First is make sure that you are checking on your loved ones this week, this weekend. It is so hot.
22: Yes.
14: And so please, especially your elderly, and even if they aren't elderly, just check on your folks. Make sure everybody is okay, that they are getting from their car to their houses fine. If you can do something for the elderly that might be near you, you see them going out, just make sure that they're getting to point A and point B, or see what you can do for them. That brings me also to, don't forget, My Independence at Home, a trusted healthcare company that can meet your needs in assisting your loved ones at home. Please, please, please do not think that there's not help out there for them. For those that want to live independently, this organization has been just curating such an experience for those persons that want to live alone but need some extra support. So please check out My Independence at Home. And one quick announcement for my dear friend, Pastor Wanda Martin. I want to announce, and because I know this goes to Gospel Highway also, there is a Christian version of the Dinner on Blanc experience. And you can find out more information about that on the hgim.org website. It is going to be a fun evening, a fun time of faith, fellowship, and elegance. One unforgettable night. If you have seen online when they have these white parties outside, mm-hmm. they're going to have music and all of these things. It's only $25 or $150 for a table. So please check out hgim.org, and just so excited about this and excited. They're always doing some innovative things there. So please check it out. Shout out to Pastor Wanda. Thank you for the personal

0: it. What made you do that? Yeah. Can you talk to us about that?
1: Yeah, so I've always kind of had this idea of facing the fears a little bit. Not that I've been afraid of flying, but I'm a scuba diver too.
0: What?
1: I'm afraid of deep water.
0: Okay.
1: Yeah.
0: I've got this thing with sharks going on, so this sounds like an off-air conversation.
1: Yeah. So, you know, I was always afraid of deep water. So I was like, hey, if I know what it's like down there, you know, maybe I'll get over it. So I became a rescue diver. I went all to the extreme.
0: Oh,
1: I'm afraid of heights.
0: Okay.
1: And so I said, you know, why don't I go learn to fly?
0: Wow. Oh, my goodness.
1: And I think that just goes to the fact that if we challenge ourselves, right? And we push the envelope a little bit, we can discover new things about ourselves and that we are capable.
0: Mm.
1: Capability is something that is not always easy. And I think living with that and kind of the ability to push and, of course, resilience, right?
0: Mm-hmm,
1: is
0: mm-hmm.
1: one of the reasons why I've done the things that I've done. And that's going to continue, right? You know, flying is where it is now and, you know, maybe I'll skydive.
0: Yes. Oh my goodness, this is so wild. I love this. It feels to me like you are just this treasure chest that just keeps on.
2: Is.
0: Open it up and he just keeps finding things.
1: Maybe one day I'll write a book.
2: Heck, you listen, better.
0: It sounds like you should. That is so awesome. Someone just texted and put, okay, Justin, with the clapping hands. You are enlightening us and inspiring us today. That is so cool.
2: Yes, definitely.
1: Thank you. And thank you so much for having me. I really appreciate it. It is a charm to just talk to both of you and to share the story.
2: Definitely. And thank you for accepting the invitation.
1: Of course.
2: Yes,
0: this is so awesome. So awesome. Thank you, Justin, for being with us today. This has been a pleasure. The conversation has been amazing. If you have just joined us, today's conversation has been about acceptance and resilience, hosted by Manny. And his special guest has been with us today for the whole time.
2: Yes.
0: So excited. And with all the things that are on his resume, his bio, and now with knowing he's in aviation school, this was some time that you took away to share with us here in the Empowerment Zone. And we are just so grateful. And we are wishing you well in everything that you are doing. And folks, if you are out there, you heard the ways that you can support, you can show up. And just do it.
2: Yes.
0: Just do it. Yes. Just do it.
2: And just and my final thoughts and what I will leave everyone with is lead with love.
0: That's so good. Lead with love. That is so, so good. Lead with love. We have a few more minutes before we're going to get off the air, but just want to recap. Don't give up. Find value and love in you. Shine your unique light. And that light will gravitate to you. And lead with love. Lead with love. As we like to say here in the Empowerment Zone, you can always choose joy.
2: Yes.
0: You can choose joy. Joy is an intention. It's a posture. It is something that you don't have to wait for someone to give you. And it sounds very much like we have been given a lot of tools today.
2: Yes.
0: And a lot of reasons to not give anyone control of our joy. Discover it, take hold of it, make it your own, and spread it.
2: Yes.
0: Spread that joy. And there are so many ways that you can do that. We are so excited here at the Empowerment Zone to have had such a great conversation today. We can't wait to be back with you on next week at the same time. Share it with your friends. Let everybody know that this summer series has been hot, hot, hot.
2: Yes.
0: And we're having a ball here, please. And thank you so much for supporting us here in the Empowerment Zone. Everybody, Manny was amazing today as the host. He was so amazing. Everybody is celebrating him hosting, and we know that this is not the last. He'll be back with us next week.
2: Yes.
0: Who knows? He may be hosting again.
2: Yes.
0: And again, thank you so much, Justin, for being with us, and we celebrate all the things that you are doing. And Manny, I'm going to let you close us out today.
2: Yes, thank you so much for being a part of today's show, and always remember that you are not the standards someone else projected onto you. You are allowed to redefine yourself.

0: Billboard recording artist, TV personality, and now radio host. Yes, that's me. I'm Doreen Taylor, and I'm the host of the critically acclaimed talk show, The Scene with Doreen. Every week, I sit down with my celebrity friends like William Shatner and Taylor Dane to chat about their lives and so much more. The Scene with Doreen is unlike any other show out there, so tune in each week right here to find out what everyone is talking about.
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14: This edition of Sports Scrapbook takes us to Pittsburgh, Pennsylvania. We're about to witness the largest collection of sports memorabilia in the world. Over a million items from some of the world's most renowned athletes, all under the care of one Joel Platt. He's quite a guy, and this is quite a story.
15: Every one of us is a walking Kentucky Museum of Sports, from that first ball game with your parents to maybe getting that nervous, sweaty autograph, to perhaps even taking your own kids to the very first game. 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And the Museum of Sports show is on the air and ready to go there with you. I'm Doug Scheimel, our show dedicated to sports memories, memorabilia, and the museum that's going to capture it all right here in Philadelphia. We're live on the Talk 860 and Museum of Sports Facebook pages, so take a look. We've got a lot of sports collectibles to show you today. 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Joining me from his sports cave in Villanova, he is our guide and mentor, Comcast Spectacor legend, founding vice president of the Philadelphia Flyers and creator of the Museum of Sports and author of the fantastic book, Blades, Bands, and Ballers, How Flash and Cash Rescued the Flyers and Created Philadelphia's Greatest Showplace. Ladies and gentlemen, Philadelphia's greatest showman, Mr. Lou Scheinfeld. How you doing, Lou?
16: I'm doing great. We got the World Cup coming here, Lemon Hill, FIFA Fair. And we got the Phillies winning. We got the Eagles in the training camp and A.J. Brown gone. We got new owners, or not owners, but bright new people at the 76ers. And life is just good.
15: Absolutely. You were just interviewed for the Bathroom Break podcast. They brought a camera crew out to your house in Villanova. And these were one of the guys from Jackass, right?
16: Chris Rabb, who he and Bam Margera at age 20 started it 26 years ago.
15: I know.
16: And they're both doing fine now. None are in jail or in rehab. Chris Rabb's a great guy, and it's funny, I said to him, you know, sometimes I curse, and he says, hey, we did 26 years of Jackass, so don't worry about cursing.
15: And Museum of Sports Director of Community Outreach, Susan Baxter, back with us and back in town. Susan, how are you?
17: Temporarily. I was happy to see that Mrs. Sanchez ended his 50-run streak of innings, but brought a great standing ovation, well-deserved.
16: Ain't he something? Wow. Yeah.
15: Hey, coming up today, it's been called the Dream Sports Memorabilia Collection, and it's got Pennsylvania roots. Jim Platt is here to show and tell some of his family's Sports Immortals Hall of Fame. And where in the world is America's stadium vendor today and our full screen graphics that we're supposed to put up there, Shane? We check in with Reggie Duval Saint, who is at game 5 of the Stanley Cup Finals down in Charlotte, North Carolina. And as always, every week, our king of sports collectibles is here, and Lou is going to try to stump the guru. Nick DePaccia Jr. is on the Museum of Sports show. But up first, as always, he is mad as hell, and he is not going to take it anymore. Lou Scheinfeld says the NBA finals are up. Are on way past his bedtime, Lou?
16: Well, I don't even know where to start about last night. But in general, these shows are listed to start at 8:30. Not shows, but they are shows at 8:30. Well, last night, I turned it on at 9 o'clock, figuring I'd be halfway through the first period. 2 minutes were gone in the first period at 9 o'clock, and the game didn't end till around midnight. I went to bed at 10 o'clock. That's it. I can't watch the Knicks anyway, but I went to bed at 10 o'clock. They're not coming back in this game, gosh darn it. I knew that. I wake up this morning, and sure enough, another historic, greatest comeback in the history of any sport in the entire world. I am so PO'd at this team.
15: Yeah. Oh, God. Yeah, absolutely. Hey, I want to make sure everybody out there knows about a great Museum of Sports event we've got coming up next week. It is our first Lunch with Our Legends. It's going to be next Wednesday, June 17th at Swan Caterers in South Philadelphia. We are commemorating 50 years since the Broad Street Bullies beat the Soviets, and we'll have a round table including Bill Barber and Jim and Joe Watson and a bunch of other special guests. So you can get tickets by going to the Museum of Sports themuseumofsports.org. That's themuseumofsports.org. And for our latest Museum of Sports breaking news updates on finalizing our home at the historic Litt Brothers, you can go to themuseumofsports.org and sign up. And you can also check out our really cool merchandise, like this insulated mug or some of the other great stuff we've got on there, T-shirts and sweatshirts and all that great stuff at themuseumofsports.org. Well, our first guest today, his family has amassed a record-setting sports memorabilia collection. It has been described, as everything from an obsession to a dream collection, and we should be seeing him here in the Zoom box any moment now. Either way, it's a sports memorabilia collection that is worth well over $150 million. And what's known as the Sports Immortals Hall of Fame is looking for a home. Well, live from Boca Raton, Florida, ladies and gentlemen, please give a big Museum of Sports show welcome to Mr. Jim Platt when he unmutes his microphone.
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15: 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Good to see you.
18: Nice to see you.
15: You were probably still just coming in from the waiting room, but we were talking about your family's collection has sort of been described as everything from sort of a obsession to unhealthy hoarding to a dream collection to a record setter, you know, amassed at a value of well over $150 million. And I guess when you were kind enough to do a Zoom with us a few weeks ago, you said this all sort of traces its origins back to your dad's childhood in, was it Western Pennsylvania? And he's 4 years old and he gets injured in a gas explosion.
18: Yes. My family is from Pittsburgh, and I know you all are from Philly, so we could have a debate on which city's better, but you did beat our Penguins this year, so you have bragging rights. But in 1943, my dad was a mischievous young man, and he was playing at my uncle's used car lot, and he would climb in and out of the used cars, and in one of them, he opened up the glove compartment, found a pack of matches, and started lighting them. And for some reason, dropped one in the gas tank and it exploded.
17: Oh, wow.
18: He was thrown up in the air. It was on fire. A soldier, because it was World War II time, happened to be walking by, saw the accident happen, doused the flames and ran him up the street to the local hospital, where he remained bedridden for over a year. And to help entertain him during the convalescence period, my grandparents started buying him baseball cards. And the first two cards that he received was of a 1933 Gowdy card of Babe Ruth and one of Lou Gehrig.
17: Oh, wow.
18: And he got so enthusiastic about the cards that one night he actually had a dream that the Babe came to visit him.
15: This is an amazing story.
18: And said, kid, don't give up. One day you could be a major leaguer like me, or one day you could build a Hall of Fame to honor sports heroes. And he literally set his life out.
15: I like how that's mapped out completely in that dream right there.
18: Yes. Yeah. And when he recovered, he set his life out to achieve those two goals. He ultimately became an outstanding baseball player, injured his arm in college right before he was going to sign with the Red Sox, but he never lost sight of the other ambition. And when he recovered, his collection grew from cards to tickets to programs to autographs to actual mementos from the great athletes. And when he was 17 years old, he took his first road trip, if you would call it that. It was on the outskirts of Pittsburgh to Carnegie, Pennsylvania, to visit Mrs. Honus Wagner. And he knew at this young age that if he was going to build this literal shrine to sports, that he was going to need memorabilia to be the nucleus for the displays. And he knocked on the door, introduced himself. Mrs. Wagner welcomed him in, as you could tell, different time periods, and told her about his accident. And coincidentally, they used to call him Young Honus, because that was his favorite athlete that he tried to emulate on the ball field. And after about an hour and a half, she ended up presenting my dad with one of his last pirate coaching uniforms, one of his last gloves, and one of his last hats. And that kind of gave him the euphoria that, hey, I could do this. And he ended up making his business career in commercial real estate. So whenever he would travel, he would travel around the country and he would look up and find out, you know, mind you, this is like the 50s, 60s, early 70s, where these athletes lived. And he would come calling, cold calling, mind you. And he would always bring a little gift. So it was a two-way exchange. And the stories and his immortal encounters of who he's met, I could get into, but I'll stop there for you.
19: Yeah, you mentioned that he started almost creating a genre of collecting and collections, because sports memorabilia was not really a thing back then. It was whatever you like. In your dad's case, it just sort of occurred to him. Now, granted, not everybody has Babe Ruth coming to them in a dream and mapping out your life's career. But it was not a thing really prior to the 70s or 80s. Why wasn't it a thing?
18: Well, back then, there was really no secondary marketplace to sell anything. And it wasn't until about the mid-80s that the first sports auction houses came on the scene and started putting some of these valuable items for sale. Now, at the time, you're very correct that none of this really had any value. And that was really my dad's MO, was that it was never about financial gain, that this was an investment, if you will. He was kind of a man on a God-given vision as the custodian to curate these mementos for one day display and sharing with the world, so that they would be inspired by the greatest athletes in sports history and want to do great things in their own life endeavors. So my dad, in addition to tracking down and meeting a lot of these athletes, he also located mega collectors at the time that were in their senior years and would correspond with them. And when their family members found out about the relationship my dad had with these other collectors, when they passed, they would contact my dad and say, you know, would you like to come and, you know, assimilate this collection into the Sports Immortals collection? So in addition to, you know, his personal encounters, he purchased 8 mammoth collections of old timers that were collecting during the 30s, 40s, and 50s. So really, you have his million piece collection is really the effort of him traveling around the world, meeting the athletes.
19: Exactly.
18: The collections that he assimilated into his collection, as well as he established great connections with equipment managers at the time that would send him boxes of jerseys at the end of the season.
19: I was going to say, those equipment managers, those are key.
18: Yeah. I hope these will be of value for your collection.
17: Wow.
19: And you've got a wonderful collection of pictures of your dad with a lot of the athletes that he established relationships with over the years. And as you mentioned, his sort of seed collection were things that a lot of these old timers had collected. And a lot of these collections just sat in boxes and attics and basements.
18: No, that's correct. One in particular, he went to visit George Mikan in Minneapolis on a very fruitful trip where he flew to Minneapolis to meet George Mikan and went to his house. And there's a picture of it.
19: Yep.
18: And after spending some time with George, he went up to his attic and brought down a garbage bag and threw it at my dad's feet and said, take whatever you want, Joel. And most likely, if my dad didn't take some of the items, they would have found their way to the garbage. Most likely.
19: Well, Lou,
16: that's
19: and I,
16: right, actually, Jim, because you know, back in the '60s when we started the Flyers and the Spectrum, we threw stuff out.
19: Exactly.
16: I was at the Eagles, and we maybe saved one helmet for our desk. We threw out 30, 40 helmets, signs to the locker room, all kinds of great memory. Will Chamberlain stuff got thrown out. And years later, you find out, my God, we threw out millions of dollars worth of stuff.
18: No, it's true. And, you know, one of the things that truly separates our collection versus some of the other large collections out there is that my dad didn't buy all this stuff at auction houses. You know, everything has a story. He's 87 years old, comes to work every day still. We're very lucky about that and thankful. But he knows where every item came from. He knows every backstory of the item. He knows where the provenance was. And a lot of times, like you see there, that's a picture of Satchel Paige presenting two uniforms to my dad. And, you know, you can't beat the provenance when you talk about chain of custody is literally athlete to the Sports Immortals collection. There's no this auction house to that auction house to that auction house. Things have been safe kept in our collection for, you know, up to 780 years. And now we're on the cusp, as you said, Doug, at the beginning, of really launching the Sports Immortals brand and trying to develop a myriad of projects that would, you know, honor and enshrine the greatest athletes in sports history and celebrate their achievements.
19: I think in a lot of these athletes' cases, they were probably flattered that anybody could even be interested in anything that they had in connection with their careers. Because as you said, Jim, they sat in boxes and bags and whatnot. And they were probably, they thought, well, you know what, this would be a great way to sort of immortalize my career if it went somewhere to a Sports Immortals Hall of Fame or some sort of exhibit.
18: You're absolutely correct. And one of the interesting things that I remember my dad telling me the story that one of his early experiences, he attended a pirate game and ended up meeting some athletes that were there. And he said what blew his mind was they were more or equally as appreciative of him asking for their autographs at the time than he was of actually receiving him.
19: Yeah.
18: And it's a complete, dynamic shift, paradigm shift in the world today where, you know, the athletes, if they're signing something for people, they have the mentality that someone's going to go sell the thing on eBay in 5 minutes and make money.
19: Yeah.
18: And, you know, where a lot of people here are, selling sports history, we're all about preserving sports history.
19: Exactly. This, to me, and we talked about this before the show, to me, this really shows you how the relationship has changed, the humbleness of athletes and their families. You talked about your dad knocking on
18: Mrs. Honus Wagner's
19: door and getting some of the jerseys. And I guess this was a subsequent trip where, according to the caption, she's giving him a bronze of Hannes's hand. I didn't know that was a thing they did, but
18: yes, that was a second trip where she came back and had told my dad that she had that in storage and she wanted to present that to him, and he went back shortly after the first trip to receive that. But that's him at age 17.
19: Yeah, he's got that full fro throughout most of these. I noticed. We got Sugar Ray. I mean, it really crosses all of the sports. You got Yogi there. And it's just absolutely. And Jesse Owens, I think, was, and I think Jim Thorpe were two of your dad's favorites, I thought.
18: Muhammad Ali and Jim Thorpe, who, if you could see the paintings behind my shoulder, that's Jim Thorpe, and this is Muhammad Ali, and this is our conference room. So, They're two of my dad's favorite for sure. He even named me Jim after Jim Thorpe.
19: Oh, no, that's an honor. And your athletic prowess, Jim? No.
18: No, unfortunately, I made it to play in your backyard at Penn in my freshman year. And then, unfortunately, I got injured. So it's kind of in the family.
19: So I've got to ask you, I didn't know if you had a few of your items there handy that you might be able to show us, Jim, because I know it was 1,000,000 miles your dad traveled, collected more than 1,000,000 items. And so I didn't know if you had anything handy there for a little show and tell.
18: Sure. Yeah, I did bring a few things. I don't know how they're going to turn out on film, but this This is a Jim Thorpe Carlisle Indians football jersey.
19: Wow.
18: And my dad, over a 10-year period, went to visit with Mrs. Jim Thorpe in Cabazon, California, from 1960 to 1970. And talk about a story of perseverance, unwillingness to give up. Each of the five times he went to see her, she said, "No, I'm not parting with anything." And then out of the blue in 1970, he received a telegram from Western Union saying, "Dear Mr. Platt, I am confined to bed. Please come and get all of Jim's things for the Sports Immortals collection."
17: Oh, wow. That's wonderful.
18: Oh. And that jersey is just one of the priceless items that this is my favorite item. This is Muhammad Ali's USA jacket that we had photo-matched to the 1960 Olympics. Mm-hmm. And you could see all over the internet him wearing this USA jacket.
19: Oh, that's magnificent. And your dad is the way he has everything literally vacuum packed, labeled. I mean, some of the wide shots of your vaults are like the big old steamer trunks full of stuff in there. I mean, it's pretty amazing how he has physically preserved and cataloged them.
18: Well, that's one of the most incredible things about my dad is he's, you know, a fanatic of, you know, making sure everything is properly stored, properly secured. Everything is in order. For example, if I take a few items like these out of a trunk and I leave for the day, most likely he will be going back in there to repack the trunks because no matter how hard I try to make it as neat as possible, it's never neat enough for him.
19: You screwed up the Dewey Decimal System, Jim.
18: But, you know, just for time, just to show you a few other things, this is an amazing item, and this is on our website if, you know, people want to go see more items on sportsimmortals.com. Yep. But this particular baseball, it's hard to see with the light, but it came from one of the collections that my dad purchased, who happened to be the mayor of South River, New Jersey. His name was James Armstrong. And in that collection, this is a ball that was game used and is signed by Babe Ruth, Lou Gehrig, and it's dated in Babe's handwriting, October 1st, 1932, which is the day he called a shot.
19: Yes.
18: Now, we cannot prove in any shape or form that this is the ball that he used to hit, but it was used in that game and it was important enough that Ruth dated it that day in his handwriting. So that's our, you know, probably our greatest Babe Ruth ball among probably 35 balls that we have in the collection.
19: Oh, that's magnificent. Ruth. As you mentioned, Jim, I said, you've got a wonderful display down in Boca Raton. You've spoken with Miami and Dallas, I guess, have expressed interest, but you and your dad have a particular interest in wanting to get it back up to the Northeast and to Philly.
18: We are in discussions right now with those three cities, Miami, Dallas. There's one international site that's very interested. And we always thought that Philadelphia would be an amazing location just because the rich sports history. And one of the collections that my dad acquired is the Connie Mack collection. Yep. And one of the most amazing things we have, and again, this is on our website, but this is, in this frame, is the original articles of incorporation of the Philadelphia Athletics.
19: Oh my God.
18: All handwritten with three signatures of Cornelius McGillicuddy, who was Connie Mack, of course.
19: Oh yeah.
17: It just made Lou's day, I think.
18: And it's just an incredible, it's really like the Declaration of Independence, if you will, but for the Athletics in that kind of handwriting. People don't write that way anymore. Huh. And, but, you know, Doug, to answer your question, my dad's main vision his entire life was to create this Sports Immortals Hall of Fame. Yep. And we want to make enshrinement as a sports immortal the greatest goal of accomplishment in sport, taking it one step above any individual Hall of Fame, where if you're enshrined and voted in and inducted as a sports immortal, it's almost like being knighted, where your greatness achieves, your greatness transcends not one sport, but all sports for the test of time. And those are the cities that we are in discussions with, and we have a very, very deep reservoir of content of Philadelphia-based memorabilia that would go perfectly in Philadelphia, not to mention, you know, the rest of the items that we have that people would find very interesting. But Philadelphia, not only just from the teams, but, you know, we have items from the Jack Dempsey, Gene Tunney fight in 1926 that took place in Philadelphia. Mm-hmm. We have actually the gloves that Tunney used from that fight, as you know, as well as programs and different things. So there's a lot of historically significant things that happened in Philadelphia related to sports that we have represented in the collection as well.
16: Well, I've been to your museum or your institution in Boca, and I have to tell you, I think I spent about 3 hours there, and I could have spent three more hours. It's a never-ending collection of amazing things. I mean, international, Philadelphia, Pittsburgh, everything, like you say. It's a totally staggering collection, Jim.
18: Well, I appreciate it, and, you know, I've truly dedicated my life to helping bring sports immortals to the masses. And, you know, what we're doing as we're evaluating these different sites for the major permanent sports immortals Hall of Fame, we are trying to develop the brand through different projects that include traveling exhibitions, you know, that could go, for example, to the Franklin Institute for 3 or 4 months, like the King Tut and the Bodies exhibits did. And those will be touring the globe. We have a virtual Sports Immortals Hall of Fame under the works as well. And a documentary on my dad's life that tells all the stories and really where we're going and where we want to be. So,
16: does that include you blowing up the car?
18: yes, it will.
16: And by the way, you should thank that soldier, because without him, there's no dad, and without dad, there's no you. So you owe that guy.
18: you're absolutely right. Unfortunately, I don't think he's with us anymore. But
16: he's an immortal. Immortal.
18: Yes.
19: Well, Jim, 100%. You know, the Museum of Sports is proud to work with you in any way, shape, form, or capacity. You've been wonderful working with our great president, Dr. David Markowitz, and some of his folks. So, and I know those discussions will continue. And we'd love to have you back for a little more show and tell if you'll join us.
18: It'd be an honor. And, you know, I have my college roots in Philadelphia, a lot of great times there. And it would be great to have some type of sports mortals presence in the city to share with the people there.
19: Well, for those out there who may not be familiar with the Platt Family Collection, you can check out all this wonderful material at sportsimmortals.com. 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Jim Platt with the Sports Immortals Hall of Fame. We cannot thank you enough for being on the Museum of Sports show.
18: Thank you very much.
16: Fantastic. Thank you, Jim.
19: Take care. Bye. 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When we come back, a live report from Game 5 of the Stanley Cup Finals from America's Stadium vendor, Reggie Duval Saint, with the Museum of Sports show continues right here on Talk 860 and Facebook Live. 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
24: 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They are the specialists in non-invasive treatment. I'm Doug Scheimel, along with Lou Scheinfeld and Susan Baxter. Our next guest, he is always on the road. He has been traveling the country in a quest to be America's stadium vendor by selling beer in every pro stadium and arena around the country. And frankly, we've talked to him when he's been overseas in Germany. And today he is just finishing up at the Knicks' big win last night and on his way down to Charlotte, North Carolina for Game 5 of the Stanley Cup Finals. A big Museum of Sports show. Welcome back to Mr. Reggie Duval Saint. This has got to be a adrenaline and a sensory overload for you.
25: Yeah, guys, thanks for having me. Yeah, right now I'm doing both the NBA Finals as well as the Stanley Cup. So, in the midst of both.
24: Yeah, and so tell me, so you were there last night. Now, were you doing your regular beer thing last night, right, at the Garden?
25: Yes. I had the privilege to be there for games 3 and 4, which were amazing. I mean, game 3, the result didn't go New York's way. But after last night, the fans are ready to celebrate. It's just a matter of winning that last game.
24: What was that
16: Reggie,
24: like?
16: Those Knicks fans last night must have been crying in their beer. The first half, and then drinking like crazy afterwards.
25: Yeah, certainly it was a tough sell in the beginning, that's for sure. I think fans had started to lose a little bit of hope by halftime. Things were looking pretty bleak, but it's funny because alcohol cuts off at the end of the third quarter. So by that point, things still didn't really seem, it seemed like a faint possibility, but it didn't seem like a reality yet. So, but by the end, the atmosphere was electric.
24: I was going to say that had to be crazy, absolutely crazy.
25: And just seeing the fact that people didn't realize it could actually happen. And then it got a little more realistic. And then to the point where the game was actually tied and people were really like, wow, did we just take the lead? You know, so quite the impressive comeback. You know,
17: what section were you working last night?
25: Yesterday, I was at 108.
19: So when they cut off the beer, then do you get to just watch, or do you get to start drinking at that point?
25: No. But like I said, you do get to watch some of the endings, which is
19: oh, okay.
25: You know, so and like I said, the fourth quarter is always, or the end of a game is always what matters. Third period of hockey or fourth quarter of basketball, that's the best time to watch, assuming the game is close.
19: So what do you do? How do you get from Madison Square down to Charlotte? Did you fly or do you take Amtrak or what do you do?
25: Well, the game is in, so the Hurricanes are in Raleigh.
19: Oh, Raleigh. That's right. Yeah. Why don't you keep thinking Charlotte? Yeah.
25: Yes, sir. They're based in Raleigh.
19: So what do you, how do you get there? Do you just take a flight?
25: That's right. So yeah, this morning I flew out of Philadelphia to come right down to Raleigh. Relatively short flight, quick, easy flight. Mm-hmm. I got to spend the day here, relax, enjoy. I'm sitting down in a nice, you know, some beach chair kind of chair.
19: What did you do? You just stopped in front of somebody's house and went up on their porch?
25: No, right now I am in Durham. I'm in downtown Durham, actually.
19: Oh, Raleigh, right Durham. Well, that's the Twin Cities there.
25: Mm-hmm. Right across the street from the Durham Bulls ballpark. Here.
19: So how do you swing? This is what we were talking about in the break, and I think I've asked you this before, but I'm going to put it to you more bluntly. I said, what evidence do you have on all of these pro franchises that you hold against them in order to get you into the garden for, you know, NBA finals and get you down to NHL? I mean, how do you get that access?
25: Well, like I said, it's a lot of juggling behind the scenes, but the key is, like I said, just keeping a good reputation with the people that you work with, doing a good job, and like I said, just being reliable, and just doing, having a good rapport with the fans. Like I said, the companies, they appreciate that, and they're more than happy to bring them back. So.
19: Well, and as we've named you America's Stadium Vendor, which we take partial responsibility for your fame, that they probably like having a celebrity beer guy, you know, going up and down the section.
25: Well, like I said, I always try to be humble and just, you know, I don't tell the fans
19: bother,
25: about myself.
19: Don't bother.
16: No autographs, please. You know.
17: I have a reverse question, Reggie. Do fans ever say down in front, or can you move? Or
25: Like I said, it really depends on the sport and also the timing and the moment that's going on in the game. And like I said, fans get a little more frustrated, especially when the team is down. They tend to, you know, let their frustrations out a little bit more. Certain sports, I'd say hockey or something like soccer, where you need to follow the puck or the ball consistently.
19: Yeah,
25: fans will let you know, absolutely, like, hey, you're in the way, get down. You know, so we're not here to see you. We're here to see the game. You will get that. Absolutely.
19: Now, conversely, do you get fans that will go, hey, aren't you Reggie the beer guy, America's Stadium Vendor? Do people recognize you?
25: Yeah, occasionally from time to time. And actually, it feels great. I says, you know, hey, where do you know me from? And, you know, I'm glad that they appreciate the effort that I'm doing to make all this happen, you know. But from time to time, cool. And it always feels good, you know.
17: I give you credit. Lou said the game got over pretty late last night, so that's a long day.
25: Yeah, these finals games tend to start around 8 p.m. And like I said, I do like it on the West Coast a little bit better. I was in Vegas for game four, and 5 p.m. start is really nice. So it's a good refresher on the West Coast to see. Yes, it's late on the East Coast, but it is good. It is early on the West Coast as well. So it's got to be like a happy medium for it to be a nationwide
19: So logistics, then you go from the garden, you've got Penn Station right underneath. You take Amtrak down to Philly. You take the flight out of Philly to Raleigh, Durham, I'm guessing.
25: Sure. Yeah, today. Yeah. That's right. And like I said, I will be doing game six. And if there is a game seven, I will be back there as well.
19: Really? And do you map those out with the organization or the vending companies ahead of time, or do you do it spontaneously?
25: Yeah, certainly. There's a lot of planning involved. It's that's the hardest part about the job. Like I said, the job itself is easy, and I enjoy the job. The hardest part about it is the planning, logistics behind the scenes.
16: Don't you let your staff handle that?
25: Well, like I said,
16: huge organization.
25: Well, I will say, like I said, some parts of it do get really complex. Not gonna lie, like the tax portion of doing all this could get a little tough. And like I said, I did hire an accountant for the first time to try to get things a little more organized.
19: Well, and I'll now this is off on a different subject here. I know you were a college tennis player. You played at, was it City College?
25: That's right. Yes.
19: City College. And you know there's a 125 WTA event coming here in August, the week before, I think it's the week of qualifiers.
25: That's right. It's at UPenn, isn't it?
19: At Penn, out at the Hamlin Tennis Center. I'm going to be out there. And so you might want to, they don't allow beer vending there, though. I don't think.
25: tennis is a little bit tougher.
16: Champagne and caviar.
25: Yes. I have done the Miami Open for the past few years, which was always nice.
19: Yeah, even the U.S. Open, though, there are no vendors there. I always have to get up and get my drink.
25: Tennis and golf are unique where silence is key and you don't want to disrupt the atmosphere. So a lot of rules and regulations around moving and standing still during play.
19: But like World Team Tennis, I thought they had vendors there, though. Lou, did they have, for Billie Jean stuff here, did they have vendors? Or did you just say everybody had a bar nearby, basically?
16: Not only do we have vendors, but Billie Jean used to tell the crowd, you can cheer. I want to hear people yelling and screaming.
19: Mm. Oh, yeah. They want cheering. They wanted cheering during the points.
16: Mm-hmm. I drank. I remember that. I drank.
19: Thank God you remember it. Although the authorities remember that too. Well, listen, America's stadium vendor, Reggie Duval Saint, you have the life many of us dream about. And it would be amazing to see what happens tonight in game five. And then if you're back up, back up for the next NBA final game. Reggie Duval Saint, we can't thank you enough for taking time out and your crazy, crazy travels to be with us.
16: You're my hero. My hero.
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0: Who remembers the Philadelphia A's or the Warriors or the old arena at 46th and Market? 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
1: Hey, buddy, what can I get you? 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
19: 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I'm Doug Scheimel along with Lou Scheinfeld and Susan Baxter. 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They are the specialists in non-invasive treatment and letterhead that appears out of nowhere. Up next, he is our King of Sports Collectibles and one of our proud partners in the Museum of Sports. Ladies and gentlemen, a big hello to Mr. Nick Depatchi Jr. Nick, how are you?
2: I'm good. How are you guys doing?
19: Pretty good. Pretty good. You're on the road again in Cherry Hill, traveling with which pro team is it, Nick?
2: It's the storm of the Cherry Hill Atlantic Little League.
19: And your son is this. You said the second game of the series here, championship series.
2: Yeah, it's a best of three series, and they won the first game. So if they win tonight, it's over.
19: Mm. Oh, that's cool.
16: And where will you go to celebrate, Dairy Queen?
2: Where will we go to celebrate, Nick?
19: Rexy's.
2: Where will we go to celebrate tonight?
16: Delilah's? Not Delilah's.
17: Yeah.
2: He said nowhere. He's got to. What do you have to do?
16: He's got a date.
2: He said he can't celebrate. He's got to go home.
16: Oh, okay. Oh. That's the name of my next book.
2: I can't celebrate. I have to go home.
16: Oh, all right.
19: Good Lord. Hey, Nick, before we get into the triathlon that is Stump the Guru here, anything new in the collection? Anything that's been unboxed lately? Anything you've gotten in trouble with your mom buying?
2: Well, I might have already mentioned this, but I'm not sure. But it's topical. We did acquire a Wembanyama game-used jersey that's signed. It's autographed. Obviously we want him to win the championship so he can, so that can be more valuable, but it doesn't look good for the Spurs.
19: That's pretty good. Now, I can't remember if I asked you this before. How does that come to you? Do you put it in order for that? Or is it the usual someone sneaks in and, pulls it out of the laundry bin?
2: No, we're approached by, our representative, a sales representative from Fanatics, actually, for that particular item. Most of the items are acquired through auctions, such as Hunt Auctions, Golden Auctions, Heritage Auctions.
19: Yep.
2: There is one that should be coming up that's centered around the All-Star Game, which is in Philadelphia. There should be Hunt Auctions always host that one.
19: Is that the one that has the McGraw 1980 jersey, the one we were talking about? I can't remember if it was last week.
2: You know what? I believe so, but don't hold me to that.
19: I think you're right, because that would coincide. You're right with the All-Star game. That makes total sense. All right, ladies and gentlemen, Lou, are you ready?
16: Nick, I was born ready, my man. Yeah, I would say you did pretty darn well last week. You're in the 90% last week. You killed me with a couple of them.
19: All right, now
16: here's a question. You know that you guys claim you're Yankees fans. You know all kinds of stuff. What year did DiMaggio play for the Phillies?
2: You mean Dom DiMaggio?
16: Ah, you got me. Dom DiMaggio, the oldest brother, three DiMaggio brothers. Dom played for the did you say Dom?
19: Yeah.
2: Oh, it might be the third brother. It might be the third brother.
16: It is the third brother.
2: And I don't recall his name, to tell you the truth. He was the black sheep of the family.
19: It was Shem.
16: He was the oldest brother. His name was Vince. Vince DiMaggio.
2: I do recall that now.
16: Joe

0: and only 125 home runs in 10 years. But a lot of people don't know that, Joe, of course, was the greatest. And Dom was an all-star. We got Vince. Who the hell is Vince DiMaggio? Even you didn't know his name.
1: Yeah, well, Philadelphia
2: is infamous for acquiring brothers of the lesser known brothers. Seth Curry played for the Sixers. We had Jeremy Giambi, not Jason Giambi.
0: Right.
1: Coy Detmer.
2: Coy Detmer, not Ty Detmer. Well, we had Ty Detmer as well.
1: And Ty was another marginal one, too.
0: Yeah. After he was washed up. Yeah. Okay. Yeah. Now, where will the 2028 Olympics be held?
2: 2028? Oh, my God.
1: I think you got him.
2: I think you stumped me. Is it in Asia?
1: You got him.
0: Los Angeles, California.
1: Los Angeles.
2: Oh, my God.
0: Jumping around. What NFL team was originally called the Titans?
2: That would be the Houston Oilers. Oh, no, the Jets were originally called the Titans.
0: I was flabbergasted.
1: That was a quick recovery there.
2: The Jets were I misunderstood the question.
0: No, you didn't. Yeah. You just didn't know the answer. Okay, now, how long is a marathon?
2: A marathon is 27.2 miles.
3: 26.
0: 26.2.
2: I'm not.
0: How much does an NFL football weigh?
2: All right, I better
1: fully get inflated or partially deflated.
0: I would say it depends on Tom Brady.
2: Depend on Tom Brady. 6 pounds.
0: 1 pound.
2: Oh, I'm way ahead.
1: 6 pounds. That'd be hell.
0: Have you ever lifted a 5 pound bag of sugar? You can't throw a 5 pound bag of sugar, let alone pound football. All right.
2: Oh, man. I need this. I need to nail this one because I can't go over.
0: All right. In meters, how big is an Olympic sized swimming pool?
2: Oh, gosh. I don't know the metric system.
3: Today's your off day.
2: Let's say 200.
0: 50 meters long. 200, you'd kill the poor people.
2: I want credit for the Titans because I did get it once I realized what the question was.
1: Oh, no,
2: was
1: you
2: really
1: recovered.
2: Asked.
1: I think we give you a recovery credit on that one.
0: Okay. Once you're wrong, you're wrong around here. Right? Which NFL team has its logo on only one side of the helmet?
2: I do know this one, the Pittsburgh Steelers.
0: Barry Trayvon Sheik Moyantis. All right. What team is considered the oldest in the National Football League? This will surprise you.
2: Consider the oldest. And it's a current team. It's not one that's defunct.
0: Current team.
2: Okay. Let me just think real quickly. I will say the Cardinals.
0: You are right. The Arizona Cardinals. Nobody should get that one.
1: Wow, I would not have gotten it.
0: They were the Chicago Cardinals. They were the St. Louis Cardinals, and now the Arizona. That's a pretty good one. All right, what basketball player was Michael Jordan named after when he was in high school?
2: When he was in high school, what was he named after?
1: Like a nickname?
2: Can you elaborate?
0: Yes, what basketball player was Michael Jordan named after when he was in high school?
2: Do you mean his nickname?
0: That would give it away.
2: You mean the name Michael? Where does it come from?
0: Magic Johnson was named after.
2: I didn't understand the question.
0: Well, that's your problem. Okay, now.
2: I think Doug was confused too. I think
0: we're
2: Doug
0: not here to help
2: confused.
0: You. You know what? Who was the first NBA player to shatter a backboard? And it was not Chocolate Thunder.
2: It was not Chocolate Thunder. So was it Shaquille O'Neal?
0: It was a famous actor as well. Went on to become a famous actor.
2: Was it Kareem Abdul-Jabbar?
0: No, Chuck Connors.
2: I would never have gotten that in a million
1: years.
0: No. What two states have yet to send a team to the NCAA basketball tournament?
2: Okay. Is one of them Alaska?
0: One of them is Alaska.
1: That's pretty good.
2: And then I was thinking Hawaii, but Hawaii might have sent University of Hawaii. So let me think about that for a second. I'm going to say one of the Dakotas, maybe South Dakota.

0: And the answer is Maine. Maine.
1: Oh,
0: who was the first major league player to appear on a box of Wheaties?
2: Major league. Is it Bo Jackson?
0: MLB. MLB.
2: Is it Bo Jackson?
0: No, it's not.
2: Is
0: a
2: it
0: Yankee.
2: Earlier?
0: Oh. A Yankee.
2: Is it Joe DiMaggio?
0: No, it was Lou Gehrig. All right, we're going to run out of time.
2: Oh, here's your, not Jorge here's your Posada.
0: Your Jorge Posada question. His name is Jorge Rafael Posada Valletta, and his birthday's coming up August 17th. How old will he be?
2: Okay, so let me think of how old, of what year he might have been born.
1: Quickly, I'm going to do our sig out. If you answer, while I'm doing our
2: 51.
0: 55. Close enough.
1: All right.
0: That's all the time we have. You're finished.
1: That's all the time we've got. Thank our guest, Sports Immortals Hall of Fame collector Jim Platt, American Stadium vendor, Rusty Duval Saint, King of Sports Collectibles, Nick DePaccio Jr. Buy Lou's new book, Blades, Bands, and Ballers, at themuseumofsports.org. 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
0: These are the

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11: Good morning, America. How are you? It's a beautiful day here in Philadelphia. I have in the studio with me Peter, who I'll introduce you to formally in a minute. And how are you doing today, Peter?
12: I'm doing great.
11: Are you great?
12: Beautiful day out.
11: Great to have you here. Hey, we are going to start with our topic of the day today. There's an expression that I really like is to spend some time thinking about your thinking. And I don't think he made it up, but a guy named Dan Sullivan, who I've mentioned on the show before, who started a program called the Strategic Coach for Entrepreneurs, a great coaching program. He talks about that. Like, there's a section of every session you would do with his organization called Thinking About Your Thinking. So I have a quote from him that we're going to start out with as a thought for the day, because I've been thinking about this type of thinking, which is, the problem is never the problem. The problem is that you don't know how to think about the problem. So there's a lot of thought about thinking here today. So Peter, so I'll just tell you from my perspective, I like to do that. I like to, like, when you're in the middle of something, step out of it and say, hey, am I going about this the right way? Does this really make sense the way I'm handling this? So I'm going to read it again and then ask you your impressions of it. The problem is never the problem. The problem is you don't know how to think about the problem. How does that occur to you?
12: Yeah, I think he's spot on with that. That's an issue that lots of us struggle with. You have a problem that seems really obvious right in front of you. We were just talking about this morning in a staff meeting that we had. We had an employee causing us some challenges. And, you know, it's a name that keeps coming up. And I'm like, what the heck's going on here? Why are we having the same problem with this person? And, you know, and it's usually the person that's managing them is the one that's expressing this problem. Mm-hmm. And step back and said, well, you know, is this a structural issue on our end? You know, what's the real problem behind the problem? Mm-hmm. You know, and do we have to manage him differently? Do we have to think about this problem differently? Is it somebody's attitude that's wrong, or is it our perception of the attitude, or is it our perception of how we're interacting with him that's causing the problems? And we're not seeing the real opportunity that he's presenting to us because we're so caught up in how we want things done. And so it's just reframing what a problem is, reframing ourselves. We talk a lot about this is, you know, what, you know, it's different terminology, but the same, what's the question behind the question? You know, there's some issue and, you know, somebody's coming in late for work, not giving 100% of their effort, but have we really articulated exactly what that means, what it means to give 100% of your effort? How do we do these things most effectively? So
11: often magic happens on the show. And to me, this is a little example of that, because I picked that out of the sky and I couldn't have picked a better person to talk about that that quote with. So thank you for that.
12: Sure thing.
11: That great answer. So today I have with me Peter Barber. And Peter is founder and CEO of Two Dudes Painting Company and out of Lancaster, Pennsylvania. And I say that for a reason. This is part of a series that we're doing on Lancaster, Lancaster City, Pennsylvania, which is one of the best places to live in America.
12: Absolutely one of the best places to work. Lifelong resident here, and I have no shame in saying I'm a total homer.
11: You're a cheerleader for the city. Yep. And we met in person for the first time a couple weeks ago at a big celebration for the 20th anniversary of FIG, which is the city magazine. Deb Brandt, who's been on the show and has co-hosted the show. And I've just discovered, I mean, I went to Lancaster as a kid and I knew about the Amish and I knew about the Host Farm and I knew about Dutch Wonderland, which was great.
12: Much more to Lancaster than that.
11: They're right. I had no idea. So now I have a really good idea. It's a really great place to hang out, and everybody should visit there. So Peter Barber, as I mentioned, is the co-founder and owner of Two Dudes Painting Company, which has been the driving force behind the company's success for over 38 years. You must be older than you look. Starting with just two dudes and an iconic orange VW bus, which I know is known all around Lancaster, Peter has strategically grown the company to include a team of over 90 employees, all while maintaining a commitment to positively impacting the community. And that, I got a little from his media person, some of his community involvement, and it is amazing. It's like, I don't know how he does it all. I think I'm a pretty involved person, but your resume is incredible. So, welcome, Peter.
12: Thank you very much. Thanks for having me down here.
11: And let's talk about your story. Let's make sure we get to some of your community involvement as well. But tell us about, you know, your humble beginnings and how you started and got into this business that you're in today.
12: Sure. So, you know, it's not a news story for lots of folks, particularly in a simple trade like this. You know, as a student at Franklin and Marshall College, never left Lancaster. You know, Franklin and Marshall College is 5 blocks from my house.
11: Happened to be a great school.
12: Awesome, yeah. Unbelievable school, and still have some really great connections there, you know, and started the painting business as a way to pay for college. I came from a pretty humble family. My dad's a school teacher. Mom's a part-time nurse. 4 kids.
11: Yeah, I didn't know that when I said humble beginnings. Yeah. It really was humble beginnings.
12: Yeah. You know, and all 4 kids wound up with phenomenal educations just based on the work that everyone did. You know, actually, my older brother and I both went to Franklin Marshall. And his sister went to NYU. Another brother at Duquesne University.
11: Great schools.
12: And this is all on, you know, very humble things that my family had just based on the hard work that everybody did in their lives. Hard work educationally, strategically, and just financially to really make things work. So started the business then.
11: Where were you in the birth order?
12: I was number 2.
11: Number 2. All successful today, your siblings?
12: It's incredibly. Crazy. It's crazy. It's, you know, somebody said that to me once, is this your brother? And I'm like, yeah, that's right. He's like, man, it's like, how do you guys all do these things that are really successful?
11: That's pretty
12: your parents
11: cool.
12: must
11: that's
12: be proud. Cool. And they are. My parents are extremely proud.
11: That's nice.
12: So, you know, ran this painting business through my career at F&M and didn't, you know, certainly had no anticipation of continuing to do this, but graduated from F&M. I took a short-term job. I was actually teaching history and economics. Loved it. And I thought I was going to get and wind up with a teaching career. My father was a teacher, as I spoke about, and just really found a lot of satisfaction there. I ended up going back to school to get my teaching certification. And there just weren't a whole lot of jobs available. And I remember applying for one job locally. There were 400 applicants for one position. And by this point, you know, we started having kids. I had 2 kids by this point. That's all this is going on.
11: Do I sense adjunct professor Franklin Marshall down the road maybe?
12: Could happen. That'd be a lot of fun. It'd be quite an honor to be teaching at that school. And so this business had always been a part-time piece to either going to school full-time, teaching, you know, raising family. And so made this decision of like, well, let's focus on it and run it for real. And so by then, you know, it was my partner, Brian McCaskey, who's a high school buddy. We were good friends through all this. And, you know, we hired our friend, actually usually it ended up being his roommates that needed rent money. We would hire them or, great. You know, my brothers, they all worked for us, family worked for us. Kind of very typical, you know, small towny kind of stuff. And so decided to focus on the business for a year. And like, holy smokes, we did that for a year and we doubled our business and we actually were profitable and we had things happen. It's like, this is amazing how this can actually work like this. So then kind of knuckled down to, okay, what's it going to take to really make this thing run? And so really started focusing on things, started driving our business, you know, putting some strategic planning around what was going on. So we've grown and grown and grown. Like you said, we've got about 90 people working for us right now. You know, work all throughout central Pennsylvania, down towards this way into Philly. We've done some jobs downtown in Philly, out in Chester County, lots of stuff in that area. So, and just looking around how we can continue to grow, how we continue to build success, and how we can continue to thrive in what we're doing. The one foundational piece of this, and I think I've mentioned this to you before, it's, you know, I never envisioned myself as a painting contractor. I was a history major. Love, and we do a lot of historic restoration work. That's phenomenal, and that's very fulfilling for us. I was an art minor, so we do a lot of. We have a specialty fine arts division that does public murals, specialty things around our business.
11: You're not just a painting contractor.
12: We are not just a painting contractor. We have all these like fun special things that we do. I mean, but the foundation of it still is just, you know, putting paint on walls.
11: Right.
12: But that's not the most fulfilling thing. And what's really fulfilling—
11: By the way, I might want to get a retirement job with you.
12: Yeah.
11: Well, listen, I'm very unhandy. But the one thing I've always liked, because for me it's like meditation, is painting walls.
12: Well—
11: I was an artist too as a kid, but I like the idea of just— it's very relaxing to me to paint, paint a room.
12: Well, one of the things that— I mean, one of the things that is very rewarding about it is it's a transformative experience. Right. Any paint job is usually some transformative experience. And I've seen that even with our employees. It's like, what motivates you as an employee to do stuff? It's like, well, I just like to see things change. I like to be part of that change process. And so that's what we do. That's how we help to motivate our people and that they get—
11: It's like immediate self-gratification painting something.
12: No, it really is. Yeah, and there's a tremendous amount of pride in the work that you do. I mean, sure, he can take, you know, tremendous pride in, you know, building a great spreadsheet or sure. selling you some new health insurance or life insurance policies. But this is like, this is
11: tangible,
12: such a
11: tangible,
12: you know, visceral kind of pride yeah. in the work that you do. And so that, you know, that certainly drives me to a certain point to see that, to see the kind of pleasure that we bring to people and the fulfillment that we bring to people. But even more than that is understanding how we can take our business and leverage the power of our business into doing other things within the community and leveraging that into making really real impact in the people around us. And whether that's impact with our employees, impact with other organizations, impact with just folks in the community and seeing that manage and happen and do something different.
11: Gotcha. I'm just sorry about that. Just checking the time to see where we are yeah. because I lost track of what time we actually started. This is a time show for radio. So, okay, we got 2 minutes to break. There you go. Thank you, Eric.
12: We're talking too much here, yeah, Mark.
11: No. It's
12: having too much fun.
11: I told you it goes quickly. It's unbelievable. Yep. So let's talk about, we always like to talk about, you know, entrepreneurship. So it sounds easy. You got starting college, you know, mm-hmm. immediately making a profit. So it's been like a smooth ride all the way.
12: Perfect. You know, no challenges right. along the way. Right. You know, we've just been rolling in the dough forever. That's right. I mean, it's all the good stuff.
11: So tell us about some of the challenges, and then we'll talk about how you handle those after the break.
12: Sure. So, I mean, yeah, any business goes through this period of challenges and what's, and one of the things we were just talking about this morning is the, we got into this
11: like a therapy session.
12: This is a little therapeutic for me, but you know, I was talking with my management team. It's like, well, you know, it's not my fault that we wound up in this profession that has kind of low perceived value to a lot of folks. And so, you know, everybody's got their like, you know, crazy uncle or their cousin that needs some help or their buddy that's going into therapy that tells you that they'll paint your house for you. And so it just creates this cycle of perceived low, you know, it's like, oh, anybody can do this role.
11: Right.
12: But we're professionalizing it. You know, we're trying to make it a professional service to people and get them to understand, yeah, there's professionalism around the craftsmanship of the work is one piece of it, but it's also just about the whole process of doing the work. And, you know, and that took some time to get to and to really understand it because frankly, you know, we started painting because it was, you know, such a low barrier to entry that anybody could do it. And we were right. a couple college kids
11: right.
12: that we didn't really know what we were doing, but we had, you know, I talk about this a lot of having pure and honest intent behind what we did. That, you know, we're just, you know, Brian and I, we're good, you know, lifelong Catholic school kids that just like are here to deliver the best that we can. And the best that we could do, you know, people saw that and saw that, you know, we're trying to deliver something valuable to them and just continue that move forward.
11: So you're really what you're doing, and we're going through a similar journey in our business all of the time too. 40 years I've been in my business and mm-hmm. I'm doing this. And it's, you know, we do something also that can be perceived as a commodity, but we want to do something much more special than that. And how do you communicate that?
12: Yep.
11: And how do you get your employees to understand that and build a culture around that and ultimately your customers to understand that as well?
12: Yeah, and that was easy to do when I was out on the job every day. But, you know, getting our guys and our field staff to have that same level of pride in their work, and which they do. I mean, but it's that starts at the top. Get them to understand and value that.
11: In that gets
12: ways.
11: The company culture too, which we'll talk about right yep. after the break.
12: All right.
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11: We're back on Founders Forum with my guest today, Peter Barber. And so what you just talked about brings up a lot of things I want to ask you, but I'll start with company culture because it sounds like that's something you've worked hard at. How would you describe the culture? Well, you talked a little bit about the challenge of building it, but how that's turned out and where you stand today with your culture. And how would you describe the culture itself?
12: Yeah, so the foundation of our culture is really around service to our employees, and extends broader spectrum to service to our community. And you know, even in our mission statements, we talk about, you know, kind of having this obligation to our employees, our customers, and our community. And that's kind of the basis of where we start from, and realizing that culture, if we think about service to our employees, and that's inter-employee too. So it's not just from a top only, but it's like amongst each other. So we have crews, you know, we have 80 people. So they're all over the place. And they're all remote. You know, it's a completely remote workforce. So we have to depend on the leadership of those teams to make sure that they're treating their employees, their fellow employees in great ways, providing that level of service to our customers and getting them there. And then understanding our commitment and obligation that we've made to the community as well. So, you know, really culture is starts with that service, starts, you know, it goes on, extends into the pride that we have in the work. And, you know, the culture has always been, you know, come on, let's face it, we're driving around in old Volkswagen buses. So you got to have some fun right. while you're doing right. this stuff, right?
11: Right.
12: You know, and it seems, you know, it's kind of trite to just, you know, talk about, oh, you know, work hard, play hard kind of stuff. And it's not, you know, yeah, that's part of it. But it's like, you know, we want to have fun with what we're doing. We want to enjoy ourselves. We want to enjoy each other. And that's, you know, somebody stands out really quickly when they don't enjoy the work that they're doing and doesn't enjoy being around other people.
11: Right.
12: They're frontline customer service. You know, they're walking into your house. They're seeing you. They're petting the dog when they first get there. They're doing all the things. And if they don't know how to do that right, we've kind of lost it. And so we train very specifically on those things. One of our first days of training is, you know, how to give a handshake, you know, how to look somebody in the eye, how to smile. You know, it seems so fundamental, but
11: I would guess there's not that many painting contractors that spend time on that.
12: Right. Yeah. They don't.
11: It's the little things.
12: Yeah, it really is. And so from little things like that, just having that eye-to-eye contact, having, you know, a pleasant hello in the morning, it's, you know, that just starts the day, and it is foundational to how they interact with our customers.
11: But it goes beyond that, because I know Two Dudes, I know you're very involved in the community. And literally in community. So service in terms of your business, but then there's also the direct community service that you do.
12: Yep.
11: And do you get your employees involved in that as well?
12: So we have different ways that we get people involved. I mean, our leadership staff, I mean, we have expectations around their commitment and involvement in the community. I mean, Lancaster has a wonderful program. Like a lot of communities, they have a Leadership Lancaster program that is all around how to engage people. We've had people go through that program. But we want to make sure that that's not just kind of an elite opportunity for the office staff to do things,
11: right.
12: But we want to make sure that our field staff has opportunities to be engaged in the community as well. So one of the things that we have is every employee has three days, 24 hours a year for them to do community, you know, it's paid community volunteer work.
11: Nice.
12: And so, and when we first put that in, we're like, this is awesome. You know, everybody's going to have this opportunity to take time off. They can go volunteer, do different things. And one of the things we realize is there's a lot of people that don't know how to volunteer, which sounds really goofy, you know. It's like, oh, but they weren't brought up in a mindset of how to volunteer or even where to volunteer. So what we found now is that, you know, we have to structure and organize volunteer days for them and organize events that they can specifically go to volunteer. So we work with the Lancaster County Conservancy. You know, we spent a day last year with 24 of our employees pulling invasive weeds from one of their conservation areas. And, you know, everybody, it was great. It was good work for everybody. It was team building because we were all working together, you know, pulling thorny weeds and doing horrible things. But it you know, everybody found a purpose behind it. And, you know, again, much like we talked about how the paint jobs can be very rewarding because there's an immediate visceral response to the transformation. You know, we took an acre of land and pulled out, you know, and cleared all this land in the forest out of all the invasive species. So it's just doing things like that.
11: And as a result, I got to think that you're, first of all, painting contracting business, I would assume has a lot of turnover in general. Mm-hmm. And I'm assuming that you have a lot less of that because of the culture you've built and because of the way you're engaging your employees.
12: Yeah. I mean, painting contractors in general, they're a transient lot of people.
11: Right.
12: You know,
11: right,
12: there's, there's lots of musicians, artists, you know, people that just are looking.
11: I've had clients that are painting contractors too. So I've had some experience with that. So I understand.
12: Yeah. And, but yeah, we try to give people a reason to stay. We're always going to deal with some level of churn within, you know, with 80 people, there's always going to be some level of churn, but the foundation and like our leadership, even our field leadership, I mean, that's a really solid base of like 25, 30 people that have been here for a long time, have right. been part of the things. They understand our culture and really believe in what our culture is all about.
11: So turnover is not a big issue for you, it doesn't sound like.
12: Not, I mean, it used to be, but it's, yeah. you know, since we've been able to really define what our expectations are, it's changed.
11: So much I want to ask you in so little time, but let's talk about for a second your future vision. It's one of the big things about this show, and this will lead back to some of my other questions,
12: sure.
11: I think. But if this were December of 2028, 3 years from now, mm-hmm. and you and I are speaking, which I hope we will be, and we're looking back on the last 3 years, what would have to happen in your life and your business for you to feel that that was a successful period of progress in your life?
12: So 3 years from now, what we're really looking to do is continue to grow and expand the business both within the service offerings that we provide and the geography that we're covering. You know, we're based in Lancaster, Pennsylvania, and so that central Pennsylvania is pretty much well-defined in terms of our service area. But in fact, we just hired somebody this past year up in Carlisle area, just outside mm-hmm. of Harrisburg. We do work up there now, but not. It's kind of a ancillary thing. It's like, no, we need to establish home base up there. So trying to do that and make sure that we have business development work that's happening there and workforce that's established there. And so that's, again, topic of conversation. How are we targeting specifically development of workforce in that space? How are we developing business models up there? Looking to do the same thing in Chester County. And we have we do work down here now, but it's just the occasional thing pops up here and there. You know?
11: Yeah. Okay.
12: And how do we get, you know, and it's probably, you know, our business was built on relationships. I mean, I, you know, and that's been my role. I mean, I've been the biggest business development person yep. that we could possibly imagine. And so, but this guy that we have up in Harrisburg, he's doing a great job doing business development work and really driving that. And so seeing the need to do that in
11: you different need to
12: areas.
11: Start cloning yourself in different areas.
12: that's too easy. But
11: interesting. Mm-hmm. So that's business. Anything on the personal side in your 3-year vision?
12: So by that point, I mean, part of this plan of growth is, to look to see how do I get myself out of this business. Mm. I love it, but I think that there's probably something more for me somewhere, somehow. By that point, I will have been running this painting business for 41 years.
11: Right.
12: And like I enjoy it. I mean, don't get me mm-hmm. wrong. I really love what I'm doing, but I'm not sure if that's the end purpose of what I'm doing. We have grandkids now, and running a business takes a lot of your time.
11: Sure.
12: And we've got a really great executive team. And so what that transformation looks like, it may just be that my role steps back, that I'm still involved in the business, but I don't, you know, I'm hoping that it's at a different spot than what it is right now.
11: Gotcha.
12: And continues to evolve and continues to see the success that we've had over the years.
11: Hmm. So I'm just thinking about that. So how large is your leadership team?
12: So right now, there's four of us.
11: Okay.
12: You know, so myself, COO, director of HR, and a director of operations.
11: Is Brian still in the business with you?
12: Brian is not. And he retired about 2.5 years ago.
11: I thought
12: ago.
11: You'd said that. Yeah.
12: Yep.
11: Gotcha. Yep. So it's you now and you and your team.
12: Yep.
11: Gotcha. What challenges do you see in terms of the 3-year vision ahead?
12: You know, foundationally, it's about how do we replicate this stuff, and how do we replicate what we've done in Lancaster in other areas.
11: It's really like a scaling issue, scaling the business to a certain extent. Mm-hmm. Right.
12: And again, you know, I talked about how so much of this was just like personal involvement. And it doesn't even need to be personal involvement of Pete, but it needs to be personal involvement of somebody. It's relationship-based. Mm. So much of the stuff is foundational there. And a lot of those relationships have been built through community service work that we've done.
11: Yep.
12: And community service work that I've been involved with.
11: Sure.
12: I volunteer a tremendous amount of my time to a lot of organizations throughout Lancaster.
11: You should see his resume. It's amazing.
12: But it's everything from, you know, our Chamber of Commerce, which Lancaster has an incredibly strong Chamber of Commerce, yep, and was involved with that, chaired the board of the Chamber of Commerce for years, down to the neighborhood group where our office is located. I sit on the board of that little neighborhood group, which is like the most incredible, you know. So many boards that I've sat on over the years, there are, you know, people really know what they're doing. They're experienced in board service. Being in this neighborhood board, I mean, it is the most pure, like, feet on the street kind of things. They're just neighbors that want to help out, and right, we're trying to create structure around how we make that and how we make that really effective.
11: That's really cool. I know you're a reader, right?
12: Mm-hmm.
11: What do you like to read? What books are you reading at the moment?
12: So like any good reader, I've got a bunch of different books going on right now.
11: Right. Do you not finish them all like me?
12: Well, it depends. Some of them I don't. Some of them I do.
11: Me too.
12: I don't get to read a lot of fiction. I wish I could read more. I just don't find I have the time for it, but yep, I'm a huge John Irving fan, and he just has a new book out. So I'm reading that right now.
11: Good.
12: So that's a lot of fun. But then actually relative to even to what our future kind of future vision is, I'm also reading a book, Second Mountain. I don't know if you've heard that.
11: Someone else mentioned that, but not read.
12: It's really interesting. At its foundation, it's all about, you know, the first mountain of your life is, you know, establishing yourself, your business, your career, your family, all these kinds of things. And that might be the high point of your life, or it might not be, but there's probably some other second mountain.
11: What comes next?
12: You know, what's the next thing?
11: Nice.
12: And I read it about 5 years ago, and I'm rereading it now because I'm actually going to get involved with a group of folks that are, you know, that are pondering this issue very deeply. And so rereading it now with a different mindset, it's really fascinating how just approach what that next phase of my life might be.
11: Well, believe it or not, the time has come. We're out of time. I have so many more questions and so little time.
12: Do part two.
11: We could talk about that. Thank you, Peter, for being here today. It's been great. Thank all of you for listening, and we'll see you next week on Founders Forum.
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25: Welcome to Philadelphia Focus. I'm Laura Lewis, and with us today from Global Philadelphia Association, we have its president, Zabet T. Luxing, back. Hello there.
26: Hello, Laura. It's great to be with you today.
25: Isn't it an exciting time to be a Philadelphian?
26: Yes, it truly is.
25: We're sitting down to tape. We're right in the midst of the World Cup action, and obviously that is shining a light on Philadelphia and putting us back on the international stage. But that is the whole point of Global Philadelphia. So let's dive in with a mission statement for anyone who is not familiar with the organization.
26: So our organization is designed to put Philadelphia on the map, both for the people that live here and in the region, but also for people internationally to pay more attention to Philadelphia.
25: And that's culturally and economically as well.
26: Yes, absolutely. Culturally, economically, and in all the other attractions, sports, of course, as we're going to be talking about today, there is so much that's appealing to Philadelphia architecturally about our city.
25: And here's the thing that is amazing, because I see the work that you're doing, you're everywhere, and you're really bringing to focus stuff that we weren't aware of, the international flair that this city has, and you've done it all in the span of about one decade.
26: I really feel most fortunate to do what I do, Laura. It's just the perfect fit for who I am as a person, my interests, and the great value that Philadelphia offers to someone like me that's really looking to bring out from under all the international assets that our city has to offer.
25: And we're a World Heritage City. And isn't that what sparked all of this, wasn't it?
26: Yes. So originally there was Global Philadelphia, an umbrella organization with all the international organizations in Philadelphia on the board. Intentionally, we are not in competition with any other major organization. But the idea was that we would bring together all the international things that were going on here in order to give our city more visibility. In so doing, we realized that we had a UNESCO World Heritage Site in our city, Independence Hall, and that really wasn't played up as an international asset. Of course, it's extremely important in every way to the founding of our nation. And so Global Philadelphia set about connecting this asset with other World Heritage Cities. We became a member of the Organization of World Heritage Cities in 2015 and the first World Heritage City in the United States.
25: We forget just how international Philadelphia is. Our population is so diverse, and it's not just second and third generations, of course, but we have first generation populations that are creating amazing communities within the city.
26: Yes, Laura, I think one of the things that always resonates with me is the fact that people from all over the world come here and feel comfortable. And they don't necessarily feel that way in another major U.S. city, but Philadelphia offers that comfort to many from all over the world.
25: Been a while. You mentioned Africatown. And as I mentioned before we started recording today, I said, you know, gosh, I had not been aware of this neighborhood until you brought it up. And then I started, you know, looking for it and discovered it. And I thought, oh, I'm discovering something new. And now I'm seeing it everywhere. It's growing. It's becoming more economically important. It's doing so much for that community and that neighborhood, but it's also doing great things for all of us because of the shopping, the restaurants, all of the things that are brought to us in these communities.
26: Yes, Laura, it's Really a great place to go and visit if you're interested in African food and African culture. We do have a very large African diaspora in our city, notably from Liberia, but from other nations as well. And they are encompassed and encapsulated in this Woodlands Avenue corridor in West Philly. And there you can go and find all kinds of different restaurants, meals, but also now a burgeoning health center, a burgeoning housing center, all sorts of different entities, some of which are funded at the state level, that will help folks from Africa specifically settle and feel more comfortable in the Philadelphia area. And this has been existent, these nascent neighborhoods and entities for a while. But what's happened is in the last 5 to 10 years, there's been a conscious effort to bring it all together, give it its own vibe and reason, raison d'être, if you will. And that is happening very successfully. And as you say, we're hearing more and more about it.
25: And of course, we have, as a background note, we have Chinatown, which has always been a vibrant part of Philadelphia. And it has its own distinct character.
26: Yes, absolutely. And of course, a beautiful gate that was offered by our sister city several years back. And the fact that there, too, there are many, many restaurants, shops, cultural centers that will attract people that are interested in Chinese and Asian cultures. And it's a very, very vibrant place, as you say.
25: And art. I neglected to mention that we're seeing the arts represented in all of this as well. We're learning more. And again, through Global Philadelphia and events, we're learning about dance, music, art. The programming is as diverse as the communities that we have.
26: Yes, I was particularly proud and pleased to see the Argentine Tango School, which has a festival at least once a year in the Lithuanian Heritage Hall in the northern sectors of Philadelphia, was highlighted during World Heritage Month. And this is just one example of a really vibrant school and community that's hosting Argentine dance, but also a cultural cafe, and for folks to learn more about that culture right here in Philadelphia.
25: And we have a large business community here in Philadelphia that we keep forgetting about. But a lot of us are working for, well, not me, but a lot of Philadelphians are working for global enterprises.
26: Yes, absolutely, Laura. And particularly in the Delaware Valley, there are a tremendous amount of French companies, German companies, Japanese companies, Italian companies. And what's interesting about that is if you dig a little, each of those diasporas have an infrastructure. For example, just down the road from here, there's a French international school. And that means that all those execs that come over from France can feel really comfortable here, come with their wives and children, set up shop, and be part of the Philadelphia landscape, but get the schooling that they need for their children in those languages. So to continue that, there's a really very popular Japanese store in Ardmore, which serves, again, the community with all their different items that Japanese folks like, but also a Japanese school. And of course, Shafuso, which is also just down the road from here, a Japanese cultural attraction, a house that was brought here, lock, stock and barrel. And I could go on and on, a German center in Spring Garden, etc., etc. And these things, again, they live slightly under the radar until you start paying attention to them because you're interested in what's international in Philadelphia.
25: Gosh darn it, right now we are really international. We were chatting about the World Cup. Just that the fact that Philadelphia made the cut to get this is an important coup for us. Do you want to talk a little bit about where does Philadelphia stand internationally?
26: I do want to talk about that because, and you can hear the pride in my voice, among other things, the fact that we were the first World Heritage City was one of the assets used to attract the FIFA World Cup folks. And I think what that did automatically for them was to say, okay, this may not be the top tier city in the US, but they're clearly paying attention to the international and they're a World Heritage City. And from that came a whole crescendo and cascade of folks at the highest level in our city that were really paying attention to the fact that this was a terrific opportunity for our city and that it could bring economic advancement, but also real positioning and credibility for Philadelphia. And you're hearing that right now. Everybody loves it here.
25: They do. And it makes me feel so proud to be a Philadelphian. When I run into tourists from all over the world, when you're walking through Center City and you find them in the most amazing places, too, where they get outside of the main main attractions of the historic district. But gosh darn it, the Sports Congress was in here 10 years ago talking about we're going to get football here in Philadelphia somehow. And they did plan for it to be an immediate shot in the arm economically. I think maybe they overestimated how much money it would be pumping in right now. But what it will be doing is bringing us money in going forward, because we are really on the map now. And these people are going home and saying, vacation here, travel here, see what this city has to offer.
26: Absolutely. And you know what I like to think about and talk about, Laurie, is on the TV screen, Philadelphia. First of all, it looks incredibly attractive. Secondly, we are being seen in all sorts of lights. As you may recall, we had the World Meeting of Families not so long ago with the late Pope. We've had different conventions to do with our politics, of course. And then we've had the NFL, not once but twice in recent years. And P.S., the NFL is going international. This October, there'll be a big game in London. And basically, people are seeing Philadelphia on their screens and they're like, gosh, that city's really beautiful, looks really interesting, and there's clearly a vibe in common parlance, as they say, and maybe I should be going to check it out.
25: I follow the French. I'm sorry. That's my baby. And I know that's yours as well. But some of the people that I follow on social media have been in the city and they're popping up now. And I'm saying, where are you? Oh, my gosh, they're eating a cheesesteak. And I see where they are. Or I recognize the clothespin in the background. And it's one, this city is photogenic and it's welcoming, but also our food and everything else is just drawing them in and they're enjoying it immensely.
26: Yeah, I think, you know, the Michelin Guide has called our city the most European city. We just got yet again the nomination for the most walkable city in our nation. And people really benefit from that when they come here. They're not in a center city district, which is just businesses and nothing else. Everywhere they look, there's vibrancy, there's culture, there's food, and there's things to do. And there's also welcoming Philadelphians. People have a smile on the street, and they're really opening their arms to our guests. I myself just flew in back from France to PHL International, and there were all kinds of people there to help us understand the different transport nodules, etc., in order to get where we needed to go, and it was really helpful.
25: I just admire the effort that our Visit Philly and the Visitor Center have done. They really understand how to welcome someone and make it as easy as possible for someone to get around. And of course, Philadelphia did manage to do it economically for the visitors. Yes, the tickets are outrageously expensive, but there's none of that price gouging in transportation and other things that we're seeing in other cities in the U.S.
26: Indeed, the Fan Fest is entirely free, which is a huge point of pride, and everyone just cannot stop raving about the Fan Fest. There's so much on offer there. One of the things is the Bank of America bracelet. Everybody wants this bracelet, and they've now had to install actually a special wristband process in order to get your bracelet because they're so popular.
25: I've seen them. It rained out, and they had to close on the day that I had tickets to go. But the other wonderful thing about it is that it is, and again, making this more international, our fan festival is open every day of the World Cup versus other cities that are only open during the games that they're hosting.
26: Exactly, which is really clever because that's the whole point. The World Cup isn't just about your game and your team. It's the spirit of camaraderie and mixing with other nations. The other night it was incredible to see on the eve of the France-Iraq game, both nations were on the steps of the Art Museum celebrating and preparing for a game the next day. And it was so heartening to see that.
25: And of course, by being open every day, it means that the populations or the fans in this city get to come out and represent and identify again, making us more international. But you know what? We have talked enough about World Cup. Let's get back to Global Philadelphia because some big things have been going on. Ongoing projects you've been doing for a long time. Let's talk about the UN, the Sustainable Development Goals, that project, because you are finally getting to the finish line on this. And so let's talk a little bit about that.
26: Yes. So first of all, this year only, our international guests and all our conference attendees can be at the convention center. And in the grand hall of the convention center, all of the current SDG artworks that are all over Philadelphia are also displayed in that area. So it's a really nice way for conference attendees to be more aware of this project. Fundamentally, the project is about enlightening Philadelphians about what the Sustainable Development Goals are. They are goals put forth by the UN with an end date of 2030. And the goals are really important, but simple things like zero poverty, zero hunger, good health and well-being, quality education, gender equality, so on and so forth. Each of these are measured in great detail at the nationality level, but also individually in corporations, in different cities, etc., etc. And Philadelphia, without knowing it, is actually very active in these different goals. Think about Philabundance and Zero Hunger, for example. There are many, many others, but that's one that I like to cite. So what we did is we pulled together a project whereby a work of art is put up for each of the goals. And when we do that, we give a grant to an entity that's active in the said goal. And so that more and more people become aware of why this matters and how it's active in the community of Philadelphia.
25: And that's 17 of them. And it also, but then there's also the work of art that's associated with them.
26: Yes. And there, that's a really wonderful assortment of a lot of top Philly muralists, as well as folks who've been chosen in the community that painted something relevant for the given SDG. And what's really exciting about this, Laura, is that we've only got one left to paint and position. And I'm very excited to share with you that once again, TD Bank, who's been a terrific supporter of this project, has come forth and they will be supporting SDG 14, Life Below Water, which fittingly will be positioned on the edge of the Delaware at Glen Ford. Another hidden gem in Philadelphia.
25: Oh, I love Glen Ford. They have boating projects for youth. They do so much, and that's a wonderful place.
26: Just to finish up on Glen Ford, you might say, life below water, a historic house, what? But to your point, not only do they teach boating to young people in the summer, but they also actually teach water quality and understanding better to young people exactly what is going on below water. So it's totally fitting, and we love the fact that it brings out these educational programs that are involved at Glen Ford, and we're really looking forward to having that unveiling, and it will probably be end of October, November, and everyone is invited. We'll be delighted to share more about that as it approaches. Keep an eye on our website. And of course, because it is the last one, we intend a mighty celebration. Yes, there are not only 17 works of art up, but actually 18, because one of our supporters, St. Joe's University, decided to have not one, but two works celebrating quality education, fittingly. So it's a terrific project. A first, no other city has ever done a series of works of art for the SDG, and something of which we are very proud of at Global Philadelphia.
25: Let me pause real quick just to say, hey, if you're just joining us, I'm Laura Lewis. With me today from Global Philadelphia Association, Zabeth T. Luxing. If you would like more information about anything that we are talking about today, whether it is the wonderful, fabulous cultural events that take place throughout Philadelphia, membership, we're going to get into that in just a little bit. Global Philadelphia Association can be found at globalphiladelphia.org. globalphiladelphia.org, a fabulous place to go if you would like to find things to do, places to see, food to eat, and festivals to attend that maybe have been under your radar. globalphiladelphia.org. Okay, Glen Ford is just an example of one of the wonderful properties that exists in Philadelphia, but you recognize the landmarks of the city in a National Historic Landmarks map. And I know that you have a new one just out, and it divides the city into regions where you can count down or you can visit. And how many are in here now?
26: So that's what's amazing. Really amazing. Philadelphia

0: wonderful project that we've truly, really enjoyed. And it's another asset of Philadelphia that folks perhaps overlook or don't know enough about. But to have 67 sites of historical significance in our city is really important. And each one tells a story. And just to give you an idea, one involves John Coltrane, the saxophonist. Another involves the Bakuna over at the Seaport Museum. And the third involves Carpenter's Hall, an iconic historic building. That's to give you an idea of the panoply and the range of what we're talking about.
1: I see St. James the Lesser is on here, which was a wonderful church and has the first National Landmark Cemetery across the street from it. East Laurel Hill is there. Wonderful, wonderful places. But there's something else about your website that I really love, and that is educational materials. And I was really surprised to see this wonderful way you approach the lessons, taking an American historic event and then an international event and tying them together, Arab Spring with our own revolution, but then saying, well, they had social media and that drove the movement. What would have happened in 1776 had Washington or Adams or Howe had a cell phone?
0: Yeah, I really like the fact that you bring that up, Laura, for a couple of reasons. I always amazed at how these folks traversed America on a horse, literally, as you say, no social media, tracks that they could barely print, but they were traveling all over on a horse and getting the message out, which, you know, really is a tremendous feat. Speaking of Arab Spring, I've just come back from Tunisia, where I was born, and I hadn't visited since the Arab Spring, which occurred 15 years ago now. And so that's somewhere that's very special to my heart. And of course, I was actually born in Carthage, which is full of World Heritage Sites and was nominated by UNESCO the same year as Independence Hall in 1979.
1: And you get to travel, obviously, with this, representing this city, going out and talking about our mural arts programs, our national landmarks that we have, the opportunities for business to grow here, and what a great population we have. You're always spreading the word. Now it's Marrakesh is next.
0: Yes, so this is the part of our work which involves the Organization of World Heritage Cities. You heard much earlier that we are a member of that organization, and typically I will represent Philadelphia in meetings of that organization, and the next meetings is actually a general congress in Marrakesh, and we're talking about something called the New Urban Project, where World Heritage Cities are a whole, as a whole, obviously are tourism assets. There's no question about that. But we're going on from that to talk more about urbanization, making World Heritage Cities more comfortable, more accessible. So talking about the green canopy in a World Heritage City, of course, getting around using public transport, preferably energy efficient public transport, different subjects like that, which are really more granular and more about the efficient management of running of a city, something which our mayor is all about currently. So it's a very nice tie-in to current trends, particularly in Philadelphia. And we're very proud of the fact that we can participate and talk about what we're doing in Philadelphia in those areas.
1: You're really going to be a shining star at this. You know, as you're going down that list here, I'm thinking, well, the tree canopy? Look at another city that has done as much as Philadelphia has for tree planting and ensuring that we continue to have that canopy. Our transportation system, we might complain about the price and, oh, maybe the bus was late, but we really do have a great infrastructure. This is a really great city to be in.
0: Absolutely. And, you know, getting around visiting historical sites is part of that. And so that's where the tourism angle comes in, if you will. All the people that are currently visiting for the World Cup and other things are also enjoying visiting our historical sites and using public transport to be able to do that.
1: These meetings, obviously, these are people from all over the globe. Is there a commonality?
0: Yes, I think, you know, what's important with the Organization of World Heritage Cities is it brings together cities that all have UNESCO World Heritage City as a binder. But in so doing, they also offer all sorts of different assets and different points of view. So one city might, for example, be a historic port. Well, that's a component of Philadelphia. Another city might be a walled city. Philadelphia doesn't have that. Another city might be all about water, and that's why they're World Heritage. guess what? That's an expertise in Philadelphia too. So what's wonderful about our city is oftentimes, because we have so much to offer in different realms, we overlap in lots of different ways with the World Heritage Cities. And that makes my job particularly interesting, because really we're like the lady in the movie,

0: hall with her large tray of candy, and we go to these World Heritage Cities with our offerings, and Philadelphia has a very large tray of candy with, yes, water, yes, tree canopies, yes, efficient transportation system, a port, and so on and so forth. And of course, not only a World Heritage City, but 67 National Historic Landmarks, etc., etc., etc.
1: You speak of an international consciousness.
0: Yes, so, you know, I have been at this game for a while. I think some people are surprised at how long I've been doing what I do, but I can genuinely offer that it's because I really like what I do and I really see value for Philadelphia in what I do and enjoy that. But the point being, I've been doing it for a while, but it's taken a while for people to really understand the value of what Global Philadelphia has to offer and why it matters. So some might say, well, you do so many things, you know, what exactly is this all adding up to? But you, Laura, clearly understand it, and as do others. There's a value in all this international activation because Philadelphia has a tremendous amount to offer. And I think it's fair to say that the World Cup has really helped a lot of people in our city to compute, yes, it really matters that we've got an Africa town. It really matters that in the north of Philadelphia, there are populations from Samarkand in Uzbekistan, from Iraq, from Brazil, all these nations that are really at the table in Philadelphia. They really care about what's going on here. They love it, as does the South Philadelphian that's at the Phillies game every week. And it's a different kind of love, but that's okay. It involves food, it involves enthusiasm, it involves being proud about our city. It involves walking down the parkway and being able to identify your flag that's standing in that parkway in one of those flagpoles as you walk past all the museums. And we're all in this together. And I think that is part of the Philadelphia spirit. And it really doesn't matter where you come from. That spirit is there. And what's very gratifying for me in the job that I do is that this World Cup, I think, has really helped more folks to realize why this matters and why it makes Philadelphia a rather special place.
1: And you know, we drive down that parkway and keep forgetting to recognize that the world is here in Philadelphia. And we welcome them. And we can be a part of them, too. And one of the ways is by joining Global Philadelphia Association. You do have membership.
0: Absolutely. If you'd like to become more involved and know more about what we do, become a member. It's easy to do on our website. It's also very easy to sign up for our newsletter, and then you'll get a lot more information about what we're doing and the different member events that we're promoting. And of course, we're also on all sorts of channels of social media, Instagram, Facebook, Twitter, etc., etc. Twitter, I should say, X. But yes, you know, be involved, learn more about us, and maybe you have something to add. We also write articles about things that are going on internationally in our city, and we'd love to cover a story that you might have to suggest.
1: And there's no population too small to not be recognized in this amazing global city.
0: Exactly right. Everyone has a place at the table. And as you're seeing, I find more and more people are interested in those different nodules, those different groups, and they want to know more. They want to understand. And that's what's really one of the things that's so exciting about Philadelphia. I think people come with an open mind, and that is very gratifying.
1: You do events throughout the year as well, don't you?
0: Yes. So a couple of things. We're very active in the community all the way from April through October. And what we're doing is partnering with different partners and active so that, for example, at the Cherry Blossom Festival, you'll find us. At the Wawa Welcome America Festival, you'll find us. And you can learn more about Global Philadelphia there. We also have two major events of which we're extremely proud that position our city internationally to its leaders. And this year, we have someone that I know you're very familiar with, Cicely Tynan, that we're honoring on September 10 at the World Heritage City Celebration. Michael Nutter and Leslie Ann Miller are co-chairs, and it's going to be a lovely event celebrating Cicely, all that she's done for our region in the past 30 years, and the fact that we are the first World Heritage City in the U.S. And if you come, among other things, you're going to learn about the making of the National World Heritage City map, and you'll be getting a copy of that map as well. So if you want to join us on that evening, please do. The other event that we host is right in the beginning of December. It's called the Globie Awards. And there, we're honoring six folk that have done something that really impacts our city, but that also impacts the world. So again, showcasing to everyone the fact that, yes, Philadelphia is a very international city, and here are people that have really made an effort in their worlds to impact the city and the world. And it's a very popular event. It's a lunchtime event. It's a source of great celebration, kicks off the holiday season. And if you want to kind of join and make fun and be with Global Philadelphia, the Globee Awards is a great opportunity to do that.
1: So great events. And again, you do spotlight all of the festivals on your website. So, there's always something to do in Philadelphia, thanks to, Global Philadelphia.
0: I'm glad you mentioned that, because that's another aspect of our website, which is really useful. 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
1: And for more information, we go to globalphiladelphia.org. Now, that's where you can find the National Historic Landmarks map. 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They actually do have a dedicated website for that. 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And again, it's all at globalphiladelphia.org. And you can learn about membership there as well. My guest today, it's President Sabeth Tiluksing. Thank you for coming in today.
0: Laura, it's been a pleasure. Thank you for your time. And it's always great to have a conversation with you, because you get it.
1: Well, les bleus.
0: Allez les bleus.
1: Allez les bleus. Les bleus. And I am Laura Lewis. This has been Philadelphia Focus.
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5: Coming to you from the city of brotherly love, it's The Scene with Doreen. 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
6: Hey, and welcome to The Scene with Doreen. Yes, I am the reigning queen on the scene, Doreen Taylor, here each and every week, bringing you the very best interviews from the entertainment world and beyond. And if you tune in each and every week, you hear me saying the same thing. It is a very exciting show. Yes, you're probably like, okay, Doreen, we get it. You think this is exciting. But it's true. It's really true. We have a jam-packed, incredible show. I always pinch myself that these guests that are coming on, they just keep getting better and better and better. And I don't even know if that's possible, because we've had some incredible guests. Because today on the show, Emmy-nominated, Golden Globe-nominated, star executive producer for over 18 seasons on the hit CBS drama NCIS, we have Mark Harmon coming on to talk to us. He's co-authored a book called The Ghosts of Sicily, and he is here with co-author Leon Carroll Jr., a special agent in the NCIS and also technical advisor on the show, the CBS drama. Honestly, you do not want to go anywhere, because I used to pay attention in history class. I sat there, I listened. I had no idea that any of this existed. There is a whole underbelly of stuff that has happened in history that we don't know, especially right under our noses in our own country, and declassified after decades. And I just learned about it, and I read the book. It's really a great read. If that were not worth the price of admission alone, before we get to all that, we have folk revival musical icon, legend. I hate using those words, but there's nothing else I can say about this woman. She is incredible. Judy Collins. She's going to be joining us to talk about the end of an era, her farewell tour heading out this summer. She's going to be saying goodbye. So yeah, Judy Collins, Mark Harmon, Leon Carroll Jr., and my incredible producer, Matt Mynarek. Hi, Matt.
7: Hey, Doreen, how's it going?
6: Good. Everything's great. I said very busy, jam-packed show this week. It's unbelievable.
7: Yeah, no kidding. Wow, way more than one person, that's for sure.
6: I know. Usually I have hard enough time balancing one. Now we've got three this week and they're all like equally amazing. This is kind of a challenge, but it's fun. I'm up for the challenge, right?
7: Oh, definitely. Different types of genres too. It's not just music or all actor. You got to mix everything.
6: Everything. A story of my life.
7: Why are you doing that?
6: Have you ever noticed? I don't know. It's like my pet peeve, and I've been thinking about it for a long time, and I wanted to talk about it on the show because I'm not sure a lot of people are even aware it's happening, but there's this thing going on in commercials and in popular culture, and I even had to look it up because I can't stand it. And I make a living now talking, so I am very observant with the way people speak. And have you ever noticed there's like this, I'll use a person, there's a lot that do it, but Kim Kardashian. She'll talk and she'll be like, "Hi, I'm Kim Kardashian. Oh, that's so hot."
7: Oh, yeah.
6: And that's called vocal fry.
7: Oh, really?
6: That is what they do. It's a form of speaking. They're actually, people have like analyzed it, and it's this new thing. Because remember, there was like the Valley Girl thing for a long time, and they call that upspeak, where they're like, like everything at the end of a da da da da da da, you know, at the end of like a sentence. Well, that was like upspeak. Well, now they went the complete opposite way. The pendulum swung completely the other way. And now they do this thing called vocal fry. And I want to kill people when I
7: didn't
6: hear
7: know that
6: it.
7: Was intentional.
6: I don't know if it is, or she like kind of like, I know Paris Hilton kind of did it. Remember? That's hot her, that series. Remember? I don't even remember what it was, her and Nicole Richie. Like they were like the first ones where they were kind of having that reality show and they were doing it. And then I think Kim Kardashian grew up in that group too.
7: Yeah.
6: And then there she's doing it and they all do it. They're doing it in commercials now though. I mean, there's one thing when regular people do it, do what you want. But when you're hiring voiceover people on TV or radio and they're doing that and it's on every end of every sentence, I'm ready to blow my brains out. I really am.
7: That's horrible. Yeah.
6: There's a commercial. I won't even name it because I don't want to give them love. I don't even want to give them money because they do it, but it's been going on. They keep replaying it all the time. I think, oh, okay, well, it'll run its course and they'll do a new ad campaign. No, they keep replaying this one ad. It's a girl who comes on. It's about a meal prep kit. That's all I'm going to say. And she comes on and, oh my God, I have to like leave the room, mute the thing. I don't know where I am, but if I hear it, it's like I'm going to have a seizure because I hear it like a mile away. It's just the worst thing in the world.
7: And now I'm going to notice
6: it. You can tell I'm crazy about this.
7: Now I'm going to notice it when a commercial about meal prep comes on.
6: I'll tell you off the air what the brand is and you'll see it. They film it in such a way where it's just a person. Like that's a new thing too with commercials where everything has to look like people are just on their phone. They're hanging out at home and they're just talking like on a TikTok.
7: Right.
6: And they're using these as really like, you know, big ad campaigns. Like everybody wants to feel relaxed and at home and we're looking into their life. I don't want to see that. I don't care. I want to see a commercial. I want to buy the product. Me hearing a girl go, "Oh, that's the best thing I've ever had. You know, meal kits are the worst." You know, I can't, I will deliberately not buy it.
7: Oh,
6: it
7: yeah.
6: could be the best product. I can't. And then there was a Bartesian. I don't know if you know what that is. That's
7: no.
6: like a drink maker. It's kind of like a Keurig for drinks, for alcoholic drinks.
7: Oh.
6: Well, they were running that commercial maybe a year ago. And there was another female. And I don't know if it was an AI generated female voice or a real person. I would want my money back if it was AI. And I would want to fire the person if it was real. But anyway, it was something about cocktails so easy at the push of a button.
7: And I was like,
6: Who says button?
7: I don't know. That person.
6: And I was like, oh my God. And if that would, you know, she was fine. The voice was fine. And then all of a sudden it got to the push of a button. And I was like, that's it. I'm done. I will never buy this product. And then, you know, and obviously they kept bombarding cable with that internet, with that commercial. And And then I noticed, though, someone must have said something besides me because all of a sudden they had a different female voice and they said button. And I was like, same words.
7: Somebody noticed.
6: Somebody noticed. It wasn't just me, finally. So maybe if I say this today on the air, people will notice the vocal fry and rise up and stop the vocal fry.
7: Well, people will notice it now. I mean, now that it's going to be front and center in their mind, they're going to realize that it's something on purpose.
6: And I'm sorry to everyone. Yeah. To everyone listening, to you, Matt, to everyone who's listening, I'm sorry.
7: Edumacating people.
6: Yes, and I'm sorry that now you'll never unhear it. Once you hear it, like I picked up on it, I can't unhear it. I look for it now. And you're going to hear it everywhere.
7: Yes.
6: And it's, you know, and I just read an article the other day that a lot of the new commercials, you remember back in the day, we had every commercial voiceover was a very fancy male voice. And it was really great. Like the movie guy, you know, everything was cool, you know, with a commercial. And it was about as proper form of speaking as you could.
7: Right.
6: And then all of a sudden, maybe around like, I don't know, 90s, early 90s, you started getting, again, that very relaxed kind of speak. You know who originated that? A very, very famous actor, before he became something, started that trend of talking like real relaxed. And we can thank that jerk for it.
7: Who?
6: It's Jim Halpert from The Office.
7: Really?
6: John Krasinski. Yep. John Krasinski was doing voiceovers like all the time. He was like the go-to guy before he became, you know, whatever he did on The Office. And he was that voiceover guy. So if you hear that now, everybody like kind of mimics it. And now it's even going worse with the next generation. It's like it's getting more and more and more, quote unquote, relaxed. That I can't stand it.
7: I didn't know that.
6: Yeah. Commercials are bad enough. We don't want to listen to them.
7: Yeah.
6: So make them nice at least.
7: Make them entertaining. Some I don't understand. I'll watch a commercial. I'm going to be like, how is this supposed to sell a product? Because there are some commercials that, like you said, if you see a commercial, it'll prevent me from buying something because the commercial's so bad. Like, I don't care if it's a good product. Your commercial sucks.
6: Amen. Or you watch it, like the Super Bowl will have an ad. Every single Super Bowl will have one ad at least where I watch it and I don't know what the product is. I don't know what it is. And I don't even want to look it up because I'm like, I don't know what it is. This is a fail. This is an advertising fail. If you have 30 seconds to sell your product and people leave not knowing where to go or how to buy your product or what it is that they're even buying, you have wasted your money, in my opinion.
7: Yeah, that's true.
6: I don't know, but they keep doing it. So somebody's thinking this is working.
7: Yeah, I mean, if it's making money, I mean, there's some businesses that I don't think really need fancy commercials. Like you mentioned the Super Bowl, like Coca-Cola. I mean, do you really need a fancy commercial? Everybody knows what it is. And, you know, if you like it, you like it. If you don't, you don't. I don't think you need a polar bear to drink one in Antarctica to tell you.
6: It's true. You know, you're right about that. I always wonder, why are they wasting money on ad campaigns? Because pretty much at this point, you go to the supermarket, you buy what you want.
7: Yeah.
6: I guess maybe just to keep it fresh in people's minds, always like, hey, I just saw that cute polar bear. Oh, I'm looking at the shelf now. You know what? I'm going to go for Coca-Cola because I saw that last. Yeah. I heard about that last. So a lot of people are like that. They see something, you know, and they remember it. This last thing they saw or heard, they'll go and buy that. I'm sort of sometimes like I am a packaging person for like makeup and stuff. The fancier the packaging, I will gravitate towards that product. Even if the product is worse, if they've got really pretty fancy packaging and it's all colorful, like I'm a child. Like I see something, I'm like, ooh, I want that. I am one of those people. I am. I'm visual when I pick my product. I want a nice logo. I want a nice this. I don't want something to look generic. Like, you know, that's a trend too, where they have products and it's like in a brown paper package that has like, you know, somebody could have written it with marker and they're selling it like that. And I'm like, no, that to me looks like it's a bad product. The fancier the packaging, the better the product, even though that's probably not true.
7: That reminds me of the movie Tommy Boy, where, you know, you could put a guarantee on a box, but it's just a guarantee on a box. You could put a piece of crap in the box, put a guarantee on it, and people will buy it.
6: It's true. That's look at the billions and billions of dollars a year on advertising and people who sit in a room all day long and come up with these things. And that's what they do. And it has to work, even though I'm complaining about a lot of the things. They keep doing it. So something's working.
7: Something's working.
6: Well, you know what I think is working today? Us. Because we have a very, very busy show, but I had to get this off my chest. I had to. I've been waiting for about a month or two to talk about this, and then we were off on vacation. So today was the day. I heard it enough, and I had to say something.
7: All right. Well, I'm glad you did, and you educated people on Fry Speak or whatever it's called.
6: Vocal Fry. Let's do away. I'm going to start a campaign, I swear.
7: All right. Well, I don't think your first guest suffers from that.
6: So let's get to it.
7: Yeah, she has. Oh, geez. Okay, let's go.
6: The words legend and icon get thrown around so often lately that they've lost their meaning. However, today on The Scene with Doreen, I truly have a bona fide legend and musical icon joining me. For over half a century, award-winning singer-songwriter Judy Collins has performed imaginative interpretations of traditional and contemporary folk standards and created her own poetically masterful original compositions. Take a listen.

0: 7 Grammy nominations, multiple top 10 hits, gold and platinum selling albums, and even an Oscar nomination. Judy Collins is embarking on her highly anticipated farewell tour, Sweet Judy Blue Eyes, on July 4th, hitting venues and cities across North America and beyond, offering fans a final opportunity to celebrate more than 6 decades of songs, stories, and life on stage. So it's with great honor that I welcome the one, the only Judy Collins to the show. Hi, Judy. Welcome to The Scene with Doreen.
1: Oh, thanks, Doreen. What a wonderful journey through those songs. I've never heard them one after another, and it was very exciting.
0: It was beautiful. I have goosebumps over here. I rarely say that with my guests. And as I'm listening, I have them right now. I can show them on camera. I've got goosebumps. And it's amazing because your voice, it just pierces through the soul.
1: You know, I got so lucky. I'm writing a book about my life called The Voice. And the subtitle is Singing Through the Storm. Because underneath all of the singing comes the body and its frailties and the voice and what can happen with the voice. So I wanted to tell everybody that story because, oh my God, to have this privilege of being able to sing, you know, la, la, la, la, la, la, la, la every day for the, I mean, I'm now 86.
0: You're amazing. First of all, amazing. You look incredible. I know you get that all the time, but yes.
1: I have good genes. You know, my parents were so amazing and remarkable. Not only my parents, but my ancestors. You know, I've written a book of poetry recently called Sometimes It's Heaven. And, you know, I was having dinner with Crosby, Stills, and Graham Nash. And Graham Nash said to me, did you take that title from the old song, Sometimes It's Heaven? Da, da, da. I said, no, I used the line in a poem, and so I used it for the title of the poetry book. But, you know, yes, I am as excited and as energetic and as grateful and as busy as I've ever been, which is, I always say, you know, I'm the Betty White of the folk revival.
0: Oh, I love that. She became more and more popular, just like you, as the years went on. It was amazing. Were you ever on Match Game, though? Did you do the game show circuit? I don't think so, right?
1: I didn't. I appreciated it. And I have a funny story about it. When we were growing up, my father and I, when I turned into a folk singer, it happened, boom, like that. I stopped playing the piano. I was playing a Rachmaninoff concerto, you know, the one that goes da da da da da da da da da da da da da da da. And I stopped in the middle of my practice and I turned on the radio and it was Joe Stafford singing, "'Twas in the merry month of May." And it changed my life entirely. And I began to be a member of the folk music clubs in Denver. And the guy who ran them was a guy named Lingo the Drifter. And Lingo the Drifter sang all the songs of Pete Seeger and Woody Guthrie. And he came over to our house. He loved my father, who had a great radio show for 30 years. Yes. And he sang us, "This Land Is Your Land," with his funky old guitar. And my father said to him one day, "You don't have any money, do you?" And he said, "No." He said, "Why don't you go to Hollywood and get a slot on one of those game shows?" So he went to Los Angeles in his buckskin and so on, and he got a job on You Bet Your Life, you know, Groucho Marx's show. And he came home with $65,000 in cash in a paper bag.
0: Wow. All because of your dad giving him that advice. That's amazing.
1: It is amazing. And my father said, while he was being interviewed on this television show, he said, "You know, Lingo doesn't know the answer to that question." And actually, he did. And Groucho Marx was one of the shows that wasn't corrupted. You remember, there were a whole lot of people cheating on those shows. I forget the names of everybody. But anyway, it's a short bypass, but I'll forgive me for only answering another question of yours right now. I will.
0: Okay. No, it was amazing that your father was also a singer, not just a radio show host. He had a beautiful voice, and you were immersed in this music world really early, probably from birth.
1: From birth, absolutely. I was born knowing songs that he sang to my mother in the womb. I'm sure that I did, because I knew them very, very early. And of course, he sang to me all the time.
0: That's amazing. You know, my mother tells me that story all the time. She wanted to be a singer. She liked, you know, the music, the classical, Jane Powell, and she loved that kind of music. And she would listen to it while she was pregnant with me. It skipped a generation with her, but for some reason, I got it. I starred on Broadway. So all of a sudden, you know, that's kind of my journey. And I blame my mother for listening to music in the womb. It's funny you should say that.
1: I know about your history, and I think it's remarkable. And I'm so happy you're here to interview me. I'm surprised that you're not singing. I'm surprised that we're not doing a duet right now.
0: You know what? You're giving me ideas, goosebumps again, just saying. And you know, Stephen Sondheim, I did a whole musical it was to honor Oscar Hammerstein. And as you know, Stephen Sondheim was Oscar Hammerstein's prodigy, studied on his farm. And that paved the way. I think that's a great segue to the 50th anniversary of one, arguably your greatest hit, Send in the Clowns, Stephen Sondheim's song from Little Night Music.
1: Oh, yes, indeed.
0: And what made you gravitate towards, you know, there were all these songs, you were recording all these incredible songs out there. What was it about that song?
1: I was sitting here in my apartment where I live I've been for 53 years, and the phone rang, and it was my friend that I inherited from Leonard Cohen. Her name was Nancy Bacall.
0: Oh, okay.
1: And Nancy Bacall, she was no relation to Lauren. She grew up with Leonard in Canada, and they grew up in this very exclusive area, but they were all friends and they were all smart. And they all thought, including Nancy, that Leonard Cohen was the most brilliant person they'd ever known. And so I got to know him because one of his other best friends, I think her name was something or other Joyce. So she became a music person in New York when she grew up. And she worked for Al Cooper, but Al, who was Dylan's manager. And she was very in the know about the music business in New York. And she and I became friends because I knew Leonard Cohen. And when we met in 1966, and he said to me, "I don't know why you're not writing your songs." And I started writing my songs. And I said to him, "Why aren't you singing your songs?" And he said, "I have a terrible voice." And I said, "It's not terrible. It's a little obscure." And then I pushed him on stage in a big concert here in New York. It was a fundraiser for WBAI, which is our radio station, our sort of public radio station. And I pushed him on stage, and he sang, finally. Suzanne. And after saying it, then he knew he had to be. Everybody went crazy when he sang it, and he realized that he had to sing a song. Then he introduced me to his friends. I introduced him to my friends, and only the background, because then my friend called me, and she said, Nancy said, "I'm sending you an album, and I want you to listen to this particular track, and then you'll call me." So I got the album, which was Little Night Music. It was 1973. And the musical had just come out in the spring, I think. And I put the needle down, and I played it. I didn't call Nancy. I called Hal Prince, because his was the name I knew.
0: Of course, Hal Prince.
1: And I called him and I said, "You know, we talked for a minute," and he answered my phone call and he said, "Oh yeah, I know you. You're the Both Sides Now girl." and I said, "Look, you know, this is a very important song." And he said, "Yes, I know." He said, "200 people have already recorded it." And I said, "Well, I don't care. I have recorded songs that were 100 years old, so I don't care how old it is or who recorded it. I'll record it. I'm going to record it." And he and I became friends later on in life, and we had some wonderful meetings and lunches and so on, and he would talk to me about the fact that when Sondheim wrote the song, rewrote the song, because the woman who sang it in the first show, in her first performance, didn't do well with the song. She hadn't. So they sent him home to write a new song. And when he came back, she sang it. And he said, "Ah, it's nothing."
2: Wow.
1: He didn't like the song. He never liked the song, I don't think. But never mind. So I did finally call Nancy and tell her. But that's how I learned the song. I wouldn't, you know, and also a funny backstory about it. The woman who screened songs for Elektra Records had screened it and passed on it.
2: Wow. Oh,
1: I love her. I love her. And she was a real trooper with all the songs that she listened to. But I was, and I told her years later, she told me about that. But there it was. It was a song for the harvesting, and I did it.
2: Amazing. And you know, the song, it's incredible how popular it was in your voice, because the song is written for someone of advanced age, someone who is looking back on their life, thinking about the mistakes that they made. And I think you were in your 30s when you recorded that. And yet that hit home to people, the vulnerability in your voice and the wilting. It really, really worked.
1: It worked. I knew it. I heard it. I knew it was for me. I also said to Hal, who should I ask to produce it, or to produce the song itself, the music? And he said, well, you have to go to the guy who produced it for the show. And so I did that. And Jonathan Tunick and I, we're still best friends. We just had dinner the other night and laughed and carried on. And, you know, we've kind of gone out on the town on that song. And I said, you know, the reason that it was such a hit because of your orchestration, because you used the English horn, da da da da, da da da da, in the opening in the song. That was in the show, of course, and it catches everybody's attention. And then I start singing, and then he would say to me, well, you did it. You, it wasn't the English horn, it was you.
2: It was a perfect storm. It was every piece involved.
1: Yeah.
2: It's true. I think that's why some things work and some things don't. They all just sort of have to line up, and there's no real formula. Interviewing people, you know, all of these huge icons like yourself, and you try to get to the heart of why is something a hit and why isn't? And no one knows. No one has any concept, and it's just meant to be.
1: If it reaches the heart, it's going to go far.
2: Yes. And that did. And all your music did. All of it. That's why I said that piercing vocal of yours and the lyric attached to it, it went right in like a dagger. And that was it. Once you get them to either, you know, get the goosebumps or to cry, you've got them for life. It's true.
1: Oh, I'm very,
2: did you ever
1: very...
2: meet Sondheim? Did he ever? You ever?
1: Oh,
2: cross
1: yes. Path? Oh, yes. At first, we were very friendly.
2: He was a curmudgeon. I can say it now that he's passed. He was kind of salty.
1: You know, we had one spectacular time. I wanted, after my son died, I was asked by the record company, by Elektra, to do an album of Sondheim. And I thought, oh, that sounds great. And they said, maybe if you do it and have him play the piano on one of the songs, that'd be nice. So I said, great. So I called him up and he said, come on over. And I went over to his house and we spent the whole day together. He sat down at the piano and began to play all the songs. For the first time, I realized, and I always thought that an orchestrator was the person who thought through the song and how it was supposed to be done. Well, when he sat down at the piano, I realized he was doing every single note in every production of every song that he ever wrote. It blew me away. It was so exciting. And he was so wonderful to play everything. And he played it and he said, you know, this is what I do when we're raising money. Actually, Hal Prince didn't need to raise money. His first audiences in 1950 are the people who still supported him. And I think they still do today, or their children do.
2: Sure. Absolutely.
1: But the day was wonderful. I was so excited. And at the same time, I chose a group of songs that I loved of his from other shows. So I got a call later from the record company. Nonesuch was going to do this album. And the guy who was the president of Nonesuch said, Sondheim said that he can't play on that album. And he said, I really can't produce it. If he's not doing it, I'm not doing it. It's hard. I mean, I was a trooper and a long-standing artist with the company. The Nonesuch was the outreach from Elektra. It was Jack Holzman's fun label. So I was very depressed about it, and it didn't help my depression that he had been so lovely, you know. However, yes. I recorded that album of those songs that I love. I did it about 10 years ago, and it came out great.
2: So it was the right time when you did it.
1: It was the right time.
2: It wasn't
1: time
2: then. Yep.
1: Exactly.
2: It wasn't meant to be at that point. And
1: absolutely.
2: It gave you a great story. I mean, whether or not you had to go through the storm, like your book, your forthcoming book,
1: yeah.
2: You had to weather the storm.
1: Weather
2: see another storm.
1: And then something happens that you know is going to be the right thing. And it was the right time.
2: It is. And I'm having a great time talking to you. I want to take a little break because I want to come back. I do want to touch on your farewell tour. I want to talk about another little story you have that is I did not know. And it blew my mind. So I'm Doreen Taylor, and you're listening to The Scene with Doreen. When we come back, we're going to chat more with 7-time Grammy nominee, platinum-selling folk singer-songwriter Judy Collins. We discuss being in the right place at the right time to witness music history, embarking on her farewell tour, and we wrap it all up after this. Don't go anywhere. Hey guys, it's Doreen Taylor. 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

0: 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I'm your host, Doreen Taylor, and I have been chatting with the lovely, the incomparable folk singer, songwriting legend, Judy Collins. Coming out of break, you heard a small clip of Judy performing the Bob Dylan classic, Mr. Tambourine Man. Judy, throughout your career, you have shared priceless experiences with greats like Joni Mitchell, Leonard Cohen, Stephen Stills, and even, yes, Bob Dylan. And I had no idea that you were witness to music history, and all because of a party at Woodstock.
1: Yes. Well, I was always friendly with his manager, Al Grossman, and I were buddies. And Al Grossman asked me to a party. It was 1963, and I had already recorded three of Dylan's songs. I got to know him when he was... Not Bob Dylan. His name was something else.
0: But Zimmerman, wasn't it? Something like Zimmerman or yes, something
1: it was,
0: along
1: it
0: those
1: was
0: yes.
1: Robert Zimmerman.
0: Yes. And, okay.
1: I met him in Colorado when he was, you know, hanging out, singing old Woody Guthrie blues, badly sung, badly chosen, I thought. And he was trying to get on a hootenanny in 1959, and I was in singing at a place in Colorado called the Gilded Garter. It was that early. And then 3 years later, I mean, he was when he started to write his own songs, I just went crazy. I couldn't believe it. So I recorded Fare Thee Well and Riding on a Train Going West and also Masters of War. I had recorded all three of those songs, and Al called me in October of 1963, and he said, "I'm having a party for Bobby up in my castle." He was honest about it. He had a castle in Woodstock. We had bought, you know, from Italy somewhere where they don't miss them. And he said, "I want you to come because Bobby's coming, and a couple of other people are going to show up and people you know." I said, "Sure, I'll come." I went up. Took my little suitcase, and I had a good time at the party. But, you know, I was a drinker in those days, and I usually passed out. And so I passed out after the party, and I was sleeping upstairs, and I woke up about 3 a.m. This happened with Joni Mitchell, too, with her song, Both Sides Now. I learned them in the same way. I was passed out. I woke up. I heard the song drifting up, you know, into where I was sleeping. It was a long way away. And I heard this voice and I thought, "Oh my God, he's singing this song." And I jumped out of bed and put on my little terry cloth robe and made my way around, going downstairs on this white marble staircase, and got to the bottom of it. And I was sitting in front of a closed door, blue door, and he was singing this song. Da da da da da da da da da da da da da da da da da da da da da da da da. I said, "Oh my God!" And well, I raced. I sat there for 2 hours and listened to this extraordinary experience of hearing him write the song as he was singing it, sitting in the. I don't know whether it was dark inside that room. It was dark where I was sitting outside. But, of course, I went home. I said, "I'm recording it immediately," which I did. Mm. And, you know, where was I last week? Somewhere. I sang it. I sing it quite frequently. And yeah. Everybody knows it. And everybody is inspired by being able to sing it again. And it's just a touchstone for any time at all in life.
0: Wow. You know, it's interesting. When I sleep, I have nightmares or I don't dream at all. I want to have what you have, where two times, two amazing, iconic songs, and you're somehow just in the right place.
1: Yeah,
0: at the right,
1: the
0: you
1: right
0: know,
1: place.
0: Has anyone ever said you're like the Forrest Gump of music? I mean, you're always in the right place at the right time, experiencing these amazing things.
1: Yeah, it's true. And it's quite extraordinary. My dreams are a source of great interest to me, of course. When I was in therapy, I wrote them down all the time. But when I was growing up, the first I remembered my first dream, and I dreamed in black and white, and I know it because of when it changed. My father was blind, and I'm sure that I was making some accommodation in my dreams for him, because God forbid if I should dream in color when he couldn't see. And then when I was 20, I had a double spiral fracture of one of my legs from a ski accident. I went to Denver for the surgery, and they put me on Demerol for every 4 hours, I guess. And then they switched me over to a very big, fat painkiller. And when I woke up, I was in Disneyland. My dreams were suddenly in Technicolor. They were no longer in black and white. And it hit me like a, I don't know what it was. It's just, it was incredible. And I've always, ever since, but I stopped dreaming a couple of years ago. I said to my husband, you know, I don't know where my dreams have gone. So I listened to one of these podcasts on television about curing the brain of fog. Mm-hmm. And I started taking Memoblast, and I started suddenly remembering my dreams. It was a shock. And I was thinking for a while I should stop taking Memoblast because they were so vivid. Anyway, that's the story of my dreams. And I always dream. And I always wake up when I hear something that gets my attention and makes me call whoever it is and say, I have to have that song.
0: Oh, yes. And you know, you inspired me. I think a great new song for you should be Where Have My Dreams Gone?
1: Oh, yes. A good.
0: Said it. It sounded like that is your next one. I feel very creative with you right now. I'm like,
1: well,
0: ooh,
1: I
0: that
1: love
0: sounds
1: it.
0: Good.
1: And I'm going to sit down and, first of all, practice, which I hadn't done yesterday. So, no, I did it yesterday, but I will today. And then I'm going to try to work on Where Have My Dreams Gone.
0: I love it. And when you get your Grammy, I want to be at least just, you know, a little tip of the hat for me. That's all. I don't need much. I don't even need royalties. I just want to be mentioned.
1: That's so funny.
0: You know, you've described yourself as a happy workaholic, and I don't know anyone who has worked harder in the industry. Over six decades, you are always touring, always. You're always performing. You're always writing. You're always out there. You're creating new music, but you're also speaking as a keynote speaker. You're out there writing books. You're out there doing poetry. And, you know, now all of a sudden, you are going to be bidding us adieu. You are going to be doing this farewell tour, and it's bittersweet because we're so excited to see you. But at the same time, we don't want to say goodbye to you. You've become this integral part of our tapestry. And, you know, it's all coming to an end soon, but we do get to see you a lot because you're going all the way through to the winter of 2027. But the name Sweet Judy Blue Eyes, the tour, that is personal for you. And I know that I know, and a lot of your fans know, but maybe not everybody knows. Why is that name so personal to you?
1: It's because I fell in love with Stephen Stills when we were working on an album called Who Knows Where the Time Goes in California back there in the ages. And then we stayed friends always. We're still very good friends. But we stayed together long enough from 1968. That's when we made that album. And we stayed together long enough for him to write a song about me. And he wrote Sweet Judy Blue Eyes. And I didn't know that he was writing it. And when I sort of left, you know, he lives in California. I live in New York. He didn't like California and he didn't like therapy, and I was in therapy, and I had to get back to both. I had to get back to New York. And I came out for a show in May, and it was my birthday, and he came to my hotel. And, you know, we were still disengaging, but slowly and with a lot of angst and unhappiness, but also knowing that we somehow know that we would always be together. I just knew that. And he brought me flowers, and he brought me a wonderful guitar, which is sitting in a museum in Boston right now, and because it's from him, a Martin. And then he said, I wrote a song for us. And he sang me Sweet Judy Blue Eyes. And that was how it began and ended, I guess, was really the case. It has become, I think, one of the most frequently songs played ever in the States or anywhere else in the world. So I'm very grateful for that.
0: Wow. And what an interesting way where you say it began and ended all right there. And that's sort of how this is your farewell tour. It's sort of ending with Sweet Judy Blue Eyes. And it's very poignant. It's a very interesting way that you said that. And you're sharing a lot of these stories. It's over six decades. So when fans come to see you, what are you going to be doing to bring them in to say your final bow?
1: Well, it will be my bow. And it'll be my pleasure. But, I know that I'm going on forever. So a farewell tour can be one thing or it can be another thing. But like the relationship with Stephen, it'll go on forever.
0: Yes, just like your music. I always say that's a gift that you can give the world that will just live forever. And many of your songs are, and including your one song, I know that it was... It's been in the Library of Congress. Your rendition of Amazing Grace was selected for preservation in the National Recording Registry by the Library of Congress as being, let's see, I got to quote this right, culturally, historically, and aesthetically significant. That's, wow. That's what I'm talking about, living forever. That's, you're preserved, baby. You're preserved.
1: I'm preserved. Right. The Library of Congress is the home of my past and my future.
0: Visit judycollins.com. Check out her upcoming tour dates for her farewell tour, Sweet Judy Blue Eyes. Listen to her music, pick up some cool merch, and just stay connected to the incomparable Judy Collins. Thank you so much, Judy. You are amazing. You are a national treasure. Thank you.
1: Doreen, I've loved every minute of this. God bless.
0: Likewise. Oh, thank you so much. God bless.
1: Bye.
0: Hey guys, don't you go anywhere because after the break, we're going to return with the Spotlight segment and co-authors of the new book, Ghosts of Sicily, actor Mark Harmon and Special Agent Leon Carroll Jr.
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Welcome back. We have a very exciting spotlight segment on the show today because we can all remember sitting in history class in grade school, learning about dates, locations, and a whole bunch of facts. But it amazes me that with all of that, there are still stories in history that most of us will never know. Well, today on The Scene with Doreen, one of those incredible stories will be coming to light, or better yet, the spotlight. Flashback to 1942, at the height of World War II, German U-boats are threatening

0: national crime for decades to come. Well, here to talk about their new book, Ghosts of Sicily, are the co-authors, Emmy and Golden Globe nominated actor and executive producer on the hit television drama NCIS, Mark Harmon, and Major Leon Carroll Jr., former special agent with the Naval Criminal Investigative Service and technical advisor for over 20 years on the show. It's with great pleasure that I welcome both Mark Harmon and Major Leon Carroll Jr. Welcome to the Scene with Doreen, guys.
1: Thank you.
2: Thank you.
0: Mark, I'm going to start with you. One of your most iconic roles is as Leroy Jethro Gibbs on the hit CBS drama NCIS. I read that one of the reasons you joined the show was that they said it would be based on real cases, but it didn't really end up that way. So is that when you decided to start writing Navy-focused nonfiction?
1: No, not exactly. But it is the promise of television to sometimes not be truthful with what they plan to do. Initially, this show was going to be based every week on real cases in the real agency. And then very quickly, it became a murder of the week kind of thing, which is more formulaic or, you know, television. And I think that sitting next to Leon on those long 20-hour plus days and listening to him talk about his real experience at this agency just kind of lit a fuse somewhere deep inside me to say, you know what, if we ever get a chance to tell the real stories of this agency, I hope you would think about partnering up with me and doing that. And we had that opportunity, and that was Ghosts of Honolulu, our first book. This is now our third book.
0: Yes, it is. And, it's a series.
1: And we have lots of researchers and lots of help. And yet, you know, the process of this dig has been, you know, at least a year and a half, almost 2 years. So it's an effort. And at the same time, it's detailing and digging into an agency that doesn't talk about themselves, you know.
0: No, you're correct. And like Mark said, Leon, you met him 20 years ago on the set as a technical advisor. Now, as a former major in the military, were you on board right away with this idea as well to come out and write nonfiction?
2: Yes, absolutely. I'm definitely more of a nonfiction person, and that probably has gotten me in trouble on the TV. but I like to keep it real, as they say, and, you know, it's been a pleasure to put together these three books and to do the I learned a lot about what our agency was about, because we don't get taught this when we go through our basic training. And unlike the Marine Corps, which does do that, every Marine can tell you that the Marine Corps was founded in Tun Tavern in Philadelphia in 1776. I can guarantee you, if you can find 10 NCIS agents who could tell you the impetus of the organization, ONI, NIS, NCIS, I'd be surprised.
0: Amazing. Now, Ghosts of Sicily details Operation Underworld, and it was this alliance between the Mafia and the U.S. Navy to fight against the Axis powers in World War II. It's unbelievable. I didn't know the story, and I dare say most people don't know the story. It was top secret, right, until they declassified it in 77.
2: That's correct. Pretty much all of these operations were that way, classified that way. After about 25 years, declassification process is almost automatic, but certainly during that time and shortly thereafter, there was no knowledge of this. And actually, when we get down to Lucky Luciano and what he did, that was even challenged by the state of New York. In 1954, there was something called the Herlins Report that was done where the state investigator investigated to ensure that when they let Luciano out in 46, that he had actually done what was alleged to have been done. And the records, most of the records that would verify that had been disposed of, we'll put it that way.
0: Of course. Now, did you encounter any pushback, both of you, when you said, you know what, these are the things, because these are the things we don't talk about. These are the things they don't teach you in classrooms. Did you get any pushback?
2: No, not at all.
0: Wow, good.
2: You know, I think we got a little bit more pushback on things like head slaps in the squad room and calling people proby and stuff like that. But on the books, no. In fact, I'm sure that all the reports that I've got have been very positive.
0: Wonderful. Now, I guess we can credit the mob for keeping our East Coast secure from enemy forces. Who knew? And I read the book. It's a very enjoyable read. They didn't get anything did they? The mob. I mean, they say that they really didn't get anything in return for this.
1: Well, I don't.

0: know that that's true. I
1: don't either.
0: They got people out of jail early, it was a give and take. It was all a give and take, and that happens in everywhere. And I just think that, you know, the work that these agents were doing, the special agents, you know, the forerunners of the job that Leon did for a long time and did really well. And it's real stuff. I mean, it's stuff that affected our history, whether we know about it or not. You know, that's our job to dig that out. And that's been the fun part for me. It's all new to both of us. Neither one of us thought about this as, hey, we're gonna be writers and go do this. It's a task. And here we are talking to you about it, and the book comes out today, and that's exciting. And I hope people enjoy it.
1: Yes. And like you alluded to earlier, this is the third book in the series, along with Ghosts of Panama and the New York Times bestselling Ghosts of Honolulu. So any plans for a fourth? Are there some more secret stories we don't know yet?
0: We're talking.
1: Ooh, I like. You're going to have to come back then when you come up with number 4 and 5 and 6. I have a feeling there are a lot of them out there.
0: Well, let's see how this one does.
1: Oh, I like I said, I read it. I didn't put it down. And I really, really, I enjoyed it. And I highly recommend it to everybody. I want everyone to get Ghosts of Sicily available now via Harper Select on Amazon, Barnes & Noble, or anywhere you get your books from. Mark and Leon, you guys are a pleasure. I can't wait to read your next. And thank you for sharing the story with the world.
0: Thank you.
2: Thank you.
1: Thank you. Hey guys, that is all the time we have for today. 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
10: 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Honorable service during Desert Storm. 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Here he is, Philly's doo-wop priest, Father Jim Drucker.
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12: 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My show this week features veteran Bobby Seger's, Captain Bob Seger's, U.S. Army helicopter, Attack Cobra helicopter pilot. 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

0: And I didn't see the tripwires they had set out there, but I hit a tripwire and set off, I don't know what kind of explosive device.
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2: Were you unconscious?
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1: I'm still awake.
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2: Out of the helicopter?
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4: 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I'm a Cobra Attack helicopter pilot from Vietnam. 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

0: Ladies and gentlemen, it's great to be on the air in Philadelphia, my hometown, zip code 19125. That's 2207 East Oakdale Street in Philadelphia, Pennsylvania. It's great to be on the air. Today we are honoring a gentleman who gave a lot for our country in 1968. I was blessed recently to be with John Quintrell, staff sergeant, who every year runs a reunion with the Wolfhounds. And why they made me an honorary Wolfhound, certainly not deserved at all, but I'm so blessed and so honored. And today we share a story of the life of a helicopter pilot who flew UEs at first, then went into the Cobra, the Bell Cobra attack helicopter pilot, and he flew helicopter pilots and saved a lot of lives in Vietnam, especially the Wolfhounds. I'd like to bring Bobby Seegers on. Bobby, I love you. It was great to have met you. Please share a little bit of your life, where you're from, and tell everybody who you are and where you're from, Bobby.
1: Oh, thank you. First of all, Father Jim, thank you for inviting me on your show. It's truly an honor. I grew up in a military family. I was born in Tampa. My father was an Air Force officer, and I'm proud to say my parents were part of the greatest generation. During World War II, my father was a bomber pilot. First, he flew B-17s, then the B-24s, and he finished the last year of the war flying the B-29s. He was always my hero because he was part of the Manhattan Project. And for those of you that don't know, that was the development of the atomic bomb. And he was part of what was called Operation Silverplate. And that was really the delivery system for the bomb. It was just a B-29 component of the Manhattan Project. And what a lot of people don't realize is that there were two squadrons that were selected to drop atomic bombs. The first, as everybody's very familiar with, was Colonel Paul Tibbets. He flew the Enola Gay and ended up dropping the first atomic bomb on Hiroshima. His squadron really was just to test the feasibility of dropping the bombs and how to best to actually employ them in combat. And you got to realize, this was before the age of computers, so all the physicists that were working on the atomic bomb project, they had no idea how explosive the bomb could be. They theorized the destructive capability could be range all the way, say, from being a dud to catching the world's atmosphere on fire. So they really didn't know how explosive it would be, and my father's second squadron, they were the follow-on squadron, and he told me what they would do would be carpet bomb Japan. Well, obviously, luckily, it wasn't needed. But he, like most veterans, he didn't talk much about the war at all. He did say 1947 was a really good year for him. He flew a B-29 from Tampa, Florida, MacDill Air Force Base, to Alaska and back. He said his flight engineer was none other than Charles Lindbergh.
0: Wow.
1: Yeah. Now, my father, he idolized Lindbergh as a young boy, and he was the person who really was that sparked his interest in flying. And in 1947, also, like I said, a good year for my dad, that was the birth of his beloved Air Force. And also, most importantly, that was the very first time he met me. So, yeah, as beautiful. Most of your listeners know, military life is really not for everyone. There are a lot of hardships, a lot of transfers. My dad liked to call his four children the four T's, the letter T, because of where they were born. I was Tampa. I have a sister, Texas, a brother, Tennessee, and a brother, Tokyo. And when I graduated from high school, which was Munich American High School in Germany, I had lived 9 years overseas, 6 years in Japan, and three in Germany. Now, I always thought of my father. He was my hero, and I think all young boys want to be like their fathers. I was no different. My father never taught me how to fly, much less drive a car, but he did instill in me the desire to want to fly someday. So we moved all around the world, and we actually did live in Pennsylvania for 3 years. We lived at State College, Pennsylvania, where he was an advisor to the Pennsylvania Air National Guard.
0: Wonderful. I belong to the Guard at the 111th in Philadelphia, Tactical Air Support Group in the early 80s.
1: Oh, really? Really? Well, congratulations. Appreciate your service. Anyway, I should quickly mention that when I got out of the Army, I became a federal law enforcement officer, and I had to update my security clearance, and I was required to list out all the addresses I had lived at since birth.
2: Oy vey. Oy vey.
1: Yeah. I didn't know, so I had to go ask my father to look at his security clearance and to see, and I got all the addresses. Now, get this. I'm only 25 years old, and I'd lived at 32 different addresses since birth.
2: Oh, my God. That was a lot of fun.
1: Yeah, it's nice living in foreign countries. It's good, but it's really hard on, like, the mothers. All three times my dad was stationed in Japan and Germany, he always went ahead of her, so she had to stay behind. I mean, she was responsible, you know, raising four kids, but she also had to make the move, transfer all of her household goods, and then had to sell the house. So, military wives, I salute you. You have a lot of hardships.
2: Well, listen, Bobby, you're considered a military brat, affectionately, and it's great to have you on the air. We're going to be talking about Vietnam, your experiences, your life, and God bless your father. And I want to share with you and the audience that my brother Joseph Edward Drucker, was a Tagalier on a Flying Fortress B-17, and in 1945, he died and gave his life for our country and is buried on foreign soil, helped the English to fight Nazism. So I'm proud of my brother Joseph. We're going to continue with more music. We're going to continue with music, by the way. First, I'd like to invite, we have some guests with us, some Wolfhounds, and I know you love the Wolfhounds. Bobby, it was you that saved many lives in the field, in the bush of Wolfhounds. We have John Quintrell with just a quick hello. We're going to play some music and come back and talk with each fellow. But Johnny, say hello to our audience, John Quintrell, who wrote My 365 Days in Vietnam with the Wolfhounds. Love you, Johnny.
3: Well, it's so good to be with you guys again, Father Jim. And I just want to say, for all the Wolfhounds listening, no fear on earth.
2: Tony Peroni.
4: No fear on earth. Right thing to say.
5: Necker Spirit Tarrant.
2: And then we have Danny Klossner, who was a doc, a medic in the field with the Wolfhounds, and he later went on to become a judge. I think it was a Superior Court judge in Wisconsin, Danny, is that correct?
5: A Circuit Court judge, yes.
2: That's close enough. You were a judge.
5: Yes.
2: Now listen, when all of you left, the song that Bobby picked, and every guest I have on my show, they all pick their own music purposely because I want to know the feeling. I want the pathos of what they were feeling when they were overseas. This is a song written by John Denver. Now, believe it or not, in 1969-70, I had a group signed up with RCA Records. And I'm sitting there with my producer, Ted Darrow, who wrote She Cried for Jay and the Americans. And in comes this young man. He says, are you Jim Drucker? I said, yeah. I said, I'm John. I said, what do you need, John? He said, well, would you take this record back to Warm? Because WARM was number one in America. It had 75% of the pie share. So he gave me this record. I took it back to Warm. It was leaving on a jet plane.

0: Before I forget, I want to acknowledge Art Volo, radio's best friend, is in a hospital in Michigan, in Novi, N-O-V-I. He has asked me to ask you, the audience, all my veteran buddies, and the whole audience to say one prayer for him. I figure 4 million prayers, you think that'll work?
1: Mm-hmm. Can't hurt.
0: Anyway, it's great to be on the air on WWDB. Our number is 888-329-3306.
1: Hey, Bob, this is Matt Menark. I'm Father Jim's engineer. I'm also a retired sergeant first class out of the U.S. Army. It must have been so traumatic for you to have left your fiance, as John Denver's song so poignantly points out, as you head to Vietnam and into battle.
2: Well, yeah, yes, it was. I met her at Fort Rucker, Alabama, and obviously fell in love and decided to get engaged, I guess, shortly before we went to Vietnam. And, yeah, it's difficult leaving behind a family, and particularly a fiancé. At that time, the Vietnam War was really played out on the nightly news at, like, 6 o'clock and 11 o'clock. And it was just like a nightly theme of battles that were raging, talk of casualties, and, you know, so many helicopters were being shot down the previous day's activities. So to her, it was a literal nightmare that I was going to be going involved in. But she knew from the very beginning when I asked her to marry me that I was going straight to Vietnam. That's what my order said, going to flight school. They said Vietnam, temporary duty to flight school. So she knew that from the very beginning, but she did make me promise her that I would come home safely to her, which I made the promise, but it was easy to make, you know, I guess for a couple of reasons. Let's face it, wars are fought by young men with few life experiences.
0: Amen, you know, amen.
2: Yeah, and if you're told to take fix bayonets and then take the hill, well, you fix bayonets and take the hill. Now, try telling that to a group of 30-year-old guys, and they would argue that, hey, wouldn't it make better sense if we surrounded the hill instead of taking it head on? So when you think about it, another reason, you know, is that young men, we are indestructible or invincible. It happens to the other guys, you know, not me. But in my case, we were so young that we really had no conception of our own mortality. And when I became a Cobra pilot, I was just 20 years old. So while my family and fiance were extremely concerned, honestly, I wasn't. Actually, I was excited to go to Vietnam. I mean, I enlisted in the Army to go to flight school. And if you were to ask probably any pilot if they want to fly in combat, and most, if all, not all, will say, yes, I want to fly in combat. You know, we've been training, and now we want to take our training and, you know, we want to use it in combat. So I guess, you know, we said goodbye. It was tough. 1 year separation seemed to be a long time. But it was off to Travis Air Force Base in California for transportation to Vietnam.
0: Now, Bobby, let me ask you something, Bobby. We began the show, and I found two versions of Tom Paxton's songs. They were not hits, but they were protest songs, and so well-written and so poignant. The Lyndon Johnson song and the George Bush songs. You asked for them. Why, Bobby?
2: Well, if you listen to the lyrics, and I would encourage your audience to just to Google that song, and all the lyrics really are on point for Vietnam, whereas leaving on a jet plane, well, yes, but they don't really talk about leaving in Vietnam. When you talk there, he talks about Lyndon Johnson putting an extra 50,000 troops in Vietnam, and he says, well, it's not an ex, you know, we're not, you know, enhancing the war or anything like that. And they talk about how people in the daytime might be people who actually worked at a base camp, but at night they put their black pajamas on and they became VC. So, and they talk about tromping about in the mud. So when you look at all the lyrics, it is so spot on to Vietnam. It's just, it's incredible. It really is.
0: Listen, we have someone joining us. It was a former guest, Jimmy Milliken, Vietnam veteran, wrote a book called Enter and Die. And Bobby, he'd like to send you a copy of that book, by the way. I spoke to Jimmy earlier. And Jimmy, would you chime in and share your thoughts about how important to you as a Vietnam veteran in the bush was the Cobra helicopter pilot, Bobby Seegers?
3: Yes, Bobby, it's good to talk to you. I was a point man in Vietnam, and I was out in front a lot of times. And when I got into a lot of hairy situations where I needed a Cobra pilot. I would throw up a red smoke where the enemy was, and I'd pop a yellow one where I was, and the Cobra pilot would come in and do my dirty work for me. And that happened many times.
0: My God.
3: It really did. And I used them a lot in the our platoon leader, he would be talking to the pilot, and then he would let me then know where I was marking the enemy and everything. I want to let you know that on in May of 1969, I was in a large battle with the NVA. There was like 400 people, and a Cobra pilot, our Alpha company, there were 13 men that were surrounded by 400 enemy soldiers.
0: My God.
3: This Cobra pilot held off these 400 enemy soldiers. He used every rocket, every bit of ammunition he had, and held them off until we were able to get there. We came in with two other Cobra pilots and 18 slicks, and we were able to get the 13 guys out of there. Three of them were shot, but we were able to get them out of there that day and save their lives.
0: Now, Jimmy.
3: Years later, I met you. Go ahead.
0: No, go ahead. Go ahead. Go ahead, Jimmy. Go ahead.
2: You said years later?
3: Well, years later, I met this Cobra pilot, and I was shot that day by a Cobra helicopter that night, and I talked to him about it, and he told me that he knew the exact day, because that day he got a Distinguished Air Medal,
0: Distinguished Flying Cross.
3: And I couldn't believe he was there that day when I got shot, and I always wanted to talk to this Cobra pilot because I have no animosity towards what happened to me. You know, it was fate that was going to happen. I knew that, and I survived, and I've led an unbelievably, tremendously good life,
0: Jimmy.
3: And
0: thank you so much for sharing this story. I'd like to bring on, if you don't mind, we have such a short time. We only have an hour.
3: Yeah,
0: we want to play music.
3: I'd like to bring on
0: Doc Klossner. Now, Doc and I, Danny spoke earlier, and would you share with Bobby your story about the helicopter pilot that took care of you in the field, Danny, please?
4: Well, after the ambush was popped on us, I got. I crawled up to get Sergeant Rarick. I got wounded taking care of him. He passed away.
0: And this is at Renegade Woods. This is at Renegade Woods, an article that I wrote for VFW Magazine in May 2022. Go ahead, Danny.
4: And I was crawling away from that area, and I got shot in my hip. I couldn't crawl anymore. But I was laying out there. The enemy was using me as bait. Every time somebody tried to come out and get me, they'd shoot him or wound him. Anyway, after we got control of this, and by the way, I was only in Vietnam 2 months before I got wounded. I saw those Cobra pilots more than once, and that red snake at night.
0: Wow.
4: From that chopper coming down to the ground, you know. I remember that. I still remember it. Anyway, as they got control of the area, I wasn't medevaced out. A gunship landed.
0: Wow.
4: A Huey gunship landed, and they put, I think, six or seven of us on there. We were taking rounds as he was landing, and that helicopter pilot sat there, never moved. You guys got nerve beyond nerves. And anyway, after we took off, we were screaming to take in to go in for a gun run, and he did.
0: Wow.
4: the two gunners on the side were shooting, and we were in there yelling and screaming. But anyway, if it wouldn't have been for him, I wouldn't be speaking to you gentlemen today.
0: Bobby Seegers.
4: He came in there and took me. Do I know who he is? Nope. I've never met him. I don't know his name. So would I thank him? Obviously I would.
0: You're thanking him right now, Danny. Absolutely. Bobby Seegers, your thoughts on Danny's.
2: That's quite a story. He talks about the red snake coming to the ground. That's all those tracers that were firing from our minigun.
4: Yeah, oh, yeah. Yes, I remember that.
2: Yeah, every fifth round. You know, it's funny. You talk about you thought we had nerves beyond nerves, I believe is what you said. No. You guys, okay, you were down there. I mean, let's face it, you were eyeball to eyeball with Charlie. You know, you could see him. You could yell at him, stuff like that. No, you guys were the ones that really had all the nerves. And
4: I was honored many times to give a Veterans Day speech, and there were a lot of World War II guys there, not so many anymore, but at the time, and I'd say, I don't know if I could, you know, have that plank fall down in that ship and run on that beach. I don't know if I'd have the nerve. And that one of them said to me, I've seen pictures of you guys jumping out of those helicopters about 5 feet off the ground. I don't know if I could do that either. So different war, different facts, but yes.
0: Now, Bobby, you guys, Bobby, when you left, your song that your girlfriend, your fiance liked so much was a song about you, and it was sung by Marcy Blaine, because you're Bobby's girl.

0: Hello, this is Dennis Skirvin, Vietnam veteran and author of The Short Timer, A Story of Love and War. And I'm here to remind you to tune in every Saturday at 4 p.m. for Father Drucker's Rock and Roll Reveille on WWDB 860 AM, 4 to 5 p.m.
1: Captain Sagers, Doc Andy Savicki here. I'm a retired lieutenant colonel with the United States Air Force, psychologist. Also, in my youth, United States Marine Corps enlisted a Mustang and co-host of Rock and Roll Reveille. Prior to leaving for Vietnam, you entered Officers Candidate School, gaining a tank driver's license in your youth at Fort Sill, while in fact you didn't even have a Kentucky State driver's license. By the way, Father shared with me that your entire graduating flight school class flew in Vietnam on the same plane.
2: Wow.
1: Please share these experiences, my friend.
2: Oh, incredible. What do you think, Bobby? The whole group went right over to Vietnam. Train them, get them on that plane, get out of here. Get out of Dodge City.
3: Dr. Savicki, hey, thanks a lot, first of all, for your service. But yes, we all flew together over there. And the flight was about 23 hours, but it seemed to go pretty quickly, unlike the flight coming home, which seemed to take forever. But on the way there, we flew over the island of Iwo Jima, and the pilot just happened to mention that we're flying over it. And of course, I like to fancy myself as a military historian. I read countless books about World War II and several on the Battle of Iwo Jima. And all the pictures I've ever seen, it was barren, it was rocky, it was craggy, actually just devoid of all vegetation. But when I looked at it, it looked like a lush tropical island that you'd see in the Caribbean. So, but anyway, before too long, we landed in Vietnam. And the first thing I noticed that when we landed, when we got off the plane, was the smell. Vietnam just was a smelly country. It really was. You ask any veteran, it was. It was a foul country. And the next thing I noticed was incredibly high humidity. Now, after flight school, I had 30 days of leave. I spent most of it in Tampa Bay area and on St. Pete Beach, just spending a lot of time in the heat and humidity trying to get acclimated. Well, it didn't do any good. And honestly, I always felt sorry for all the Vietnam arrivals who came to Vietnam in the wintertime, especially from up the north, because arriving there with that heat and humidity had to be a cultural shock for them. So it's just something that you can't prepare for. Anyway, as we're walking down a ramp, we're walking in toward, I guess, what you'd call a terminal. And I noticed a whole group of guys over there cheering and waving at us. And I guess stupidly ask, why are those guys cheering? Well, I was informed that they were cheering the airplane that landed, because that was the same plane that was going to take them back to the States.
2: Oh, wow, my God.
3: And I thought, oh, great, only 364 more days to go.
2: Listen, Bobby, we have Jim Dotson, whom I met at the reunion in June at the Hard Rock Hotel in Tulsa, Oklahoma. Jimmy, chime in here. Tell us your thoughts of Bobby Seegers and Cobra helicopter pilots, Jimmy. And you're going to be our guest next week on the air. You'll be our guest next week here on WWDB AM 860. And the number to call is 888-329-3306. Jimmy?
4: Hello, Father Jim and Bob. This is Sergeant Jim Dotson. You know, we had a wonderful time in Tulsa a couple of weeks ago, and I just want to touch on how you saved so many lives in Vietnam, and we really depended on you. And I was an infantry grunt, and, you know, early soldiers in Vietnam always walked point and flank. And we was like the scapegoats. But I remember, I never knew you until I met you at the reunion, but I remember, you know, all the good things you've done and saved us many times, especially when we would go out on Eagle flights and get involved with the, you know, the enemy and places. And but one story I want to run by you. When I got off the plane in Thompson Newt and was going to getting ready to go to Coochee. When we arrived at Coochee, we used to get mortared every night. And wow. The reason we got mortared every night It was the birthplace of Ho Chi Minh.
5: Never knew that.
3: And that is true. I forgot about that little bit of tidbit there. Yes.
4: That's right. And, you know, now they've turned it into a state park up there where they had the tunnels of Vietnam, which they wanted me to be a tunnel rat and you know, go in those tunnels with a flashlight and a pistol. And look, I don't know whether I was too big or refused it or not, but I was not made to be a tunnel rat. But I really want to thank you and Father Jim for having me on, and looking forward to our next reunion and meeting y'all again.
2: And also, next week, Jim will be on the air. We're going to talk a lot of music with Jim, who has been to many rock and roll concerts, including a Beatles concert. Right now, we have to go on with a vignette for our veterans in Philadelphia and all around the country who are listening to this on streaming on WWDB AM 860. Father Jim Drucker's Rock.

0: That is Billy Carlucci and The Essentials, one of my heroes. And I'd like to shout out to my wife. We're going to be celebrating our 53rd anniversary on July the 10th.
1: You made it.
2: 53 years.
0: And I was hitting on her when she was in sixth grade and I was in eighth grade.
2: Wait a minute. Who's the house commander, you or her?
0: I take my orders from God, but she allows God to talk to me.
1: That's a good way out of it, but she's in control.
0: My fellow veterans, Billy Carlucci's song, Maybe You'll Be There, applies to each one of us as family members. We look out for our veterans. We know that they may suffer. We know that they may be stressed. But there is a plan for each of you. Each veteran, God has a plan for you. That's why you're alive. That's why you came back from battle and combat. Because we need you. Your family needs you. If there is any type of a stressor or a need to talk, call me. I'm at 856-278-4042 or text 988 and someone will be there to listen, to talk, and to pray with you. We love you. God bless you.
3: Hello, this is Dr. Alan L. Davies, the author of the book, The Backside of the Firefight, A Story of Vietnam. Please remember to tune in every Saturday to Father Drucker's Rock and Roll Reveille on WWDB 860 AM, 4 to 5 PM. From the perspective of a Vietnam MASH doctor, this is medically indicated and necessary.

0: story. And one thing I know is true.
1: Captain Seegers, after you arrived in Vietnam on September 8, 1968, Father Jim shared that you were assigned to the Diamond Head 10 fire team as Diamond Head 13 covert pilot. You noted on early how ugly Vietnam was from the air. Right?
2: Yes, it was.
3: We got to get out of this place, Bobby. We got to get out of this place.
1: Got to get out of there.
2: Yeah, well, I wanted to get out of there probably after my first mission because from the air, Vietnam was a mess. I mean, there were millions of craters everywhere from B-52 strikes, from fighter bombers, from rockets, from mortars. And in addition, the landscape was just covered with little white parachutes from the flares from previous night's battles and stuff. And it just, you could just tell it was a countryside that was really scarred by combat.
3: Now, Bobby, you're the recipient of three Distinguished Flying Crosses, 32, I repeat, 32 air medals.
1: Wow.
3: Having flown about 500 combat missions and a Bronze Star while in support of John Quantrell, Danny Klossner, Tony Peroni, Jimmy Milliken, Dennis Gervin, and all the veterans who served in Vietnam. I'm going to cry here a little. Would you please share with our audience, Bobby, how it felt to become not only a Cobra pilot, I'm stuttering a little bit too, but that you were a team leader, and how you felt leading a team of Cobra pilots, sir?
2: Okay. Well, first of all, let me just say that I couldn't believe the Army paid me money to fly a Cobra. It truly was a lot of fun. I've told a lot of people that one of the best years of my life was in Vietnam, and they look at me like I was crazy. But, you know, you could talk to 10 different Vietnam vets, and each one would have 10 different unique different stories. And, of course, mine is obviously different. But flying in the front seat of a Cobra, the gunner seat, you had a view that was, first of all, absolutely spectacular. The way I would compare it is, say that there's a flagpole up at the top of the Empire State Building, which is like 1,200 feet in the air in New York City, and the flagpole doesn't stand up straight, but it's vertical. I mean, it's horizontal, and it's parallel to the ground. Imagine yourself sitting at the end of that flagpole, sitting in a chair, and looking out over the entire city of New York City. That's what it's like in the front seat of a Cobra. The view is spectacular. You can turn a little to your left, a little to your right, and you can probably see about 340 degrees. You see below, you see above you, and you have a view that is just unparalleled, I think, in any aircraft that's ever been made. Now, when I went to Cobra training in country school, I learned to fly the back seat. In the back seat, that's where the aircraft commander fires all the rockets, and we could carry 76 rockets. But there, the view was a lot more restricted. First of all, I had a console panel in front of me. I had the gunner in the front seat. And, of course, the Cobra is only like 3 feet wide and very narrow,
3: wow,
2: except for the little stubby pylons that we had that we could put four rocket pods on there, and each rocket pod could carry 19 rockets. But, you know, the first time I remember strapping myself in, it didn't feel claustrophobic. Actually, it felt just the opposite, because it wasn't like I was strapping myself into my seat. I was strapping on my Cobra, and it's just like we became one. And flying it was something that just hard to describe. You know, I always wanted to be a pilot for a long, long time, and I got to be the aircraft commander in the back seat. And I gotta tell you, being the gunner is a fun job, because up front you have that chin-mounted turret. It could swivel like 270 degrees. It could go up. It could go down. It couldn't go up enough where I'd shoot off 3 feet of the rotor blade. But it had a lot of fun and a lot of ammunition, because we carried a minigun and a 40-millimeter grenade launcher up front.
4: Hey, Bob.
2: But, yes.
4: Hey, this is Matt again. Father Jim shared the love and friendship of your dearest instructor, Cobra pilot, Vietnam buddy George Grinnell, and how sadly he lost his life while on a combat mission.
2: Yes, that was. He was my best friend in Vietnam. Matter of fact, I had my first Cobra ride with George Grinnell, and I was his front seat gunner for many missions, and then he was the one that recommended to my company commander that I go to the in-country Cobra School and learn to fly the back seat as an aircraft commander. And, of course, once you do that, then eventually you get to lead your own fire team. And, yes, George Grinnell was considered by far the very best pilot of all the Diamond Head pilots. And unfortunately, he was not killed in enemy action. Actually, he was out on a mission to support the Wolfhounds when another helicopter, the pilot obviously wasn't paying attention to where he was flying, and he flew directly, descended on top of George Grinnell's helicopter.
5: My God.
2: And the rotor blade separated, and it was crashed and killed, unfortunately. It was a shock to everybody because he was by far the best pilot, but it was a very traumatic event for everybody. Fact is that it's sad. It's bad enough that when you lose your life due to enemy action, but when you lose it due to the stupidity of another dumbass helicopter pilot, that made it worse. Remember when we first heard it, everybody was in shock. We didn't believe it. Matter of fact, I ran to the flight line, and then when his wingman landed, he got out, he looked at me, and he shook his head like no, and I knew right then. And I started to cry. That was the first time I cried in Vietnam. But, you know, friendly fire, well, let's face it, it's not very friendly. And George was well respected by everybody. And I remember the very first time I visited the Vietnam Wall Memorial in Washington, D.C. And as I'm walking to it, I see all these guys walking away, and they're crying. And I guess I didn't understand what was going on. And, of course, I knew what panel George's name was on. And so I go over there, and as soon as I saw his name,
5: God bless you.
2: I started crying. And it's an emotional event just to see the names of those brave souls that gave their lives and never made it home from Vietnam.
3: We're going to be ending our show with a song that you pick I never heard before, and it's beautiful, and it talks about that very wall. Now, listen, when you were at the Oak Club, it's hard to transition from all that we just shared with them. My heart's filled with it's so hard. But when you were in the Oak Club, you sang We Gotta Get Out of This Place, and you sang a song by Bobby Bear that I remember when I went to Fort Jackson to study to learn how to fire the M60 machine gun, the M14, the rocket launcher, 3.5 rocket launcher at Fort Jackson. And this was a song, Detroit City and Bobby Bear. Let's play some music, please.

Captain Sager's doc again. If I could just share with you a story. Father Jim shared that you and he and many of the Wolfhounds bantered hero around. They consider you their hero. I understand it was difficult for you to accept such a title, but I understand why. For any soldier, just

0: yeah, we just love you guys because Charlie stops shooting at us and starts shooting at you when you come over. But this conversation we had was, I wouldn't say strange, but we're sitting there debating the merits of each other's job. And he's telling me that there's no way he'd want to fly in a helicopter. And I'm telling him straight out, I don't want your job as a grunt on the ground. I mean, you're there, you know, you're facing Charlie, okay, head on, you know, every day. And it's funny, we agreed that neither one of us wanted each other's jobs. I didn't want his, and he didn't want mine. So it is funny how we're both happy with what we had, and I like my job, he liked his job, but we didn't like each other's jobs.
1: Now, John Quintrell, I want you to jump in because, Bobby, when was the first time you went to the first Wolfhound reunion? I think it was 2007?
0: 2014, I believe.
1: Okay, 2014. Now, behind stage, with, I guess, 100 men or maybe more soldiers and Vietnam Wolfhounds, you were behind stage, and you blurted out behind stage, I didn't know you were there, to Wolfhound Dick Glover, who was your forward observer. You said, can you say it to me right now without me saying it? Charlie, too?
0: Yeah, sure. I can do that. Yeah, they wanted a Cobra pilot to make an entrance and to come to the reunion, really, ever since the very first time, because I never had any idea how they felt.
1: And you're hanging backstage. We're getting real tight on time, Bobby. Yeah. Tell us what you said, please.
0: I'm in the back of the room. I got my flight helmet under my arm, and I'm pretending to make a radio transmission to Charlie 2, who's Dick Glover. So I'm in the back going, Charlie 2, this is Diamondhead 3-6, inbound to your location with two Cobras. Where do you need me? Over. And I'm weaving my way through the room, working up to the front where Sergeant Contrell is and Dick Glover. I say again, Charlie 2, I say again, this is Diamondhead 3-6, inbound to your location with two Cobras. Where do you need me? About that time, I get up to the stage where I engaged in the longest hug, extended hug, ever did with a man. And as we finished the embrace, Dick Glover said, I remember your voice from Vietnam.
1: My God.
0: And then,
1: what a show.
0: Yeah. And at that time, I turn around, and there's, I don't know, 60, 70, 80 people in the room. They are all on their feet, giving me a standing ovation. And it went on so long that I got a little embarrassed. But that really...
1: Listen, we have 2 minutes only. Okay. I'm sorry to cut you short.
0: That was the first time I realized...
1: No, it's wonderful. Listen, John Quintrell, jump in. Jim Dotson, Tony Peroni, jump in real quick with a few thoughts quickly. We only have so many seconds left, please, for the show. And share your love for Bobby Seger as this hero.
2: I think it's important to understand that the night that Bob Seger showed up at Diamond Fire Support Base and communicated with Sergeant Glover, it was because of his action that the overrunning of Diamond Fire Support Base quit. And Bobby, like I told you before, if it wasn't for you, there was most of the guys that were at Diamond wouldn't be at that reunion. I love you, man.
1: Now listen, we're gonna end the show, Bobby. I want to say a few words before we end. And this is a song that Bobby picked I never heard before. It's by a beautiful family group, and it's called More Than a Name on the Wall. I want to have at least a minute or two of this. I love you, Bobby. Thank you for being on the air with us on Rock and Roll Reveille, Father Jim Drucker's doo-wop show. And Art Fowler, we pray that you get well, our love for you. And John and Tony and Danny, all of you are heroes, and we love you. Doc, right? Billy Colucci?
3: Yeah, love him.
4: Love you, my friend.
1: And Sergeant First Class Matthew Minarik.
0: Love you, Grunts, also.
3: Love you guys.

0: Who's some of the biggest names, from coaches to authors to athletes and executives, talk to the heart of sports?
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3: Hello, Philadelphia. My name is Ralph Williams. I am the host of The Ralph Williams Show. Let me talk to you. 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
12: 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Good afternoon, everybody. The city of brotherly love, and we're just so happy to be here. It's the 4th of July, you know, it's 250 years of our nation. And today I'm not in studio. I am actually home getting ready to celebrate with the family. I very rarely do I not come into the studio, but today was the day where I wanted to actually get a start on the celebration of 250 years for our nation. And of course, being in Philadelphia where it all started, Declaration of Independence and all that.